0: pressure on Cuba. Sources say that former Cuban President Raul Castro could be indicted in the U.S. in the coming days. Meanwhile, we've learned that the U.S. State Department has now offered the Cuban government a humanitarian aid package of $100 million. You're listening to ABC News.
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0: Investigators in Italy are looking into a motive after a car drove through a crowd today in the Italian city of Modena. ABC's Marcus Moore.
3: Some of the victims and bystanders chasing down the suspect after authorities say he plowed into pedestrians on a sidewalk in the northern Italian city of Modena. At least 8 people hurt. 4 victims are in critical condition. One woman pinned against a window and both of her legs needing to be amputated, according to the city's mayor.
0: Officials say a suspect is in custody. South Carolina prosecutors suggest they could seek the death penalty against Alec Murdoch in a retrial. ABC's Andrew Dimbert.
4: In a statement, the South Carolina Attorney General saying, "We're back to square one in this case, and that means all our legal options are on the table, including the death penalty." Earlier this week, the state Supreme Court overturned Murdoch's murder convictions, the justices citing what they called shocking jury interference by former county clerk Becky Hill, who they say placed her fingers on the scales of justice and denied Murdoch his right to a fair trial by an impartial jury. Hill denies these allegations.
0: The world's largest aircraft carrier, the USS Gerald Ford, arriving home. This after completing an 11-month-long deployment, the longest for a carrier since the Vietnam era. The ship mostly operated in the Middle East in support of Operation Epic Fury against Iran. It also took part in the mission to capture Venezuelan leader Nicolas Maduro. In March, a non-combat fire in the laundry room injured 2 sailors. Dave Packer, ABC News.
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6: A motorcyclist is dead after crashing into a guardrail on I-5 at the Nisqually River Bridge. It happened very early Saturday morning. The crash closed the southbound lanes for more than 2 hours. No word on the identity of the victim other than they were 72 and was wearing a helmet. A 21-year-old who was seriously injured when a large boat hit a smaller boat near Thurston County's Boston Harbor Marina earlier this month. He is now home from the hospital, but his mother tells the Olympian that Jack Edwards faces a long recovery from injuries that included a broken femur. The pilot of the larger boat was arrested on suspicion of assault by watercraft, but has not been charged. Remember, your trip north to Seattle on Highway 99 or 509 will involve a detour at the First Avenue South Bridge this weekend. All northbound lanes are closed till 5 o'clock Monday morning as crews continue to repair the bridge deck. But there's solid news about when some roads over the Cascades will reopen. The State Department of Transportation says the North Cascades Highway, State Route 20, will open on June 20th. The need to repair flood and rock slide damage from the December storms has delayed the seasonal opening. Before that, though, Chinook Pass and Cayuse Pass will both reopen. But before that, Chinook Pass and Cayuse Pass will both reopen next Friday, May 22nd. And as we've said many times in the past couple of months, driving over the passes or anywhere continues to get more expensive. AAA's average price for gas in the Seattle Everett Bellevue area stands at $5.97 a gallon. That's a penny more than a week ago, but 35 cents more than 1 month ago. A cloudy Sunday morning turns into a sunny afternoon with highs in the mid-60s. More of the same Monday and Tuesday.
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9: Thanks for joining us on Northwest News Radio. I'm Scott Carty, host of the Midday Report, Monday through Friday, 10 a.m. to 2 p.m. Local cities remain at odds over allowing large data centers to move in. Northwest News Radio's Denise Whitaker explains.
10: The Puget Sound region hosts dozens of smaller data centers, but there's been a fair amount of pushback over large centers coming to town, often referred to as hyperscale facilities. Opponents cite noise pollution and a drain on water and power supplies as reasons to disallow them. Those criticisms led to talk of an emergency moratorium in the city of Seattle. Tacoma, on the other hand, is encouraging data centers to come with tax breaks and incentives. Tukwila already hosts nearly two dozen small data centers, plus the Digital Fortress headquarters, said to be part of the largest internet campus in North America. Seattle Councilmember Eddie Lynn said their emergency moratorium proposal would be introduced in mid-May, but that's not yet happened. Denise Whitaker, Northwest News Radio.
9: ABC's Stephen Portnoy is trying to make something make sense. The Senate has voted to withhold its own pay the next time the government goes into a shutdown. Here's ABC's Stephen Portnoy.
11: I don't know about you, but one thing I definitely love doing at the end of every week is opening up my bank's app and checking my checking account just to be sure the old direct deposit still works. Now, whether you're paid weekly or biweekly or you're a gig worker or a business owner or whatever, I'm sure you do the same. Now, imagine if you said to yourself, you know what? Keep it. Go ahead, keep it. The whole team and I have left a lot of our work unfinished, so you go ahead and keep all of our paychecks. That'd be a pretty tough thing for you to do. But it's pretty much what happened this week in the U.S. Senate, which after years of lamenting government funding lapses, passed a resolution that aims to keep senators' paychecks held in abeyance during shutdowns and not see them released until the shutdowns end.
12: This is about shared sacrifice.
11: Louisiana Republican John Kennedy offered the resolution, which passed on a voice vote.
12: This is about putting our money where our mouth is.
11: The measure directs the Secretary of the Senate to withhold the paychecks. It's sort of an internal housekeeping thing, so it won't require action from the House or the President's signature. Now, you may be thinking to yourself, why has this taken so long? I don't have a good answer to that, but I can explain one complication. The 27th Amendment, which through a weird quirk of history was proposed at the time of the Bill of Rights, but not ratified until 1992, says that members of Congress can't change their own paychecks unless a congressional election happens first. The modern interpretation of that, in an era where shutdowns have become more frequent, has been that even if federal workers aren't getting paid, the 27th Amendment requires that paychecks keep going to members of Congress. So how does this Senate resolution get around that? Well, by its own terms, it won't take effect until after November's election. Again, this only applies to the Senate, not to the House. But maybe this will be the change that forces members of both parties to, you know, do their jobs. I guess we'll see. By the way, the salary for a member of Congress is $174,000. That hasn't changed since 2009.
9: My thanks to ABC's Stephen Portnoy. Hey, you might get a phone call from someone claiming to be a debt collector, and it's easy to panic. But is the caller legit or a scammer? What do you do? Consumer man Herb Weisbaum, a contributing editor at checkbook.org, says, take a deep breath and go slowly.
13: The Federal Trade Commission received more than 471,000 complaints related to debt collection last year.
14: Reports of being asked to pay a debt the consumer doesn't owe or recognize. I don't owe as much as the collector claims.
13: Daniel Dwyer is an attorney in the FTC's Financial Practices Division. His advice? Be careful about how you respond and what information you provide to someone calling and claiming to be a debt collector.
14: There certainly are scammers or disreputable collectors who will use tactics outside the law or who are trying to get your personal information for other purposes.
13: Nothing needs to happen immediately, no matter what the caller says.
14: Get their contact information and information about what it is they allege you owe, and then hang up and do some digging to verify the information you receive.
13: Under federal law, debt collectors must provide specific information by letter, email, or phone, including the name of the original creditor to whom the debt is owed, the account number, if any, associated with the debt, the name and address of the debt collector, the balance owed on

0: do. You have the right to dispute all or part of the alleged debt.
1: Maybe you agree that you owe a certain amount on this particular credit card, but you think the amount is wrong. The best way to do this is in writing and to do this as soon as possible.
0: It's important to know your rights. A debt collector can contact you by phone, mail, email, or text message, but they cannot call before 8 a.m. or after 9 p.m. unless you agree. Call you at work unless you agree to be contacted there. Threaten you with violence or harm. Use obscene or profane language. Misrepresent the amount you owe. Lie about being attorneys or government representatives. And claim you'll be sued or that your wages could be garnished unless the collector intends to do so.
1: If they are being harassed by a debt collector because there's simply too much communication happening, they do have rights to stop that.
0: Of course, stopping contact won't make the debt go away. That's why the FTC recommends talking to the collector at least once, even if you don't think you owe the debt or can't repay it immediately, so you can figure out whether it's really your debt. By the way, you can negotiate. Many collectors will agree to settle for significantly less than what you owe. A legitimate collector will accept payment by check, credit, or debit card. Scammers insist on being paid via wire transfer, payment app, gift card, prepaid debit card, or Bitcoin. Want to know more? You can read my full story on checkbook.org. I'm Herb Weisbaum, the Consumer Man, for Northwest News Radio.
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4: It's time for Northwest 250, celebrating local history as America marks its 250th. 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
5: On May 18, 1980, Mount St. Helens broke the Sunday morning stillness of the Pacific Northwest with a massive volcanic eruption. Mud flows poured down valleys and rivers, and a giant cloud of ash filled the sky. As the ash moved east, midday darkness came to places like Yakima and Spokane. The Cascade Volcano had come back to life in March 1980 with a small burst of steam and ash. Authorities scrambled to study the activity and predict what might happen next. Molten material beneath the mountain made the slope unstable and ultimately collapse and explosively erupt on that Sunday in May. 57 people were killed, and property losses were in the many millions. It was geologic time at warp speed. That's today's Northwest 250. I'm Felix Bunnell.
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4: It's good to be here with you on Northwest News Radio. I'm Scott Carty, normal host of the Midday Report, Monday through Friday, 10 a.m. to 2 p.m. Hope you can join me there. As we get ready for the World Cup, the FIFA World Cup, the city of Seattle is debuting 4 modular bathrooms. Here's Northwest News Radio's Zach Wildfang.
5: The solar-powered potties are being installed through a partnership with Throne Labs, who plans to clean and maintain them. The Seattle Times reports that they will be located in Pioneer Square, with 2 at First Avenue by Lumen Field, and another 2 along South Washington Street. They'll be free to use, but the company does require people to use a phone or a credit card to tap in. This step intends to add a layer of accountability. They'll be open from 7 a.m. to 10 p.m. at night, and the doors will automatically open after 10 minutes of use. For the year-long test, the city's paying about $465,000. Zach Wildfang, Northwest News Radio.
4: That can be quite the surprise for somebody who decides they need to spend more than 10 minutes in there when those doors pop open. Hello!
6: The biggest wireless companies in the country are joining forces. AT&T, Verizon, and T-Mobile have announced what they're calling a joint venture to try to solve the problem of wireless dead zones. The companies say part of the solution will be helping expand the reach of satellite providers. Netflix may be looking to launch an animation studio centered on artificial intelligence. Several job postings at Netflix, first spotted by The Verge, point to something called Incubator. A listing for a producer there says the role would lead creators on short-term projects using, quote, new and emerging technologies, including generative AI. And while there are plenty of smart kitchen thermometers, none of them carry the name KitchenAid. Till now, the appliance giant is introducing its first digital thermometer. It connects wirelessly to your phone and will last up to 24 hours on a charge. Prices start at $100. With Tech Trends, Michelle Franzen, ABC News.
4: And thanks for joining us at Northwest News Radio. Parents who've lost their children to the harms of social media are taking their grief to Capitol Hill, urging lawmakers to pass the Kids Online Safety Act, which would force platforms to build stronger protections for minors. Joanne Bogart lost her son in 2019 to a viral social media challenge.
7: Our kids are gone. It's too late. I'm here on Capitol Hill for the 14th time to protect, with these other parents, to protect other families, other kids.
4: These restrictions would include limits on addictive algorithms, better controls around harmful content, and more tools for parents to monitor what their kids are seeing online. A new lawsuit from the Attorney General in Texas accuses Netflix of tracking viewing habits and other data and then sharing that with data brokers. ABC News correspondent Jim Ryan joined Denise Whitaker from Northwest News Radio to talk more about these allegations.
8: It's something really that Netflix kind of admitted to in its upfront, its message or its package and presentation to shareholders last year. It said it had enhanced capabilities, data capabilities. The Netflix calls it the ad suite, advertisers incorporating first-party data or directly with Netflix so that clients can match their data with behavioral insights. And the state of Texas says those behavioral insights are coming from Netflix viewers, essentially. So the data is being collected, then it's being offered out to third-party people who are paying Netflix handsomely for that data. It's used then for advertising or for marketing, for targeted marketing that the companies can then do. So the state of Texas says it wants Netflix to stop doing that, to stop selling your data to third parties.
9: The data could include all kinds of things in terms of viewing habits. Do we know if it includes any more personal information?
8: No, apparently not. This is data primarily about our behavior, right? It's called, interactive data mining, essentially. So they want to know what you're watching, how long you're watching it, where you pause the program, which programs you don't like. And then that data can be used to fashion specific advertising packages that are aimed at you or people in your family. State of Texas also is accusing the company of spying on children, not just consumers, adult consumers, the 96 million or so around the world who use Netflix, but the kids collecting their data without consent. So state of Texas has taken the company to court. The implications, Denise, could be worldwide changes in the way that Netflix operates. But Netflix says it's going to defend against this vigorously. It's going to take this to court and see the state of Texas there.
9: This is one suit particularly against Netflix. Any idea if any other streaming services are doing this? Does it have implications, I guess, more far-reaching than just this particular suit?
8: Well, yeah, it certainly could. You know, if this lawsuit is successful, certainly other states may go ahead and file their own lawsuits to try to get the same things kind of done. So the state of Texas wants Netflix to disable the autoplay by default function on kids' profiles, and then to purge the data that was collected if a court deems that was collected illegally. Now, a lot of companies, of course, social media sites, other businesses, streaming services like Netflix, are targets for lawsuits accusing them of quietly tracking users. So this isn't the first lawsuit of this specific kind, but the implications are pretty wide-reaching, Denise.
4: That's ABC's Jim Ryan with Northwest News Radio's Denise Whitaker.
10: With the Bloomberg Small Business Report, I'm John Tucker. With filing season underway, small accounting firms are asking if they can be replaced. Interviews with more than a dozen tax professionals offers a clear takeaway. This is the year AI has come for tax preparation. Artificial intelligence has finally improved to the point where it at least seems capable of navigating the U.S. tax system as leading AI developers release more features for financial services. About a quarter of U.S. workers say they plan to use AI to help file their taxes this year. That's up from 11% last year, according to a survey by Adobe. But the problem, according to the tax pros, is that the chatbots keep messing up. They can give bad planning advice, sometimes informed by outdated rules, and tend to make mistakes reading digits off tax documents. As the American Institute of Certified Public Accountants warns, tax is incredibly nuanced. And that's the Bloomberg Small Business Report.
4: Well, there is a brand new wiggly, fuzzy, fun, entertaining creature at the Seattle Aquarium. They've welcomed a new otter. Zweigel is a one-year-old North American river otter who was born at Seneca Park Zoo in Rochester, New York. And he's there to keep the aquarium's sole river otter Malala company after the sad passing of Ahanu last November. Zweigel is named after an iconic Rochester-based hot dog company. And the reason being is because his care team, when they got him, says he looked like a little hot dog when he was born. This is Northwest News Radio.
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16: ABC News, I'm Dave Packer. President Trump announcing the death of ISIS leader Abu Bilal al-Manuki in Africa. ABC's Olivia Rubin.
17: This was a surprising post that came from President Trump on his social media platform, Truth Social, late at night, saying that at his direction, the United States forces had completed a complex military option, executing who he said was the second in command for ISIS globally.
16: London police deployed 4,000 officers to maintain order and to keep pro-Palestinian demonstrators from interacting with a massive far-right nationalist anti-immigration march. Back here at home, the busiest commuter rail system in North America hit by a strike today. 7,000 Long Island Railroad workers walking off the job after a deal wasn't reached at midnight. The Trump administration ramping up pressure on Cuba. Sources say former Cuban President Raul Castro, the brother of the late Fidel Castro, could be indicted in the U.S. in the coming days. This is ABC News.
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18: Health officials are taking no chances with what are now four King County residents who were near people who came down with a hantavirus while sailing on a cruise ship in the South Atlantic. Three of the four were on a flight from South Africa to the Netherlands with a person who came down with the virus. The fourth local resident was actually on the ship, the MV Hondius. As it cuts more jobs in the U.S., Starbucks is getting ready to hire a lot more people in India. Bloomberg reports Starbucks is finalizing a location for a new tech center. The goal is to bring a lot of tech projects that have been outsourced back in-house. Two new reports on the economic health of Seattle show that while our growth rate is up, the number of jobs in the city is down. Census Bureau data shows a 1.5% population growth from July of 2024 to July of last year. But the office vacancy rate's now 25%, up from 13% in 2020. The Downtown Seattle Association says the numbers show we don't need more taxes, we need more businesses paying the existing taxes. A charter school originally backed by former Seahawk Russell Wilson is shutting down. The Why Not You Academy in Des Moines opened 5 years ago and once had about 200 students in grades 9 through 12. It was down to 65 when classes resumed last year, leaving it not financially viable. Also, the academy's four-year graduation rate, barely above 60%, and only about a quarter of the students demonstrated a functional level in English language arts at their grade levels. We start climbing out of our mini return to winter on Sunday. Mostly cloudy skies give way to sunshine, a high in the mid-60s. More of the same Monday and Tuesday. Overnight lows, the upper 40s.
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4: It's good to be with you on Northwest News Radio weekends. I'm Scott Cardy, the host of the Midday Report, Monday through Friday, 10 a.m. to 2 p.m. Work to continue critical support for the unhoused takes a step forward in light of the scathing audit of the King County Regional Homelessness Authority. Northwest News Radio's Denise Whitaker reports.
9: That audit uncovered a negative cash position of nearly $45 million, along with $13 million in unreconciled balances and administrative overspending by KCRHA. So now, in response, a Seattle City Council committee passed a resolution that outlines immediate actions to safeguard public money, evaluate the viability of the homeless authority, and create a way to choose a path forward. If the full council passes it, the mayor's office will have until June 15th to review the action plan and then make recommendations to continue with KCRHA, dissolve it, or restructure it by August 1st. Council members, in passing the resolution out of committee, said it's critical to protect the continuity of services for people experiencing homelessness alongside restoring public confidence that their tax dollars are being properly used. Denise Whitaker, Northwest News Radio.
4: A building that housed a discount clothing retailer in Seattle is still up for grabs. Here's Northwest News Radio's Rob Smith.
20: Plans for the former Ross Dress for Less department store building in downtown Seattle are unclear after a developer canceled plans for a 21-story residential tower. The Puget Sound Business Journal reports that the building on 3rd Avenue has been difficult to market. Rob Smith with Formidable Media for Northwest News Radio.
4: The millionaire's tax could be the reason why hundreds of thousands of dollars have been donated to candidates for five Washington Supreme Court justice positions. Chris Daniels with Como News digs deeper into the money.
21: Rarely do justices on the state's highest court get these kind of campaign contributions. After all, 4 years ago, three justices ran unopposed and two only collected less than $27,000 in donations. But this year, seven candidates have already raised more than six figures, led by State Appeals Court Judge Ian Burke.
0: I think it reflects the fact that people realize that it's important and the state Supreme Court matters.
21: He's facing King County Superior Court Judge Sean O'Donnell.
2: And we've never had really a chance for a reset like this.
21: They're both running for position four to fill the seat of retiring Justice Charles Johnson. Yet a February poll by the Northwest Progressive Institute found voters knew very little about them, with most undecided on who would get their vote. And both judges say they're allowed to seek endorsements, but restricted from soliciting campaign donations.
0: The people are entitled to look and see who's donated.
2: You know, I'm really proud of the fact that the people who are supporting me span the spectrum.
21: O'Donnell counts police chiefs and sheriffs in his corner, along with former Governor Christine Gregoire. And early donors include a cross-section of consultants, retired citizens, and the developer of the Leavenworth Adventure Park. While Kirk's donor list includes several private attorneys and a campaign that has already included endorsements from the Washington Education Association's Political Action Committee and State Senator Jamie Peterson, the architect of the millionaire's tax.
22: Should people read anything into who's donated to your campaign or to your opponents?
2: I think they can read in that people are supporting me. And I hope I get more support in terms of endorsements and most importantly, people's votes in this election.
0: I think that, we disclose publicly who has contributed to campaigns for a reason, because people are interested in it. And it's a fair thing for people to look at.
21: It is big money with big stakes headed into the fall.
4: All seven candidates for the state Supreme Court have already raised more than $1 million for their campaigns. A cancer diagnosis inspires annual gifts of food to families at Fred Hutch. Here's Holly Menino and Steve McCarron from Como News.
23: As we near America's 250th anniversary, we are celebrating people, places, and ideas that make up our amazing Washington.
24: And this morning, we're looking at how a Seattle small business formed around a desire to give back to the community and the simple notion that we all need something good to eat. Como's Molly Shen shows us the connection.
25: From the produce and down the aisle from the crackers, you'll find the roots of Kitchen and Market.
26: Literally the foundation of Kitchen and Market was grocery shopping sucks, so try and make it as pleasant as possible.
25: Right. 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
26: And so our goal is that you can grab this kit and have dinner.
25: Stephanie King started the market with her daughter in 2020.
26: We founded it on Mother's Day. Our very first kit was on Mother's Day, and it was a donation.
25: To this day,
27: yeah, you just have one Mother's Day brunch. If I could just get you to initial right here.
25: The market gives back on Mother's Day, this year matching each meal kit sold with a donated kit to families in temporary housing while fighting cancer at the Fred Hutchinson Cancer Center.
26: You know what? It brings a little bit of normalcy into what I will tell you is the least normal thing that will happen to someone. It's all surreal. But sitting down to dinner, that feels real.
25: King was diagnosed with breast cancer in 2024 and just finished her treatment last November.
26: I was working 60, 70 hours a week, and then all of a sudden everything kind of crashed down. I ended up needing to be gone for almost a year.
27: Let me finish these and I'll set up another row here.
25: She credits her employees with keeping the business going.
27: We're almost there.
28: It's a heavy bag.
27: Gotta keep the energy up.
25: And her battle is front of mind as workers assemble the 200 meal kits donated this year.
27: She's been through a lot and keeps fighting, and I feel like that is the most inspiring thing for all of us to watch and be around.
25: Families at Fred Hutch received all the ingredients for a salad, scones, a frittata, potatoes, chia pudding, and more.
27: That sounds incredibly special to me.
25: Customer Heather Dooley didn't know about the donation when she picked up her kit. But she does know cancer.
27: I actually just lost my wife about a year and a half ago to breast cancer. Her name was Liz Satterfield, and she was actually treated at Fred Hutch.
25: When Liz died, Heather was left a single mother, raising their now 8-year-old daughter.
27: I'm so sorry. How do you feel?
25: Cancer touches all of us through personal journeys, family, and friends. But another thing that binds us, sitting down to a good meal, especially one that nourishes the body and the soul.
4: A really great effort and a really great story from Molly Shen at Como News. 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And I always like to tell my friends that you can even listen at your desk and no one will know. 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
11: It's time for Northwest 250, celebrating local history as America marks its 250th. Here's Felix Bunnell.
1: In the summer of 1965, Seattle's biggest celebrity was an orca, or killer whale, named Namu. Namu was named for the village in British Columbia near where he was accidentally trapped. Seattle's Ted Griffin bought Namu for $8,000 and towed him to Elliott Bay in a floating cage. Namu became the waterfront's biggest draw. Audiences paid to see the orca up close and watch Griffin teach Namu tricks. Later that year, Human co-stars Robert Lansing and Lee Merriweather filmed a movie with Namu near Bremerton. Then, in August 1966, Namu the Killer Whale premiered at the Orpheum Theater in Seattle. But 3 weeks earlier, the star of the film had died in his waterfront pen from a bacterial infection. That's today's Northwest 250. I'm Felix Bunnell.
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4: It's good to have you along for Northwest News Radio Weekends. I'm Scott Carty. You'll normally hear me weekdays from 10 a.m. to 2 p.m. for the Midday Report. If you're going to be heading down to T-Mobile Park at all for baseball this weekend, there's a little something extra you'll be hearing about. This all began as an unofficial in-season bragging rights competition between a couple of teams who shared a spring training complex in Peoria, Arizona, and it's named after a San Diego native turned Seattle rock icon. It's now officially a Major League Baseball competition. Can you hear me? Northwest News Radio's Eric Hines has more on this year's Better Cup.
10: 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There's also a Betterman trophy awarded to the series MVP, named after the 1994 Pearl Jam song. The M's took the inaugural cup last year. Eric Heintz, Northwest News Radio.
4: Just one more reason to love Eddie Vedder and his wife Jill Vedder even more for the work that they continue to do, not only in our community, but in other communities around the country. 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
14: Thriller As God Is hits theaters today. 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
4: All right, you've been hearing the World Cup now less than a month away in Seattle. Over the week, there was a big press conference with the King County executive, the governor, the mayor of Seattle, the CEO of Sound Transit, and many others to promote the idea of know before you go and take transit. They don't want a whole bunch of people taking cars to get down to Seattle Stadium, which we know as Lumen Field, but during the World Cup, it's Seattle Stadium. However, in another city far, far away, ABC's Brad Milkey says their transportation plan is a little different.
28: You've probably heard the World Cup is coming to North America less than 1 month from now. 104 matches over 39 days in the U.S., Canada, and Mexico. You probably also heard these are far and away the most expensive World Cup tickets in history. So if you're making last-minute plans, you probably got money. So how are all these thousands of soccer fans going to get to the games? Are we talking limousines, party vans? Increasingly, the answer is in yellow school buses. New York City's American football team, the Giants and Jets, play at MetLife Stadium in beautiful East Rutherford, New Jersey, just across the Hudson River from Manhattan. This is the venue holding some of the biggest games of the World Cup tournament, including the final. But New Jersey officials have grown increasingly annoyed by the prospect of these World Cup crowds. A Super Bowl-sized event at 3 p.m. on a Tuesday, 5 p.m. on a Thursday? How are we supposed to transport all these people, they asked? Push regular, hardworking New Jerseyans off their commuter trains? It's not like tournament organizers are paying for extra services.
0: My number one concern is to make sure this is just not put on the back of New Jerseyans. That's what I demanded right away, Chris.
28: So in recent days, New Jersey leaders announced they will be charging $98 for a train ride that usually costs $12 round trip, and there will be a cap on how many soccer fans can use that public transit. It'll be tougher to get a train ticket than a game ticket. So what do you do with the rest of the attendees? Some Europeans have discussed walking. It's a few miles away from Manhattan as the crow flies. Local officials have begged them not to do that, worried that perhaps Google Maps is not quite making it clear that tunnels and interstate highways aren't pedestrian friendly. Well, enter the vehicular hero, the yellow school bus. This week, host city organizers announced they are hiring school bus operators to drive up to 18,000 fans to the stadium on match days. After all, school is out during most of this summer tournament. This is not the only venue where school buses are suddenly coming to the rescue. Up in Boston, Scottish fans were shocked to learn that not only is the New England Patriots Stadium way outside Boston, Foxborough, but that local officials there were raising public transit prices to 60 or even 80 bucks a pop. Scottish fans took it upon themselves to reach out to local school bus drivers and have now organized a very rowdy convoy that includes a police escort. And if you think it might be a little demeaning to sit on a bus meant for fifth graders after shelling out thousands of dollars for tickets, well, just remember that for much of the world, yellow school buses are their own kind of tourist attraction. You see these things in the movies the way we might see London's double-decker buses or Venice's gondolas, an idyllic reminder of what America is all about. Now they'll be getting a close-up tour. You just hope they won't be so boisterous in the back that the drivers have to turn these things around.
4: That normally $12 train trip compared to a $95 fee would definitely incentivize me to find a different way to get there. A classic Northwest retailer's discount brand is about to take advantage of another brand moving out of Seattle. 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
2: Nordstrom Rack is poised to become one of the beneficiaries as Saks Global virtually abandons its Saks Off 5th off-price business. Bankrupt Saks is liquidating the off-price business, and the Rack is already gaining market share. Nordstrom plans to open 23 Rack stores this year after opening 22 last year, bringing its total to almost 400 stores. Rob Smith with Formidable Media for Northwest News Radio.
4: And as always, thank you for depending on us. This is Northwest News Radio. I'm Scott Carty. It's good to have you here.
3: It's time for Northwest 250, celebrating local history as America marks its 250th. Here's Felix Bunnell.
9: On May 18, 1980, Mount St. Helens broke the Sunday morning stillness of the Pacific Northwest with a massive volcanic eruption. Mud flows poured down valleys and rivers, and a giant cloud of ash filled the sky. As the ash moved east, midday darkness came to places like Yakima and Spokane. The Cascade Volcano had come back to life in March 1980 with a small burst of steam and ash. Authorities scrambled to study the activity and predict what might happen next. Molten material beneath the mountain made the slope unstable and ultimately collapse and explosively erupt on that Sunday in May. 57 people were killed and property losses were in the many millions. It was geologic time at warp speed. That's today's Northwest 250. I'm Felix Bunnell.
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33: From ABC News, I'm Dave Packer. North America's busiest commuter railroad brought to a screeching halt. Hundreds of Long Island Railroad workers went on strike at midnight this morning. In a post on X, New York Governor Kathy Hochul said the MTA remains ready to negotiate, but the LIRR unions say no talks were scheduled for today. ABC's Morgan Norwood at Penn Station in New York.
34: The Trump administration attempted to broker a deal through an emergency board last fall. New York Governor Kathy Hochul blaming the president for the failed talks. writing, the disruption that Long Islanders face is the direct result of reckless actions by the Trump administration to cut mediation short and push these negotiations toward a strike. Trump immediately firing back on social media, writing, I have nothing to do with it. Never even heard about it until this morning.
0: President Trump posting that the American and Nigerian forces executed a mission to eliminate ISIS leader Abu Bilal al-Manuki. The president writing that the terror group's global operation is now, in his words, greatly diminished. Sources tell us that the U.S. could announce a possible criminal indictment of Raul Castro in the coming days. ABC's Alex Brochet has more from Washington.
2: Extensive blackouts across the country have sparked protests. Cubans banging on pots and pans, shouting, turn the lights on. Many without power up to 22 hours a day, as a U.S. oil blockade and sanctions have caused a crippling energy and fuel shortage. Part of an ongoing pressure campaign by the Trump administration.
0: In central London today, tens of thousands of people taking part in an anti-immigration rally. It's an indication of the growing power of a far-right movement said to be closely linked to the MAGA movement here in the U.S. Thousands of police kept them separated from a group of pro-Palestinian protesters. The World Health Organization has determined that the Ebola outbreak in Congo and Uganda constitutes a public health emergency of international concern. You're listening to ABC News.
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0: Colorado's governor is giving a break to a convicted felon who's serving time for election tampering. Disgraced former Mesa County clerk Tina Peters was sentenced to 9 years for orchestrating a security breach. Governor Jared Polis, a Democrat, told ABC affiliate KMGH Peters was sentenced too harshly.
6: The two co-conspirators who did it with her, one got 6 months, one got parole right away. She got 9 years as a first-time nonviolent offender. Highly unusual.
0: The Trump administration has lobbied for clemency. A dramatic rescue in the open ocean miles off the California coast. ABC's Alex Stone is in Los Angeles.
7: The two men bobbing in the water, sending out a distress call. Their boat was taking on water and then flipped. A whale-watching boat with 23 paying passengers on an 8-hour trip, redirecting, coming to their rescue. Captains Nancy Black and Evan Brodsky of Monterey Bay Whale Watch answering a scratchy distress call.
8: So I immediately started heading that way. And I went as fast as we could. I kind of pushed the engines over, you know, what you're supposed to do.
7: The men floating for nearly 40 minutes.
0: Across the country, two boaters are safe after their vessel erupted into flames off Miami Beach Friday. Good Samaritans nearby rushing to help, pulling the pair to safety before the fire spread. Miami fire crews quickly responded. No word on what might have sparked the fire. Less than a week ago, a boat explosion near a popular Miami Beach sandbar sent 11 people to the hospital. Dave Packer, ABC News.
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10: A motorcyclist is dead after crashing into a guardrail on I-5 at the Nisqually River Bridge. It happened very early Saturday morning. The crash closed the southbound lanes for more than 2 hours. No word on the identity of the victim other than they were 72 and was wearing a helmet. A 21-year-old who was seriously injured when a large boat hit a smaller boat near Thurston County's Boston Harbor Marina earlier this month. He is now home from the hospital, but his mother tells the Olympian that Jack Edwards faces a long recovery from injuries that included a broken femur. The pilot of the larger boat was arrested on suspicion of assault by watercraft, but has not been charged. Remember, your trip north to Seattle on Highway 99 or 509 will involve a detour at the First Avenue South Bridge this weekend. All northbound lanes are closed till 5 o'clock Monday morning as crews continue to repair the bridge deck. But there's solid news about when some roads over the Cascades will reopen. The State Department of Transportation says the North Cascades Highway, State Route 20, will open on June 20th. The need to repair flood and rock slide damage from the December storms has delayed the seasonal opening. Before that, though, Chinook Pass and Cayuse Pass will both reopen. But before that, Chinook Pass and Cayuse Pass will both reopen next Friday, May 22nd. And as we've said many times in the past couple of months, driving over the passes or anywhere continues to get more expensive. AAA's average price for gas in the Seattle-Everett-Bellevue area stands at $5.97 a gallon. That's a penny more than a week ago, but 35 cents more than 1 month ago. A cloudy Sunday morning turns into a sunny afternoon with highs in the mid-60s. More of the same Monday and Tuesday.
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3: Hello and happy weekend. I'm Jeff Pogula, in for Brian Calvert for the Northwest Rewind. The week started with Seattle reeling from two gruesome murders. The one that's getting the most attention is the stabbing death of a transgender woman in an off-campus housing unit at the University of Washington. Her body was found in the laundry room of the Nordheim Court Apartments with more than 40 stab wounds Sunday night, and a manhunt was quickly launched. The victim was identified as 19-year-old Juniper Blessing, and Lynn Ann Wynn with Como News got reaction from fellow students.
9: As students wait to learn more about what happened and why, messages of love and support for the victim filled this memorial in Red Square.
11: I came here to support the trans community.
9: Jimmy Wynn says he was shocked and saddened to hear one of his fellow students was murdered, coming by this memorial to write messages of support.
11: So I wrote two sticky notes, by the way. I wrote, always support you. You are seen and loved. The second was, never forget you.
9: As students across campus work to come to terms with what happened.
12: I had my English class yesterday. We talked about it, you know, how we felt and what should we do. And I think we should, like, always, you know, have each other's backs, you know, especially in these times.
3: And on Wednesday night, a suspect in the murder turned himself in, and he appeared in court the next day.
13: Motive is unknown. That'll be a part of the investigation.
3: Detective Eric Munoz with Seattle Police says the suspect has an address in Bellevue and was a UW student from 2015 to 2021. A judge found probable cause to hold the suspect. Through court documents, we discovered that the security camera in the laundry room where this happened had been disconnected. Formal charges are expected on Monday. Then there was the shooting death of a man at the Growler Guys location in North Seattle. Northwest News Radio Scott Carty has that story.
14: A 20-year-old man is in jail on $2 million bail following a first appearance hearing. The King County Prosecuting Attorney's Office argued for that amount, citing probable cause for investigation of murder in the second degree. The suspect's defense attorney, Pete Mazzone, argued for a $250,000 bail and says, quote, this is a clear case of not only self-defense, but defense of others. However, in the statement of probable cause, detectives say surveillance video at the bar shows the man pulling out a handgun and shooting 25-year-old Kusha Margarsa multiple times in the back. The report also documents a 22-year-old woman was inside the Growler Guys with the two men at the time. She also turned herself in to investigators and said she had her back to Margarsa and the suspect when she heard shots ring out. Neither person has been charged. She says after leaving the scene with the suspect and driving aimlessly, they were stopped by a Bothell police officer and were allowed to leave. The defense attorney says his client's clothing from the shooting and the gun were secured and would be turned over. Scott Carty, Northwest News Radio.
3: And in addition to the two murder cases, a Washington man was charged this week after prosecutors say he threw a large rock at a seal while visiting Hawaii. We get more from Northwest News Radio's Eric Heintz.
15: He's identified as 38-year-old Igor Litvinchuk of Covington and is charged with violating the Endangered Species Act and the Marine Mammal Protection Act. He was arrested Wednesday by federal agents and is scheduled to appear in U.S. District Court in Seattle. A witness with cell phone recorded a man throwing a coconut-sized rock at an endangered Hawaiian monk seal off of Maui Beach. Megan Cao, an attorney in Hawaii, says this type of case is unusual.
16: Number one, it's rare because we don't usually have the video. And number two, things like this don't usually happen. Tourists come to Hawaii, they're not familiar with the laws, and maybe they want to touch a monk seal. But we rarely see someone trying to abuse an animal.
15: If convicted, Litvinchuk faces up to 1 year in prison for each charge and thousands of dollars in fines. Eric Heintz, Northwest News Radio.
3: Turning to the politics of this week, Seattle Mayor Katie Wilson has shaken up her senior staff. That story from Tyler Cunnington of Como News.
17: Mayor Katie Wilson announcing changes to her senior team, with longtime friend and colleague from the Transit Riders Union, Kate Brunette Kreutzer, transitioning from being chief of staff to a special projects role, with a high-level staffer, Esther Handy, replacing her. Wilson also giving Deputy Mayor Brian Surratt a more centralized handle on city council relations. Sandeep Kaushik, a campaign and political consultant in the Seattle area since the late 2000s, says the shakeup is expected.
3: And with redistricting fights underway across the country, some Republicans are trying to do the same here in Washington, although for a different reason. Candidates may already be locked into the 2026 primary here in the Evergreen State, but Eastern Washington members of the GOP are asking a federal court to reopen both the map and the filing window. They want the court-ordered legislative map thrown out and a previous version from the Redistricting Commission reinstated. Specifically, they take issue with how a legislative district was drawn in the Yakima and Tri-Cities area to preserve the voting power of local Hispanics. Local Republicans say the current map should no longer stand after the Supreme Court narrowed the legal test for race-conscious redistricting. According to the Tri-City Herald, the request asks the court to restore the old map and extend filing for legislative candidates. However, opponents argue a sudden map change would disrupt campaigns already underway. Then, of course, we've been monitoring the outbreak of hantavirus on that international cruise ship. And this week, we learned three King County residents are being monitored.

0: band is being monitored at the National Quarantine Center at the University of Nebraska Medical Center. That person also remains asymptomatic. Lillian James, Northwest News Radio.
1: And in sports, as we near the FIFA World Cup games here in Seattle, ticket prices taking a bit of a turn. Northwest News Radio's Austin Smith has the story.
2: When I checked on tickets for the U.S. versus Australia game last month, about the cheapest one I could find was $1,400. Now, just a month away from kickoff, you can find a handful creeping under the $1,000 mark. Belgium versus Egypt is the same deal, $600 a few weeks ago to now just $470. So what gives? TicketData.com's founder tells the Seattle Times this is normal and expected. Just like Seattle, other major cities hosting games are seeing a similar drop, and this, he says, is part of FIFA's plan. Prices start high and then drop to fill seats closer to game time. Austin Smith, Northwest News Radio.
1: And finally, the Washington Lottery is calling all Burien players to check their tickets. Why? Well, one retailer in Burien sold 20 winning tickets for Wednesday night's Match 4 game, each of those tickets worth $10,000. That's a whopping total of $200,000 won by shoppers at a single store in a single night. So if you bought a March 4th ticket at Jay's Mini Mart, you could be one of those big winners. And those were the biggest stories this past week. I'm Jeff Poggiola in for Brian Calvert. 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
3: This has been Northwest Rewind, our week in review of the area's top local stories. 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

0: Thanks for tuning in to this week's Northwest Connect. I'm your host, Aaron Wright. I'm really excited about the interviews we have lined up for you this week. It doesn't happen often, but we've got ourselves a theme episode, water safety. Yeah, I know, real exciting stuff, but here in the Northwest, we all love to go swimming or be out on the boat, and this time of year can be life-threatening if you are unprepared. I'll be chatting with a doctor at Seattle Children's to cover what you need to know to prevent cold water shock. And Jeff Pogela brings us the water safety checklist of what you need to know to stay safe if you're hitting the lake, a pool, or out on a boat. Enjoying the water is a huge part of living in the Northwest, and every year, sadly, we lose lives to people stunned by cold water shock. Dr. Justin Willis with Seattle Children's Odessa Brown Children's Clinic is here. Dr. Willis, thanks for being here today.
1: Of course.
0: Being outside, getting on the water, it's such an essential part of like just summertime fun. And I think one of the cool things about being here is getting to explore the lakes. And you're a native, so tell me, what's your experience kind of heading into the water once it gets nice out?
1: Oh, absolutely. Yeah. I grew up in Federal Way and I love the Pacific Northwest. I think the best part of the Pacific Northwest, honestly, is you can go hiking in the mountains. You can hike to a lake. You can also just go right to Puget Sound. You can go to Lake Washington, Lake Union. It's incredible to be out on the water, and we have like the perfect temperatures in the summer. I think that Seattle is kind of the best kept secret in terms of summers because it's beautiful. But there is a lot of safety risks when it comes to being on the water as well.
0: Yeah, and we're up by Green Lake, so it's one of those things where it's a beautiful, warm day. You kick your shoes off and you step in the water, and it's stunning. And I think you mentioned kind of some of the danger, and that's a big part of it.
1: Absolutely, yeah. And I think in addition to the cold, you know, it's very warm outside, and we don't really recognize that here in the Pacific Northwest, you know, we have, you know, a little bit colder of winters, and the water just does not get as warm as other parts of the country. And so our bodies get really cold quickly, so we can have concerns with hypothermia or just difficulty swimming when it is colder in the water. Our body kind of locks up, and it's more difficult to continue to swim and keep our energy up when it's that cold.
0: And what kind of precautions do people need to take? Are there more steps than just having a life vest on you?
1: Absolutely. I think that, well, one, the life jackets are incredibly important. And I just want to say that everyone should be thinking about life jackets. So in particular, if you do not know how to swim, a life jacket should be on at any time. And so any kids that are going to be moving around, that are going to be close to water, should be having a life jacket on. And I think of this in particular for kids that maybe who were not walking or crawling last summer, who are walking and crawling this summer. So now you have your 1- and 2-year-olds and 3-year-olds who are running around and being active. And we don't really think about them, you know, running off into the water, but you got to make sure if they're close to the water that they have a life jacket on. And those life jackets, making sure that they are fitted well, that they are fitted for their weight. You'll look at the life jacket, make sure that it's a U.S. Coast Guard approved life jacket and that it is fitted for their weight. Kids under the age of 5 should be having a head support with their life jacket, as well as a little clip under their legs to make sure that it is fitting well. And then everyone that is on a boat or a raft or a paddleboard, inner tube, anything on open water needs to have a life jacket on. That's adults, kids, teens, everyone. Really important there. The other thing just to think about is even if you are in a lifeguard protected beach, if you are not a strong swimmer, wearing a life jacket, making sure that you are protected when you are getting into that water is really important. We want to try to get rid of this stigma of life jackets, because I think that that everyone wants to try to look a little bit cooler if you're middle school and high school. And adults, think about your middle schoolers and high schoolers who are not strong swimmers, that making sure that they have a life jacket on, even when they're just going to the beach, because we want to make sure that they are really well protected and getting into the water. We know that, you know, of the drownings that happen, over 80% have adult supervision there. So adults are around, and we're just not quite paying attention in a way that is keeping kids safe. So we want to make sure that life jackets are on so that in any moment that kids are safe.
0: I think that's such a huge statement, just getting rid of the stigma around life vests, around safety and water protection, because it saves lives. And it's like, would you rather be cool or would you rather be alive? I think is the determination in so many of these situations. And I think you have people just extending their confidence, maybe taking on a little bit more just at the sake of just to try and look cool. And it's not worth it.
1: Absolutely. And I will say adults are the best role models, right? So if you have all the adults around at the beach wearing life jackets, making sure that they're doing their water safety, it makes it so that other kids feel comfortable doing that too.
0: Any thoughts on what to look for when we're buying safety equipment online? I bought vests online before, and you notice there's a big difference between, say, a Speedo vest and an off-brand vest, you know, shipped by who knows, you know, to your home. There is a huge difference in the fit and the quality. What should we be looking for when we're looking for a life vest?
1: Yeah, absolutely. Making sure that it is a U.S. Coast Guard approved life jacket. That is very important. There are some marketed products that are like swimsuits that or swim shirts that say that they're flotation devices, or even like water wings. These are things that are not going to be helpful in the water, especially when you mentioned that cold water shock. We want to make sure that the life jacket is fit well, and it is approved by the Coast Guard, because that is going to make it so that the life jacket is going to be safe when you're in a tough situation. It should be snug when you put it on, this life jacket, and when you pull up on the shoulders, it should not go up above the ears. It needs to be snug and stay there. What is also great about life jackets is that they can keep you warmer when the water is cold. And so when you are feeling cold, that having something on like the life jacket can be helpful. So making sure it's snug and Coast Guard approved, and then also making sure that it is the weight that your kid is. It'll say exactly what weights it is approved for.
0: Because putting on a jacket that doesn't fit, or you don't know how to use it, or it's not snug on you, can actually, you know, be a real detriment out there in the water, especially once you're tired and fighting against the current or something trying to pull you down.
1: Absolutely. Definitely. And I will say that life jackets can be expensive. It is tough to find, approved life jackets that are sometimes within the budget, especially right now when times are tough. The Washington State Parks has a really great loaner program. They have life jackets at many different sites that you can loan and you can put on when you are at the beaches. So Washington State Parks on their website has where all of the, you know, the free loaner life jackets are, so you can use when you're planning to go out on the water to make sure that you have the safety that you need.
0: And Dr. Willis, can I ask how you ended up at Seattle Children's? What brought you to wanting to serve the Children's Hospital?
1: Oh, absolutely. Yeah. I grew up in Federal Way, and I just absolutely love the community of the south end of Seattle. And so Odessa Brown Children's Clinic, you know, serves, all of the south end and all, just incredible communities in the area. And so I was really excited, to be able to come back and train here for residency, and also just come back and serve the population here. I just love the Pacific Northwest and South Seattle, South King County in general. So, I feel very lucky to be a part of the organization.
0: Any recommendations for trying to find swim lessons? I think that's one of the hardest things I've discovered as being a parent here, is every place that's close by, it's like a lottery system trying to get in. And this time of year, you're realizing, oh man, I wish we'd started 6 months ago, a year ago, of trying to get into a class and getting help.
1: Absolutely. Swim lessons are so challenging to find. And again, with the cost too, can be really challenging. I would keep looking out at the local pools. You know, local pools are often offering free and low cost swim lessons, especially on a sliding scale. All of the pools that are in your neighborhoods, will be offering swim lessons, but I agree. This is a challenge and something that I think we all need to work on in terms of, ability to continue to improve our swimming skills, because yes, we come to the summer after not swimming all winter and say, hey, I really wish I would have had swim lessons for my kids, or the kids are growing up and making sure that they're, improving their swim skills. Yeah, Aaron, I agree. It's challenging in the area to find swim lessons.
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0: Health officials are taking no chances with what are now four King County residents who were near people who came down with a hantavirus while sailing on a cruise ship in the South Atlantic. Three of the four were on a flight from South Africa to the Netherlands with a person who came down with the virus. The fourth local resident was actually on the ship, the MV Hondius. As it cuts more jobs in the U.S., Starbucks is getting ready to hire a lot more people in India. Bloomberg reports Starbucks is finalizing a location for a new tech center. The goal is to bring a lot of tech projects that have been outsourced back in-house. Two new reports on the economic health of Seattle show that while our growth rate is up, the number of jobs in the city is down. Census Bureau data shows a 1.5% population growth from July of 2024 to July of last year. But the office vacancy rate's now 25%, up from 13% in 2020. The Downtown Seattle Association says the numbers show we don't need more taxes. We need more businesses paying the existing taxes. A charter school originally backed by former Seahawk Russell Wilson is shutting down. The Why Not You Academy in Des Moines opened 5 years ago and once had about 200 students in grades 9 through 12. It was down to 65 when classes resumed last year, leaving it not financially viable. Also, the academy's four-year graduation rate barely above 60%, and only about a quarter of the students demonstrated a functional level in English language arts at their grade levels. We start climbing out of our mini return to winter on Sunday. Mostly cloudy skies give way to sunshine, a high in the mid-60s. More of the same Monday and Tuesday. Overnight lows, the upper 40s.
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0: This is the Northwest Connect. I'm Aaron Wright, speaking with Seattle Children's Hospital Dr. Justin Willis. Dr. Willis, I got to make a confession here. When my wife's not listening, when she's not looking, I'm on Facebook Marketplace and I'm looking at used boats. She hates it when she catches it. She's like, you know, we've got so many better things we could be spending money on. I'm like, no, I just want a used boat. And as much fun as it is to be on the water, to be, you know, out fishing, out doing all this fun stuff, that's also a place where safety has to be paramount.
1: Absolutely. You want to make sure, yeah, your boat is approved as well when you're buying it, because you don't want to get out into the middle of open water and have issues with your boat, whether it's your motor, whether it's the flotation of it, making sure that it is, you know, well licensed and approved as well. And even just beyond boats, just thinking of, you know, used paddle boards, used inner tubes. These are all things that if it is losing air or not able to float in the way that it should, this can put you in a really tough situation.
0: And you get out there on those paddle boards looking cool, taking the pictures, you're on Lake Union, look at me, all of a sudden you're tired, all of a sudden you're in the water and it's way colder than you thought, you'll be glad you had that safety vest on.
1: Absolutely, definitely. And that's exactly it, where we are, if we are in a tough situation, those life jackets are going to keep us safe and be able to keep you above water until help comes around.
0: And, you know, most of the year we are, you know, kind of socked in by clouds. We don't really have to worry about the sun too much, but when the sun is here and you're outside and active, it can be a big drain that, you know, it might be kind of in the back of your mind, sunscreen and all this stuff, but that's really important to take care of.
1: Absolutely. Yeah. Keeping your skin safe with sunscreen always, whenever you're outside at any time. But then also thinking of when you are warm and not in the water, making sure that you're really well hydrated, because this warmth and then the sun is going to dehydrate you a lot. So making sure you're drinking water making sure that you're not too warm when you are outside as well. So you got your sunscreen, you got your water, you got your life jacket, and encouraging all of your friends to have the same things.
0: Dr. Willis, where can people look online for resources about water safety?
1: Well, I would say that, you know, the Seattle Children's website has really great resources about where to find life jackets, as well as where to find, you know, swim lessons around in the area too. You know, things are always changing in terms of where to find swim lessons and increasing your swim skills. And so Seattle Children's has great injury prevention information and places to find events that are going to be able to be free and low cost to try to help improve our swim skills or get life jackets or otherwise. So take a look at the Seattle Children's website too.
0: You know, drowning is something that always has to be top of mind. Are there any signs to look for if, like, maybe a friend is in trouble or that you yourself are in trouble of drowning?
1: Yeah, if you feel like that you are, so first for yourself, if you feel like that you are in a situation where your muscles are getting tired, that you're having difficulties keeping your head above water, do what you can. You have to try to get help from somebody close to you, waving your arms if you can, keeping your head above water and trying to get into a floating position on your back so that you can keep your face above water so that you can continue to breathe. And then you want to make sure that you're also looking at everyone around you. So you want to make sure that adults need to be there supervising their children, and you need to keep really, really close eyes on your children who are out swimming. Adult supervision is paramount. But if you are looking for anybody who is not coming above water after jumping in as they should be, looking for any sort of flailing in terms of arms or anybody getting tired, this is all really important to keep a close eye. And hopefully, again, they have a life jacket on so that you can easily go and get them, keep their head above water. But yeah, having that supervision, always swimming with a buddy, always having somebody close by so that you can both be making sure that you are keeping each other safe.
0: Well, I know we're all glad to have you here and to be able to appreciate and be able to take in your perspective and your information today. Dr. Willis, thank you so much for your time today.
1: Of course. Yeah, no problem. Have a really wonderful summer, everyone.
9: Well, the warm weather is here. We've already seen at least one or two 80-degree days, and that means people are getting out trying to cool off in some of the lakes, rivers, and streams here in the Pacific Northwest, but that presents its own danger. So let's bring in meteorologist Ted Boehner, formerly of the National Weather Service. You come in every year, and we talk about some water safety, and this year is no exception.
10: Absolutely correct. You know, we've recently, like you said, two 80-degree days here in Seattle alone already. And the outlook for the rest of this summer has good odds on warmer than average temperatures and below average precipitation. And that has been the case throughout this century thus far. So that means you're going to have a lot more people out on the water, enjoying the waterways. We want people to do that. But, you know, with elevated gas prices right now, you're going to see a lot more people out there with human-powered boats. So paddle boards, canoes, kayaks, those kinds of things, and they're becoming very cost effective as well. But we really want people to wear that life jacket. And why is that the case? Because the waterways are really cold, particularly this time of year. Puget Sound right now is at 52 degrees Fahrenheit. Lake Union, Lake Washington, Lake Sammamish, they're all in the 50s.
9: That is chilly.
10: You know? And I know you've got this gorgeous view here looking towards the Olympics, but looking out there, it looks like late June. We had a lousy snowpack this year, about 50% of average, and not that much water in that snowpack that's been left. But nevertheless, the streams that are coming off the mountains, the upper areas right now, they're in the mid to upper 40s. And by the time you get down to like Carnation or Renton, they're in the lower 50s. So the water is really cold. And if you accidentally fall into the water off of any of those human-powered vessels, let alone motorized or sailboats, you're going to suffer what is called cold water shock. It's like walking into a cold shower and you gasp. But in this case, you're gasping water instead of air. And it only takes about a half a cup of water in your lungs and you're not going to be with us for much longer. So that's why we're doing this water safety media tour. It's very important to talk about that so that people are better prepared once they get out on the water.
9: So, and you brought some experts in with you. Why don't you introduce who's here?
11: Hi, I'm Tony Gomez, and I manage violence and injury prevention at Your Public Health Seattle and Dr. King County. I've been working on water safety for over 40 years. And so our concern at the Seattle and King County local level is that we had 25 drowning fatalities of all types last year, from bathtubs to our lovely natural waters, Puget Sound, Lake Washington. Of concern is that with the flooding that we had, a lot of those rivers have changed a lot. So there's woody debris in there. Some of the boulders have even moved. And so some of the places that were relatively to, you know, marginally safe are going to be very dangerous. And the problem is if one's inner tubing, swimming, wading, doing those kinds of things in Cedar Green, a little bit less in the Snoqualmie, but still concerned. When you get pinned against one of those sweeper logs or a big old boulder, it's like pushing a car off of you. So it's pretty much a rescue of or a recovery event at that point. So that's the importance there. The good news is that we have a whole bunch more lifeguarded beaches coming online. We'll have that information out in about a week. The different cities, Seattle, Bellevue, are starting to prioritize and be able to hire and get those lifeguarded beaches going again. We still need, we'd love to see more cities reestablish their guard programs at the beaches to provide safer places to swim. So if you're going to swim in natural waters, boating natural waters, wearing a life jacket's imperative. 36% of our fatalities of all types last year involved drug and or alcohol. So poor decision making, the body just doesn't respond as well to resuscitation. The other thing is there's lots of life jackets available, low cost. in some cases free. And now's a great time to get to the local pool. You know, Ted was talking about 50-degree water out there in the natural areas. You know, swimming pools around 80 degrees. Warm pools a little warmer, cool pools a little less. So that's a big contrast there. But it's a great time to get the family going with some swimming skills, get used to wearing those life jackets. Many of the pools provide life jackets to use now, so you can get used to them. You can bring your own life jacket and try them on and get them fit and get used to floating. So that's a great part. This is why we live in the Northwest. It's got all this great water recreation, and pretty soon we're going to get back to those 80 and 90 and hopefully not hotter weather.
9: Where do you see the most tragedies when it comes to drowning or water type accidents? Is it on a particular river or body of water? Is it mostly boating, or is it paddle boarding? What are the most common things you see?
11: Yeah, of the 25 drowning fatalities last year in King County, 8 of them, or about a quarter, were boating related. So it points to the need for life jacket wear and being sober while operating your boats or your other paddle craft. Half of our drowning fatals occurred in natural waters, with Lake Washington being the biggest source of that. So whether it's swimming at an unlifeguarded beach, swimming off of a boat, falling off a boat, all the different sorts of scenarios there. And we still got logs moving through that Lake Washington system. So for boaters, they're going to need to be careful when they're running full speed out there, the jet skis and all that, because, you know, we still got woody debris coming down the rivers. And as those change, it's going to create some concern.
9: And then you want to step in here? Go ahead and introduce yourself.
12: Absolutely. Thank you. My name is Rob Sendak, and I serve as Washington State's Boating Law Administrator. I also oversee the boating program and winter recreation programs at state parks. And really glad to be here. So thank you so much for having us on. On the heels of what Tony was just saying, we are here strategically today for a reason. Friday is Wear Your Life Jacket to Work Day. It is also Water Safety Day in the state. This is the third annual Water Safety Day. And, you know, the work we've been partnering with Tony in King County for quite some time now, and realizing where some of the trends are going, we decided to attempt to get into the schools and get water and boater safety curriculum in front of students. Last year, we served 9,300 kids between kindergarten and fifth grade. This year, between K through 8, over 40,000 kids are registered in all 39 counties. What does that mean? Their teachers in their communities received a curriculum packet online from us that talks about wear your life jacket, cold water safety, throw, don't go, and all of these behaviors that promote safe boating, safe water. So we're real excited about that. In the state, 26 reportable fatalities in recreational boating. 75% of those fatalities were not wearing life jackets. So if there was one thing I could say that I would want everybody to remember, is wear that life jacket, wear that life jacket, put that life jacket on. It doesn't matter if you're in a canoe, stand-up paddleboard, kayak, pontoon boat, or if you're out swimming on a dock in the Sound, put that life jacket on. It'll save your life.
9: And you'll appreciate this. Just this last summer, I got my boating license.
12: So. Your boater card. Yes. Excellent.
9: Grew up, you know, on the banks of the Columbia and Snake Rivers in Tri-City. So this is nothing unfamiliar to me. And I've seen a lot of what you've seen over the years. And how, if you're someone who's new to this, new, going out onto the water, whether it's boating in your specific case, since that's the program you oversee, what do they need to know beyond being safe and wearing that life jacket?
12: Well, first of all, thank you for getting your boater card. You're one of 524,000 people in the last 22 years that has been certified and educated. And you probably took an 8-hour online course, a 75-question exam. Clearly you passed it, and so you got your card in the mail a couple weeks later. Really educating yourself, right? I mean, there's all of this new technology that we see, in particular human-powered, but also in the motorized world. And so We just really want to encourage education. We want to encourage best safety practices. I've got some whistles that I'm going to pass out to you all. Having a sound device on your life jacket, right? Because when you fall in, you become a swimmer. You're a boater, but before you drowned, if you're going to drown, you're a swimmer, right? So it's really about not drowning. You don't necessarily need to know how to swim. You need to know what to do and how not to drown.
13: So my name is Ashley Seidel. I am the communications and outreach coordinator for the Recreational Boating Safety Program in Washington State. And something I just want to really highlight here is that safety starts in communities, right? We want to encourage everybody to be a role model and to demonstrate these safety practices. Ultimately, we want to create a culture of water safety. You know, no matter what activity you're getting out and doing, anyone can become an accidental swimmer, so make it a habit, right? Like wearing a bike helmet or wearing your seatbelt in the car. You never know when those things are going to save your life.
9: And where can you get a life jacket if you don't have one?
13: Absolutely. So if you don't have a life jacket, you can check out one of over 200 life jacket loaner stations that our program helps to stock all across the state at water access points. The Washington State Parks website has an interactive map where you can find one near you.
9: And what makes a good life jacket? Because some of them aren't so good.
13: Yeah, so firstly, you want to check to make sure that it is U.S. Coast Guard approved. Secondly, you want to make sure that you fit the parameters for that specific life jacket. It matches the activity type that you're doing. And then you want to make sure that it fits correctly. So when I put on a life jacket, I'm going to make sure that I am zipping or buckling any clasps or latches on that personal flotation device. And then I'm going to tighten all straps. You want it to fit snugly. If somebody were to pull up on the life jacket, you don't want it to go up to your chin or to your ears. You want that to fit really nice and snug.
10: All right, Jeff, if I have any closing comments here, is know the weather before you go.
9: So, spoken like a true meteorologist.
10: That is true, absolutely. And another one I like is when you are weather aware, you are weather prepared.
9: All right, Ted and company, thank you so much.
10: You're welcome. Thank you for having us.
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19: Betsy Robertson with American Red Cross Northwest Region. I know this is a busy time of year for a lot of people, and because they're busy with so many other things, they're forgetting about something very important to you, which is blood donations.
20: It is. We had such a nice weekend. I'll just use this as an example, right? The sun comes out here in the Pacific Northwest. We can start thinking of a million things we'd love to be doing that we've been holding off on for these rainy, dark months. And this is a time when people may opt to do something else other than donate blood. So if that is the case, let's say we're hoping that you will recommit to your scheduled blood donation. And over the next few weeks, months especially, certainly as we've got spring break plans coming and going for a lot of families, just to consider making sure that you still find time to fit in a blood donation appointment.
19: Hey, we've been hearing the reports that nationally blood supplies are down. There have been, you know, so many different incidents. But how is the blood supply locally? Where do we stand?
20: Well, the Red Cross is part of a national blood supply. So we are making sure that it stays stable no matter where you are in the country. So sometimes there's a need here. Sometimes there's a need in a neighboring state or on the other side of the country. And it really is our goal to make sure that no matter where you live, where you are, what happens in your life, whether it's traumatic or something that, you know, may be planned, that you have access to blood when you need it. And blood products for treatments for, you know, cancer or maybe following giving birth when a lot of moms end up needing transfusions. So really local, national to us, we just want to make sure that our United States blood supply is stable, it's solid, and it's something that you can count on for yourself, your family members, your loved ones, no matter where they are in the country.
19: Plenty of good reasons to take the time to give blood, and American Red Cross is adding a couple of other incentives. You want to tell us about those?
20: Well, we always have a cute t-shirt, and I think it's especially cute right now. This life is good. You know, it's that logo that you see on hats and you see people wearing everywhere. And right now, it's just one of those life is good characters giving blood, just a lovely, fun reminder, something that you can wear this season and through this summer. Hopefully that's enough to get you in. We also have a $15 e-gift card to a merchant of your choice. So, hey, come on in, give blood. Pick up an incentive while you're there, a t-shirt, you'll get a gift card following your donation. And again, just the main important thing is to remember to make that appointment, take the time to make a donation, and really make a difference in someone's life.
19: And I always love the snacks, you know that. I am a sucker for the snacks.
20: Salty or sweet?
19: You know, both. They mix them together. It's a wonderful combination.
20: So true.
19: That you need a reason to go give blood. Obviously, the biggest reason is that you're helping somebody else. But those are some fun incentives. And Betsy Robertson with the Red Cross Pacific Northwest region, we really appreciate your time. Thank you.
20: Thanks, Scott.
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26: From ABC News, I'm Dave Packer. The U.S. carrying out an operation left an ISIS leader in Africa dead.
27: This was a surprising post that came from President Trump on his social media platform, Truth Social, late at night, saying that at his direction, the United States forces had completed a complex military option, executing who he said was the second in command for ISIS globally, saying that this individual was hiding out in Africa, saying essentially that because he is now gone, he can no longer terrorize Africans or Americans worldwide.
26: ABC's Olivia Rubin. The Trump administration ramping up pressure on Cuba. Sources saying that former Cuban President Raul Castro could be indicted in the U.S. But then there's this.
28: We've learned that the U.S. State Department has now offered the Cuban government a humanitarian aid package of $100 million. They've made that offer publicly multiple times this month. We're told that the Cuban government is currently mulling over whether or not it's interested, but there's some key disagreements right now on how that money will be distributed.
26: ABC's Alex Brachet. At a voting rights rally today in Alabama, Democratic Senator Cory Booker accusing the Supreme Court of attacking the rights of black people.
29: You see, we have seen this before, where some people in black robes try to deny or take away our rights.
26: This after the Supreme Court's recent ruling in favor of Republicans in the battle over redistricting, Booker comparing those rulings to past Supreme Court decisions like Dred Scott. In central London today.
30: We will be silent.
1: Tens of thousands of people taking part in a nationalist anti-immigration rally. It's an indication of the growing power of a far-right movement said to be closely linked to President Trump's MAGA movement in the U.S. A separate pro-Palestinian march also drew tens of thousands at the same time in London. 4,000 officers were deployed to keep the marchers from interacting. You're listening to ABC News.
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1: The nation's heartland bracing for several days of severe storms.
10: Very large hail, strong tornadoes, though, going to see a slightly higher risk as we move into Sunday, especially Sunday evening in the center of the country. As we move into Monday, another active one, so we'll be watching this for days. East of those strong storms, it's all about the summer-like heat really building in. And you know what? 90s will feel especially warm in cities like D.C. and New York because it was such a cool start to the month of May. But by Tuesday, it'll feel like the middle of summer.
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0: Health officials are taking no chances with what are now 4 King County residents who were near people who came down with a hantavirus while sailing on a cruise ship in the South Atlantic. 3 of the 4 were on a flight from South Africa to the Netherlands with a person who came down with the virus. The 4th local resident was actually on the ship, the MV Hondius. As it cuts more jobs in the U.S., Starbucks is getting ready to hire a lot more people in India. Bloomberg reports Starbucks is finalizing a location for a new tech center. The goal is to bring a lot of tech projects that have been outsourced back in-house. 2 new reports on the economic health of Seattle show that while our growth rate is up, the number of jobs in the city is down. Census Bureau data shows a 1.5% population growth from July of 2024 to July of last year. But the office vacancy rate's now 25%, up from 13% in 2020. The Downtown Seattle Association says the numbers show we don't need more taxes, we need more businesses paying the existing taxes. A charter school originally backed by former Seahawk Russell Wilson is shutting down. The Why Not You Academy in Des Moines opened 5 years ago and once had about 200 students in grades 9 through 12. It was down to 65 when classes resumed last year, leaving it not financially viable. Also, the academy's 4-year graduation rate, barely above 60%, and only about a quarter of the students demonstrated a functional level in English language arts at their grade levels. We start climbing out of our mini return to winter on Sunday. Mostly cloudy skies give way to sunshine, a high in the mid-60s. More of the same Monday and Tuesday. Overnight lows, the upper 40s.
11: The following is an encore presentation of the Northwest Politicast.
12: This week on the Northwest Politicast.
11: The University of Washington gets a reprieve from judges on the East Coast.
13: A New York-based federal trade court says the president's move to impose these 10% tariffs was a misapplication of the law.
11: We'll explain. Plus, with the midterms just 6 months away, the Supreme Court guts the Voting Rights Act and a state scramble to redraw congressional lines to favor one party over another.
14: Tennessee became the 9th state to redraw its congressional map ahead of the midterms, the General Assembly acting quickly after last week's Supreme Court decision.
11: Now some Washington state leaders are renewing calls to do the same here. Also, another retirement from Olympia.
15: There's never the perfect time to step away, but there are a few factors that sort of guide that kind of decision.
11: What those factors are and the lawmaker's criticisms of his own party. And remembering another legislator who was befriended on both sides of the aisle.
12: Now, here's Northwest News Radio's Jeff Polzela.
11: Well, as always, there's a lot to get to this week, but we are going to begin begin with trade. A federal court on Thursday concluded that President Trump's global 10% tariffs are unlawful. In a 2-1 decision, a panel of judges on the Court of International Trade concluded that the Trump administration misread the law used to justify the sweeping tariffs. The ruling marks the second time the president's tariff regime has been found to be illegal, with the Supreme Court earlier this year affirming a decision from the Court of International Trade blocking Trump's first round of tariffs. So let's bring in ABC News correspondent Stephen Portnoy from Washington, D.C. And I think most people are familiar with the court system, but what exactly is the Court of International Trade? Most people probably aren't familiar with that.
2: This New York-based Court of International Trade is a federal court, which also ruled last year that the president's emergency tariffs under the IEEPA law were unlawful. And so now you have the same court making a similar ruling in the case of what are called Section 122 tariffs. This was the president's backup plan. In the event that the Supreme Court struck down the emergency sweeping global tariffs that he applied, what he called reciprocal tariffs, which the Supreme Court did in February, this plan B had the president imposing a 10% tariff on all imports to the country. And yesterday, the Court of International Trade ruled 2-1 that the White House, the president, simply misread the law. Now, it's important to note here that the court's ruling does not apply generally, but it does, interestingly, apply specifically to the state of Washington, which is one of the named plaintiffs because the University of Washington happens to be an importer. And along with a couple of small businesses, the court found that those three entities, at least, are due some relief, and the tariffs that they have paid are now being ruled unlawful, and I suppose they'll be due a refund. When it comes to other Democratic-led states that filed this lawsuit, their claims have been dismissed, and the three-judge panel declined to issue a universal nationwide injunction blocking the tariffs globally. But you might see other plaintiffs, other importers, filing similar suits and expecting to win on the same grounds. And what are we talking about? Well, Section 122 of the Trade Act of 1974 says that when there's such a thing as a balance of payments deficit, the president, to correct that, can impose tariffs of up to 15%. That's what the law says. The problem for the White House is the judges say that there's a bit of confusion here on what that term balance of payments deficit means. The judges said it actually refers to the old gold standard. You know, when the law was written in 1974, the United States was in the process of moving off of what was called the Bretton Woods system, where the U.S. dollar was fixed to the gold standard, and the price of gold was fixed. Suffice it to say that now we are in a different environment with global trade and currency values, and essentially the term balance of payments deficit is a bit outmoded. But what it does not mean, the court said, is a trade deficit. And so while the court acknowledged it might cause confusion, you simply can't take this old outmoded term that refers to a balance and a deficit and say, oh, well, that's what it means now. No, it doesn't mean that now. That's what the court says. And so the 10% tariffs that the president put in place have been deemed unlawful. You'd expect the administration to appeal this to the U.S. Court of Appeals for the Federal Circuit, which is based here in Washington, D.C. But ultimately, I don't know that the administration has a particularly strong case here, because these are judges that have been, tasked with, applying the trade laws. And they say that their reading of the law is that the president has it wrong.
11: ABC's Stephen Portnoy from Washington, D.C., thank you so much.
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1: This is an encore presentation of the Northwest Politicast. Welcome back to the Northwest Politicast. I'm Jeff Pogula. The fight over redistricting is heating up again, this after the U.S. Supreme Court effectively gutted the Voting Rights Act. Tennessee has now jumped into the fray, and that has angered a number of voters, while others are more supportive.
2: You cannot take a majority black city, fracture its voting power, and then tell us race has nothing to do with it.
3: Tennessee is a conservative state, and I submit its congressional delegation should reflect that.
1: Now, Democrats here in Washington are looking to respond in kind. Now, we've used an independent redistricting commission in this state for more than four decades, but the Washington State Standard reports some Democrats are now discussing whether that system still works in a national redistricting war. State Democratic Party Chair Shasti Conrad says she is not pushing to end the commission, but says Democrats may need to, quote, fight fire with fire. The catch is that any major change would be difficult. Reconvening the redistricting commission would require a two-thirds vote of the state legislature, and changing the system itself would also require voter approval. Democrats would need to flip seven House seats and three Senate seats this year just to hit that legislative threshold. Senate Majority Leader Jamie Peterson calls that far-fetched, at least for now. For two decades, Democratic State Representative Larry Springer of Kirkland has been one of the more moderate voices in Olympia. First elected in 2004, Springer has served in House leadership, worked across the aisle on some major policy fights, and often pushed for what he calls cooperation and common sense over political theater. Now, after 11 terms in the legislature, and with more than a dozen other House members either retiring or seeking another office, Springer says he will not run for re-election. He joins us now on the Northwest Politicast. Representative Springer, thank you so much for being here.
4: Thank you. Good to see you.
1: I guess the first question, after more than 20 years in Olympia, why is now the right time to step away?
4: There's never the perfect time to step away, but there are a few factors that sort of guide that kind of decision. One, I looked up the other day and said, holy cow, I have been in elected office for the last 33 years. That's a long time.
1: Kirkland City Council, too.
4: Exactly. 11 years on the council, four as mayor, and then now 22 in Olympia. You know, we've had a lot of turnover. And it occurred to me that I didn't want to be one of those guys that didn't know when to leave. You know, I convinced myself probably better to leave when you don't have to than to not leave when you do have to.
1: You've been described as a moderating voice in the House Democratic Caucus. Do you think there's still room in Olympia and your party, for that matter, for that kind of politics?
4: There is room for that kind of politic. It's just the room is smaller now than it used to be. Moderate voices are fewer and further between, I think, on both parties, quite frankly, maybe more so on the Democratic side, but that might just simply because I'm closer to that. We have 59 members in my caucus. I was here in, I think it was 2006, maybe eight, when we had 62 members. That's a supermajority. And at that time, I could easily count 15 to 18 business-friendly, fiscally moderate Democrats. We have 59 now, and I have a hard time getting past four or five. So times have changed. A lot of reasons for that. Some good, some not so good, but it's the reality we're in.
1: What do you think changed, and why is it that moderates in both parties are being pushed down?
4: There's two things that come to mind. One, the caucuses are growing younger because of the turnover, and you learn moderation and willingness to work across the aisle. That comes with time. It's not innate. So there's less of that inclination now, simply because our caucuses are quite young, experience-wise. But I think an undergirding issue here is the Trump factor, at least in my caucus. What our constituents want, what the Democratic base wants now, are people who are willing to always fight at every opportunity to fight against the Trump and the MAGA movement. And looking for an opportunity to always fight with somebody is not my style. I'm not interested in doing that. I'm no Trump fan, don't get me wrong, but I'm not looking for a fight. I'm looking for those issues where we can agree. But the dislike and the willingness to want to fight Trump at every corner has had a lot to do with it.
1: You've taken criticism from some progressives who saw your approach as too conservative, but we're really talking about outside labels here, whether it's liberal, conservative, moderate, which I think a lot of people apply to you. I'm interested in what label would you apply to yourself?
4: Practical, pragmatic,

0: Think there's fewer of those in Congress and in the legislature now?
1: I think so. It certainly seems that way. You know, that comes from, in my case, the euphemism I've often used is that I am passionately moderate. My wife and I have owned our own retail store. We've owned a business for 42 years. And in that time, I signed the front side of thousands of paychecks. That gives you a perspective that only comes in that scenario. And there are precious few of us with that experience in the legislature.
0: Is the legislature not friendly to business as it is right now?
1: I don't think it's very friendly. No, I don't think it is trying to be antagonistic. I just think the legislature, and again, speaking on behalf of my party and my caucus, I don't think it understands or appreciates what the business community deals with and what it has to go through. And it's always been kind of my role as Deputy Majority Leader for Business Outreach to try and help my caucus understand the realities that businesses face. So often, if you say business community in my caucus, what immediately comes to mind, Boeing, Microsoft, Amazon, Google, what does not automatically come to mind is the salon on the corner or the retail wine store in downtown Kirkland or Joe's Plumbing. Yet that's the business community too. And there's a dearth of appreciation for what it takes to be successful. And that's what has been frustrating. It was better 10, 15, 20 years ago than it is today.
0: Now we have to take a quick commercial break, but we'll have more with retiring State Representative Larry Springer, including how he's managed to anger some within his own party.
2: With the Northwest Politicast continues after this.
0: You are listening to an encore presentation of the Northwest Politicast.
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0: This is an encore presentation of the Northwest Politicast. Welcome back to the Northwest Politicast. I'm Jeff Pogelup. We're talking with State Representative Larry Springer, Democrat of Kirkland, who announced a few weeks ago that he would not be seeking another term. And Representative Springer, you've angered some within your own caucus who think you're too friendly to business. Now, in the last month, we've actually seen a number of big business moves. Starbucks opening a second headquarters in Nashville, moving some of its employees, corporate employees there, but still maintaining its global headquarters in Seattle. We also saw on Thursday, Microsoft announcing it's cutting offering buyouts to 7% of its U.S. workforce. Obviously, that's beyond Washington State. But does that tell you anything about how businesses see the laws that are being written in Olympia here in Washington?
1: It absolutely does. Microsoft, they have fewer employees today in Washington than they had in 2018. What that should tell you is that they're not growing here. They're growing someplace else. T-Mobile, that's a homegrown company right here locally. They hired 5,000 new employees. Not a single one of those was in Washington.
0: And you think that's a result of tax policy or business policy here in Washington?
1: Absolutely. T-Mobile will tell you that straight up. So will Microsoft. I've spent a lot of time, you know, with their executives talking about tax policy. Brad Smith from Microsoft will say in no uncertain terms, our tax policy is a detriment to companies growing here or coming here to start a company. They may not leave. Microsoft is not going to pick up their campus in Redmond and move it to Wichita, but they're not going to grow here.
0: It seems unusual to hear a Democrat talk like that, but I think just the fact that it's unusual kind of tells you where the parties are right now, whether it's in Washington State or in Congress. But then at the same time, you also supported the millionaire's tax, as it's called.
1: That is true.
0: How do you reconcile that?
1: I was waiting to see what the follow-up question was. And that's a good question. There's a couple of things. First of all, an income tax, in a general sense, is a progressive tax. I support it. It's been difficult to deal with here over the last 30, 40 years in Washington because it's always talked about in the context of our regressive tax system, which is a fair criticism, but an income tax in and of itself will not solve our regressive tax system. When this one was proposed, the ask that I made was, can we reduce the burden of the B&O tax on businesses? And can we reduce the burden of the sales tax on low-income earners in Washington State? We did that, not as much as I would want, but we did raise the threshold where companies have to pay B&O, so fewer companies will have to pay it. We also removed sales tax from certain items, diapers and hygiene products and the like. So it was a step in the right direction. And I also think it's time, once and for all, for the Supreme Court to tell us in no uncertain terms, is an income tax legal in the state or not?
0: I think Republicans would argue it's already issued those rulings that money is property and therefore subject to the rules of property taxes.
1: Right. And that was done 90 some years ago. And whether that would be the case today, I think that's what the case will tell us. If we do not prevail in defending the income tax that we just imposed, then I think the income tax question is probably dead for a millennium. It's probably not a great outcome, but it would be an opportunity for us then to take a look at our overall tax structure and try and do something about it, because it is pretty bad.
0: You really don't fit the mold of a typical Democrat these days. So half jokingly, what makes you a Democrat?
1: Social issues. When I first decided to run, my wife and I said, so do I run as a Democrat or a Republican? So I made a list. One side were issues that I could compromise on. That would be things like tax policy, land use, to some degree, environmental issues where you kind of give and take. And then on the other side were issues for which there is no negotiation. It's the value. It's a yes or no question. The classic case in that regard is abortion, gay rights, gay marriage. I support those. I'm not willing to compromise. A lot of gun safety issues are like that. And I said, where do I belong? I can compromise over here on some of these other issues, but on these value ones, I can't. And those are the value ones that the Democratic Party believes.
0: You're leaving the gridlock of Olympia, but what's next for Larry Springer?
1: Well, right now, I'm sitting at my cabin over by Lake Wenatchee, and I'm going to go out and plant my potatoes.
0: That's an Idaho thing. Why not the apples?
1: I have an apple tree, too. Idaho can have their potatoes. We in Washington, thanks to a junior high class in Kirkland, by the way, we have now pronounced the Walla Walla sweet onion as the state vegetable. So take that, Idaho.
0: Hey, coming from the Columbia Basin, growing up in the Tri-Cities, not too far from Walla Walla, I will support the Walla Walla sweet onion anytime I can. All right, Representative Larry Springer, thank you so much for your time.
1: It's a pleasure. Thanks, Jeff.
0: Finally this week, tributes are coming in for a former Washington state lawmaker remembered by colleagues in both parties. Former State Representative Eric Robertson has died. He was a Republican who represented the 31st Legislative District, which includes parts of Pierce and King counties. Robertson served two stints in the House, decades apart. The Washington State Standard reports that in his most recent term, Robertson helped push for changes to Washington's police pursuit law after Democrats had previously approved tighter restrictions. Democratic State Representative Alicia Rule says they often disagreed politically, but found enough common ground to build what she called a rare friendship. And Republican Travis Couture described Robertson as a generous, collaborative, and caring man. Former State Representative Eric Robertson was 62 years old. And that'll do it for this episode of the Northwest Politicast. Thank you for spending part of your day with us and for following the discussions, debates, and decisions shaping politics and public policy across the Northwest. If you enjoy the show, please subscribe, follow, and leave a rating and a review at Apple Podcasts, Spotify, or wherever you listen. 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You can also share this episode with someone else who cares about the topics we discussed today. I'm Jeff Pogula. Thank you for listening, and we'll be back next week. This has been an encore presentation of the Northwest Politicast.
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11: ABC News, I'm Dave Packer. President Trump posting on social media that American and Nigerian forces executed a mission to eliminate ISIS leader Abu Bilal al-Manuki. The president writing that al-Manuki will no longer terrorize the people of Africa or help plan operations to target Americans. The Trump administration ramping up pressure on Cuba. Sources saying the former Cuban President Raul Castro could soon be indicted in the U.S. At a voting rights rally today in Alabama, Democratic Senator Cory Booker accusing the Supreme Court of attacking the rights of black people.
12: You see, we have seen this before, where some people in black robes try to deny or take away our rights.
11: This after the Supreme Court's recent ruling in favor of Republicans in the battle over redistricting. Workers for the nation's busiest commuter rail line now on strike. New York's Long Island Railroad Union workers hitting the picket line early Saturday after a failed attempt to reach a deal with the MTA. This is ABC News.
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13: A motorcyclist is dead after crashing into a guardrail on I-5 at the Nisqually River Bridge. It happened very early Saturday morning. The crash closed the southbound lanes for more than 2 hours. No word on the identity of the victim other than they were 72 and was wearing a helmet. A 21-year-old who was seriously injured when a large boat hit a smaller boat near Thurston County's Boston Harbor Marina earlier this month. He is now home from the hospital, but his mother tells the Olympian that Jack Edwards faces a long recovery from injuries that included a broken femur. The pilot of the larger boat was arrested on suspicion of assault by watercraft, but has not been charged. Remember, your trip north to Seattle on Highway 99 or 509 will involve a detour at the First Avenue South Bridge this weekend. All northbound lanes are closed till 5 o'clock Monday morning as crews continue to repair the bridge deck. But there's solid news about when some roads over the Cascades will reopen. The State Department of Transportation says the North Cascades Highway, State Route 20, will open on June 20th. The need to repair flood and rock slide damage from the December storms has delayed the seasonal opening. Before that, though, Chinook Pass and Cayuse Pass will both reopen. But before that, Chinook Pass and Cayuse Pass will both reopen next Friday, May 22nd. And as we've said many times in the past couple of months, driving over the passes or anywhere continues to get more expensive. AAA's average price for gas in the Seattle Everett Bellevue area stands at $5.97 a gallon. That's a penny more than a week ago, but 35 cents more than 1 month ago. A cloudy Sunday morning turns into a sunny afternoon with highs in the mid-60s. More of the same Monday and Tuesday.
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18: This is America This Week from Westwood One, a recap of the top stories from the week gone by. 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
19: what was discussed by President Trump and Xi Jinping during their historic summit in Beijing? I'm John Stolness in Washington.
20: The Supreme Court clears the abortion drug mifepristone to continue to be available by mail, at least for now. I'm Jeff McKay in Washington.
21: As Americans feel pain at the pump due to the Iran war, President Trump says he'll try and help. Sagar Madani, Washington.
13: Republicans prepare to redraw more congressional district maps. I'm Rich Johnson.
22: Corey Richen sentenced to life in prison without parole for killing her husband by spiking his drink. I'm Steve Futterman reporting.
23: A man from Washington State is charged with violations of the Endangered Species Act and the Marine Mammal Protection Act. I'm Jennifer King.
24: Conan O'Brien will return to host the Oscars next year.
25: I am Conan O'Brien.
24: I'm Ed Donahue.
18: All ahead on America This Week. You're listening to America This Week. I'm John Trout. President Trump wraps up his Beijing summit in China with President Xi Jinping, where trade, the war in Iran, and Taiwan were among the main topics of discussion. John Stolness has the latest from Washington.
19: After a day of pomp and circumstance, Trump and Xi met in a closed-door session that lasted a little over 2 hours. In an interview with Fox News Thursday night, the president said Xi promised him they would not provide weapons to Iran.
26: He said he's not going to give military equipment. That's a big statement. He said that today. That's a big statement. But at the same time, he said, you know, they buy a lot of their oil there and they'd like to keep doing that.
19: The president said he urged Xi to understand that China should be encouraged by American military action in Iran.
26: I said, you know, we're helping you, and we're helping you in another way, because I don't think they want, I don't think China wants Iran to have a nuclear weapon either.
27: What did he say?
26: Well, he's not going to respond too much. He's a pretty cool guy.
19: The White House said both sides agreed the Strait of Hormuz must remain open. However, the Chinese summary did not mention that specifically. At a bilateral trade meeting earlier, the two leaders were joined by several high-ranking U.S. business CEOs, including Tesla's Elon Musk, NVIDIA's Jensen Huang, and Apple's Tim Cook. At that meeting, Xi, speaking through a translator, warned both nations need to work together to ensure a more peaceful world.
28: Can China and the United States overcome the Thucydides trap and create a new paradigm of major country relations? Can we meet global challenges together and provide more stability for the world.
19: President Trump was also the guest of honor at a lavish state dinner at the Great Hall of the People on the edge of Tiananmen Square. Beef ribs, roast duck, and tiramisu were on the menu. Trump spoke of warm relations between the two countries.
2: Together we have the chance to draw on these values to create a future of greater prosperity, cooperation, and happiness. And peace for our children. We love our children.
19: Talks also covered China tamping down on the fentanyl leaving their country, the Chinese purchase of U.S. agricultural products, and the president on Fox News indicated she was open to purchasing American oil.
26: From Texas and Louisiana, from the United States, Alaska. And he said he likes the idea. I'd like to talk about that. I think it'll happen.
19: On the whole, the president said he felt it was a productive trip.
26: It's the two great countries. I call it the G2.
19: John Stolness, Washington.
18: The Supreme Court on Thursday afternoon announced that the abortion drug mifepristone can continue to be available by mail without an in-person appointment with a clinician. America in the Morning's Jeff McKay has details.
20: The ruling by the nation's highest court keeps on hold a lower court order that would have restricted the drug's availability as litigation over FDA safety regulations continue. The court ruled 7-2 with Justices Clarence Thomas and Samuel Alito dissenting from the decision. Responding to the decision, Louisiana Attorney General Liz Morrell said in a statement, quote, "It's shocking that the Supreme Court would block this common sense return to medically ethical practices and oversight. DOJ did not defend Big Pharma, which is profiting from the illegal and unethical distribution of abortion pills," end quote. Virginia Congresswoman Jennifer McClellan released a statement on social media saying this case is solely about politics over women's health.
3: It's about limiting access to the reproductive health care that patients need when they need it. And by effectively banning the distribution of abortion medication by mail, this attempt makes it harder for women to choose from the full spectrum of reproductive care options that they and their provider feel are necessary.
20: Minnesota Senator Amy Klobuchar says the decision should continue to be made between a person and their doctor.
4: It makes it more important than ever that we have people in governor's offices and in Congress across the country that believe that decisions on health care should be made between a woman and her doctor.
20: Anti-abortion groups have repeatedly called on the federal government to use the Comstock Act to punish abortion providers, but the government hasn't done so. Since the end of Roe, the number of abortions performed each year has actually increased. Of the roughly 1.1 million abortions that took place in 2025, 300,000 were provided via telehealth, a 25% increase from the year before, according to data from the Society of Family Planning. Danco Laboratories, one of Mifepristone's manufacturers, released a statement saying the decision means a, quote, "safe and effective drug Americans depend on will continue to be available while the litigation proceeds." I'm Jeff McKay in Washington.
18: President Trump is saying the fragile ceasefire between the United States and Iran is on what he calls life support after receiving Tehran's response to his ceasefire proposal and is not ruling out a return to the war if the Iranian government cannot meet the president's goals. Washington correspondent Sagar Magani reports as the Strait of Hormuz remains blocked to shipping, the president is considering a suspension of the federal gasoline tax.
5: President Trump says the Iran war ceasefire is not in good shape.
26: It's on life support.
5: The president spoke hours after rejecting Tehran's latest proposal for ending the war.
26: I would call it the weakest right now. After reading that piece of garbage they sent us, I didn't even finish reading it.
6: برای ما رضایت دیگران مهم نیست.
5: Iran's foreign ministry says it doesn't care if anyone's unhappy with the proposal. The two sides remain far apart on issues from rolling back Iran's nuclear activities to the U.S. blockade of its ports. President Trump's expected to use this week's China trip to urge President Xi Jinping into pressuring Iran. Beijing is the biggest buyer of Iran's sanctioned crude oil.
26: Yeah, I'm going to reduce until the, let me tell you, as soon as this is over with Iran, as soon as it's over, you're going to see gasoline and oil drop
0: like Iraq.
21: As Americans feel pain at the pump due to the Iran war, President Trump says he'll try and help. The president says he'll move to suspend the federal gasoline tax, which adds about 18 cents per gallon of gas.
26: Until it's appropriate, yeah. It's a small percentage, but it's still money.
21: AAA says the average national gas price is $4.52 a gallon, 50% higher than the average before the war started. The president cannot suspend the federal tax on his own. Congress has to sign off, and bipartisan lawmakers have been pushing for a suspension. State gas taxes are often higher than the federal version. Sagar Meghani, Washington.
18: Redistricting plans for several states, and a Utah woman who murdered her husband learns her fate when America This Week returns after these messages.
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18: Welcome back to America This Week. I'm John Trout. The Supreme Court ruling that called Louisiana's congressional map unconstitutional racial gerrymandering is leading more Republican-led states to attempt to redraw their maps, including in Alabama, Tennessee, and South Carolina. But one lawmaker wants to outlaw the practice for everyone. The latest from correspondent Rich Johnson.
13: A very angry hearing of a Louisiana State Senate committee as Democrats unsuccessfully tried to head off a new district map, which eliminates one of the state's two Democrat-held congressional seats. On Capitol Hill, House Speaker and Louisiana Republican Mike Johnson says it had to be done.
25: The ultimate election integrity concern is to ensure that you don't have an election on an unconstitutional map. And when the highest court in the land says your map is unconstitutional, you cannot proceed.
13: Buoyed by the Supreme Court decision, the governor of Georgia is calling lawmakers into special session next month. And South Carolina's governor is poised to do the same. House Democratic leader Hakeem Jeffries says no matter how many districts the Republicans redraw, the grand old party is in for some big losses in November.
29: Do we think we're going to flip more than six seats when we've identified 45 that are in play? The answer is unequivocally yes.
13: Some other blue state Democrats are not so sure. More Democrats in Maryland are now pushing to redraw their map to try to counter the Republican states. In Tennessee, the Republican House Speaker has stripped Democrats of all their committee assignments because of their protests during last week's special session on redistricting. And in California, independent Congressman Kevin Kiley has had enough from both sides.
30: We have had, gerrymandering before this latest round of escalation, but we've really never seen
0: anything like what we're seeing now, where it's just state after state after state.
13: Kiley tells CNN he will try to force a House vote on a bill that would ban redistricting more than once every 10 years. I'm Richard Johnson.
18: The Utah mother who wrote a children's book on how to deal with grief and was found guilty of killing her husband with a lethal dose of fentanyl faced a judge and learned her fate Wednesday afternoon. Steve Futterman has the story. Audio courtesy Court TV.
14: After being found guilty last month of killing her husband Eric in 2022 by spiking his drink with a lethal dose of fentanyl, Corey Richens was back in court this time to hear the judge announce her sentence. Before that took place, the judge heard emotional statements from Eric Richens' family and from Corey Richens herself. Eric Richens' father, Gene, asked the court to send Corey Richens to prison for life.
15: And to ensure she can never harm anyone else ever again.
14: Eric Richens' sister, Kate, also addressed the court.
16: The mere thought that someone who has so little regard for human life or decency might one day walk free is horrifying.
14: One thing that attracted so much attention about this case was the fact that after Eric died, Corey Richens wrote a highly publicized book designed to help children, including her three sons, deal with grief. Richens' oldest son, 13-year-old Carter, sent a letter to the court read by a therapist.
17: I can't ever see my dad again. I want her to go to prison forever.
14: Finally, it was time for Corey Richens to address the court herself. She spoke for around a half hour. Her three sons were not in the courtroom, but her words were aimed primarily at them.
17: I understand you guys have been through an extremely difficult time this past 4 years. You should never have to deal with such tragedy.
14: At the end, the judge sentenced her to life in prison with no chance of getting out.
22: A person convicted of those things is simply too dangerous to ever be free. Accordingly, Ms. Richens, based on your conviction on count one, first-degree felony aggravated murder, the court hereby sentences you to life without parole.
14: There will be appeals, but legal experts say it will be difficult to overturn the decision. I'm Steve Futterman reporting.
18: A tourist from Washington State accused of throwing a large rock at a Hawaiian monk seal on Maui last week made his initial court appearance Thursday. Correspondent Jennifer King reports on an incident that's drawn worldwide condemnation.
23: A man from Washington State is charged with violations of the Endangered Species Act and the Marine Mammal Protection Act. Prosecutors say Igor Miklovic Litvinchuk was videotaped hurling a coconut-sized rock at the head of an endangered Hawaiian monk seal.
24: What are you doing?
23: Off a beach in Lahaina, Maui last week.
24: Why would you throw a rock at it?
23: A judge in Seattle ordered him released pending another court appearance in Honolulu on May 27th. A complaint says that when a witness confronted the suspect, he said he did not care and was rich enough to pay any fines. Maui Mayor Richard Bisson says the charges send a clear message that cruelty toward protected wildlife won't be tolerated. There are only about 1,600 Hawaiian monk seals left in the wild. If convicted, Litvinchuk could face up to 2 years in prison and $70,000 in fines. I'm Jennifer King.
18: A familiar name will be back at the Academy Awards hosting the Oscars for 2026. Correspondent Ed Donahue has details.
27: Conan O'Brien will return to host the Oscars next year. He's led the last two shows.
28: I am Conan O'Brien, and I'm honored to be the last human host of the Academy Award. Yes! Yeah! Next year, it's going to be a Waymo and a Tux.
27: Film Academy leaders Bill Kramer and Lynette Howell Taylor say they're looking forward to Conan superbly leading the celebration with his brilliance and humor. The reviews for O'Brien have been positive. The TV ratings dipped this year, but there was an increase in social media participation. The 99th Oscars will be broadcast live on ABC next March. I'm Ed Donahue.
18: The movie director who went with the president to China and an Illinois celebrity vehicle gets a speeding ticket in New York City when America This Week returns after these messages.
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18: Welcome back to America This Week. I'm John Trout.
14: A number of big names in business accompanied President Trump to China for his meeting with the Chinese leadership. Along with those CEOs is a famous Hollywood movie director. Entertainment reporter Kevin Carr explains.
4: Rush Hour 4 has been in development for years. Last summer, Screen Rant caught up with Jackie Chan to ask if it would ever happen.
5: I don't know. Ask the director, ask the studio, ask the writer. Hurry up, otherwise Chris Tucker and me, 100 years old.
4: The project then got a shot in the arm in November when Rush Hour fan Donald Trump pushed Paramount to revive the series once it acquires Warner Brothers. Now the president is lending a hand to the production again. Several guests from the tech and finance worlds joined Trump on Air Force One for his trip to Beijing this week, though one surprising name stood out, Me Too film director Brett Ratner. According to Ratner's spokesperson, he will be scouting locations and meeting with local crews for Rush Hour 4 this week. This comes on the heels of reporting from Puck News that salary negotiations with stars Jackie Chan and Chris Tucker have hit a snag. Each turned down an offer of $8 million, which is a far cry from their $20 million plus salaries for Rush Hour 3 two decades ago. That film had the highest price tag and the smallest box office. It appears Ratner is still moving forward, which he told the AP during the Melania red carpet in January.
6: Rush Hour 4, I hope to be filming this summer. We're on track. We're going.
4: I'm Kevin Carr.
14: Knight Rider was a popular 80s TV show about a crime fighter played by David Hasselhoff, aided by his futuristic talking car. Now it looks like that vehicle will be in need of a lawyer. Correspondent Julie Walker reports that the car named Kit from Knight Rider, which has been sitting in an Illinois museum for years, somehow managed to get a speeding ticket in New York City.
19: A replica kit car from the classic NBC show Knight Rider got a camera speeding ticket on a New York street.
20: Knight Rider.
19: The only problem, it's sitting in the Volo Museum outside Chicago on display, and they say it hasn't moved in years. They're fighting the $50 ticket tied to the famous Trans Am from the 1980s series starring David Hasselhoff.
21: You sure you're doing only 55?
26: Of course I am. Look at the readout yourself.
19: The picture New York sent the museum shows a black sports car like Kit with what the museum says is a novelty California plate reading Knight, K-N-I-G-H-T, like Kit. According to the California DMV, a person with the last name Knight renewed their registration for that state plate in March.
26: It's just that my circuits function better when we operate in a reality mode.
21: Kit.
26: Yes, Michael.
21: Just keep driving.
19: Julie Walker, New York.
14: That's our show for today. America This Week is produced by Jeff McKay. I'm John Trout. This is Westwood One.
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0: Trump administration now ramping up pressure on Cuba.
1: Sources tell ABC News that the U.S. could announce a criminal indictment against former Cuban President Raul Castro as early as next week. Now, this is being investigated by the Southern District of Florida, and it stems around the 1996 shootdown of planes that were operated by the humanitarian group Brothers of the Rescue.
0: ABC's Alex Perche. President Trump posting on social media that American and Nigerian forces executed a mission to eliminate ISIS leader Abu Bilal al-Manuki. The president writing in the post that al-Manuki will no longer terrorize the people of Africa or help plan operations to target Americans. A stunning twist in the Alec Murdoch legal saga, the South Carolina Supreme Court overturning his murder convictions for the death of his wife and son in 2021 due to the alleged actions of a court clerk. ABC's Andrew Dimbert with what we're now hearing.
2: Prosecutors in South Carolina signaling they may now pursue the death penalty in retrial after Murdoch's convictions for murdering his wife and son in their home in 2021 were overturned. In a statement, the South Carolina Attorney General saying, "We're back to square one in this case, and that means all our legal options are on the table, including the death penalty."
0: Democratic Senator Cory Booker accused the Supreme Court of attacking the rights of black people during a voting rights rally Saturday in Alabama.
3: "We saw it with Dred Scott. We saw it with Plessy versus Ferguson. We even saw it with Korematsu. But the solution in those days was not to sit back and agonize. It was to stand up and organize."
0: This follows the Supreme Court's recent ruling in favor of Republicans in the battle over redistricting. The World Health Organization has determined that the Ebola outbreak in Congo and Uganda constitutes a public health emergency of international concern. 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
0: Arizona has become the latest state to deal with the troubling measles outbreak. Health officials in Maricopa County say they're seeing the most cases there in 30 years. As of Saturday, there were 15 cases, 11 of them tied to a single gathering. Dr. Wasim Ballin, chief of infectious diseases at Phoenix Children's Hospital.
6: We're obviously alarmed by the fact that now we're seeing, you know, transmission of the measles virus within the community.
0: He blames the outbreak on fewer vaccinations. The busiest rail service in the U.S. is now shut down. A New York Long Island Railroad workers on strike as of just after midnight Saturday morning.
7: What do we want?
8: Metropolitan Transportation Authority management wanted to reduce health care contributions for new LIRR employees to offset pay raises. MTA Chief Jen Oliver.
9: That was why we needed a new feature along the lines of the health care costs.
8: Engineers and Trainmen's Union VP Kevin Sexton says that offer was made right before the strike deadline,
10: which was never discussed in bargaining.
8: The MTA putting shuttle buses into service.
0: ABC's Chuck Sievertson. Tens of thousands of people at a nationalist anti-immigration rally in central London on Saturday. The crowd marching through Trafalgar Square, waving thousands of UK and England flags, even some flying Trump flags, a rally called by Britain's most high-profile far-right activist known as Tommy Robbins. Dave Packer, ABC News.
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12: Health officials are taking no chances with what are now four King County residents who were near people who came down with a hantavirus while sailing on a cruise ship in the South Atlantic. Three of the four were on a flight from South Africa to the Netherlands with a person who came down with the virus. The fourth local resident was actually on the ship, the MV Hondius. As it cuts more jobs in the U.S., Starbucks is getting ready to hire a lot more people in India. Bloomberg reports Starbucks is finalizing a location for a new tech center. The goal is to bring a lot of tech projects that have been outsourced back in-house. Two new reports on the economic health of Seattle show that while our growth rate is up, the number of jobs in the city is down. Census Bureau data shows a 1.5% population growth from July of 2024 to July of last year. But the office vacancy rate's now 25%, up from 13% in 2020. The Downtown Seattle Association says the numbers show we don't need more taxes. We need more businesses paying the existing taxes. A charter school originally backed by former Seahawk Russell Wilson is shutting down. The Why Not You Academy in Des Moines opened 5 years ago and once had about 200 students in grades 9 through 12. It was down to 65 when classes resumed last year, leaving it not financially viable. Also, the academy's four-year graduation rate barely above 60%, and only about a quarter of the students demonstrated a functional level in English language arts at their grade levels. We start climbing out of our mini return to winter on Sunday. Mostly cloudy skies give way to sunshine, a high in the mid-60s. More of the same Monday and Tuesday. Overnight lows, the upper 40s.
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15: It's the weekend. The passengers have left the boat. So is the Hantavirus. We start here. A month after the first death on board, a cruise ship is evacuated.
16: You could see the passengers on board. You even saw them waving goodbye to the cruise ship.
15: Almost 20 people have come back to the U.S. alone. So what happens if one of them is carrying Hantavirus? Meanwhile, has China been funneling propaganda through an American mayor?
17: They say she was doing this for years, leading up to her getting elected to first city council and then eventually becoming the mayor.
15: Stunning charges lead to a resignation in California, and Cash Patel faces an interrogation of his own.
18: There have been no occasions when your security detail had difficulty waking or locating you, is that right?
19: Nope, it's a total farce. I don't even know where you get this stuff.
15: A Senate hearing with the FBI director gets personal. From ABC News, this is Start Here Weekend. I'm Brad Milkey. If Americans know the Canary Islands for anything, it's probably for vacations. These are a chain of islands right off of northwestern Africa, but they're controlled by Spain after being colonized centuries ago. Most Americans do not know the islands were a hub for the transatlantic slave trade. They don't know the canary bird was named after these islands, not the other way around. Every year, millions of vacationers head to the Canary Islands to soak up some sun. But on Sunday, the Canary Islands became famous for a new reason.
20: 23 countries are involved in this operation. I want to thank all the institutions.
15: This is where the most closely watched cruise ship in the world came into port to unload 17 passengers after a Hantavirus outbreak on board killed 3 people. And now those 17 Americans who disembarked are now in the U.S. and being encouraged by the Center for Disease Control to quarantine for 42 days. ABC's foreign correspondent Maggie Rulli is there on the island of Tenerife. And Maggie, this was the long-awaited evacuation of these passengers. How did it all go down?
16: It was incredible, Brad. So just to set the scene, this port that this cruise ship came into is an industrial port. There's nothing around it. That was all done on purpose. They didn't want people with Hantavirus or suspected Hantavirus anywhere near anyone on the Canary Islands. So this industrial port had dozens and dozens and dozens of media from all over the world descend upon it waiting for this cruise ship. And then finally, in the very, very early hours of Sunday morning before dawn, that cruise ship pulled in. They weren't even allowed to dock. That's how separate they wanted to keep this cruise ship from the Canary Islands. So the ship itself anchored just offshore.
20: This operation is an unprecedented operation.
16: The evacuation plan went like this, Brad. There were this small evacuation boat that would pull up alongside the larger cruise ship. They were all dressed in full protective gear, bright blue protective gear.
20: The first to disembark will be the Spanish citizens, and then the flight to the Netherlands will depart.
16: They would then be ferried in these small groups, country by country, taken to the shore.
1: All right, that's it right there. The Americans have finally loaded those evacuation boats.
16: You're only allowed to bring hand luggage with you. You had to leave all your baggage behind on the cruise ship to be disinfected. And you could see the passengers on board. You even saw them waving goodbye to the cruise ship. They were all boarded on military guarded buses and taken to an isolated portion of the airport where they then would fly on to their home country. We mentioned it went country by country. On Sunday alone, 19 different nationalities were evacuated from that cruise ship. They all had to go be repatriated to their home country. They couldn't leave the cruise ship till the plane from their home country had landed in the local airport nearby. Then it became that country's turn to leave. So just imagine all that went into making this happen while making sure it was safe and protected.
15: What have we heard from the passengers at this point? You've been in touch with some of them.
16: Yeah, you know, we've been speaking with one doctor on board for quite some time, Dr. Steve Kornfeld.
21: So it started as just kind of an innocent, how can I help the other doctor, to we don't have another doctor.
16: He's an oncologist from Oregon who actually, Brad, had to step in and become the lead doctor on board when the original doctor fell sick after treating hantavirus patients.
21: 24 hours after I stepped in, one of the patients died. And the other two, the physician and one of the other staff members, were getting progressively thicker. Yeah. And then the first news of hantavirus came out.
16: We spoke with him after they had already docked, and he said he felt like he was coming on the other side of it, but he felt very vulnerable.
21: I was very sleep deprived, and now I feel like I'm kind of catching up a little bit and kind of reflected like, oh my God, we went through a lot of stuff.
16: He really said the entire ship came together. He couldn't stress that enough.
21: Well, you know, we've been on this boat since April 1st. I don't know if anybody's expressed it this way, but these people have started to become my family.
16: In this moment of trauma and tragedy, they really bonded and even called people on board the ship his family, which was incredible to hear.
15: Maggie, it does sound like this is a strain that at least has the potential to spread person to person. It looks like that's what perhaps happened on board this cruise ship at points. Is there concern then, as these passengers are now back in their home countries?
16: All these passengers are still being monitored. And actually, you know, the morning of the evacuation, the officials announced that no one on board was showing any symptoms of hantavirus.
20: All the passengers remain asymptomatic.
16: But then later that day, actually in the middle of one of those repatriation flights, a French person started feeling ill with symptoms of hantavirus. So you can imagine the slight panic that went off when many of these people thought they were kind of over the hump, out of the woods, to be hit with another person that is getting these symptoms. And Brad, this potential

0: It's a good question, Brad. So there are 17 Americans that were evacuated from that cruise ship, and they've been taken to the National Quarantine Unit in Omaha, Nebraska. Now, Brad, if that sounds familiar, it's because it's the exact same facility that people were taken to during the early days of the COVID-19 pandemic. And many people were quarantined there. I mean, it's in the name of the center. But actually, the CDC has said that there's going to be no mandatory quarantine for these American passengers. They will be assessed, and then they will be home to have an active monitoring situation. Well, they can self-report if they happen to have any symptoms.
1: Right, we are up against a break right now. But important to note, despite there being no mandatory quarantine, the CDC is encouraging those people at that national quarantine unit in Nebraska to stay there in Omaha for the duration, which would have begun when they disembarked. However, the CDC also says it will work with each individual to monitor them on a case-by-case basis, basically. So we'll have more on this on the other side of the break.
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6: 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USDSA also provides a citizen awareness program and thank you cards to law enforcement. These are just some of the ways United States Deputy Sheriff's Association assists America's law enforcement and the citizens they serve. 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
1: Welcome back to Start Here Weekend from ABC News. I'm Brad Milkey. Now, before the break, we were talking with ABC's Maggie Rulli about this hantavirus outbreak aboard that cruise ship. What's happened since? And Maggie, you mentioned there being no mandatory quarantine for these Americans. It's more like encouragement, guidelines from the CDC. How is that being received by health authorities and the rest of the world?
0: This was somewhat controversial here in Tenerife.
7: What do you think about America not enforcing a mandatory quarantine?
0: I actually asked the spokesperson for the Spanish Health Ministry how he felt about America having no mandatory quarantine.
8: I think that quarantine should be mandatory.
0: And he said he didn't think it was the best practice, either technically or scientifically, and that he thinks they need to answer for it. But officials in the U.S. insist that while it's not a mandatory quarantine, these passengers will be monitored. And, you know, Brad, I also think it's important to note when we spoke with officials from the WHO,

0: WHO, they really stressed that while the hantavirus might seem, you know, new and scary to a lot of people that have never heard of it before, it's actually a virus that they know really well.
1: And it's not surprising us. The only difference here is that it's a cruise ship which presented tighter quarters, unusual circumstances.
0: And they insisted to us that it does not spread like COVID-19.
2: All right, Maggie Rulli, they're on the Canary Islands right now. Thank you so much, Maggie.
0: Thanks, Brad.
2: This week, President Trump made a trip to China for this big summit with Chinese President Xi Jinping. Well, as the eyes of the world turn to China, it's also a moment to consider the Chinese government's grip on power. That extends throughout their country, of course, but also in some ways, it's demonstrated around the world. Like this week, ABC News Live spoke to a news anchor there in China who, remember, is employed in part by the Chinese state.
3: Anything that is speaking fairly objectively about China is labeled pro-China, and it's a propaganda, and that, you know, these people are secret agents.
2: The Chinese Communist Party takes great pains to push its message, to own the megaphone, not always in the ways you see either.
4: Is China trying to recruit our lawmakers for espionage?
3: I have, again, no idea on the specific case, and I would love to see concrete evidence.
2: For example, Arcadia, California is right outside of Los Angeles. It's an upscale community with tree-lined streets right at the foot of the San Gabriel Mountains. It's got about 60,000 residents, more than half of them Asian American. Well, this week, the mayor of Arcadia resigned over allegations she's been acting as an agent of the Chinese. Let me say that again. A sitting American mayor is stepping down because she's been apparently doing the bidding of the Chinese government.
5: And so it's concerning when someone is in that position of power who has previously, at the very least, acted on behalf of China.
2: ABC's Trevor Ault is there in LA right now. Trevor, we're talking about Eileen Wang. Shocking allegations. What is she suspected of doing?
6: So what this mayor, Brad, has apparently already confessed to is working as an agent of the Chinese government. And according to what prosecutors claim, they say she was doing this for years leading up to her getting elected to first city council and then eventually becoming the mayor there in Arcadia. And they say that a lot of that work that she had done on behalf of the Chinese government was centered around a website. They say that she helped to run a website called U.S. News Center, which claimed to be a website that was designed for distributing news for Chinese Americans.
5: If you signed on, it looked kind of like the CNN website, you know, does with lots of different just regular news updates.
6: But they say in that process, what she was actually doing was getting propaganda from the Chinese government and then using the website to help post it and help distribute it to that community.
5: There is a real concern that when people are getting what they think is news in the United States, they should know if it was paid for or directed by a foreign government.
6: Now, you talked about the population in Arcadia. This is an area that has a very high percentage of Asian Americans. We know that the mayor, Eileen Wang, was born in China herself, but she had been in the United States for quite some time. This is still a shocking announcement. And while they don't say that she was working as an agent of China as the mayor of Arcadia, as you might imagine, the mayor of Arcadia is maybe not pulling a lot of very strong strings that the Chinese government is trying to handle in terms of international trade or things like that. But they say that this was for years leading up to her getting elected. And we had already seen, Brad, some prior allegations that maybe there was some interference with China getting her elected in the first place.
2: Well, and Trevor, you mentioned also, because usually when someone resigns under legal pressure, that politician seems to always want to make it clear, like, hey, I've done nothing wrong. I just don't want to distract the good people of my city. So I'm going to step down. But trust me, I'm fighting these charges. It doesn't even sound like that's what's happening here. It sounds like she's admitting this happened.
6: Yeah, according to what we've learned both from the charging documents and from the plea agreement documents, which were unsealed at the same time, Brad. I mean, this is a very unusual case in that this whole thing kind of seems buttoned up as we are learning about it. That typically you would have the, oh, we're first learning about allegations, and then it's, oh, now we're maybe learning about charges, and then we're going to see the person who's charged appear in court. How do they handle it? And then maybe you get a plea agreement. This is essentially all in the same day. She's accused. She's charged of being an agent. She's already agreed to plead guilty to it. And now we're expecting in a few weeks, she is going to plead guilty to this case, acting as a foreign agent here. So this is very, very quickly. We haven't heard from the mayor, but the fact that prosecutors are already saying, yes, she has agreed to plead guilty, is quite telling. And this is a felony charge. This is a maximum of 10 years in prison. Now, as part of the plea agreement, the prosecution will ask for a lenient sentence. Of course, that's going to be at the discretion of the judge. But these are very serious charges, and she is not planning to fight them in court.
7: Hey, you mentioned the concept of like China even helping politicians get elected to office. Is that the broader concern for American law enforcement, Trevor? Is that China could just constantly be in the ear of American politicians, whether they're Chinese American or not, but just offering perks and incentives and campaign donations and then influencing American voters?
6: Yeah, exactly, Brad. And this is not the first instance where we had seen alleged Chinese involvement in local politics. I mean, certainly you would think of this as being mainly a national politics issue, but even in these smaller towns, this is not the first time we've seen it. And I alluded to it earlier about these allegations that maybe there was Chinese involvement in her election. Earlier this year, the mayor's former fiance was already sentenced to the same crime.
7: Wow.
6: He already is serving a 4-year sentence for being an agent of China. And as part of those allegations, they said that he was working with the Chinese government to get Eileen Wang elected first to city council in Arcadia. And in their words, create a political star who was friendly with the Chinese government.
8: To my fiance, Director Mike Sung, who walks streets with me every single day, who is a real leader of me.
6: So knowing that, maybe these charges are not all that surprising. I mean, there are other members of city council in Arcadia who are saying, listen, it's shocking, but given the allegations that have been public, we can't exactly say that we're surprised by what we're seeing.
9: It is very shocking. And, you know, I'm deeply disappointed, you know, with this. But I cannot say that the outcome was entirely surprising.
6: To everyone else learning about this, an active mayor who is already agreeing to plead guilty as soon as they are accused of being a Chinese agent, that feels like a very big deal.
7: All right. Trevor Ault, they're in L.A. right now. Thank you.
6: Thank you, Brad.
7: It was just weeks ago when Kash Patel was rumored to be on the brink of losing his job. Well, he is still director of the FBI, which is why he appeared before senators in D.C. for a hearing. But these reports, as well as his controversial tenure, were very much at the center of all this. ABC's Alex Mallon covers the Department of Justice. In fact, he's there right now. Alex, this sounded like it got pretty tense, even fiery. What stood out to you here?
10: Yeah, I mean, what definitely stood out to me is this is a Senate appropriations hearing where Kash Patel, as the director of the FBI, is supposed to be making the case that we hear from all top administration officials for an increase in the administration's budget towards the FBI. He's seeking more than $2 billion increase for this $12 billion total FBI budget. But the questions that he was getting over and over reflected how these controversies of his tenure have dogged his abilities to oversee the FBI and project the confidence of the director in leading it.
11: Multiple reports, including reporting by The Atlantic, have alleged episodes of excessive drinking, unexplained absences, and behavior that concerned current and former FBI and DOJ officials.
10: In particular, he was asked about these series of headlines that we've seen out of The Atlantic in recent weeks, which ABC has not independently confirmed. That report on sources who have told The Atlantic reportedly about his excessive drinking on the job, about FBI-branded bourbon bottles that he allegedly has handed out. Now, Kash Patel and the FBI have categorically denied all of these allegations, and Kash Patel notably filed a lawsuit against this reporter over these allegations.
11: Is it your testimony that those allegations are categorically false?
12: Unequivocally categorically false.
10: Right off the bat, he got into an exchange with a ranking member of this committee, Democratic Senator Chris Van Hollen.
11: And so there have been no occasions when your security detail had difficulty waking or locating you, is that right?
12: Nope, it's a total farce. I don't even know where you get this stuff, but it doesn't make it credible because you say so.
10: And Patel, you know, reverted back to vigorously denying it, but then he turned it around and sought to attack Van Hollen.
11: Are you willing to take the test that it's called the audit test that members of our active duty military and others take to determine whether they have a drinking problem?
12: I'll take any test you're willing to take.
11: I will take it, Dr. Director Patel. I'll take it. You ready to take it?
12: Let's go.
11: Yes or no?
12: Let's go. Side by side.
11: I'll take it.
13: exchange over that audit test. We are up against a break right now, but when we come back, we will have much more on this hearing. That's after the break.
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15: It will be a long recovery for Jack Edwards. He's the 21-year-old man who was seriously hurt when the small boat he was in with four people was run over by a larger boat near the Boston Harbor Marina in Thurston County earlier this month. His mother tells the Olympian that Edwards suffered significant injuries to his right side, but also had a broken femur repaired with a metal rod. The driver of the larger boat was arrested on suspicion of assault by watercraft, but has not been charged. A motorcyclist is dead in the crash of their bike into a guardrail on the Nisqually River Bridge on I-5. The 72-year-old was wearing a helmet, according to the State Patrol. The accident investigation closed all the southbound lanes of the freeway at Nisqually for more than 2 hours early Saturday. $6 a gallon could be coming soon. AAA's average price for gasoline in the Seattle-Everett-Bellevue region now stands at $5.97 a gallon. That is yet another record. And it's 20 cents above the statewide average. A reminder that the northbound lanes of Highway 99 at the First Avenue South Bridge are closed. Crews continue to make emergency repairs on the bridge deck. The lanes reopen Monday at 5 a.m. And we now have word when three mountain passes will finally open. The State Department of Transportation says that Cayuse and Chinook passes will open this coming Friday, May 22nd. And the North Cascades Highway will be back in service on June 25th. That's about 2 weeks sooner than the July 4th prediction of earlier this month. We're back to something resembling spring on Sunday. A cloudy morning and a sunny afternoon, highs in the mid-60s. Similar conditions will be with us Monday and Tuesday. The highs climb to 70 for the rest of the week. Overnight lows all week in the upper 40s to maybe 50.
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13: Welcome back to Start Here Weekend from ABC News. I'm Brad Milkey. Before the break, we were talking with ABC's Alex Mallon about this hearing involving FBI Director Kash Patel. And Alex, you mentioned this exchange with Senator Chris Van Hollen over alleged drinking. We heard about some of it before the break, but that wasn't their only back and forth, right? Patel kind of kept this going in on Van Hollen.
10: He actually brought up what we reported on last year when Van Hollen went to El Salvador and visited Kilmar Abrego Garcia, that Maryland man who was charged by the Trump administration after he was mistakenly deported to CECOT, that notorious prison down in El Salvador. Van Hollen was seeking in that visit to highlight what the Democrats had described as a lack of due process that was afforded to Abrego Garcia.
12: The only person that was slinging margaritas in El Salvador on the taxpayer dollar with a convicted gangbanging rapist was you.
10: But in that exchange, Kash Patel described Abrego Garcia as a felon and gangbanger. And it's important to note, Abrego Garcia has not been convicted of any crimes. In fact, he has an ongoing criminal case by this Justice Department, none of which involve any sexual crimes or anything like that. It involves allegations of unlawful smuggling. And also, Kash Patel brought up the fact that during that visit, Chris Van Hollen and Abrego Garcia appeared to be drinking margaritas. We've heard from Van Hollen's office previously about those photos. He has strenuously denied that he ever drank a margarita, and he actually accused the president of El Salvador of strategically placing those margaritas on the table to basically give the Trump administration some kind of PR win in trashing Van Hollen, as we saw Patel do during this hearing.
13: Right. And you mentioned that lawsuit against The Atlantic. They say they stand by their reporting. But beyond the reported excessive drinking, I mean, are there actions taken specifically by him or by his bureau that are being scrutinized by these senators? Because it's not just about vibes, right? It sounds like they've got actual concerns about the way the bureau is being run.
10: Yeah, and we saw Patel asked about this repeatedly as well, about his rooting out of FBI agents across the bureau, most of whom were involved in the investigations of then former President Donald Trump after he left during his first term in office. And he was charged, obviously, by the Justice Department in two separate criminal cases. Kash Patel has bragged about firing any FBI agents who touched either the investigation related to classified documents found at Mar-a-Lago or the January 6th investigation, which resulted in Trump's indictments. He was asked about whether those firings have left the country less safe, especially during a period when the country is in an active armed conflict overseas in Iran.
22: The public reporting as to the reasons for their dismissal I found deeply troubling.
12: Well, as I've addressed earlier, I don't believe the public reporting is accurate. What we did do for the first time in FBI history is stand up the Iran Threats Mission Center.
10: Patel sought to assure them. He said that he stood up task forces across the FBI related to Iran. He denied that any of the firings or removals of career staff at the FBI has left the administration less safe.
12: This FBI is doing a historic level of crime reduction across the country. I'm proud to lead it.
10: And he just repeatedly reverted back to these bullet point messages that sat on the table in front of him, where he said that there's been growing numbers of violent arrests during the Trump administration and growing numbers of efforts to combat violent crime that he says basically stand out as the FBI being a success during his tenure rather than any indication of leadership failures on his part.
13: Overall, Alex, what is the vibe at the FBI right now? Like, whether from your sources or from reporting, I mean, how are agents in the rank and file there thinking about their bureau and their leader right now?
10: I think it definitely depends. The FBI is such a massive organization.
12: Before I got in the seat, over one-third of the entire FBI workforce was located in the National Capital Region. When I got here, I put 1,000 agents into the field permanently.
10: People who are in field offices around the country in more rural, local areas, they may say that they've been energized by Patel taking the resources out of Washington, D.C., the East Coast, and focusing them on more rural areas, shifting resources towards more immigration-related issues. Most of the people that we talked to who focused on issues like national security, terrorism, people that focused on the issues that leaders in Washington had long worried posed the greatest threat to the American people, they are alarmed. I mean, they've expressed a lot of concern that these efforts to shift resources paves the way for inviting potential foreign influence inside the U.S., potential terrorist acts that could be carried out against, you know, major American gatherings, such as the World Cup that is coming during the summer or the America 250 celebration. That is the kind of fear that we hear among a lot of the seasoned veterans, many of whom were ousted as part of the purge that we've seen across the administration at the Justice Department and the FBI.
13: All right. Alex Mallon there at the DOJ right now. Thank you so much.
10: Thanks, Brad.
13: Now, like I said, President Trump arrived in China this week for that summit with President Xi, where they were discussing issues ranging from North America to the Middle East to, of course, Asia. But perhaps the biggest news in Asia this week was unfolding a few hundred miles south in the capital of the Philippines. This nation of islands has been transformed by Rodrigo Duterte. Now, he's no longer in power. He was arrested by the International Criminal Court for suspected crimes against humanity, charges he denies. But his daughter was elected vice president, and now under his successor, that country is facing a chaotic reckoning. In the midst of all that chaos, gunshots rang out inside the Philippine Senate. ABC's foreign correspondent Britt Clenett is based in Hong Kong, so she's been tracking this closely. Britt, what happened here?
0: Yeah, I mean, it was total chaos inside the Philippines Senate. We're talking dozens of gunshots ringing out.
1: What's happening?
0: Police and military personnel moving in to arrest a senator wanted by the International Criminal Court for alleged crimes against humanity that range back to this crackdown, this fierce crackdown on drugs from 2016 to 2018, Brad. Bato de la Rosa, he was the top enforcer of the former president, Rodrigo Duterte's so-called war on drugs, you know. So he is seen as the kind of architect. Under him, the ICC claims that he oversaw the deaths of hundreds, thousands of drug users, as well as, alleged dealers, too, that they were shot and killed. It was very brutal. And Duterte himself has been held at The Hague since March 2025. So it's a very politically charged moment in the Philippines right now.
13: Well, then he basically holed himself up inside the Capitol, we thought, right? There was this sort of siege where police were going to go in to get him, but then his supporters were being mobilized to keep the police away. Then the Senate president said, actually, he's no longer in the building. No one was quite sure how he got out. Super chaotic. How do we get here, though, Britt? Like, where does the country go from here?
0: It really is. You know, the Senate is currently controlled by allies of Duterte, whose daughter, Sarah, she's the vice president. Now, this alliance between the Duterte family and that of the current president, Bongbong Marcos, that collapsed 2 years ago, and it set off this kind of bitter feud between them. And as a result, their supporters, too. On Monday, we know that the lower house of Congress, they voted to start impeachment of the vice president, but the Senate has the power to block it. Meanwhile, Duterte, he's refused to recognize the ICC proceedings. No surprises there, arguing that during his presidency in 2019, the Philippines had pulled out the Rome Statute, which is the ICC's founding agreement. But just last month, judges in the ICC, they rejected that argument on the grounds that the alleged crimes that happened between 2011 and 2019, while the Philippines was still a member of the ICC, that they all happened during that time. So that paved the way for Duterte to stand trial. So we'll see how this situation pans out. But one thing is for sure, and that is the Philippines at a very political crisis moment right now.
13: Britt Clenett, they're in Hong Kong in East Asia right now. Thank you so much.
0: Thanks, Brad.
13: All right, next up on Start Here Weekend, Alec Murdoch's murder rap has been overturned, but he's not exactly a free man. That's after the break.
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26: Welcome back to Start Here Weekend from ABC News. I'm Brad Milkey. When you think of the prototypical true crime case, you know, like the kind of case that can endlessly fascinate the public, you might very well think of the case of the Murdoch family. This is a murder involving an immensely powerful family known throughout the Low Country of South Carolina. This is a family of lawyers, specifically prosecutors with ties to politics and police and money. It's the tale of a father allegedly murdering his son and then luring his wife to her death as well.
27: Who were brutally mowed down and murdered on the night of June 7th, 2021 by someone that they loved and someone that they trusted.
26: And it's a story that the jury believed.
28: Guilty verdict.
26: In what was called the crime of the century in the American South, Alec Murdoch was convicted of 2 counts of murder. Well, this week, in a surprise decision, those convictions were overturned by South Carolina's state Supreme Court. ABC's Peter Haralambos joins us. Peter, Southerners have told me you just cannot overstate how notorious this case, this family has become. Now the case has been tossed out. What happened here?
29: Yeah, Brad, this was a story that not only captivated the South, but the entire world. This 6-week trial really peeled back the layers of this seemingly perfect family and showed the world the really ugly truth of this tragedy. In a lot of ways, it seemed like this story was over and done with Alec Murdoch basically serving out a life sentence and on top of that serving out 2 other sentences for financial crimes. But that changed when the South Carolina Supreme Court came down with this unanimous ruling concluding that those convictions for those murders of his wife and his son need to be thrown out because of, quote, shocking jury interference.
13: Yeah, tell me, what was the deal? Like, what was inappropriate enough to vacate this conviction in the court's eyes?
29: Yeah, the court in this case basically concluded that the county clerk basically put her fingers on the scale of justice by interfering with the jury. Mm. So this was the person, if we rewind to this trial, was the person who actually read the verdict, the person who was in charge of the jury for the entire trial. And behind the scenes, we learned after the fact, she was talking to some of the jurors, she was kind of giving them instructions, and she was working on a book about, quote, behind the doors of justice, the Murdoch murders. And specifically, the issue that the court honed in on was the fact that before he took the stand, she told these jurors, quote, not to be fooled by his attorneys, to watch him closely, to watch his body movements. Mm. And when they were about to begin deliberations, she told this jury that, quote, this shouldn't take too long.
13: Wow.
29: Ultimately, three of the jurors who they ended up questioning said that they recounted these statements. And one of these jurors said that those statements impacted the way she looked at the case. So with all of that in mind, with this alleged jury tampering, basically, his lawyers went back to the trial court, asked to throw it out. They declined that. And now the highest court in South Carolina took a look at this and unanimously said that this was not a fair trial and that it needs to start basically all over again.
13: So start over again. Is that an option? Like, what happens now?
29: At this point, the South Carolina Attorney General, which tried this case, is vowing to quickly take this case to trial once again, vowing accountability for these murders.
27: It is currently my intention to seek a speedy retrial in the case against Alec Murdaugh.
29: You know, this trial, which captivated headlines for weeks, is basically going to be replayed from the start with a few minor changes. Of course, that clerk is not going to be involved. She's actually pleaded guilty to a series of crimes related to misconduct in public office, mainly because of her work with that book, and also perjury because she lied about showing a member of the press a sealed exhibit. So she will obviously not be involved in this new trial. And the court also had some instructions about how the jury should actually have looked at the financial crimes in this case.
2: The jury has to understand that he had been stealing for over a decade, 99 counts to date, and facing essentially life without parole on these particular financial accounts. And that's the significance of what he was trying to prevent from being exposed.
29: This was a murder trial, but there was a slew of other crimes that came out over the course of this drama. We learned that there was millions of dollars stolen. In this case, Murdoch pleaded guilty. He's actually serving out concurrently a 40-year federal sentence and a 27-year state sentence for those crimes.
13: Right.
29: The jury heard about those financial crimes for the murder trial, which was appropriate to a certain degree. The court ultimately, though, concluded that the jury just heard too much information about these financial crimes and that in this retrial, the court should severely limit the amount of evidence they hear about that.
27: He received a concurrent 40-year sentence in addition to the state's charges. So Alec Murdaugh will not be getting out of prison for several decades.
29: Because of those financial crimes, he will stay behind bars. He's serving out these sentences concurrently. We're talking about 40 years in prison. So even though this was a massive victory for his lawyers, it basically allows him to rerun this entire trial, he will remain behind bars. He's still pleaded guilty to those financial crimes and is serving out that 40-year sentence.
6: I'm innocent. I would never hurt my wife, Maggie, and I would never hurt my son, Pawpaw.
29: Now, through those guilty pleas, Murdoch acknowledges that he is a liar, he's a cheat, he's a bad lawyer, he's a thief, but he has consistently maintained his innocence when it comes to the murder of his wife and his son, and he's maintained that innocence going into this new trial.
13: All right, Peter Haralambos, thank you so much.
29: Thanks so much, Brad.
13: And one last thing. A waterfront resort is all about relaxation, except perhaps first thing every morning.
7: I am a hotel girl. I love a hotel pool. My husband loves a hotel pool.
13: Our producer, Kelly Therese, is a veteran of the poolside resort. This is her area of expertise.
7: When the pool opens, typically, you know, 7, 8, sometimes 9 a.m., a massive stream of crazy people rushing to reclaim as many recliners as they can by trying to put a towel down and then walking away. Walking away, Brad.
26: Around the world, hotels usually have rules against saving these deck chairs. However, guests recognize there are good ones and bad ones, and they drape their towels on them anyway.
8: So how do you handle it then? What do then? Do you become a crack-a-dawn person or what?
7: No, Brad. I would never. I'm on vacation.
26: Now, if Kelly hates this practice, imagine how Germans feel. They love rules. They even have a word for the struggle to secure your place on the deck. Handtuchkriege. Towel wars. Well, recently, a tourist fought against the towel wars and won. Back in 2024, a German family visited the Greek island of Kos. Every morning, they said, they went down to relax by the pool, and every day, all the deck chairs were taken. The best they could even do was nab a couple chairs while everyone else in the family laid on the concrete floor. Now, they booked this trip through a German tour group, which had advertised access to the pool deck. And under German law, if you advertise a vacation package and your customer doesn't get what they paid for, you've got to give them a discount. The dad in this family sued for compensation. The tour group balked at this. They said, this is a pretty normal practice. If you want to get a good chair, get there earlier. Or complain to the hotel staff, not us. Better yet, just sit down on a chair, even if it's got somebody's towel on it. Don't forget, technically, this reservation system is verboten. The court, though, says that's not fair. It's not up for customers to go confronting their neighbors. It's not up to guests to demand the hotel enforce its rules. If you're going to charge people $9,000, for a family of four over a week and a half, you have to intervene on their behalf or give them that discount. The tour group has now been ordered to pay the family about $1,200. That's a discount of around 15%. Kelly, who has lately started resorting to paying for those cabana reservations just to ignore this rigmarole, calls it a good start.
7: The frustration is there, man. Like, I don't want to have to pay out of pocket to make sure I have a chair by the pool for a hotel I'm already overpaying for.
26: The tour company hasn't commented and apparently cannot appeal. In the world of towel wars, the tribunal has spoken. All right, that'll do it for us. Thank you so much for listening to Start Here Weekend from ABC News. Start Here Weekend is produced by Aaron Ferrer, Emily Schutz, Kelly Therese, Jen Newman, Anthony Ali, and Audrey Mostek. Ariel Chester is our social media producer. Josh Cohen is director of podcast programming. I'm our managing editor. Thanks to John Newman, Tara Gimble, Eamon McNiff, and Katie Dendos. 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
8: From ABC News, I'm Dave Packer. A terror leader killed in Nigeria.
9: President Trump posting on social media that American and Nigerian forces executed a mission to eliminate ISIS leader Abu Bala Aminuki. The president writing that Aminuki will no longer terrorize the people of Africa or help plan operations to target Americans, and that the terror group's global operation is now, in his words, greatly diminished.
8: ABC's Rachel Scott. Hundreds of Long Island Railroad workers went on strike early Saturday, shutting down the nation's busiest commuter railway. In a post on X, Governor Kathy Hochul said that the MTA remains ready to negotiate. ABC's Morgan Norwood is at New York's Penn Station.
10: The Trump administration attempted to broker a deal through an emergency board last fall. New York Governor Kathy Hochul blaming the president for the failed talks, writing, "The disruption that Long Islanders faced is the direct result of reckless actions by the Trump administration to cut mediation short and push these negotiations toward a strike." Trump immediately firing back on social media, writing, "I have nothing to do with it. Never even heard about it until this morning."
8: At a voting rights rally Saturday in Alabama, Democratic Senator Cory Booker accusing the Supreme Court of attacking the rights of black people.
11: "You see, we have seen this before, where some people in black robes try to deny or take away our rights."
8: This after the Supreme Court's recent ruling in favor of Republicans in the battle over redistricting. Booker comparing those rulings to past Supreme Court decisions like Dred Scott. In central London,
12: "We will be silent. Remember!
8: Tens of thousands of people Saturday taking part in a nationalist anti-immigration rally. It's an indication of the growing power of a far-right movement said to be closely linked to President Trump's MAGA movement in the United States. A separate pro-Palestine march also drew tens of thousands at the same time in London. You're listening to ABC News.
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8: Rising gas prices amid the ongoing war in Iran are driving up costs beyond the gas pump. Diesel prices in California approaching $8 per gallon in the state. Jose Perez, the owner of Yohabachi in Fresno, says he's had to pass some of his extra fuel costs on to his customers.
14: Just a couple months ago, I was spending about $150 to fill up, and now it has doubled to about $320 to fill up.
8: While Perez says he's raised prices, it's not enough to cover his costs. Authorities looking into what caused an explosion and fire at a lumber mill in Searsmont, Maine, about 90 miles northeast of Portland.
15: The fire broke out just after 10 a.m. Friday. The roof of a large building collapsed.
16: Need to treat this as a mass casualty incident.
15: Firefighters could be seen pouring water on the smoldering wreckage. At least three fire trucks were destroyed. The lumber company was founded in the late 1800s. A spokesperson for the family that owns the sawmill says it will not operate for the rest of the week.
8: ABC's Michelle Franzen. The FBI now offering a $200,000 reward for information leading to the capture and prosecution of a former Air Force intelligence specialist who it says defected to Iran. Monica Witt was indicted on espionage charges in 2019 after prosecutors say she defected 6 years earlier. While serving in the Air Force, Witt was trained in Farsi and was deployed on several intelligence missions in the Middle East. Dave Packer, ABC News.
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17: A motorcyclist is dead after crashing into a guardrail on I-5 at the Nisqually River Bridge. It happened very early Saturday morning. The crash closed the southbound lanes for more than 2 hours. No word on the identity of the victim other than they were 72 and was wearing a helmet. A 21-year-old who was seriously injured when a large boat hit a smaller boat near Thurston County's Boston Harbor Marina earlier this month. He is now home from the hospital, but his mother tells the Olympian that Jack Edwards faces a long recovery from injuries that included a broken femur. The pilot of the larger boat was arrested on suspicion of assault by watercraft, but has not been charged. Remember, your trip north to Seattle on Highway 99 or 509 will involve a detour at the First Avenue South Bridge this weekend. All northbound lanes are closed till 5 o'clock Monday morning as crews continue to repair the bridge deck. But there's solid news about when some roads over the Cascades will reopen. The State Department of Transportation says the North Cascades Highway, State Route 20, will open on June 20th. The need to repair flood and rock slide damage from the December storms has delayed the seasonal opening. Before that, though, Chinook Pass and Cayuse Pass will both reopen. But before that, Chinook Pass and Cayuse Pass will both reopen next Friday, May 22nd. And as we've said many times in the past couple of months, driving over the passes or anywhere continues to get more expensive. AAA's average price for gas in the Seattle-Everett-Bellevue area stands at $5.97 a gallon. That's a penny more than a week ago, but 35 cents more than 1 month ago. A cloudy Sunday morning turns into a sunny afternoon with highs in the mid-60s. More of the same Monday and Tuesday.
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18: Hello and happy weekend. I'm Jeff Pogula, in for Brian Calvert for the Northwest Rewind. The week started with Seattle reeling from two gruesome murders. The one that's getting the most attention is the stabbing death of a transgender woman in an off-campus housing unit at the University of Washington. Her body was found in the laundry room of the Nordheim Court Apartments with more than 40 stab wounds Sunday night, and a manhunt was quickly launched. The victim was identified as 19-year-old Juniper Blessing, and Lynn Ann Wynn with Como News got reaction from fellow students.
19: As students wait to learn more about what happened and why, messages of love and support for the victim filled this memorial in Red Square.
20: I came here to support the trans community.
19: Jimmy Wynn says he was shocked and saddened to hear one of his fellow students was murdered, coming by this memorial to write messages of support.
20: So I wrote two sticky notes, by the way. I wrote, always support you, you are seen and loved. The second was, never forget you.
19: As students across campus work to come to terms with what happened.
21: I had my English class yesterday. We talked about it, you know, how we felt and what should we do. And I think we should, like, always, you know, have each other's backs, you know, especially in these times.
18: And on Wednesday night, a suspect in the murder turned himself in, and he appeared in court the next day.
22: Motive is unknown. That'll be a part of the investigation.
18: Detective Eric Munoz with Seattle Police says the suspect has an address in Bellevue and was a UW student from 2015 to 2021. A judge found probable cause to hold the suspect. Through court documents, we discovered that the security camera in the laundry room where this happened had been disconnected. Formal charges are expected on Monday. Then there was the shooting death of a man at the Growler Guys location in North Seattle. Northwest News Radio Scott Carty has that story.
23: A 20-year-old man is in jail on $2 million bail following a first appearance hearing. The King County Prosecuting Attorney's Office argued for that amount, citing probable cause for investigation of murder in the second degree. The suspect's defense attorney, Pete Mazzone, argued for a $250,000 bail and says, quote, this is a clear case of not only self-defense, but defense of others. However, in the statement of probable cause, detectives say surveillance video at the bar shows the man pulling out a handgun and shooting 25-year-old Kusha Margarsa multiple times in the back. The report also documents a 22-year-old woman was inside the Growler Guys with the two men at the time. She also turned herself in to investigators and said she had her back to Margarsa and the suspect when she heard shots ring out. Neither person has been charged. She says after leaving the scene with the suspect and driving aimlessly, they were stopped by a Bothell police officer and were allowed to leave. The defense attorney says his client's clothing from the shooting and the gun were secured and would be turned over. Scott Carty, Northwest News Radio.
18: And in addition to the two murder cases, a Washington man was charged this week after prosecutors say he threw a large rock at a seal while visiting Hawaii. We get more from Northwest News Radio's Eric Heinz.
24: He's identified as 38-year-old Igor Litvinchuk of Covington and is charged with violating the Endangered Species Act and the Marine Mammal Protection Act. He was arrested Wednesday by federal agents and is scheduled to appear in U.S. District Court in Seattle. A witness with cell phone recorded a man throwing a coconut-sized rock at an endangered Hawaiian monk seal off of Maui Beach. Megan Cao, an attorney in Hawaii, says this type of case is unusual.
25: Number one, it's rare because we don't usually have the video. And number two, things like this don't usually happen. Tourists come to Hawaii, they're not familiar with the laws, and maybe they want to touch a monk seal. But we rarely see someone trying to abuse an animal.
24: If convicted, Litvinchuk faces up to 1 year in prison for each charge and thousands of dollars in fines. Eric Heintz, Northwest News Radio.
18: Turning to the politics of this week, Seattle Mayor Katie Wilson has shaken up her senior staff. That story from Tyler Cunnington of Como News.
26: Mayor Katie Wilson announcing changes to her senior team with longtime friend and colleague from the Transit Riders Union, Kate Burnett Kreutzer, transitioning from being chief of staff to a special projects role with a high-level staffer, Esther Handy, replacing her. Wilson also giving Deputy Mayor Brian Surratt a more centralized handle on city council relations. Sandeep Kaushik, a campaign and political consultant in the Seattle area since the late 2000s, says the shakeup is expected.
18: And with redistricting fights underway across the country, some Republicans are trying to do the same here in Washington, although for a different reason. Candidates may already be locked into the 2026 primary here in the Evergreen State, but Eastern Washington members of the GOP are asking a federal court to reopen both the map and the filing window. They want the court-ordered legislative map thrown out and a previous version from the Redistricting Commission reinstated. Specifically, they take issue with how a legislative district was drawn in the Yakima and Tri-Cities area to preserve the voting power of local Hispanics. Local Republicans say the current map should no longer stand after the Supreme Court narrowed the legal test for race-conscious redistricting. According to the Tri-City Herald, the request asks the court to restore the old map and extend filing for legislative candidates. However, opponents argue a sudden map change would disrupt campaigns already underway. Then, of course, we've been monitoring the outbreak of hantavirus on that international cruise ship. And this week, we learned three King County residents are being monitored after potential exposure. Northwest News Radio's Lillian James reports.
0: There are no current cases in King County, and health officials say the risk to the public remains low. However, Public Health Seattle and King County has been notified that three residents have possibly been exposed. The agency reports two people were seated near an ill airplane passenger that was removed before takeoff, and that person was on the MV Hondius cruise ship and later tested positive for the Andes variant. The two King County residents are monitoring for symptoms at home, and both are asymptomatic. A third resident was a passenger on the infected ship and is being monitored at the National Quarantine Center at the University of Nebraska Medical Center. That person also remains asymptomatic. Lillian James, Northwest News Radio.
18: And in sports, as we near the FIFA World Cup games here in Seattle, ticket prices taking a bit of a turn. Northwest News Radio's Austin Smith has the story.
1: When I checked on tickets for the U.S. versus Australia game last month, about the cheapest one I could find was $1,400. Now, just a month away from kickoff, you can find a handful creeping under the $1,000 mark. Belgium versus Egypt is the same deal, $600 a few weeks ago to now just $470. So what gives? TicketData.com's founder tells the Seattle Times this is normal and expected. Just like Seattle, other major cities hosting games are seeing a similar drop, and this, he says, is part of FIFA's plan. Prices start high and then drop to fill seats closer to game time. Austin Smith, Northwest News Radio.
18: And finally, the Washington Lottery is calling all Burien players to check their tickets. Why? Well, one retailer in Burien sold 20 winning tickets for Wednesday night's Match 4 game, each of those tickets worth $10,000. That's a whopping total of 200.

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7: Thanks for tuning in to this week's Northwest Connect. I'm your host, Aaron Wright. I'm really excited about the interviews we have lined up for you this week. It doesn't happen often, but we've got ourselves a theme episode, water safety. Yeah, I know, real exciting stuff, but here in the Northwest, we all love to go swimming or be out on the boat, and this time of year can be life-threatening if you are unprepared. I'll be chatting with a doctor at Seattle Children's to cover what you need to know to prevent cold water shock, and Jeff Pogela brings us the water safety checklist of what you need to know to stay safe if you're hitting the lake, a pool, or out on a boat. Enjoying the water is a huge part of living in the Northwest, and every year, sadly, we lose lives to people stunned by cold water shock. Dr. Justin Willis with Seattle Children's Odessa Brown Children's Clinic is here. Dr. Willis, thanks for being here today.
8: Of course.
7: Being outside, getting on the water, it's such an essential part of like just summertime fun. And I think one of the cool things about being here is getting to explore the lakes. And you're a native, so tell me, what's your experience kind of heading into the water once it gets nice out?
8: Oh, absolutely. Yeah, I grew up in Federal Way and I love the Pacific Northwest. I think the best part of the Pacific Northwest, honestly, is you can go hiking in the mountains. You can hike to a lake. You can also just go right to Puget Sound. You can go to Lake Washington, Lake Union. It's incredible to be out on the water, and we have like the perfect temperatures in the summer. I think that Seattle is kind of the best kept secret in terms of summers because it's beautiful. But there is a lot of safety risks when it comes to being on the water as well.
7: Yeah, and we're up by Greenland.

0: Like, so it's one of those things where it's a beautiful, warm day. You kick your shoes off and you step in the water and it's stunning. And I think you mentioned kind of some of the danger, and that's a big part of it.
1: Absolutely. Yeah. And I think in addition to the cold, you know, it's very warm outside, and we don't really recognize that here in the Pacific Northwest, you know, we have, you know, a little bit colder of winters, and the water just does not get as warm as other parts of the country. And so our bodies get really cold quickly, so we can have concerns with hypothermia or just difficulty swimming when it is colder in the water. Our body kind of locks up and it's more difficult to continue to swim and keep our energy up when it's that cold.
0: And what kind of precautions do people need to take? Is there anything, what kind of precautions do people need to take? Are there more steps than just having a life vest on you?
1: Absolutely. I think that, well, one, the life jackets are incredibly important. And I just want to say that everyone should be thinking about life jackets. So in particular, if you do not know how to swim, a life jacket should be on at any time. And so any kids that are going to be moving around, that are going to be close to water, should be having a life jacket on. And I think of this in particular for kids that maybe who were not walking or crawling last summer, who are walking and crawling this summer. So now you have your 1- and 2-year-olds and 3-year-olds who are running around and being active. And we don't really think about them, you know, running off into the water, but you got to make sure if they're close to the water that they have a life jacket on. And those life jackets, making sure that they are fitted well, that they are fitted for their weight. You'll look at the life jacket, make sure that it's a U.S. Coast Guard approved life jacket and that it is fitted for their weight. Kids under the age of 5 should be having a head support with their life jacket, as well as a little clip under their legs, to make sure that it is fitting well. And then everyone that is on a boat or a raft or a paddleboard, inner tube, anything on open water needs to have a life jacket on. That's adults, kids, teens, everyone. Really important there. The other thing just to think about is even if you are in a lifeguard protected beach, if you are not a strong swimmer, wearing a life jacket, making sure that you are protected when you are getting into that water is really important. We want to try to get rid of this stigma of life jackets, because I think that that everyone wants to try to look a little bit cooler if you're middle school and high school. And adults, think about your middle schoolers and high schoolers who are not strong swimmers, that making sure that they have a life jacket on, even when they're just going to the beach, because we want to make sure that they are really well protected and getting into the water. We know that, you know, of the drownings that happen, over 80% have adult supervision there. So adults are around, and we're just not quite paying attention in a way that is keeping kids safe. So we want to make sure that life jackets are on, so that in any moment that kids are safe.
0: I think that's such a huge statement, just getting rid of the stigma around life vests, around safety and water protection, because it saves lives. And it's like, would you rather be cool or would you rather be alive? I think is the determination in so many of these situations. And I think you have people just extending their confidence, maybe taking on a little bit more just at the sake of just to try and look cool. And it's not worth it.
1: Absolutely. And I will say adults are the best role models, right? So if you have all the adults around at the beach wearing life jackets, making sure that they're doing their water safety, it makes it so that other kids feel comfortable doing that too.
0: Any thoughts on what to look for when we're buying safety equipment online? I bought vests online before, and you notice there's a big difference between, say, a Speedo vest and an off-brand vest, you know, shipped by who knows, you know, to your home. There is a huge difference in the fit and the quality. What should we be looking for when we're looking for a life vest?
1: Yeah, absolutely. Making sure that it is a U.S. Coast Guard approved life jacket. That is very important. There are some marketed products that are like swimsuits that or swim shirts that say that they're flotation devices, or even like water wings. These are things that are not going to be helpful in the water, especially when you mention that cold water shock. We want to make sure that the life jacket is fit well, and it is approved by the Coast Guard, because that is going to make it so that the life jacket is going to be safe when you're in a tough situation. It should be snug when you put it on, this life jacket, and when you pull up on the shoulders, it should not go up above the ears. It needs to be snug and stay there. What is also great about life jackets is that they can keep you warmer when the water is cold. And so when you are feeling cold, that having something on like the life jacket can be helpful. So making sure it's snug and Coast Guard approved, and then also making sure that it is the weight that your kid is. It'll say exactly what weights it is approved for.
0: Because putting on a jacket that doesn't fit, or you don't know how to use it, or it's not snug on you, can actually, you know, be a real detriment out there on the water, especially once you're tired and fighting against the current or something trying to pull you down.
1: Absolutely. Definitely. And, you know, and I will say that life jackets can be expensive. It is tough to find, you know, approved life jackets that are sometimes within the budget, especially right now when times are tough. Washington State Parks has a really great loaner program. They have life jackets at many different sites that you can loan and you can put on when you are at the beaches. So Washington State Parks on their website has where all of the, you know, the free loaner life jackets are, so you can use when you're planning to go out on the water to make sure that you have the safety that you need.
0: And Dr. Willis, can I ask how you ended up at Seattle Children's? What brought you to wanting to serve the Children's Hospital?
1: Oh, absolutely. Yeah. I grew up in Federal Way, and I just absolutely love the community of the south end of Seattle. And so Odessa Brown Children's Clinic, you know, serves, all of the south end and all, just incredible communities in the area. And so I was really excited, to be able to come back and train here for residency, and also just come back and serve the population here. I just love the Pacific Northwest and South Seattle, South King County in general. So, I feel very lucky to be a part of the organization.
0: Any recommendations for trying to find swim lessons? I think that's one of the hardest things I've discovered as being a parent here, is every place that's close by, it's like a lottery system trying to get in. And this time of year, you're realizing, oh man, I wish we'd started 6 months ago, a year ago, of trying to get into a class and getting help.
1: Absolutely. Swim lessons are so challenging to find. And again, with the cost too, it can be really challenging. I would keep looking out at the local pools. You know, local pools are often offering free and low cost swim lessons, especially on a sliding scale. All of the pools that are in your neighborhoods, will be offering swim lessons, but I agree. This is a challenge and something that I think we all need to work on in terms of, ability to continue to improve our swimming skills. Because yes, we come to the summer after not swimming all winter and say, hey, I really wish I would have had swim lessons for my kids, or the kids are growing up and making sure that they're, improving their swim skills. Yeah, Aaron, I agree. It's challenging in the area to find swim lessons.
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3: Health officials are taking no chances with what are now 4 King County residents who were near people who came down with a hantavirus while sailing on a cruise ship in the South Atlantic. 3 of the 4 were on a flight from South Africa to the Netherlands with a person who came down with the virus. The 4th local resident was actually on the ship, the MV Hondius. As it cuts more jobs in the U.S., Starbucks is getting ready to hire a lot more people in India. Bloomberg reports Starbucks is finalizing a location for a new tech center. The goal is to bring a lot of tech projects that have been outsourced back in-house. 2 new reports on the economic health of Seattle show that while our growth rate is up, the number of jobs in the city is down. Census Bureau data shows a 1.5% population growth from July of 2024 to July of last year. But the office vacancy rate's now 25%, up from 13% in 2020. The Downtown Seattle Association says the numbers show we don't need more taxes. We need more businesses paying the existing taxes. A charter school originally backed by former Seahawk Russell Wilson is shutting down. The Why Not You Academy in Des Moines opened 5 years ago and once had about 200 students in grades 9 through 12. It was down to 65 when classes resumed last year, leaving it not financially viable. Also, the academy's 4-year graduation rate, barely above 60%, and only about a quarter of the students demonstrated a functional level in English language arts at their grade levels. We start climbing out of our mini return to winter on Sunday. Mostly cloudy skies give way to sunshine, a high in the mid-60s. More of the same Monday and Tuesday. Overnight lows, the upper 40s.
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0: This is the Northwest Connect. I'm Aaron Wright, speaking with Seattle Children's Hospital Dr. Justin Willis. Dr. Willis, I got to make a confession here. When my wife's not listening, when she's not looking, I'm on Facebook Marketplace, and I'm looking at used boats. She hates it when she catches it. She's like, you know, we've got so many better things we could be spending money on. I'm like, no, I just want a used boat. And as much fun as it is to be on the water, to be, you know, out fishing, out doing all this fun stuff, that's also a place where safety has to be paramount.
1: Absolutely. You want to make sure, yeah, your boat is approved as well when you're buying it, because you don't want to get out into the middle of open water and have issues with your boat, whether it's your motor, whether it's the flotation of it, making sure that it is, you know, well licensed and approved as well. And even just beyond boats, just thinking of, you know, used paddle boards, used inner tubes. These are all things that if it is losing air or not able to float in the way that it should, this can put you in a really tough situation.
0: And you get out there on those paddle boards looking cool, taking the pictures, you're on Lake Union, look at me, all of a sudden you're tired, all of a sudden you're in the water and it's way colder than you thought, you'll be glad you had that safety vest on.
1: Absolutely. Definitely. And that's exactly it. Where we are, if we are in a tough situation, those life jackets are going to keep us safe and be able to keep you above water until help comes around.
0: And, you know, most of the year we are, you know, kind of socked in by clouds. We don't really have to worry about the sun too much, but when the sun is here and you're outside and active, it can be a big drain that, you know, it might be kind of in the back of your mind, sunscreen and all this stuff, but that's really important to take care of.
1: Absolutely. Yeah. Keeping your skin safe with the sunscreen always, whenever you're outside at any time. But then also thinking of when you are warm and not in the water, making sure that you're really well hydrated because this warmth and then the sun is going to dehydrate you a lot. So making sure you're drinking water making sure that you're not too warm when you are outside as well. So you got your sunscreen, you got your water, you got your life jacket, and encouraging all of your friends to have the same things.
0: Dr. Willis, where can people look online for resources about water safety?
1: Well, I would say that, you know, the Seattle Children's website has really great resources about where to find life jackets, as well as where to find, you know, swim lessons around in the area, too. You know, things are always changing in terms of where to find swim lessons and increasing your swim skills. And so Seattle Children's has great injury prevention information and places to find events that are going to be able to be free and low cost to try to help improve our swim skills or get life jackets or otherwise. So take a look at the Seattle Children's website, too.
0: You know, drowning is something that always has to be top of mind. Are there any signs to look for if, like, maybe a friend is in trouble or that you yourself are in trouble of drowning?
1: Yeah, if you feel like that you are, so first for yourself, if you feel like that you are in a situation where your muscles are getting tired, that you're having difficulties keeping your head above water, do what you can. You have to try to get help from somebody close to you, waving your arms if you can, keeping your head above water and trying to get into a floating position on your back so that you can keep your face above water so that you can continue to breathe. And then you want to make sure that you're also looking at everyone around you. So you want to make sure that adults need to be there supervising their children, and you need to keep really, really close eyes on your children who are out swimming. Adult supervision is paramount. But if you are looking for anybody who is not coming above water after jumping in as they should be, looking for any sort of flailing in terms of arms or anybody getting tired, this is all really important to keep a close eye. And hopefully, again, they have a life jacket on so that you can easily go and get them, keep their head above water. But yeah, having that supervision, always swimming with a buddy, always having somebody close by so that you can both be making sure that you are keeping each other safe.
0: Well, I know we're all glad to have you here to be able to appreciate and be able to take in your perspective and your information today. Dr. Willis, thank you so much for your time today.
1: Of course. Yeah, no problem. Have a really wonderful summer, everyone.
9: Well, the warm weather is here. We've already seen at least one or two 80-degree days, and that means people are getting out trying to cool off in some of the lakes, rivers, and streams here in the Pacific Northwest, but that presents its own danger. So let's bring in meteorologist Ted Boehner, formerly of the National Weather Service. You come in every year, and we talk about some water safety, and this year is no exception.
10: Absolutely correct. You know, we've recently, like you said, two 80-degree days here in Seattle alone already. And the outlook for the rest of this summer has good odds on warmer than average temperatures and below average precipitation. And that has been the case throughout this century thus far. So that means you're going to have a lot more people out on the water, enjoying the waterways. We want people to do that. But, you know, with elevated gas prices right now, you're going to see a lot more people out there with human-powered boats. So paddle boards, canoes, kayaks, those kinds of things, and they're becoming very cost effective as well. But we really want people to wear that life jacket. And why is that the case? Because the waterways are really cold, particularly this time of year. Puget Sound right now is at 52 degrees Fahrenheit. Lake Union, Lake Washington, Lake Sammamish, they're all in the 50s.
0: That is chilly.
10: You know? And I know you've got this gorgeous view here looking towards the Olympics, but looking out there, it looks like late June. We had a lousy snowpack this year, about 50% of average, and not that much water in that snowpack that's been left. But nevertheless, the streams that are coming off the mountains, The upper areas right now, they're in the mid to upper 40s. And by the time you get down to like Carnation or Renton, they're in the lower 50s. So the water is really cold. And if you accidentally fall into the water off of any of those human-powered vessels, let alone motorized or sailboats, you're going to suffer what is called cold water shock. It's like walking into a cold shower and you gasp. But in this case, you're gasping water instead of air. And it only takes about a half a cup of water in your lungs, and you're not going to be with us for much longer. So that's why we're doing this water safety media tour. It's very important to talk about that so that people are better prepared once they get out on the water.
9: So, and you brought some experts in with you. Why don't you introduce who's here?
11: Hi, I'm Tony Gomez, and I manage violence and injury prevention at Your Public Health Seattle and Dr. King County. I've been working on water safety for over 40 years. And so our concern at the Seattle King County local level is that we had 25 drowning fatalities of all types last year, from bathtubs to our lovely natural waters, Puget Sound, Lake Washington. Of concern is that with the flooding that we had, a lot of those rivers have changed a lot. So there's woody debris in there. Some of the boulders have even moved. And so some of the places that were relatively to, you know, marginally safe are going to be very dangerous. And the problem is if one's inner tubing, swimming, wading, doing those kinds of things in Cedar Green, a little bit less in the Snoqualmie, but still concerned. When you get pinned against one of those sweeper logs or a big old boulder, it's like pushing a car off of you. So it's pretty much a rescue of or a recovery event at that point. So that's the importance there. The good news is that we have a whole bunch more lifeguarded beaches coming online. We'll have that information out in about a week. The different cities, Seattle, Bellevue, are starting to prioritize and be able to hire and get those lifeguarded beaches going again. We still need, we'd love to see more cities reestablish their guard programs at the beaches to provide safer places to swim. So if you're going to swim in natural waters, boating natural waters, wearing a life jacket's imperative. 36% of our fatalities of all types last year involved drug and or alcohol. So poor decision making, the body just doesn't respond as well to resuscitation. The other thing is there's lots of life jackets available, low cost, in some cases free. And now's a great time to get to the local pool. You know, Ted was talking about 50 degree water out there in the natural areas. You know, swimming pools around 80 degrees, warm pools a little warmer, cool pools a little less. So that's a big contrast there. But it's a great time to get the family going with some swimming skills, get used to wearing those life jackets. Many of the pools provide life jackets to use now, so you can get used to them. You can bring your own life jacket and try them on and get them fit and get used to floating. So that's a great part. This is why we live in the Northwest. It's got all this great water recreation, and pretty soon we're going to get back to those 80 and 90 and hopefully not hotter weather.
9: Where do you see the most tragedies when it comes to drowning or water type accidents? Is it on a particular river or body of water? Is it mostly boating or is it paddle boarding? What are the most common things you see?
11: Yeah, of the 25 drowning fatalities last year in King County, 8 of them, or about a quarter, were boating related. So it points to the need for life jacket wear and being sober while operating your boats or your other paddle craft. Half of our drowning fatals occurred in natural waters, with Lake Washington being the biggest source of that. So whether it's swimming at an unlifeguarded beach, swimming off of a boat, falling off a boat, all the different sorts of scenarios there. And we still got logs moving through that Lake Washington system. So for boaters, they're going to need to be careful when they're running full speed out there, the jet skis and all that, because you know, we still got woody debris coming down the rivers, and as those change, it's going to create some concern.
9: And then, you want to step in here?
12: Sure.
9: Go ahead and introduce yourself.
12: Absolutely. Thank you. My name is Rob Sendak, and I serve as Washington State's Boating Law Administrator. I also oversee the boating program and winter recreation programs at state parks. And really glad to be here. So thank you so much for having us on. On the heels of what Tony was just saying, we are here strategically today for a reason. Friday is Wear Your Life Jacket to Work Day. It is also Water Safety Day in the state. This is the third annual Water Safety Day. And, you know, the work we've been partnering with Tony in King County for quite some time now, and realizing where some of the trends are going, we decided to attempt to get into the schools and get water and boater safety curriculum in front of students. Last year, we served 9,300 kids between kindergarten and fifth grade. This year, between K through 8, over 40,000 kids are registered in all 39 counties. What does that mean? Their teachers in their communities received a curriculum packet online from us that talks about wear your life jacket, cold water safety, throw, don't go, and all of these behaviors that promote safe boating, safe water. So we're real excited about that. In the state, 26 reportable fatalities in recreational boating. 75% of those fatalities were not wearing life jackets. So if there was one thing I could say that I would want everybody to remember, is wear that life jacket, wear that life jacket, put that life jacket on. Doesn't matter if you're in a canoe, stand-up paddleboard, kayak, pontoon boat, or if you're out swimming on a dock in the Sound, put that life jacket on. It'll save your life.
9: And you'll appreciate this. Just this last summer, I got my boating license.
12: So. Your boater card. Yes. Excellent.
9: I grew up, on the banks of the Columbia and Snake Rivers in Tri-City. So this is nothing unfamiliar to me. And I've seen a lot of what you've seen over the years. And how, if you're someone who's new to this, new, going out onto the water, whether it's boating in your specific case, since that's the program you oversee, what do they need to know beyond being safe and wearing that life jacket?
12: Well, first of all, thank you for getting your boater card. You're one of 524,000 people in the last 22 years that has been certified and educated. And you probably took an 8-hour online course, a 75-question exam. Clearly you passed it. And so you got your card in the mail a week, couple of weeks later. Really educating yourself, right? I mean, there's all of this new technology that we see. In particular human powered, but also in the motorized world. And so we just really want to encourage education. We want to encourage best safety practices. I've got some whistles that I'm going to pass out to you all. Having a sound device on your life jacket, right? Because when you fall in, you become a swimmer. You're a boater, but before you drowned, if you're going to drown, you're a swimmer, right? So it's really about not drowning. You don't necessarily need to know how to swim. You need to know what to do and how not to drown.
13: So my name is Ashley Seidel. I am the communications and outreach coordinator for the Recreational Boating Safety Program in Washington State. And something I just want to really highlight here is that safety starts in communities, right? We want to encourage everybody to be a role model and to demonstrate these safety practices. Ultimately, we want to create a culture of water safety. No matter what activity you're getting out and doing, anyone can become an accidental swimmer, so make it a habit, right? Like wearing a bike helmet or wearing your seatbelt in the car. You never know when those things are going to save your life.
9: And where can you get a life jacket if you don't have one?
13: Absolutely. So if you don't have a life jacket, you can check out one of over 200 life jacket loaner stations that our program helps to stock all across the state at water access points. The Washington State Parks website has an interactive map where you can find one near you.
9: And what makes a good life jacket? Because some of them aren't so good.
13: Yeah, so firstly, you want to check to make sure that it is U.S. Coast Guard approved. Secondly, you want to make sure that you fit the parameters for that specific life jacket. It matches the activity type that you're doing. And then you want to make sure that it fits correctly. So when I put on a life jacket, I'm going to make sure that I am zipping or buckling any clasps or latches on that personal flotation device. And then I'm going to tighten all straps. You want it to fit snugly. If somebody were to pull up on the life jacket, you don't want it to go up to your chin or to your ears. You want that to fit really nice and snug.
10: All right, Jeff, if I have any closing comments here, is know the weather before you go.
9: So, spoken like a true meteorologist.
10: That is true, absolutely. And another one I like is when you are weather aware, you are weather prepared.
9: All right, Ted and company, thank you so much.
10: You're welcome. Thank you for having us.
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22: Betsy Robertson with American Red Cross Northwest Region. I know this is a busy time of year for a lot of people, and because they're busy with so many other things, they're forgetting about something very important to you, which is blood donations.
23: It is. We had such a nice weekend. I'll just use this as an example, right? The sun comes out here in the Pacific Northwest. We can start thinking of a million things we'd love to be doing that we've been holding off on for these rainy, dark months. And this is a time when people may opt to do something else other than donate blood. So if that is the case, let's say we're hoping that you will recommit to your scheduled blood donation. And over the next few weeks, months especially, certainly as we've got spring break plans coming and going for a lot of families, just to consider making sure that you still find time to fit in a blood donation appointment.
22: Hey, we've been hearing the reports that nationally blood supplies are down. There have been, so many different incidents. But how is the blood supply locally? Where do we stand?
23: Well, the Red Cross is part of a national blood supply, so we are making sure that it stays stable no matter where you are in the country. So sometimes there's a need here, sometimes there's a need in a neighboring state or on the other side of the country. And it really is our goal to make sure that no matter where you live, where you are, what happens in your life, whether it's traumatic or something that, may be planned, that you have access to blood when you need it. And and blood products for treatments for, you know, cancer, or maybe following giving birth when a lot of moms end up needing transfusions. So really local, national to us, we just want to make sure that our United States blood supply is stable, it's solid, and it's something that you can count on for yourself, your family members, your loved ones, no matter where they are in the country.
22: Plenty of good reasons to take the time to give blood, and American Red Cross is adding a couple of other incentives. You want to tell us about those?
23: Well, we always have a cute t-shirt, and I think it's especially cute right now. This Life is Good. You know, it's that logo that you see on hats and you see people wearing everywhere. And right now, it's just one of those Life is Good characters giving blood. Just a lovely, fun reminder, something that you can wear this season and through this summer. Hopefully that's enough to get you in. We also have a $15 e-gift card to a merchant of your choice. So, hey, come on in. Give blood. Pick up an incentive while you're there, a t-shirt, you'll get a gift card following your donation. And again, just the main important thing is to remember to make that appointment, take the time to make a donation, and really make a difference in someone's life.
22: And I always love the snacks, you know that. I am a sucker for the snacks.
23: Salty or sweet?
22: You know, both. They mix them together. It's a wonderful combination.
23: So true.
22: That you need a reason to go give blood. Obviously, the biggest reason is that you're helping somebody else. But those are some fun incentives. And Betsy Robertson with the Red Cross Pacific Northwest region, we really appreciate your time. Thank you.
23: Thanks, Scott.
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1: From ABC News, I'm Dave Packer. The Trump administration now ramping up pressure on Cuba.
5: Sources tell ABC News that the U.S. could announce a criminal indictment against former Cuban President Raul Castro as early as next week. Now, this is being investigated by the Southern District of Florida, and it stems around the 1996 shoot down of planes that were operated by the humanitarian group Brothers of the Rescue.
6: ABC's Alex Perchet. President Trump posting on social media that American and Nigerian forces executed a mission to eliminate ISIS leader Abu Bilal al-Manuki. The president writing in the post that al-Manuki will no longer terrorize the people of Africa or help plan operations to target Americans. A stunning twist in the Alec Murdoch legal saga, the South Carolina Supreme Court overturning his murder convictions for the death of his wife and son in 2021 due to the alleged actions of a court clerk. ABC's Andrew Dimbert with what we're now hearing.
9: Prosecutors in South Carolina signaling they may now pursue the death penalty in retrial after Murdoch's convictions for murdering his wife and son in their home in 2021 were overturned. In a statement, the South Carolina Attorney General saying, "We're back to square one in this case, and that means all our legal options are on the table, including the death penalty."
6: Democratic Senator Cory Booker accused the Supreme Court of attacking the rights of black people during a voting rights rally Saturday in Alabama.
10: "We saw it with Dred Scott. We saw it with Plessy versus Ferguson. We even saw it with Korematsu. But the solution in those days was not to sit back and agonize. It was to stand up and organize."
6: This follows the Supreme Court's recent ruling in favor of Republicans in the battle over redistricting. The World Health Organization has determined that the Ebola outbreak in Congo and Uganda constitutes a public health emergency of international concern. 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
6: Arizona has become the latest state to deal with the troubling measles outbreak. Health officials in Maricopa County say they're seeing the most cases there in 30 years. As of Saturday, there were 15 cases, 11 of them tied to a single gathering. Dr. Wasim Balin, chief of infectious diseases at Phoenix Children's Hospital.
13: We're obviously alarmed by the fact that now we're seeing, you know, transmission of the measles virus within the community.
6: He blames the outbreak on fewer vaccinations. The busiest rail...
2: When you need to know, Northwest News Radio. 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
3: Health officials are taking no chances with what are now four King County residents who were near people who came down with a hantavirus while sailing on a cruise ship in the South Atlantic. Three of the four were on a flight from South Africa to the Netherlands with a person who came down with the virus. The fourth local resident was actually on the ship, the MV Hondius. As it cuts more jobs in the U.S., Starbucks is getting ready to hire a lot more people in India. Bloomberg reports Starbucks is finalizing a location for a new tech center. The goal is to bring a lot of tech projects that have been outsourced back in-house. Two new reports on the economic health of Seattle show that while our growth rate is up, the number of jobs in the city is down. Census Bureau data shows a 1.5% population growth from July of 2024 to July of last year. But the office vacancy rate's now 25%, up from 13% in 2020. The Downtown Seattle Association says the numbers show we don't need more taxes, we need more businesses paying the existing taxes. A charter school originally backed by former Seahawk Russell Wilson is shutting down. The Why Not You Academy in Des Moines opened 5 years ago and once had about 200 students in grades 9 through 12. It was down to 65 when classes resumed last year, leaving it not financially viable. Also, the academy's four-year graduation rate barely above 60%, and only about a quarter of the students demonstrated a functional level in English language arts at their grade levels. We start climbing out of our mini return to winter on Sunday. Mostly cloudy skies give way to sunshine, a high in the mid-60s. More of the same Monday and Tuesday. Overnight lows, the upper 40s.
9: The following is an encore presentation of the Northwest Politicast.
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9: The University of Washington gets a reprieve from judges on the East Coast.
8: A New York-based federal trade court says the president's move to impose these 10% tariffs was a misapplication of the law.
9: We'll explain. Plus, with the midterms just 6 months away, the Supreme Court guts the Voting Rights Act and a state scramble to redraw congressional lines to favor one party over another.
14: Tennessee became the ninth state to redraw its congressional map ahead of the midterms, the General Assembly acting quickly after last week's Supreme Court decision.
9: Now some Washington state leaders are renewing calls to do the same here. Also, another retirement from Olympia.
15: There's never the perfect time to step away, but there are a few factors that sort of guide that kind of decision.
9: What those factors are and the lawmaker's criticisms of his own party. And remembering another legislator who was befriended on both sides of the aisle.
4: Now, here's Northwest News Radio's Jeff Pulcilla.
9: Well, as always, there's a lot to get to this week, but we are going to begin with trade. A federal court on Thursday concluded that President Trump's global 10% tariffs are unlawful. In a 2-1 decision, a panel of judges on the Court of International Trade concluded that the Trump administration misread the law used to justify the sweeping tariffs. The ruling marks the second time the president's tariff regime has been found to be illegal, with the Supreme Court earlier this year affirming a decision from the Court of International Trade blocking Trump's first round of tariffs. So let's bring in ABC News correspondent Stephen Portnoy from Washington, D.C. And I think most people are familiar with the court system, but what exactly is the Court of International Trade? Most people probably aren't familiar with that.
16: This New York-based Court of International Trade is a federal court, which also ruled last year that the president's emergency tariffs under the IEEPA law were unlawful. And so now you have the same court making a similar ruling in the case of what are called Section 122 tariffs. This was the president's backup plan in the event that the Supreme Court struck down the emergency sweeping global tariffs that he applied, what he called reciprocal tariffs, which the Supreme Court did in February. This plan B had the president imposing a 10% tariff on all imports to the country. And yesterday, the Court of International Trade ruled 2-1 that the White House, the president, simply misread the law. Now, it's important to note here that the court's ruling does not apply generally, but it does, interestingly, apply specifically to the state of Washington, which is one of the named plaintiffs because the University of Washington happens to be an importer. And along with a couple of small businesses, the court found that those three entities, at least, are due some relief, and the tariffs that they have paid are now being ruled unlawful, and I suppose they'll be due a refund. When it comes to other Democratic-led states that filed this lawsuit, their claims have been dismissed, and the three-judge panel declined to issue a universal nationwide injunction blocking the tariffs globally. But you might see other plaintiffs, other importers, filing similar suits and expecting to win on the same grounds. And what are we talking about? Well, Section 122 of the Trade Act of 1974 says that when there's such a thing as a balance of payments deficit, the president, to correct that, can impose tariffs of up to 15%. That's what the law says. The problem for the White House is the judges say that there's a bit of confusion here on what that term balance of payments deficit means. The judges said it actually refers to the old gold standard You know, when the law was written in 1974, the United States was in the process of moving off of what was called the Bretton Woods system, where the U.S. dollar was fixed to the gold standard, and the price of gold was fixed. Suffice it to say that now we are in a different environment with global trade and currency values. And essentially, the term balance of payments deficit is a bit outmoded. But what it does not mean, the court said, is a trade deficit. And so while the court acknowledged it might cause confusion, you simply can't take this old outmoded term that refers to a balance and a deficit and say, oh, well, that's what it means now. No, it doesn't mean that now. That's what the court says. And so the 10% tariffs that the president put in place have been deemed unlawful. You'd expect the administration to appeal this to the U.S. Court of Appeals for the Federal Circuit, which is based here in Washington, D.C. But ultimately, I don't know that the administration has a particularly strong case here, because these are judges that have been, tasked with, applying the trade laws. And they say that their reading of the law is that the president has it wrong.
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4: Still to come,
3: the redistricting fight comes to Washington, and a chat with yet another retiring state lawmaker.
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3: This is an encore presentation of the Northwest Politicast. Welcome back to the Northwest Politicast. I'm Jeff Pogula. The fight over redistricting is heating up again, this after the U.S. Supreme Court effectively gutted the Voting Rights Act. Tennessee has now jumped into the fray, and that has angered a number of voters, while others are more supportive.
25: You cannot take a majority black city, fracture its voting power, and then tell us race has nothing to do with it.
26: Tennessee is a conservative state,
0: And I submit its congressional delegation should reflect that.
3: Now, Democrats here in Washington are looking to respond in kind. Now, we've used an independent redistricting commission in this state for more than four decades. But the Washington State Standard reports some Democrats are now discussing whether that system still works in a national redistricting war. State Democratic Party Chair Shasti Conrad says she is not pushing to end the commission, but says Democrats may need to,

0: sense over political theater. Now, after 11 terms in the legislature and with more than a dozen other House members either retiring or seeking another office, Springer says he will not run for re-election. He joins us now on the Northwest Politicast. Representative Springer, thank you so much for being here.
1: Thank you. Good to see you.
0: I guess the first question, after more than 20 years in Olympia, why is now the right time to step away?
1: There's never the perfect time to step away, but there are a few factors that sort of guide that kind of decision. One, I looked up the other day and said, holy cow, I have been in elected office for the last 33 years. That's a long time.
0: Kirkland City Council, too.
1: Exactly. 11 years on the council, 4 as mayor, and then now 22 in Olympia. You know, we've had a lot of turnover, and it occurred to me that I didn't want to be one of those guys that didn't know when to leave. You know, I convinced myself probably better to leave when you don't have to than to not leave when you do have to.
0: You've been described as a moderating voice in the House Democratic Caucus. Do you think there's still room in Olympia and your party, for that matter, for that kind of politics?
1: There is room for that kind of politic. It's just the room is smaller now than it used to be. Moderate voices are fewer and further between, I think, on both parties, quite frankly, maybe more so on the Democratic side, but that might just simply because I'm closer to that. We have 59 members in my caucus. I was here in, I think it was 2006, maybe 8, when we had 62 members. That's a supermajority. And at that time, I could easily count 15 to 18 business-friendly, fiscally moderate Democrats. We have 59 now, and I have a hard time getting past 4 or 5. So times have changed. A lot of reasons for that. Some good, some not so good, but it's the reality we're in.
0: What do you think changed, and why is it that moderates in both parties are being pushed out?
1: There's two things that come to mind. One, the caucuses are growing younger because of the turnover, and you learn moderation and willingness to work across the aisle. That comes with time. It's not innate. So there's less of that inclination now, simply because our caucuses are quite young, experience-wise. But I think an undergirding issue here is the Trump factor, at least in my caucus. What our constituents want, what the Democratic base wants now, are people who are willing to always fight at every opportunity to fight against the Trump and the MAGA movement. And looking for an opportunity to always fight with somebody is not my style. I'm not interested in doing that. I'm no Trump fan, don't get me wrong, but I'm not looking for a fight. I'm looking for those issues where we can agree. But the dislike and the willingness to want to fight Trump at every corner has had a lot to do with it.
0: You've taken criticism from some progressives who saw your approach as too conservative, but we're really talking about outside labels here, whether it's liberal, conservative, moderate, which I think a lot of people apply to you. I'm interested in what label would you apply to yourself?
1: Practical, pragmatic.
0: You think there's fewer of those in Congress and in the legislature now?
1: I think so. It certainly seems that way. You know, that comes from, in my case, the euphemism I've often used is that I am passionately moderate. My wife and I have owned our own retail store. We've owned a business for 42 years. And in that time, I signed the front side of thousands of paychecks. That gives you a perspective that only comes in that scenario. And there are precious few of us with that experience in the legislature.
0: Is the legislature not friendly to business as it is right now?
1: I don't think it's very friendly. No, I don't think it is trying to be antagonistic. I just think the legislature, and again, speaking on behalf of my party and my caucus, I don't think it understands or appreciates what the business community deals with and what it has to go through. And it's always been kind of my role as deputy majority leader for business outreach to try and help my caucus understand the realities that businesses face. So often, if you say business community in my caucus, what immediately comes to mind, Boeing, Microsoft, Amazon, Google, what does not automatically come to mind is the salon on the corner or the retail wine store in downtown Kirkland or Joe's Plumbing. Yet that's the business community too. And there's a dearth of appreciation for what it takes to be successful. And that's what has been frustrating. It was better 10, 15, 20 years ago than it is today.
0: Now we have to take a quick commercial break, but we'll have more with retiring State Representative Larry Springer, including how he's managed to anger some within his own party.
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11: This is an encore presentation of the Northwest Politicast. Welcome back to the Northwest Politicast. I'm Jeff Pogula. We're talking with State Representative Larry Springer, Democrat of Kirkland, who announced a few weeks ago that he would not be seeking another term. And Representative Springer, you've angered some within your own caucus who think you're too friendly to business. Now, in the last month, we've actually seen a number of big business moves. Starbucks opening a second headquarters in Nashville, moving some of its employees, corporate employees there, but still maintaining its global headquarters in Seattle. We also saw on Thursday, Microsoft announcing it's cutting roughly, well, I shouldn't say cutting, offering buyouts to 7% of its U.S. workforce. Obviously, that's beyond Washington State, but does that tell you anything about how businesses see the laws that are being written in Olympia here in Washington?
12: It absolutely does. Microsoft, they have fewer employees today in Washington than they had in 2018. What that should tell you is that they're not growing here. They're growing someplace else. T-Mobile, that's a homegrown company right here locally. They hired 5,000 new employees. Not a single one of those was in Washington.
11: And you think that's a result of tax policy or business policy here in Washington?
12: Absolutely. T-Mobile will tell you that straight up. So will Microsoft. I've spent a lot of time, you know, with their executives talking about tax policy. Brad Smith from Microsoft will say in no uncertain terms, our tax policy is a detriment to companies growing here or coming here to start a company. They may not leave. Microsoft is not going to pick up their campus in Redmond and move it to Wichita, but they're not going to grow here.
11: It seems unusual to hear a Democrat talk like that, but I think just the fact that it's unusual kind of tells you where the parties are right now, whether it's in Washington State or in Congress. But then at the same time, you also supported the millionaires tax, as it's called.
12: That is true.
11: How do you reconcile that?
12: I was waiting to see what the follow-up question was. And that's a good question. There's a couple of things. First of all, an income tax, in a general sense, is a progressive tax. I support it. It's been difficult to deal with here over the last 30, 40 years in Washington because it's always talked about in the context of our regressive tax system, which is a fair criticism, but an income tax in and of itself will not solve our regressive tax system. When this one was proposed, the ask that I made was, can we reduce the burden of the B&O tax on businesses? And can we reduce the burden of the sales tax on low-income earners in Washington State? We did that, not as much as I would want, but we did raise the threshold where companies have to pay B&O, so fewer companies will have to pay it. We also removed sales tax from certain items, diapers and hygiene products and the like. So it was a step in the right direction. And I also think it's time, once and for all, for the Supreme Court to tell us in no uncertain terms, is an income tax legal in the state or not?
11: I think Republicans would argue it's already issued those rulings that money is property and therefore subject to the rules of property taxes.
12: Right. And that was done 90 some years ago. And whether that would be the case today, I think that's what the case will tell us. If we do not prevail in defending the income tax that we just imposed, then I think the income tax question is probably dead for a millennium. It's probably not a great outcome, but it would be an opportunity for us then to take a look at our overall tax structure and try and do something about it, because it is pretty bad.
11: You really don't fit the mold of a typical Democrat these days. So half jokingly, what makes you a Democrat?
12: Social issues. When I first decided to run, my wife and I said, so do I run as a Democrat or a Republican? So I made a list. One side were issues that I could compromise on. That would be things like tax policy, land use, to some degree, environmental issues where you kind of give and take. And then on the other side were issues for which there is no negotiation. It's value. It's a yes or no question. The classic case in that regard is abortion, gay rights, gay marriage. I support those. I'm not willing to compromise. A lot of gun safety issues are like that. And I said, where do I belong? I can compromise over here on some of these other issues, but on these value ones, I can't. And those are the value ones that the Democratic Party believes.
11: You're leaving the gridlock of Olympia, but what's next for Larry Springer?
12: Well, right now, I'm sitting at my cabin over by Lake Wenatchee, and I'm going to go out and plant my potatoes.
11: That's an Idaho thing. Why not the apples?
12: I have an apple tree, too. Idaho can have their potatoes. We in Washington, thanks to a junior high class in Kirkland, by the way, we have now pronounced the Walla Walla sweet onion as the state vegetable. So take that, Idaho.
11: Hey, coming from the Columbia Basin, growing up in the Tri-Cities, not too far from Walla Walla, I will support the Walla Walla sweet onion anytime I can. All right, Representative Larry Springer, thank you so much for your time.
12: It's a pleasure. Thanks, Jeff.
11: Finally this week, tributes are coming in for a former Washington state lawmaker remembered by colleagues in both parties. Former State Representative Eric Robertson has died. He was a Republican who represented the 31st Legislative District, which includes parts of Pierce and King counties. Robertson served two stints in the House, decades apart. Now, the Washington State Standard reports that in his most recent term, Robertson helped push for changes to Washington's police pursuit law after Democrats had previously approved tighter restrictions. Democratic State Representative Alicia Rule says they often disagreed politically, but found enough common ground to build what she called a rare friendship. And Republican Travis Couture described Robertson as a generous, collaborative, and caring man. Former State Representative Eric Robertson was 62 years old. And that'll do it for this episode of the Northwest Politicast. Thank you for spending part of your day with us and for following the discussions, debates, and decisions shaping politics and public policy across the Northwest. If you enjoy the show, please subscribe, follow, and leave a rating and a review in Apple Podcasts, Spotify, or wherever you listen. That helps more listeners find us, which keeps this civil conversation going. You can also share this episode with someone else who cares about the topics we discussed today. I'm Jeff Pogula. Thank you for listening, and we'll be back next week. This has been an encore presentation of the Northwest Politicast.
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14: ABC News, I'm Dave Packer. The Trump administration now ramping up pressure on Cuba.
15: Sources tell ABC News that the U.S. could announce a criminal indictment against former Cuban President Raul Castro as early as next week. Now, this is being investigated by the Southern District of Florida, and it stems around the 1996 shootdown of planes that were operated by the humanitarian group Brothers of the Rescue.
16: ABC's Alex Brochet. President Trump posting on social media that American and Nigerian forces executed a mission to eliminate ISIS leader Abu Bilal al-Manuki. President writing in the Post, al-Manuki will no longer terrorize the people of Africa or help plan operations to target Americans. South Carolina prosecutors signaling they may pursue the death penalty in the retrial of Alec Murdoch. The World Health Organization has determined that Ebola outbreak in Chicago, in Congo and Uganda constitutes a public health emergency of international concern. This is ABC News.
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17: A motorcyclist is dead after crashing into a guardrail on I-5 at the Nisqually River Bridge. It happened very early Saturday morning. The crash closed the southbound lanes for more than 2 hours. No word on the identity of the victim other than they were 72 and was wearing a helmet. A 21-year-old who was seriously injured when a large boat hit a smaller boat near Thurston County's Boston Harbor Marina earlier this month. He is now home from the hospital, but his mother tells the Olympian that Jack Edwards faces a long recovery from injuries that included a broken femur. The pilot of the larger boat was arrested on suspicion of assault by watercraft, but has not been charged. Remember, your trip north to Seattle on Highway 99 or 509 will involve a detour at the First Avenue South Bridge this weekend. All northbound lanes are closed till 5 o'clock Monday morning as crews continue to repair the bridge deck. But there's solid news about when some roads over the Cascades will reopen. The State Department of Transportation says the North Cascades Highway, State Route 20, will open on June 20th. The need to repair flood and rock slide damage from the December storms has delayed the seasonal opening. Before that, though, Chinook Pass and Cayuse Pass will both reopen. But before that, Chinook Pass and Cayuse Pass will both reopen next Friday, May 22nd. And as we've said many times in the past couple of months, driving over the passes or anywhere continues to get more expensive. AAA's average price for gas in the Seattle Everett Bellevue area stands at $5.97 a gallon. That's a penny more than a week ago, but 35 cents more than 1 month ago. A cloudy Sunday morning turns into a sunny afternoon with highs in the mid-60s. More of the same Monday and Tuesday.
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0: What was discussed by President Trump and Xi Jinping during their historic summit in Beijing? I'm John Stolness in Washington.
1: The Supreme Court clears the abortion drug mifepristone to continue to be available by mail, at least for now. I'm Jeff McKay in Washington.
2: As Americans feel pain at the pump due to the Iran war, President Trump says he'll try and help. Sagar Madani, Washington.
17: Republicans prepare to redraw more congressional district maps. I'm Rich Johnson.
4: Corey Richen sentenced to life in prison without parole for killing her husband by spiking his drink. I'm Steve Futterman reporting.
24: A man from Washington State is charged with violations of the Endangered Species Act and the Marine Mammal Protection Act. I'm Jennifer King.
25: Conan O'Brien will return to host the Oscars next year.
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23: All ahead on America This Week. You're listening to America This Week. I'm John Trout. President Trump wraps up his Beijing summit in China with President Xi Jinping, where trade, the war in Iran, and Taiwan were among the main topics of discussion. John Stolness has the latest from Washington.
0: After a day of pomp and circumstance, Trump and Xi met in a closed-door session that lasted a little over 2 hours. In an interview with Fox News Thursday night, the president said Xi promised him they would not provide weapons to Iran.
27: He said he's not going to give military equipment. That's a big statement. He said that today. That's a big statement. But at the same time, he said, you know, they buy a lot of their oil there and they'd like to keep doing that.
0: The president said he urged Xi to understand that China should be encouraged by American military action in Iran.
27: I said, you know, we're helping you, and we're helping you in another way, because I don't think they want, I don't think China wants Iran to have a nuclear weapon either.
28: What did he say?
27: Well, he's not going to respond to much. He's a pretty cool guy.
0: The White House said both sides agreed the Strait of Hormuz must remain open. However, the Chinese summary did not mention that specifically. At a bilateral trade meeting earlier, the two leaders were joined by several high-ranking U.S. business CEOs, including Tesla's Elon Musk, NVIDIA's Jensen Huang, and Apple's Tim Cook. At that meeting, Xi, speaking through a translator, warned both nations need to work together to ensure a more peaceful world.
29: Can China and the United States overcome the Thucydides trap and create a new paradigm of major country relations? Can we meet global challenges together and provide more stability for the world?
0: President Trump was also the guest of honor at a lavish state dinner at the Great Hall of the People on the edge of Tiananmen Square. Beef ribs, roast duck, and tiramisu were on the menu. Trump spoke of warm relations between the two countries.
27: Together we have the chance to draw on these values to create a future of greater prosperity, cooperation, and happiness, and peace for our children. We love our children.
0: Talks also covered China tamping down on the fentanyl leaving their country, the Chinese purchase of U.S. agricultural products, and the president on Fox News indicated Xi was open to purchasing American oil.
27: From Texas, Louisiana, from the United States, Alaska. And he said he likes the idea. He'd like to talk about that. I think it'll happen.
0: On the whole, the president said he felt it was a productive trip.
27: It's the two great countries. I call it the G2.
0: John Stolness, Washington.
23: The Supreme Court on Thursday afternoon announced that the abortion drug mifepristone can continue to be available by mail without an in-person appointment with a clinician. America in the Morning's Jeff McKay has details.
1: The ruling by the nation's highest court keeps on hold a lower court order that would have restricted the drug's availability as litigation over FDA safety regulations continue. The court ruled 7-2 with Justices Clarence Thomas and Samuel Alito dissenting from the decision. Responding to the decision, Louisiana Attorney General Liz Morrell said in a statement, quote, "It's shocking that the Supreme Court would block this common sense return to medically ethical practices and oversight. DOJ did not defend Big Pharma, which is profiting from the illegal and unethical distribution of abortion pills," end quote. Virginia Congresswoman Jennifer McClellan released a statement on social media saying this case is solely about politics over women's health.
30: It's about limiting access to the reproductive health care that patients need when they need it. And by effectively banning the distribution of abortion medication by mail, this attempt makes it harder for women to choose from the full spectrum of reproductive care options that they and their provider feel are necessary.
1: Minnesota Senator Amy Klobuchar says the decision should continue to be made between a person and their doctor.
31: It makes it more important than ever that we have people in governor's offices and in Congress across the country that believe that decisions on health care should be made between a woman and her doctor.
1: Anti-abortion groups have repeatedly called on the federal government to use the Comstock Act to punish abortion providers, but the government hasn't done so. Since the end of Roe, the number of abortions performed each year has actually increased. Of the roughly 1.1 million abortions that took place in 2025, 300,000 were provided via telehealth, a 25% increase from the year before, according to data from the Society of Family Planning. Danco Laboratories, one of Mifepristone's manufacturers, released a statement saying the decision means a, quote, safe and effective drug Americans depend on will continue to be available while the litigation proceeds. I'm Jeff McKay in Washington.
23: President Trump is saying the fragile ceasefire between the United States and Iran is on what he calls life support after receiving Tehran's response to his ceasefire proposal and is not ruling out a return to the war if the Iranian government cannot meet the president's goals. Washington correspondent Sagar Magani reports as the Strait of Hormuz remains blocked to shipping, the president is considering a suspension of the federal gasoline tax.
3: President Trump says the Iran war ceasefire is not in good shape.
5: It's on life support.
3: The president spoke hours after rejecting Tehran's latest proposal for ending the war.
5: I would call it the weakest right now. After reading a piece of garbage they sent us, I didn't even finish reading it.
6: برای ما رضایت دیگران مهم نیست.
3: Iran's foreign ministry says it doesn't care if anyone's unhappy with the proposal. The two sides remain far apart on issues from rolling back Iran's nuclear activities to the U.S. blockade of its ports. President Trump's expected to use this week's China trip to urge President Xi Jinping into pressuring Iran. Beijing is the biggest buyer of Iran's sanctioned crude oil.
5: Yeah, I'm going to reduce until the, let me tell you, as soon as this is over with Iran, as soon as it's over, you're going to see gasoline and oil drop like a rock.
3: As Americans feel pain at the pump due to the Iran war, President Trump says he'll try and help. The president says he'll move to suspend the federal gasoline tax, which adds about 18 cents per gallon of gas.
5: Till it's appropriate, yeah. Till it's a small percentage, but it's still money.
3: AAA says the average national gas price is $4.52 a gallon, 50% higher than the average before the war started. The president cannot suspend the federal tax on his own. Congress has to sign off, and bipartisan lawmakers have been pushing for a suspension. State gas taxes are often higher than the federal version. Sagar Magani, Washington.
23: Redistricting plans for several states, and a Utah woman who murdered her husband learns her fate when America This Week returns after these messages.
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23: Welcome back to America This Week. I'm John Trout. The Supreme Court ruling that called Louisiana's congressional map unconstitutional racial gerrymandering is leading more Republican-led states to attempt to redraw their maps, including in Alabama, Tennessee, and South Carolina. But one lawmaker wants to outlaw the practice for everyone. The latest from correspondent Rich Johnson.
11: A very angry hearing of a Louisiana State Senate committee as Democrats unsuccessfully tried to head off a new district map, which eliminates one of the state's two Democrat-held congressional seats. On Capitol Hill, House Speaker and Louisiana Republican Mike Johnson says it had to be done.
12: The ultimate election integrity concern is to ensure that you don't have an election on an unconstitutional map. And when the highest court in the land says your map is unconstitutional, you cannot proceed.
11: Buoyed by the Supreme Court decision, the governor of Georgia is calling lawmakers into special session next month. And South Carolina's governor is poised to do the same. House Democratic leader Hakeem Jeffries says no matter how many districts the Republicans redraw, the grand old party is in for some big losses in November.
13: Do we think we're going to flip more than six seats when we've identified 45 that are in play? The answer is unequivocally yes.
11: Some other blue state Democrats are not so sure. More Democrats in Maryland are now pushing to redraw their map to try to counter the Republican states. In Tennessee, the Republican House Speaker has stripped Democrats of all their committee assignments because of their protests during last week's special session on redistricting. And in California, independent Congressman Kevin Kiley has had enough from both sides.
14: We have had, you know, gerrymandering before this latest round of escalation, but we've really never seen anything like what we're seeing now, where it's just state after state after state.
11: Kiley tells CNN he will try to force a House vote on a bill that would ban redistricting more than once every 10 years. I'm Richard Johnson.
23: The Utah mother who wrote a children's book on how to deal with grief and was found guilty of killing her husband with a lethal dose of fentanyl faced a judge and learned her fate Wednesday afternoon. Steve Futterman has the story, audio courtesy Court TV.
4: After being found guilty last month of killing her husband Eric in 2022 by spiking his drink with a lethal dose of fentanyl, Corey Richens was back in court this time to hear the judge announce her sentence. Before that took place, the judge heard emotional statements from Eric Richens' family and from Corey Richens herself. Eric Richens' father, Gene, asked the court to send Corey Richens to prison for life.
15: And to ensure she can never harm anyone else ever again.
4: Eric Richens' sister, Kate, also addressed the court.
16: The mere thought that someone who has so little regard for human life or decency might one day walk free is horrifying.
4: One thing that attracted so much attention about this case was the fact that after Eric died, Corey Richens wrote a highly publicized book designed to help children, including her three sons, deal with grief. Richens' oldest son, 13-year-old Carter, sent a letter to the court read by a therapist.
16: I can't ever see my dad again. I want her to go to prison forever.
4: Finally, it was time for Corey Richens to address the court herself. She spoke for around a half hour. Her three sons were not in the courtroom, but her words were aimed primarily at them.
16: I understand you guys have been through an extremely difficult time this past 4 years. You should never have to deal with such tragedy.
4: At the end, the judge sentenced her to life in prison with no chance of getting out.
18: A person convicted of those things is simply too dangerous to ever be free. Accordingly, Ms. Richens, based on your conviction on count one, first-degree felony aggravated murder, the court hereby sentences you to life without parole.
4: There will be appeals, but legal experts say it will be difficult to overturn the decision. I'm Steve Futterman reporting.
2: A tourist from Washington State accused of throwing a large rock at a Hawaiian monk seal on Maui last week made his initial court appearance Thursday. Correspondent Jennifer King reports on an incident that's drawn worldwide condemnation.
17: A man from Washington State is charged with violations of the Endangered Species Act and the Marine Mammal Protection Act. Prosecutors say Igor Miklovic Litvinchuk was videotaped hurling a coconut-sized rock at the head of an endangered Hawaiian monk seal.
19: What are you doing?
17: Off a beach in Lahaina, Maui last week.
19: Why would you throw a rock at him?
17: A judge in Seattle ordered him released pending another court appearance in Honolulu on May 27th. A complaint says that when a witness confronted the suspect, he said he did not care and was rich enough to pay any fines. Maui Mayor Richard Bisson says the charges send a clear message that cruelty toward protected wildlife won't be tolerated. There are only about 1,600 Hawaiian monk seals left in the wild. If convicted, Litvinchuk could face up to 2 years in prison and $70,000 in fines. I'm Jennifer King.
2: A familiar name will be back at the Academy Awards hosting the Oscars for 2026. Correspondent Ed Donahue has details.
20: Conan O'Brien will return to host the Oscars next year. He's led the last two shows.
21: I am Conan O'Brien, and I'm honored to be the last human host of the Academy Award. Yes! Yeah! Next year, it's going to be a Waymo and a Tux.
20: Film Academy leaders Bill Kramer and Lynette Howell-Taylor say they're looking forward to Conan superbly leading the celebration with his brilliance and humor. The reviews for O'Brien have been positive. The TV ratings dipped this year, but there was an increase in social media participation. The 99th Oscars will be broadcast live on ABC next March. I'm Ed Donahue.
2: The movie director who went with the president to China and an Illinois celebrity vehicle gets a speeding ticket in New York City when America This Week returns after these messages.
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2: Welcome back to America This Week. I'm John Trout. A number of big names in business accompanied President Trump to China for his meeting with the Chinese leadership. Along with those CEOs is a famous Hollywood movie director. Entertainment reporter Kevin Carr explains.
28: Rush Hour 4 has been in development for years. Last summer, Screen Rant caught up with Jackie Chan to ask if it would ever happen.
29: I don't know. Ask the director, ask the studio, ask the writer. Hurry up, otherwise Chris Tucker and me, 100 years old.
28: The project then got a shot in the arm in November when Rush Hour fan Donald Trump pushed Paramount to revive the series once it acquires Warner Brothers. Now the president is lending a hand to the production again. Several guests from the tech and finance worlds joined Trump on Air Force One for his trip to Beijing this week, though one surprising name stood out, Me Too film director Brett Ratner. According to Ratner's spokesperson, he will be scouting locations and meeting with local crews for Rush Hour 4 this week. This comes on the heels of reporting from Puck News that salary negotiations with stars Jackie Chan and Chris Tucker have hit a snag. Each turned down an offer of $8 million, which is a far cry from their $20 million plus salaries for Rush Hour 3 two decades ago. That film had the highest price tag and the smallest box office. It appears Ratner is still moving forward, which he told the AP during the Melania red carpet in January.
0: Rush Hour 4, I hope to be filming this summer. We're on track. We're going.
28: I'm Kevin Carr.
2: Knight Rider was a popular 80s TV show about a crime fighter played by David Hasselhoff, aided by his futuristic talking car. Now it looks like that vehicle will be in need of a lawyer. Correspondent Julie Walker reports that the car named Kit from Knight Rider, which has been sitting in an Illinois museum for years, somehow managed to get a speeding ticket in New York City.
1: A replica Kit car from the classic NBC show Knight Rider got a camera speeding ticket on a New York street.
3: Knight Rider.
1: The only problem, it's sitting in the Volo Museum outside Chicago on display, and they say it hasn't moved in years. They're fighting the $50 ticket tied to the famous Trans Am from the 1980s series starring David Hasselhoff.
5: You're doing only 55.
6: Of course I am. Look at the readout yourself.
1: The picture New York sent the museum shows a black sports car like Kit with what the museum says is a novelty California plate reading Knight, K-N-I-G-H-T, like Kit. According to the California DMV, a person with the last name Knight renewed their registration for that state plate in March.
6: It's just that my circuits function better when we operate in a reality mode.
5: Kit?
6: Yes, Michael?
5: Just keep driving.
1: Julie Walker, New York.
2: That's our show for today. America This Week is produced by Jeff McKay. I'm John Trout. This is Westwood One.
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11: From ABC News, I'm Dave Packer. A terror leader killed in Nigeria.
14: President Trump posting on social media that American and Nigerian forces executed a mission to eliminate ISIS leader Abu Bilal Aminuki. The president writing that Aminuki will no longer terrorize the people of Africa or help plan operations to target Americans, and that the terror group's global operation is now, in his words, greatly diminished.
11: ABC's Rachel Scott. Hundreds of Long Island Railroad workers went on strike early Saturday, shutting down the nation's busiest commuter railway. In a post on X, Governor Kathy Hochul said that the MTA remains ready to negotiate. ABC's Morgan Norwood is at New York's Penn Station.
15: The Trump administration attempted to broker a deal through an emergency board last fall. New York Governor Kathy Hochul blaming the president for the failed talks, writing, "The disruption that Long Islanders face is the direct result of reckless actions by the Trump administration to cut mediation short and push these negotiations toward a strike." Trump immediately firing back on social media, writing, "I have nothing to do with it. Never even heard about it until this morning."
11: At a voting rights rally Saturday in Alabama, Democratic Senator Cory Booker accusing the Supreme Court of attacking the rights of black people.
16: "You see, we have seen this before, where some people in black robes try to deny or take away our rights."
11: This after the Supreme Court's recent ruling in favor of Republicans in the battle over redistricting, Booker comparing those rulings to past Supreme Court decisions like Dred Scott. In central London,
17: "We will be silent, never!"
11: Tens of thousands of people Saturday taking part in a nationalist anti-immigration rally. It's an indication of the growing power of a far-right movement said to be closely linked to President Trump's MAGA movement in the United States. A separate pro-Palestine march also drew tens of thousands at the same time in London. 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
11: Rising gas prices amid the ongoing war in Iran are driving up costs beyond the gas pump. Diesel prices in California approaching $8 per gallon in the state. Jose Perez, the owner of Yohabachi in Fresno, says he's had to pass some of his extra fuel costs on to his customers.
21: "Just a couple months ago, I was spending about $150 to fill up, and now it has doubled to about $320 to fill up."
11: While Perez says he's raised prices, it's not enough to cover his costs. Authorities looking into what caused an explosion and fire at a lumber mill in Searsmont, Maine, about 90 miles northeast of Portland.
23: The fire broke out just after 10 a.m. Friday. The roof of a large building collapsed.
31: "Need to treat this as a mass casualty incident."
23: Firefighters could be seen pouring water on the smoldering wreckage. At least 3 fire trucks were destroyed. The lumber company was founded in the late 1800s. A spokesperson for the family that owns the sawmill says it will not operate for the rest of the week.
11: ABC's Michelle Franzen. The FBI now offering a $200,000 reward for information leading to the capture and prosecution of a former Air Force intelligence specialist who it says defected to Iran. Monica Witt was indicted on espionage charges in 2019 after prosecutors say she defected 6 years earlier. While serving in the Air Force, Witt was trained in Farsi and was deployed on several intelligence missions in the Middle East. Dave Packer, ABC News.
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0: Health officials are taking no chances with what are now four King County residents who were near people who came down with a hantavirus while sailing on a cruise ship in the South Atlantic. Three of the four were on a flight from South Africa to the Netherlands with a person who came down with the virus. The fourth local resident was actually on the ship, the MV Hondius. As it cuts more jobs in the U.S., Starbucks is getting ready to hire a lot more people in India. Bloomberg reports Starbucks is finalizing a location for a new tech center. The goal is to bring a lot of tech projects that have been outsourced back in-house. Two new reports on the economic health of Seattle show that while our growth rate is up, the number of jobs in the city is down. Census Bureau data shows a 1.5% population growth from July of 2024 to July of last year. But the office vacancy rate's now 25%, up from 13% in 2020. The Downtown Seattle Association says the numbers show we don't need more taxes. We need more businesses paying the existing taxes. A charter school originally backed by former Seahawk Russell Wilson is shutting down. The Why Not You Academy in Des Moines opened 5 years ago and once had about 200 students in grades 9 through 12. It was down to 65 when classes resumed last year, leaving it not financially viable. Also, the academy's four-year graduation rate barely above 60%, and only about a quarter of the students demonstrated a functional level in English language arts at their grade levels. We start climbing out of our mini return to winter on Sunday. Mostly cloudy skies give way to sunshine, a high in the mid-60s. More of the same Monday and Tuesday. Overnight lows, the upper 40s.
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9: It's the weekend. The passengers have left the boat. So is the hantavirus. We start here. A month after the first death on board, a cruise ship is evacuated.
20: You could see the passengers on board. You even saw them waving goodbye to the cruise ship.
9: Almost 20 people have come back to the U.S. alone, so what happens if one of them is carrying hantavirus? Meanwhile, has China been funneling propaganda through an American mayor?
22: They say she was doing this for years, leading up to her getting elected to first city council and then eventually becoming the mayor.
9: Stunning charges lead to a resignation in California, and Cash Patel faces an interrogation of his own.
24: There have been no occasions when your security detail had difficulty waking or locating you, is that right?
25: Nope, it's a total farce. I don't even know where you get this stuff.
9: A Senate hearing with the FBI director gets personal. From ABC News, this is Start Here Weekend. I'm Brad Milkey. If Americans know the Canary Islands for anything, it's probably for vacations. These are a chain of islands right off of northwestern Africa, but they're controlled by Spain after being colonized centuries ago. Most Americans do not know the islands were a hub for the transatlantic slave trade. They don't know the canary bird was named after these islands, not the other way around. Every year, millions of vacationers head to the Canary Islands to soak up some sun. But on Sunday, the Canary Islands became famous for a new reason.
26: 23 countries are involved in this operation.
1: operation. I want to thank all the institutions.
9: This is where the most closely watched cruise ship in the world came into port to unload 17 passengers after a hantavirus outbreak on board killed 3 people. And now those 17 Americans who disembarked are now in the U.S. and being encouraged by the Center for Disease Control to quarantine for 42 days. ABC's foreign correspondent Maggie Rulli is there on the island of Tenerife. And Maggie, this was the long-awaited evacuation of these passengers. How did it all go down?
20: It was incredible, Brad. So just to set the scene, this port that this cruise ship came into is an industrial port. There is nothing around it. That was all done on purpose. They didn't want people with hantavirus or suspected hantavirus anywhere near anyone on the Canary Islands. So this industrial port had dozens and dozens and dozens of media from all over the world descend upon it waiting for this cruise ship. And then finally, in the very, very early hours of Sunday morning before dawn, that cruise ship pulled in. They weren't even allowed to dock. That's how separate they wanted to keep this cruise ship from the Canary Islands. So the ship itself anchored just offshore.
1: This operation is an unprecedented operation.
20: The evacuation plan went like this, Brad. There were this small evacuation boat that would pull up alongside the larger cruise ship. They were all dressed in full protective gear, bright blue protective gear.
1: The first to disembark will be the Spanish citizens, and then the flight to the Netherlands will depart.
20: They would then be ferried in these small groups, country by country, taken to the shore.
2: All right, that's it right there. The Americans have finally loaded those evacuation boats.
20: You're only allowed to bring hand luggage with you. You had to leave all your baggage behind on the cruise ship to be disinfected. And you could see the passengers on board. You even saw them waving goodbye to the cruise ship. They were all boarded on military guarded buses and taken to an isolated portion of the airport where they then would fly on to their home country. We mentioned it went country by country. On Sunday alone, 19 different nationalities were evacuated from that cruise ship. They all had to go be repatriated to their home country. They couldn't leave the cruise ship till the plane from their home country had landed in the local airport nearby. Then it became that country's turn to leave. So just imagine all that went into making this happen while making sure it was safe and protected.
9: What have we heard from the passengers at this point? You've been in touch with some of them.
20: Yeah, you know, we've been speaking with one doctor on board for quite some time, Dr. Steve Kornfeld.
7: So it started as just kind of an innocent, how can I help the other doctor, to we don't have another doctor.
20: He's an oncologist from Oregon who actually, Brad, had to step in and become the lead doctor on board when the original doctor fell sick after treating hantavirus patients.
7: 24 hours after I stepped in, one of the patients died. And the other two, the physician and one of the other staff members, were getting progressively thicker. Yeah. And then the first news of hantavirus came out.
20: We spoke with him after they had already docked, and he said he felt like he was coming on the other side of it, but he felt very vulnerable.
7: I was very sleep deprived, and now I feel like I'm kind of catching up a little bit and kind of reflected like, oh my God, we went through a lot of stuff.
20: He really said the entire ship came together. He couldn't stress that enough.
7: Well, you know, we've been on this boat since April 1st. I don't know if anybody's expressed it this way, but these people have sort of become my family.
20: In this moment of trauma and tragedy, they really bonded and even called people on board the ship his family, which was incredible to hear.
9: Maggie, it does sound like this is a strain that at least has the potential to spread person to person. It looks like that's what perhaps happened on board this cruise ship at points. Is there concern then, as these passengers are now back in their home countries?
20: All these passengers are still being monitored. And actually, you know, the morning of the evacuation, the officials announced that no one on board was showing any symptoms of hantavirus.
1: All the passengers remain asymptomatic.
20: But then later that day, actually in the middle of one of those repatriation flights, a French person started feeling ill with symptoms of hantavirus. So you can imagine the slight panic that went off when many of these people thought they were kind of over the hump, out of the woods, to be hit with another person that is getting these symptoms. And Brad, this potentially could be a game changer. You know, all the passengers are going to be assessed. They'll surely be asked if they had any close contact with this French passenger who has now fallen ill. And if they say yes, their quarantine protocols could become much stricter.
9: When in fact, we've learned that one of these Americans had an initial positive, then a negative result aboard and is being ruled inconclusive by the CDC. The CDC said they are running new tests in the U.S. and awaiting results. Meanwhile, another American has mild symptoms. And that pair traveled back to the States in the biocontainment unit of that plane. What about everyone else?
20: Yeah, it's a good question, Brad. So there are 17 Americans that were evacuated from that cruise ship, and they've been taken to the National Quarantine Unit in Omaha, Nebraska. Now, Brad, if that sounds familiar, it's because it's the exact same facility that people were taken to during the early days of the COVID-19 pandemic. And many people were quarantined there. I mean, it's in the name of the center. But actually, the CDC has said that there's going to be no mandatory quarantine for these American passengers. They will be assessed, and then they will be home to have an active monitoring situation. Well, they can self-report if they happen to have any symptoms.
9: Right, we are up against a break right now. But important to note, despite there being no mandatory quarantine, the CDC is encouraging those people at that national quarantine unit in Nebraska to stay there in Omaha for the duration, which would have begun when they disembarked. However, the CDC also says it will work with each individual to monitor them on a case-by-case basis, basically. So we'll have more on this on the other side of the break.
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11: Welcome back to Start Here Weekend from ABC News. I'm Brad Milkey. Now, before the break, we were talking with ABC's Maggie Rulli about this hantavirus outbreak aboard that cruise ship. What's happened since? And Maggie, you mentioned there being no mandatory quarantine for these Americans. It's more like encouragement, guidelines from the CDC. How is that being received by health authorities and the rest of the world?
12: This was somewhat controversial here in Tenerife.
13: What do you think about America not enforcing a mandatory quarantine?
12: I actually asked the spokesperson for the Spanish Health Ministry how he felt about America having no mandatory quarantine.
14: I think that quarantine should be mandatory.
12: And he said he didn't think it was the best practice, either technically or scientifically, and that he thinks they need to answer for it. But officials in the U.S. insist that while it's not a mandatory quarantine, these passengers will be monitored. And, you know, Brad, I also think it's important to note when we spoke with officials from the WHO, they really stressed that while the hantavirus might seem, you know, new and scary to a lot of people that have never heard of it before, it's actually a virus that they know really well.
15: And it's not surprising us. The only difference here is that it's a cruise ship which presented tighter quarters, unusual circumstances.
12: And they insisted to us that it does not spread like COVID-19.
11: All right. Maggie Rulli, they are on the Canary Islands right now. Thank you so much, Maggie.
12: Thanks, Brad.
11: This week, President Trump made a trip to China for this big summit with Chinese President Xi Jinping. Well, as the eyes of the world turn to China, it's also a moment to consider the Chinese government's grip on power. That extends throughout their country, of course, but also in some ways, it's demonstrated around the world. Like this week, ABC News Live spoke to a news anchor there in China who, remember, is employed in part by the Chinese state.
16: Anything that is speaking fairly objectively about China is labeled pro-China, and it's a propaganda, and that, you know, these people are secret agents.
11: The Chinese Communist Party takes great pains to push its message, to own the megaphone, not always in the ways you see either.
17: Is China trying to recruit our lawmakers for espionage?
16: I have, again, no idea on the specific case, and I would love to see concrete evidence.
11: For example, Arcadia, California is right outside of Los Angeles. It's an upscale community with tree-lined streets right at the foot of the San Gabriel Mountains. It's got about 60,000 residents, more than half of them Asian American. Well, this week, the mayor of Arcadia resigned over allegations she's been acting as an agent of the Chinese. Let me say that again. A sitting American mayor is stepping down because she's been apparently doing the bidding of the Chinese government.
18: And so it's concerning when someone is in that position of power who has

0: previously, at the very least, acted on behalf of China.
1: ABC's Trevor Ault is there in LA right now. Trevor, we're talking about Eileen Wang. Shocking allegations. What is she suspected of doing?
2: So what this Mayor Brad has apparently already confessed to is working as an agent of the Chinese government. And according to what prosecutors claim, they say she was doing this for years leading up to her getting elected to first city council and then eventually becoming the mayor there in Arcadia. And they say that a lot of that work that she had done on behalf of the Chinese government was centered around a website. They say that she helped to run a website called U.S. News Center, which claimed to be a website that was designed for distributing news for Chinese Americans.
0: If you signed on, it looked kind of like the CNN website, you know, does, with lots of different just regular news updates.
2: But they say in that process, what she was actually doing was getting propaganda from the Chinese government and then using the website to help post it and help distribute it to that community.
0: There is a real concern that when people are getting what they think is news in the United States, they should know if it was paid for or directed by a foreign government.
2: Now, you talked about the population in Arcadia. This is an area that has a very high percentage of Asian Americans. We know that the mayor, Eileen Wang, was born in China herself, but she had been in the United States for quite some time. This is still a shocking announcement. And while they don't say that she was working as an agent of China as the mayor of Arcadia, as you might imagine, the mayor of Arcadia is maybe not pulling a lot of very strong strings that the Chinese government is trying to handle in terms of international trade or things like that. But they say that this was for years leading up to her getting elected. And we had already seen, Brad, some prior allegations that maybe there was some interference with China getting her elected in the first place.
1: Well, and Trevor, you mentioned also, because usually when someone resigns under legal pressure, that politician seems to always want to make it clear, like, hey, I've done nothing wrong. I just don't want to distract the good people of my city. So I'm going to step down. But trust me, I'm fighting these charges. It doesn't even sound like that's what's happening here. It sounds like she's admitting this happened.
2: Yeah, according to what we've learned both from the charging documents and from the plea agreement documents, which were unsealed at the same time, Brad. I mean, this is a very unusual case in that this whole thing kind of seems buttoned up as we are learning about it. That typically you would have the, oh, we're first learning about allegations, and then it's, oh, now we're maybe learning about charges, and then we're going to see the person who's charged appear in court. How did they handle it? And then maybe you get a plea agreement. This is essentially all in the same day. She's accused. She's charged of being an agent. She's already agreed to plead guilty to it. And now we're expecting in a few weeks, she is going to plead guilty to this case, acting as a foreign agent here. So this is very, very quickly. We haven't heard from the mayor, but the fact that prosecutors are already saying, yes, she has agreed to plead guilty is quite telling. And this is a felony charge. This is a maximum of 10 years in prison. Now, as part of the plea agreement, the prosecution will ask for a lenient sentence. Of course, that's going to be at the discretion of the judge. But these are very serious charges, and she is not planning to fight them in court.
1: Hey, you mentioned the concept of like China even helping politicians get elected to office. Is that the broader concern for American law enforcement, Trevor? Is that China could just constantly be in the ear of American politicians, whether they're Chinese American or not, but just offering perks and incentives and campaign donations and then influencing American voters?
2: Yeah, exactly, Brad. And this is not the first instance where we had seen alleged Chinese involvement in local politics. I mean, certainly you would think of this as being mainly a national politics issue, but even in these smaller towns, this is not the first time we've seen it. And I alluded to it earlier about these allegations that maybe there was Chinese involvement in her election. Earlier this year, the mayor's former fiance was already sentenced to the same crime.
1: Wow.
2: He already is serving a 4-year sentence for being an agent of China. And as part of those allegations, they said that he was working with the Chinese government to get Eileen Wang elected first to city council in Arcadia. And in their words, create a political star who was friendly with the Chinese government.
3: To my fiance, Director Mike Sung, who walks streets with me every single day, who is a real leader of me.
2: So knowing that, maybe these charges are not all that surprising. I mean, there are other members of city council in Arcadia who are saying, listen, it's shocking, but given the allegations that have been public, we can't exactly say that we're surprised by what we're seeing.
4: It is very shocking. And, you know, I'm deeply disappointed you know, with this. But I cannot say that the outcome was entirely surprising.
2: To everyone else learning about this, an active mayor who is already agreeing to plead guilty as soon as they are accused of being a Chinese agent, that feels like a very big deal.
1: All right. Trevor Ault, they're in L.A. right now. Thank you.
2: Thank you, Brad.
1: It was just weeks ago when Kash Patel was rumored to be on the brink of losing his job. Well, he is still director of the FBI, which is why he appeared before senators in D.C. for a hearing. But these reports, as well as his controversial tenure, were very much at the center of all this. ABC's Alex Mallon covers the Department of Justice. In fact, he's there right now. Alex, this sounded like it got pretty tense, even fiery. What stood out to you here?
5: Yeah, I mean, what definitely stood out to me is this is a Senate appropriations hearing where Kash Patel, as the director of the FBI, is supposed to be making the case that we hear from all top administration officials for an increase in the administration's budget towards the FBI. He's seeking more than $2 billion increase for this $12 billion total FBI budget. But the questions that he was getting over and over reflected how these controversies of his tenure have dogged his abilities to oversee the FBI and project the confidence of the director in leading it.
6: Multiple reports, including reporting by The Atlantic, have alleged episodes of excessive drinking, unexplained absences, and behavior that concerned current and former FBI and DOJ officials.
5: And in particular, he was asked about these series of headlines that we've seen out of The Atlantic in recent weeks, which ABC has not independently confirmed. That report on sources who have told The Atlantic reportedly about his excessive drinking on the job, about FBI-branded bourbon bottles that he allegedly has handed out. Now, Kash Patel and the FBI have categorically denied all of these allegations, and Kash Patel notably filed a lawsuit against this reporter over these allegations.
6: Is it your testimony that those allegations are categorically false?
7: Unequivocally categorically false.
5: Right off the bat, he got into an exchange with a ranking member of this committee, Democratic Senator Chris Van Hollen.
6: And so there have been no occasions when your security detail had difficulty waking or locating you, is that right?
7: Nope, it's a total farce. I don't even know where you get this stuff, but it doesn't make it credible because you say so.
5: And Patel, you know, reverted back to vigorously denying it, but then he turned it around and sought to attack Van Hollen.
6: Are you willing to take the test that it's called the audit test that members of our active duty military and others take to determine whether they have a drinking problem?
7: I'll take any test you're willing to take.
6: I will take it, Director Patel. I'll take it. You ready to take it?
7: Let's go.
6: Yes or no?
7: Let's go. Side by side.
6: I'll take it.
1: Interesting exchange over that audit test. We are up against a break right now, but when we come back, we will have much more on this hearing. That's after the break.
8: When you need to know, Northwest News Radio. 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
9: It will be a long recovery for Jack Edwards. He's the 21-year-old man who was seriously hurt when the small boat he was in with four people was run over by a larger boat near the Boston Harbor Marina in Thurston County earlier this month. His mother tells the Olympian that Edwards suffered significant injuries to his right side, but also had a broken femur repaired with a metal rod. The driver of the larger boat was arrested on suspicion of assault by watercraft, but has not been charged. A motorcyclist is dead in the crash of their bike into a guardrail on the Nisqually River Bridge on I-5. The 72-year-old was wearing a helmet, according to the State Patrol. The accident investigation closed all the southbound lanes of the freeway at Nisqually for more than 2 hours early Saturday. $6 a gallon could be coming soon. AAA's average price for gasoline in the Seattle-Everett-Bellevue region now stands at $5.97 a gallon. That is yet another record. And it's 20 cents above the statewide average. A reminder that the northbound lanes of Highway 99 at the First Avenue South Bridge are closed. Crews continue to make emergency repairs on the bridge deck. The lanes reopen Monday at 5 a.m. And we now have word when three mountain passes will finally open. The State Department of Transportation says that Cayuse and Chinook passes will open this coming Friday, May 22nd. And the North Cascades Highway will be back in service on June 25th. That's about 2 weeks sooner than the July 4th prediction of earlier this month. We're back to something resembling spring on Sunday. A cloudy morning and a sunny afternoon, highs in the mid-60s. Similar conditions will be with us Monday and Tuesday. The highs climb to 70 for the rest of the week. Overnight lows all week in the upper 40s to maybe 50.
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12: Do you hear that? 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
20: Welcome back to Start Here Weekend from ABC News. I'm Brad Milkey. Before the break, we were talking with ABC's Alex Mallon about this hearing involving FBI Director Kash Patel. And Alex, you mentioned this exchange with Senator Chris Van Hollen over alleged drinking. We heard about some of it before the break, but that wasn't their only back and forth, right? Patel kind of kept this going in on Van Hollen.
21: He actually brought up what we reported on last year when Van Hollen went to El Salvador and visited Kilmar Abrego Garcia, that Maryland man who was charged by the Trump administration after he was mistakenly deported to CECOT, that notorious prison down in El Salvador. Now, Van Hollen was seeking in that visit to highlight what the Democrats had described as a lack of due process that was afforded to Abrego Garcia.
22: Director, the only person that was slinging margaritas in El Salvador on the taxpayer dollar with a convicted gangbanging rapist was you.
21: But in that exchange, Kash Patel described Abrego Garcia as a felon and gangbanger. And it's important to note, Abrego Garcia has not been convicted of any crimes. In fact, he has an ongoing criminal case by this Justice Department, none of which involve any sexual crimes or anything like that. It involves allegations of unlawful smuggling. And also, Kash Patel brought up the fact that during that visit, Chris Van Hollen and Abrego Garcia appeared to be drinking margaritas. We've heard from Van Hollen's office previously about those photos. He has strenuously denied that he ever drank a margarita, and he actually accused the president of El Salvador of strategically placing those margaritas on the table to basically give the Trump administration some kind of PR win in trashing Van Hollen, as we saw Patel do during this hearing.
0: Right. And you mentioned that lawsuit against The Atlantic. They say they stand by their reporting. But beyond the reported excessive drinking, I mean, are there actions taken specifically by him or by his bureau that are being scrutinized by these senators? Because it's not just about vibes, right? It sounds like they've got actual concerns about the way the bureau's being run.
21: Yeah, and we saw Patel asked about this repeatedly as well, about his rooting out of FBI agents across the bureau, most of whom were involved in the investigations of then former President Donald Trump after he left during his first term in office. And he was charged, obviously, by the Justice Department in two separate criminal cases. Cash Patel has bragged about firing any FBI agents who touched either the investigation related to classified documents found at Mar-a-Lago or the January 6th investigation, which resulted in Trump's indictments. He was asked about whether those firings have left the country less safe, especially during a period when the country is in an active armed conflict overseas in Iran.
3: The public reporting as to the reasons for their dismissal I found deeply troubling.
22: Well, as I've addressed earlier, I don't believe the public reporting is accurate. What we did do for the first time in FBI history is stand up the Iran Threats Mission Center.
21: Patel sought to assure them. He said that he stood up task forces across the FBI related to Iran. He denied that any of the firings or removals of career staff at the FBI has left the administration less safe.
22: This FBI is doing a historic level of crime reduction across the country. I'm proud to lead it.
21: And he just repeatedly reverted back to these bullet point messages that sat on the table in front of him, where he said that there's been growing numbers of violent arrests during the Trump administration and growing numbers of efforts to combat violent crime that he says basically stand out as the FBI being a success during his tenure rather than any indication of leadership failures on his part.
0: Hey, overall, Alex, what is the vibe at the FBI right now? Like, whether from your sources or from reporting, I mean, how are agents in the rank and file there thinking about their bureau and their leader right now?
21: I think it definitely depends. The FBI is such a massive organization.
22: Before I got in the seat, over one-third of the entire FBI workforce was located in the National Capital Region. When I got here, I put 1,000 agents into the field permanently.
21: People who are in field offices around the country in more rural, local areas, they may say that they've been energized by Patel taking the resources out of Washington, D.C., the East Coast, and focusing them on more rural areas, shifting resources towards more immigration-related issues. Most of the people that we talked to who focused on issues like national security, terrorism, people that focused on the issues that leaders in Washington had long worried posed the greatest threat to the American people, they are alarmed. I mean, they've expressed a lot of concern that these efforts to shift resources paves the way for inviting potential foreign influence inside the U.S., potential terrorist acts that could be carried out against, you know, major American gatherings, such as the World Cup that is coming during the summer or the America 250 celebration. That is the kind of fear that we hear among a lot of the seasoned veterans, many of whom were ousted as part of the purge that we've seen across the administration at the Justice Department and the FBI.
0: All right, Alex Mallon there at the DOJ right now. Thank you so much.
21: Thanks, Brad.
0: Now, like I said, President Trump arrived in China this week for that summit with President Xi, where they were discussing issues ranging from North America to the Middle East to, of course, Asia. But perhaps the biggest news in Asia this week was unfolding a few hundred miles south in the capital of the Philippines. This nation of islands has been transformed by Rodrigo Duterte. Now, he's no longer in power. He was arrested by the International Criminal Court for suspected crimes against humanity, charges he denies. But his daughter was elected vice president, and now under his successor, that country is facing a chaotic reckoning. In the midst of all that chaos, gunshots rang out inside the Philippine Senate. ABC's foreign correspondent Britt Clenna is based in Hong Kong, so she's been tracking this closely. Britt, what happened here?
4: Yeah, I mean, it was total chaos inside the Philippines Senate. We're talking dozens of gunshots ringing out.
23: Oh, yeah, what's happening?
4: Police and military personnel moving in to arrest a senator wanted by the International Criminal Court for alleged crimes against humanity. that ranged back to this crackdown, this fierce crackdown on drugs from 2016 to 2018, Brad. Bato de la Rosa, he was the top enforcer of the former president, Rodrigo Duterte's so-called war on drugs, you know. So he is seen as the kind of architect. Under him, the ICC claims that he oversaw the deaths of hundreds, thousands of drug users, as well as, you know, alleged dealers, too, that they were shot and killed. It was very brutal. And Duterte himself has been held at The Hague since March 2025. So it's a very politically charged moment in the Philippines right now.
0: Well, then he basically holed himself up inside the Capitol, we thought, right? There was this sort of siege where police were going to go in to get him, but then his supporters were being mobilized to keep the police away. Then the Senate president said, actually, he's no longer in the building. No one was quite sure how he got out. Super chaotic. How do we get here, though, Britt? Like, where does the country go from here?
4: It really is. You know, the Senate is currently controlled by allies of Duterte, whose daughter, Sarah, she's the vice president. Now, this alliance between the Duterte family and that of the current president, Bongbong Marcos, that collapsed 2 years ago, and it set off this kind of bitter feud between them. And as a result, their supporters, too. On Monday, we know that the lower house of Congress, they voted to start impeachment of the vice president, but the Senate has the power to block it. Meanwhile, Duterte, he's refused to recognize the ICC proceedings. No surprises there, arguing that during his presidency in 2019, the Philippines had pulled out the Rome Statute, which is the ICC's founding agreement. But just last month, judges in the ICC, they rejected that argument on the grounds that the alleged crimes that happened between 2011 and 2019, while the Philippines was still a member of the ICC, that they all happened during that time. So that paved the way for Duterte to stand trial. So we'll see how this situation pans out. But one thing is for sure, and that is the Philippines at a very political crisis moment right now.
0: Britt Clennett, they're in Hong Kong in East Asia right now. Thank you so much.
4: Thanks, Brad.
0: All right, next up on Start Here Weekend, Alec Murdoch's murder rap has been overturned, but he's not exactly a free man. That's after the break.
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20: Welcome back to Start Here Weekend from ABC News. I'm Brad Milkey. When you think of the prototypical true crime case, you know, like the kind of case that can endlessly fascinate the public, you might very well think of the case of the Murdoch family. This is a murder involving an immensely powerful family known throughout the Low Country of South Carolina. This is a family of lawyers, specifically prosecutors with ties to politics and police and money. It's the tale of a father allegedly murdering his son and then luring his wife to her death as well.
9: Who were brutally mowed down and murdered on the night of June 7th, 2021 by someone that they loved and someone that they trusted.
20: And it's a story that the jury believed.
10: Guilty verdict.
20: In what was called the crime of the century in the American South, Alec Murdoch was convicted of two counts of murder. Well, this week, in a surprise decision, those convictions were overturned by South Carolina's state Supreme Court. ABC's Peter Haralambos joins us. Peter, Southerners have told me you just cannot overstate how notorious this case, this family has become. Now the case has been tossed out. What happened here?
25: Yeah, Brad, this was a story that not only captivated the South, but the entire world. This 6-week trial really peeled back the layers of this seemingly perfect family and showed the world the really ugly truth of this tragedy. In a lot of ways, it seemed like this story was over and done with Alec Murdoch basically serving out a life sentence and on top of that serving out two other sentences for financial crimes. But that changed when the South Carolina Supreme Court came down with this unanimous ruling concluding that those convictions for those murders of his wife and his son need to be thrown out because of, quote, shocking jury interference.
20: Yeah, tell me, what was the deal? Like, what was inappropriate enough to vacate this conviction in the court's eyes?
25: Yeah, the court in this case basically concluded that the county clerk basically put her fingers on the scale of justice by interfering with the jury. So this was the person, if we rewind to this trial, was the person who actually read the verdict, the person who was in charge of the jury for the entire trial. And behind the scenes, we learned after the fact, she was talking to some of the jurors, she was kind of giving them instructions, and she was working on a book about, quote, behind the doors of justice, the Murdoch murders. And specifically, the issue that the court honed in on was the fact that before he took the stand, she told these jurors, quote, not to be fooled by his attorneys, to watch him closely, to watch his body movements. Mm. And when they were about to begin deliberations, she told this jury that, quote, this shouldn't take too long.
20: Wow.
25: Ultimately, three of the jurors who they ended up questioning said that they recounted these statements. And one of these jurors said that those statements impacted the way she looked at the case. So with all of that in mind, with this alleged jury tampering, basically, his lawyers went back to the trial court, asked to throw it out. They declined that. And now the highest court in South Carolina took a look at this and unanimously said that this was not a fair trial and that it needs to start basically all over again.
20: So start over again. Is that an option? Like, what happens now?
25: At this point, the South Carolina Attorney General, which tried this case, is vowing to quickly take this case to trial once again, vowing accountability for these murders.
9: It is currently my intention to seek a speedy retrial in the case against Alec Murdoch.
25: You know, this trial, which captivated headlines for weeks, is basically going to be replayed from the start with a few minor changes. Of course, that clerk is not going to be involved. She's actually pleaded guilty to a series of crimes related to misconduct in public office, mainly because of her work with that book, and also perjury because she lied about showing a member of the press a sealed exhibit. So she will obviously not be involved in this new trial. And the court also had some instructions about how the jury should actually have looked at the financial crimes in this case.
26: The jury has to understand that he had been stealing
11: for over a decade, 99 counts to date, and facing essentially life without parole on these particular financial accounts. And that's the significance of what he was trying to prevent from being exposed.
25: This was a murder trial, but there was a slew of other crimes that came out over the course of this drama. We learned that there was millions of dollars stolen. In this case, Murdoch pleaded guilty. He's actually serving out concurrently a 40-year federal sentence and a 27-year state sentence for those crimes.
12: Right.
25: The jury heard about those financial crimes for the murder trial, which was appropriate to a certain degree. The court ultimately, though, concluded that the jury just heard too much information about these financial crimes, and that in this retrial, the court should severely limit the amount of evidence they hear about that.
9: He received a concurrent 40-year sentence in addition to the state's charges. So Alec Murdaugh will not be getting out of prison for several decades.
25: Because of those financial crimes, he will stay behind bars. He's serving out these sentences concurrently. We're talking about 40 years in prison. So even though this was a massive victory for his lawyers, it basically allows him to rerun this entire trial, he will remain behind bars. He's still pleaded guilty to those financial crimes and is serving out that 40-year sentence.
13: I'm innocent. I would never hurt my wife, Maggie, and I would never hurt my son, Pawpaw.
25: Now, through those guilty pleas, Murdoch acknowledges that he is a liar, he's a cheat, he's a bad lawyer, he's a thief. But he has consistently maintained his innocence when it comes to the murder of his wife and his son. And he's maintained that innocence going into this new trial.
0: All right, Peter Haralambos, thank you so much.
25: Thanks so much, Brett.
0: And one last thing. A waterfront resort is all about relaxation, except perhaps first thing every morning.
14: I am a hotel girl. I love a hotel pool. My husband loves a hotel pool.
0: Our producer, Kelly Therese, is a veteran of the poolside resort. This is her area of expertise.
14: When the pool opens, typically, you know, 7, 8, sometimes 9 a.m., a massive stream of crazy people rushing to reclaim as many recliners as they can by trying to put a towel down and then walking away. Walking away, Brad.
0: Around the world, hotels usually have rules against saving these deck chairs. However, guests recognize there are good ones and bad ones, and they drape their towels on them anyway.
12: So how do you handle it then? What do then? Do you become a crack-a-dawn person or what?
14: No, Brad. I would never. I'm on vacation.
0: Now, if Kelly hates this practice, imagine how Germans feel. They love rules. They even have a word for the struggle to secure your place on the deck. Handtuchkriege. Towel wars. Well, recently, a tourist fought against the towel wars and won. Back in 2024, a German family visited the Greek island of Kos. Every morning, they said, they went down to relax by the pool, and every day, all the deck chairs were taken. The best they could even do was nab a couple chairs while everyone else in the family laid on the concrete floor. Now, they booked this trip through a German tour group, which had advertised access to the pool deck. And under German law, if you advertise a vacation package and your customer doesn't get what they paid for, you've got to give them a discount. The dad in this family sued for compensation. The tour group balked at this. They said, this is a pretty normal practice. If you want to get a good chair, get there earlier. Or complain to the hotel staff, not us. Better yet, just sit down on a chair, even if it's got somebody's towel on it. Don't forget, technically, this reservation system is verboten. The court, though, says that's not fair. It's not up for customers to go confronting their neighbors. It's not up to guests to demand the hotel enforce its rules. If you're going to charge people $9,000 for a family of four over a week and a half, you have to intervene on their behalf or give them that discount. The tour group has now been ordered to pay the family about $1,200. That's a discount of around 15%. Kelly, who has lately started resorting to paying for those cabana reservations just to ignore this rigmarole, calls it a good start.
14: The frustration is there, man. Like, I don't want to have to pay out of pocket to make sure I have a chair by the pool for a hotel I'm already overpaying for.
0: The tour company hasn't commented and apparently cannot appeal. In the world of towel wars, the tribunal has spoken. All right, that'll do it for us. Thank you so much for listening to Start Here Weekend from ABC News. Start Here Weekend is produced by Aaron Ferrer, Emily Schutz, Kelly Therese, Jen Newman, Anthony Ali, and Audrey Mostek. Ariel Chester is our social media producer. Josh Cohen is director of podcast programming. I'm our managing editor. Thanks to John Newman, Tara Gimble, Eamon McNiff, and Katie Dendos. 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
1: Trump administration now ramping up pressure on Cuba.
2: Sources tell ABC News that the U.S. could announce a criminal indictment against former Cuban President Raul Castro as early as next week. Now, this is being investigated by the Southern District of Florida, and it stems around the 1996 shootdown of planes that were operated by the humanitarian group Brothers of the Rescue.
4: ABC's Alex Perchet. President Trump posting on social media that American and Nigerian forces executed a mission to eliminate ISIS leader Abu Bilal al-Manuki. The president writing in the post that al-Manuki will no longer terrorize the people of Africa or help plan operations to target Americans. A stunning twist in the Alec Murdoch legal saga, the South Carolina Supreme Court overturning his murder convictions for the death of his wife and son in 2021 due to the alleged actions of a court clerk. ABC's Andrew Dimbert with what we're now hearing.
5: Prosecutors in South Carolina signaling they may now pursue the death penalty in retrial after Murdoch's convictions for murdering his wife and son in their home in 2021 were overturned. In a statement, the South Carolina Attorney General saying, "We're back to square one in this case, and that means all our legal options are on the table, including the death penalty."
4: Democratic Senator Cory Booker accused the Supreme Court of attacking the rights of black people during a voting rights rally Saturday in Alabama.
6: "We saw it with Dred Scott. We saw it with Plessy versus Ferguson. We even saw it with Korematsu. But the solution in those days was not to sit back and agonize. It was to stand up and organize."
4: This follows the Supreme Court's recent ruling in favor of Republicans in the battle over redistricting. The World Health Organization has determined that the Ebola outbreak in Congo and Uganda constitutes a public health emergency of international concern. 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
4: Arizona has become the latest state to deal with the troubling measles outbreak. Health officials in Maricopa County say they're seeing the most cases there in 30 years. As of Saturday, there were 15 cases, 11 of them tied to a single gathering. Dr. Wasim Ballin, chief of infectious diseases at Phoenix Children's Hospital.
10: "We're obviously alarmed by the fact that now we're seeing, you know, transmission of the measles virus within the community."
4: He blames the outbreak on fewer vaccinations. The busiest rail service in the U.S. is now shut down. A New York Long Island Railroad workers on strike as of just after midnight Saturday morning.
11: "What do we want?
20: Metropolitan Transportation Authority management wanted to reduce health care contributions for new LIRR employees to offset pay raises. MTA Chief Jen O'Lieber.
21: "That was why we needed a new feature along the lines of the health care costs."
20: Engineers and Trainmen's Union VP Kevin Sexton says that offer was made right before the strike deadline,
22: which was never discussed in bargaining.
20: The MTA putting shuttle buses into service.
4: ABC's Chuck Sievertson. Tens of thousands of people at a nationalist anti-immigration rally in central London on Saturday. The crowd marching through Trafalgar Square, waving thousands of UK and England flags, even some flying Trump flags. A rally called by Britain's most high-profile far-right activist known as Tommy Robbins. Dave Packer, ABC News.
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33: A motorcyclist is dead after crashing into a guardrail on I-5 at the Nisqually River Bridge. It happened very early Saturday morning. The crash closed the southbound lanes for more than 2 hours. No word on the identity of the victim other than they were 72 and was wearing a helmet. A 21-year-old who was seriously injured when a large boat hit a smaller boat near Thurston County's Boston Harbor Marina earlier this month. He is now home from the hospital, but his mother tells the Olympian that Jack Edwards faces a long recovery from injuries that included a broken femur. The pilot of the larger boat was arrested on suspicion of assault by watercraft, but has not been charged. Remember, your trip north to Seattle on Highway 99 or 509 will involve a detour at the First Avenue South Bridge this weekend. All northbound lanes are closed till 5 o'clock Monday morning as crews continue to repair the bridge deck. But there's solid news about when some roads over the Cascades will reopen. The State Department of Transportation says the North Cascades Highway, State Route 20, will open on June 20th. The need to repair flood and rock slide damage from the December storms has delayed the seasonal opening. Before that, though, Chinook Pass and Cayuse Pass will both reopen. But before that, Chinook Pass and Cayuse Pass will both reopen next Friday, May 22nd. And as we've said many times in the past couple of months, driving over the passes or anywhere continues to get more expensive. AAA's average price for gas in the Seattle-Everett-Bellevue area stands at $5.97 a gallon. That's a penny more than a week ago, but 35 cents more than 1 month ago. A cloudy Sunday morning turns into a sunny afternoon with highs in the mid-60s. More of the same Monday and Tuesday.
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14: Phrase at one point, but cities are really at the front line of all of those challenges, right? And trying to implement policy in that local level in a way that's like very easy to see and observe and also to judge.
15: Totally. Yeah, no, it's exactly right. And I think maybe there's something like, you know, it feels like to some extent the mayoral level of any governance is sort of maybe the least ideological and the most like, you know, we talked to the Baltimore mayor, for example, and so much of his theme was just like talking to other mayors, like what's working in your town, what's working in your city and what's not working and so forth. They all have such similar challenges. So many things have been like repeated, you know, one time after another that like they all can sort of speak the same language and all have the same issues.
14: Yeah, it's funny. You kind of get that local idea swapping at a mayoral level that I cannot imagine necessarily happening in national politics.
15: No.
14: Like, can you imagine Trump and Xi Jinping getting together and be like, oh, we implemented this really cool, like, national transportation program. Like, have you tried it?
15: Yeah. You know, you hear, like, these stories, right, of a governor sometimes or a mayor will go to, like, another country. It's like, oh, we can, like, learn from what the city did on transit or whatever. But, no, you don't really hear that the same way at the real national level, which is where a lot of our discussions tend to sit.
14: Absolutely.
15: Anyway, I'm really excited about today's episode. We're going to be speaking with a guest who I would say, like, since we've been doing Odd Lots, is actually one of the more frequently requested.
14: Long requested.
15: And so it's sort of a failure on our part that, like, we just, like, never made it happen before. But, yeah, someone who, like, really, like, whose whole career is, like, dedicated to a lot of on lots of things.
14: Well, we waited until we could do it at Madrid. Right,
15: we didn't want to just like do it at any other random venue. Yes, it was all very strategically designed. So we really do have the perfect guest, someone that a lot of guests have wanted to listen to, hear from for a long time. We're going to be speaking with Mariana Mazzucato, professor at University College London, founder of the Institute for Public Purpose, author of several books sort of touching on these themes of technology, public sector, private sector, the roots of innovation, how these things actually get deployed. So, Professor Mazzucato, thank you so much for coming on Odd Lots. Thrilled
1: great
15: to finally
1: to
15: have
1: here.
15: You on.
1: Finally.
15: Finally. completely our fault for not having made it happen sooner. But why don't you just start, what are you doing here? What brings you to this particular conference? What attracts you here?
1: Well, first of all, I'm here also because the government of Spain is really kind of leading the way in many areas that I'm very interested in, especially the kind of new economic thinking that needs to underpin how we rethink government. And so I was meeting with both.

0: both the Prime Minister and the Minister for the Economy, Carlos Cuerpo, who I'm on a panel today with, about a council that we've just set up. It's called the Global Council for a Common Good Economy. Anyway, and besides that, I'm also here to speak at the Bloomberg City Labs event about this new public sector capability index that we've been developing with them as a partner, which is really about reinvesting inside the civil service so that they can really tackle those wicked complex problems instead of, you know, hiring Deloitte during COVID and giving them 1.5 million a day to do test and trace, which they failed at in the UK.
1: I definitely want to get you to go off on consultants. But before we do, like when you meet with someone like the Prime Minister of Spain, what is it that they want to know from you? Like what information or expertise are they seeking?
0: Right. Well, I'm actually quite lucky that my books actually get read by the Prime Minister. So usually what happens is that they've, especially Entrepreneurial State, which I, you know, wrote in 2013, that had quite a bit of an effect here. They even wrote a report called El Estado Emprendedor en España. And they really want to ask me, you know, what does that mean? What does it mean for actually even being able to fail, for example, right? Uh-huh. So venture capitalists are always bragging about all the failures that they had in order to get a success, you know, whereas as soon as a civil servant or a minister fails or a prime minister fails, front page of the papers. So they're very interested in the kind of narrative change, but also, well, the cultural change, but especially the theoretical underpinning within, say, a finance ministry or an economics ministry that needs to then accompany rethinking government. Because otherwise, if you continue to have the old economic models where we judge things by cost-benefit analysis, net present value, all these really static metrics, we would have never even bothered going to the moon, okay, first of all, in the 1960s, had we thought of it as a cost-benefit calculation. And so what should replace that, right?
1: So you mentioned the Entrepreneurial State being published in 2013, and I feel like I need to emphasize this because like there has been this mind shift since the 2020 pandemic on industrial policy, and we kind of take it almost as a given, especially on this show, that there is a role for governments to play when it comes to innovation and entrepreneurialism. But you were there very early. Did you feel vindicated by the 2020 shift?
0: Well, I think there's a bit of a misunderstanding that just because government's spending a lot of money, investing a lot of money, whether it's the IRA or the Next Gen EU, $2 trillion recovery plan in Europe, that that means that industrial strategy is back or that, you know, government is being really strategic. It depends. And I mean, that's the whole point, right? You know, how are we actually framing it? Is it just a lot of tax incentives? Are we focused too much on sectors? To what degree is industrial strategy actually helping to create a more inclusive, sustainable, innovation-driven, you know, economy? Or is it just another wave of handouts and subsidies to particular sectors? And then we end up socializing risks and privatizing rewards. And also, I mean, I used to joke that the U.S. government has always had an industrial strategy, but, you know, pretended not to. And they've always talked the Jefferson talk, but acted the Hamilton talk or the Hamiltonian kind of more, you know, proactive government strategy. But by pretending that wasn't there, they kept a lot of things under the radar. And the joke bit is just that finally people understood what the hell it was talking about because of the, because of the musical, before the musical came out. Hamilton. Anyway, so I think that's really important to recognize that industrial strategy has always been there, except that in certain phases, including now in some countries, it's not really strategy in terms of being driven by public purpose, which, as you said, is the title in this Institute for Innovation and Public Purpose that I direct. It's been just kind of vertical strategies, focus on sectors, technologies, types of firms, right? The whole focus on small, medium enterprises.
2: Right.
0: So what I've been trying to do is to say, stop focusing on sectors, technologies, and firms. Focus on big problems, right? As bold as going to the moon and back in a short amount of
1: time. This is the mission idea.
0: The missions that then require sectoral support, but you're not getting support because you are a particular sector. You're getting support if you're willing. So moving away from picking winners to picking the willing, if you're willing to work with government around these very difficult challenges, which could be as, I don't want to say simple, but as concrete as making sure that every child in a country has healthy, tasty, sustainable school lunch, right? Not just school lunch. That was the Reagan thing where he said ketchup is a vegetable so we can reduce the cost. We all had t-shirts of Reagan and ketchup, which was the vegetable, is what the t-shirt said. So having moonshots, even on something as simple as a cafeteria, that then requires innovation across many different areas. It requires government to wake up and not just have that be done, for example, from the Department of Education. You know, Department of Agriculture, Health, Education, Finance would work together on a moonshot of healthy, tasty, sustainable school lunch. So that interministerial coordination, which we saw during COVID, right? So we had the war room, the situation room, you know, the military, education, health, and so on together because

0: degree to which school lunch policy shifts with administration. Like, this is like the really, they really think, what is state capacity? We've been using this term for years on the podcast. And we're like, during COVID, we're like, you know, it took, you know, a long time to stand up testing facilities for Sun Zone. People's like, oh, we lack state capacity. But what is it? What's the definition?
1: So we actually distinguish between the word capacity, routines, kind of administrative routines, and then capabilities.
0: Okay.
1: So what states are often, what governments are often lacking are those kind of dynamic capabilities. So capacity partly is like literally, do you even have fiscal space? Do you have a budget?
0: Okay.
1: But also, how are you thinking about that budget in terms of put it this way, capacity is, you know, number of people working in your administration, the budget that's been allocated, perhaps also the training, you know, that the civil service actually has, but capabilities are what you actually then do with it. Are you agile? Are you flexible? Are you able to pivot during COVID and actually start working in this more, again, interministerial way? Do you know how to work with others, right? Mm-hmm. You know, do you set up good partnerships or are they problematic partnerships? And also, you were talking before about what you're learning here, which is fantastic, about how mayors can learn from each other, right? Have you invested in your ability to learn, to adapt? And so I think that latter, you know, this concept of dynamic capabilities is a much more complex area to be investing in. And the only reason you would do it is if you actually have a theory about government that is more than what traditional economists think about government, which is at worst, get out of the way, at best, fix the market failure. Mm. So as soon as you say, actually, it's about shaping and co-creating a different type of economy and society that works for people and planet, then the question is, what does that mean for the capabilities that you need? If you're just fixing, then you just need a lot of bandages. And that's, in fact, what we get. We get very reactive, kind of filling the gap kind of policies.
2: Yeah, the pendulum constantly swinging back and forth.
1: Exactly. But I mean, capacity, of course, is essential. Without, you know, a budget and fiscal space, you can do nothing. That third category that I mentioned quickly, administrative routines, that's, you know, are you also, you know, do you have a stable environment where you can learn by doing? Because if you're constantly changing what you're doing, it's going to be hard to have a learning by doing dynamic. So those kind of administrative routines, I even see this in my university, where as soon as you get a lot of turnover, even those kind of basic routines aren't there.
2: Yeah.
1: But capability. So these three areas, capacity, routines, and capabilities, are equally important, but the capabilities are really what I find are lacking. And it goes back, as I was mentioning before, to the underlying economic dogma that has underpinned the way that we think about policy, government at different levels, that by design, not by coincidence, is reactive.
2: Have consultants become a substitute for state capacity /routine/ administrative ability?
1: Right.
2: Like, I always wonder how we got to the point where consultants are so big anyway, because it feels like every time you hire a consultant, it's almost an admission of failure on your part to be able to do something, right? And nevertheless, it's a widely accepted practice across governments.
1: Yeah. So my last book actually was called The Big Con. So con for consulting. And the subtitle was How We've Weakened Businesses, Infantilized Our Governments, and Warped Our Economies, basically due to this consultification. I wouldn't blame the consultants. I mean, I have to blame governments, right? Like, why are you opening the door so wide to consultants? And it's fine to have advisors and some consultants. The problem is when they are actually doing the core tasks that government should do. Again, test and trace during COVID was a core task.
2: Stay tuned for more of our interview with Mariana Mazzucato, professor at University College London. We are talking about industrial policy in the age of AI. To hear the full conversation, subscribe to Oddlots wherever you get your podcasts. I'm Tracy Alloway.
0: And I'm Joe Weisenthal. And this is Oddlots on Bloomberg Radio.
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10: Radio. I'm Joe Weisenthal.
11: And I'm Tracy Alloway.
10: Today's episode is looking at what makes for good industrial policy in the current age. We are speaking with Mariana Mazzucato, professor at University College London.
11: Have consultants become a substitute for state capacity / routine / administrative ability?
12: Right.
11: Like, I always wonder how we got to the point where consultants are so big anyway, because it feels like every time you hire a consultant, it's almost an admission of failure on your part to be able to do something, right? And nevertheless, it's a widely accepted practice across governments.
12: Yeah. So my last book actually was called The Big Con. So Con for Consulting. And the subtitle was How We've Weakened businesses infantilized our governments and warped our economies, basically due to this consultification. I wouldn't blame the consultants. I mean, I actually blame governments, right? Like, why are you opening the door so wide to consultants? And it's fine to have advisors and some consultants. The problem is when they are actually doing the core tasks that government should do. Again, test and trace during COVID was a core task. And so I think it really stems from, I'd say, the 80s when we, you know, the kind of Reagan Thatcher years, if you want.
11: It always goes back to Reagan.
12: Yeah, but actually in the UK, for example, it even increased more during the Labour government. So it's not, you know, one party, but it did begin, I'd say, in the 80s with this kind of downsizing of governments, which then ironically cost them more. Because as soon as you start downsizing without really strategically thinking what you need and what you don't need, of course you should trim the fat. There's no reason to have a bloated government structure. But when it's done for ideological reasons and not strategic reasons, then, you know, ironically, then you end up not having those capabilities that you need as soon as you have a flood or, you know, Brexit or COVID. And so I think then what happens with the consultants is it's not their fault that they're invited in. I do think it's very problematic what they end up doing once they're in. So there's huge conflicts of interest. Well, the biggest conflict of interest being that they have no incentive really to make government better later because they would have no contracts. It'd be like having a therapist your whole life. That therapist is probably not very good.
13: Which is how the therapy model works.
11: Well, do you remember this came up in the episode we did about construction in New York and this idea that like one of the reasons it's so expensive and takes so long for like public funded projects is because consultants have no incentive to actually get the project done.
12: Yes. But also they're often working on both sides of the street, right? So they'll be, for example, consulting for, I don't know, a state-owned enterprise like Eskom in South Africa, as well as the Treasury, which should be regulating Eskom. So what we also argued was, you know, the first thing is start investing back inside government so you don't need so much consulting. But also when you do bring in the consultants, make sure the contracts actually embed learning within them and that you are also bringing in the right people. You know, if you have an oncology strategy, of course, you should get the top doctors and consultants and cancer to advise. So the other huge problem is that these consultants, when they're coming in, they often actually don't know very much and they end up really bothering the poor public servants that they end up emailing. Oh, would you mind telling me what you think about or sending me your, you know, plan that we can study? It's like, why are you even working with government if you don't have within the consulting companies that deep expertise, which, you know, I'm not saying this just because I'm an academic, but I don't think academics are used enough. You know, if you have a research center that's been thinking about climate change for the last 40 years, use them. Don't ask McKinsey, as Australia did, to design your climate strategy, which ended up, by the way, being terrible. So there is a bit of why is it that governments, A, don't invest in their own capacity and capabilities, and B, when they do go out there and look for the advisors and consultants are kind of getting the ones that simply kind of provide a rubber stamp, right? Yeah. That makes them feel more secure. They haven't even done the homework to make sure they are getting the top people in the world to help advise them on doing, you know, difficult tasks.
13: Just to take the other side of the coin. So recently in New York City, it was, I don't know, I think scandal is too strong a word, but there were a lot of headlines about how much the city had paid consultants for working on redesigning the trash collection system in the city. And on the one hand, it's like trash collection, core city function. Why do you have to bring in a consultant? On the other hand, reimagining the trash collection system is like, that's a one-time thing. So maintaining it, implementing it, servicing it, okay, that's like a permanent government function.
12: Those are the routines.
13: But the actual, like, okay, we have to do a redesign. Is that necessarily something that, like, we need to have in-house in government, the capacity? Because do you want to permanently have that muscle? Because that's a one-shot thing. Doesn't that, like, to me, that makes sense as a time to bring
11: people
13: in a consultant.
11: People also argue for something like that, there's a value to having an external viewpoint, right?
13: That makes sense. Like, there's a, like, the redesign, that's like a one-time job. Like, to me, I was like, all right, that doesn't seem crazy to bring in a third party to, like, help figure out what that plan is.
12: Exactly. So that's the myth, right? That somehow we're talking about either government does everything, right? Or even nationalize everything, or it does nothing and it privatizes and brings in the consultants. So the truth is obviously somewhere in the middle. So of course, you're absolutely right. Government doesn't have to have all those skills. It definitely needs the skills to know who to work with outside of government, but it also needs to even understand that kind of outside landscape to even think about what might we need, how might we start developing a strategy that reimagines, say, the trash collection process. So that's why you talk about missions. So when, you know, NASA wanted to go to the moon and back in a short amount of time, they didn't say we're going to do it all by ourselves. And they also didn't say we're just going to do it with the aerospace sector, right? They said we're going to have to work with so many different private sector people. They ended up working with something like 400,000 people in the private sector. They said we have a lot of problems, but we don't know the solutions, but we're going to set very clearly a direction for working with the private sector in a problem-oriented way. So the first thing they did was change procurement. Procurement, you know, government purchasing is often like 30% of a government's budget. It's a very important part of their budget, whether it's Barbados, a small island state, or the U.S., a very large government. Procurement is there. How are we using it? So they realized they had the wrong type of procurement. It was just, again, minimizing costs. It was cost plus procurement. They changed it to outcomes-oriented procurement, and they started to ask themselves, what are the outcomes that we need? We need to figure out how are the astronauts going to go to the bathroom, right? Which, by the way, was just a problem again with Artemis. The toilet always a problem up in space. What are they going to eat? What are they going to wear? How will we communicate with them? And it was the solutions to those problems that happened within mainly, not only private sector institutions, with NASA's also kind of leading investment, but especially leading kind of thought process of what the problems were that ended up getting us camera phones, foil blankets, home insulation, software, so many different innovations across many different sectors, aerospace, nutrition, materials, electronics. That itself is what we're talking about, right? So whether it's going to the moon, whether it's trash collection, whether it's school meals, whether it's, you know, getting prepared for the next pandemic, which unfortunately the science tells us will happen. How are we even thinking within government in a problem-oriented way, a solutions-oriented way? And this, by the way, is why the City Lab conference is so wonderful and Bloomberg's government innovation team is so important for so many cities, is because they then share their experiences of solving problems. Mm-hmm. And then they ask, and we're trying to help them do this with this Public Sector Capability Index, what did we learn along the way that we were missing? Where were the bottlenecks? What can we do better? But especially in terms of that flexibility, adaptability, willingness to experiment, right? Remember what Kennedy said, we're doing it because it's hard, not because it's easy. Yet all the words and policy papers are about making things easier, facilitating. I'm Italian, facile. We're in Spain, facile, right? So if you're facilitating someone, it's not going to be a good contract. If you're de-risking someone, it's not going to be a good contract. If you're simply enabling, facilitating, fixing, it's going to be a very bad public-private relationship.
11: Just going back to consultants for a second, and I think this is actually relevant to the discussion of having cooperation among like different parts of the government on big projects. But how much of the consultancy fetish just has to do with diffusing responsibilities? Yeah. So I always think back to the old saying about the purchasing manager thing, you'll never get fired for buying IBM, right? Like how much of it is just like, well, you know, I did my best. I hired McKinsey. What more can I do? If it goes wrong, it's McKinsey's fault.
13: Accountability thing.
12: Yeah, absolutely. Absolutely. So that's a really important point because, you know, one problem is when government doesn't have those capabilities for the reasons we said before. Another is even when they have it, why are they not using it? Australia, again, is an interesting example because they had really interesting capability within government with their innovation agency, CSIRO, and yet they gave this massive contract to McKinsey to do their climate strategy. And it's absolutely about diffusing that responsibility, but also because of the culture we have, again, within government where if they do make mistakes, unlike in the entrepreneurial ecosystems and, you know, VC and so on, we don't accept that. But it's also in the private sector, right? So we also talk in the book about the consultification of management, basically. And there as well, you know, if you're going to be doing a merger or downsizing or a massive share buyback scheme, isn't it great if you have, you know, McKinsey told us to do it?
11: Yeah.
12: So also just not taking on, I mean, it's kind of cowardly, right? Like you're not kind of owning your decisions. I do think it's different in government. I think that, you know, changing that culture, having more gov labs like they have in Chile. And so that idea that what we need is kind of a laboratory within government, but also between governments, I think is really important. By the way, the head of procurement in NASA, Ernest Brackett, in the 60s with the Apollo program, not only did he help change the procurement policy of NASA, but he also said, we got to watch out. There's too many consultants in these corridors. And his exact quote was, if this continues, we will get captured by brochuremanship. He didn't say we don't want to work with the private sector, right? He said we won't know how to work with the private sector. So it's not not working with others. It's working smartly with them.
13: So this gets to the sort of one of the big questions of the day, obviously, and that is AI, right? How should we be, how are you thinking about AI? Should governments first decide, like, what is our mission for this? What missions could it theoretically enable? Like, does this feel different than other endeavors? We obviously know a lot of public sector money is going to wind its way up in AI and already has a lot of innovation. Yeah. It already has. But how are you, does this fit? Is this different? Talk to us about how you think about this particular moment of extreme sort of technological ambition.
12: Right. I mean, there's so much to say. So first, the investments that went into what we call today artificial intelligence, including, you know, LLM models, language models, speech recognition, dates, you know, decades. Yeah. And like so many other areas, that was led by government. So if you look at even DARPA, which, as you know, was the lead investor in the internet, it came from problems mainly in the military industrial complex that then required ultimately what we're calling artificial intelligence today. What's very scary today, what makes today different with AI, is that that's not really necessarily going to be true much longer. Why? Because these massive economic rents, and I call them rents, not profits, so excess profits in excess of what these companies actually did, because we privatized all the rewards from this massive social and collectively created value in this area. They have so much money, right? Trillions, not billions, trillions. The salaries they are paying to the top researchers in universities, both public and private universities, and to people who used to work in the NASAs, the DARPAs, the COFCOs in Chile, they are going now to work in these companies. And that hemorrhaging of talent, of top research expertise, I don't think people are talking about this enough. It literally is the biggest change.
11: More to come from our conversation on what makes good industrial policy in the age of AI. We're speaking with Mariana Mazzucato, professor at University College London. I'm Tracy Alloway.
13: And I'm Jill Wiesenthal, and this is Odd Lots on Bloomberg Radio.
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14: Health officials are taking no chances with what are now four King County residents who were near people who came down with a hantavirus while sailing on a cruise ship in the South Atlantic. Three of the four were on a flight from South Africa to the Netherlands with a person who came down with the virus. The fourth local resident was actually on the ship, the MV Hondius. As it cuts more jobs in the U.S., Starbucks is getting ready to hire a lot more people in India. Bloomberg reports Starbucks is finalizing a location for a new tech center. The goal is to bring a lot of tech projects that have been outsourced back in-house. Two new reports on the economic health of Seattle show that while our growth rate is up, the number of jobs in the city is down. Census Bureau data shows a 1.5% population growth from July of 2024 to July of last year. But the office vacancy rate's now 25%, up from 13% in 2020. The Downtown Seattle Association says the numbers show we don't need more taxes. We need more businesses paying the existing taxes. A charter school originally backed by former Seahawk Russell Wilson is shutting down. The Why Not You Academy in Des Moines opened 5 years ago and once had about 200 students in grades 9 through 12. It was down to 65 when classes resumed last year, leaving it not financially viable. Also, the academy's four-year graduation rate barely above 60%, and only about a quarter of the students demonstrated a functional level in English language arts at their grade levels. We start climbing out of our mini return to winter on Sunday. Mostly cloudy skies give way to sunshine, a high in the mid-60s. More of the same Monday and Tuesday. Overnight lows, the upper 40s.
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11: And I'm Tracy Alloway.
13: On today's show, we are discussing the public sector's role in fostering technological innovation. We are speaking with Mariana Mazzucato, professor at University College London. The thing, like, at one point, I mean, I don't think it actually panned out that great for them, but didn't Uber hire the entire Carnegie Mellon robotics team in one fell swoop? I think they did. I think when they were doing self-driving car technology, they just wrote a check for the entire faculty of the CMU robotics team. And it was just like
12: but
13: that.
12: Not enough people are talking about this. Yeah. So it's very hard to govern a process for good ethically and so on if you don't understand it. Mm-hmm. So if this talent is in fact leaving these publicly financed institutions, even private universities, most of the research, as you know, has been funded by NSF and so on. Once they leave and the knowledge is so concentrated in these few AI companies, I don't think we've thought about that enough. But sorry, just the other thing is, I mean, just coming back to your question, which I don't think I answered properly. Yes, of course, government should be thinking because of its at least a democratically elected government, right? This is different for dictatorships, what we would expect from them. But we would expect governments to make sure that any big change, large kind of opportunities around technological change are done in ways that are, again, good for people and planet, right? But that requires not only that capacity that, as I mentioned, is being decimated, but also a certain type of regulation, which is making sure we even understand the process of, for example, how algorithms are currently being designed and whether we have a situation like Shoshana Zuboff in her great book, Surveillance Capitalism. She says, you think you're searching Google for free, they're searching you for free. You know, that could have been avoided, right, through the design of the algorithms. And given that the algorithms initially, at least, were publicly financed, there is this issue of how do we, in a pre-distributive way, instead of kind of ex post with redistribution or regulation or market fixing, think about innovation collaborations that have some of these really important ethical concerns thought about upfront. And an example of this would be during COVID, where, you know, the vaccines were not the mission. The mission was to allow these vaccines to be produced and available globally, given it was a global health pandemic. We were all better off if the world was vaccinated. And yet only one of the vaccines, the one that was the collaboration between Oxford University and AstraZeneca, had that kind of conditionality about what good looks like at the start in terms of how they collaborated. So it was the publicly financed researchers, Oxford is a state school, that put that as a condition with their relationship with AstraZeneca, that they would share the knowledge of it.
11: Right.
12: They would join the patent pool, keep costs and prices low. So more of that.
13: Every time I hear, you know, Tracy, like someone talk about studying AI in college and like their professors, I'm like, that's great, but why are those professors not in the private sector making 100 times? I mean, many of them are, but I'm always like amazed that given how much money
11: people
13: is
11: leave
13: it
11: money
13: AI
11: on the table.
13: Yeah, like, what are you doing at a university? You're probably making 10 times
12: the
13: money.
12: But where did that money come from?
13: Right.
12: This is the issue, right? So this money that's being used to pay these very large salaries that you're talking about, it's very important to recognize that that didn't come about because of, you know, early on this amazing kind of entrepreneurship and all the knowledge was in these companies. Yeah. They gathered that knowledge. Now they're using it. Of course, they're pushing the frontier. Of course, they're doing research. But that idea of also making sure that companies are not earning in excess, right? So why did the public purse not benefit in those early days? Why are they evading so much tax I mean, literally in so many countries paying almost no tax. You know, also labor exploitation in the case of Amazon. You know, you don't hear it from me. You hear it from all sorts of different investigations, even during COVID, by the way, that they wouldn't even put the ambulances apparently outside the warehouse. I don't know. I've read that. I'm not sure if it's true. But anyway, the point is that they're, you know, what does a good company look like? And how does that then affect the returns that they're earning? And what is a just return versus these excess returns that now are being used to, you know, higher end?
11: You know, you mentioned the black box of the algorithms, which I think is a really interesting point. And we did an episode with the CTO of Goldman Sachs recently, and we asked him, like, Goldman Sachs is a highly regulated bank. When you have bank supervisors who go in and want to understand your AI system, what are they actually understanding? Do they, like, understand the underlying code that's driving the algorithm? And the answer was, well, no, not really. You can't expect them to understand all that stuff. It's more about having the right controls in place that prevent the algo from running amok. And so my question is, with AI, where we have a lot of experts, highly paid experts and engineers in the private sector developing all this new stuff versus a shrinking body of government officials, like, what should our expectation be about how much they understand this technology?
12: Right. Well, it actually comes back also to that previous point. Do you need all that expertise inside?
11: Yeah.
12: Or also, how do you regulate this in such a way that also stimulates more innovation? Because you don't want to put a cap on the innovation just by over-regulating it. This is where, by the way, I disagree with the abundance theorem, which makes it sound like, you know, there's all these opportunities out there and it was regulation and too much planning and too many conditions that kind of hurt that, which I think actually corporate governance and shareholder value maximization has really actually stifled the opportunities that we have today. So they don't have to, of course, understand the algorithms, but they do need to do exactly as you said, like we do with climate, right? Where there's climate disclosures, we need to know what it is that we want to be disclosed. In fact, we have a project that we just did, that we just finished with, do you know Tim O'Reilly? So it was Tim and myself, with a grant from the Omidyar Foundation, a project we called Algorithmic Rents. And how to reduce these rents and how we're designing algorithms also through disclosures. So we thought about what would be the equivalent of AI-related disclosures that could do exactly as you said, be almost the equivalent of what banks have to do, but also companies have to do around kind of ESG kind of metrics.
11: Interesting.
12: And so, I mean, the project is still, you know, underway. And what we want is actually to find kind of a coalition of AI companies that would be willing to think about this with us. But that assumes, right, that there's also enough of the science, as there has been with climate change, which said this is an urgent problem. And unless we fix it now, we're going to reach a tipping point where there's no coming back. That's really when things started to change around the climate disclosures. We haven't, for some reason, reach that yet. Even though there's such a link also, by the way, between AI and climate, like in terms of these data centers guzzling, you know, like for every, you know, ChatGPT search you do, apparently it's like using a bottle of water, like the small plastic bottles of water. Like that's literally how much we're using. And yet, you know, we're not making that kind of systemic understanding of, you know, AI problems and how they are connected to climate and water problems and so on. And that requires, again, government not just having an indicator like GDP to think about, but a dashboard, right? When you're driving your car, if you had one number, you know, how much gas you have or how fast you're going, you would crash it. So what does a dashboard look like, you know, for government that would allow it to make sure it's on track to making sure that also with the evolution of technology, it's thinking about these kind of more systemic features and not just thinking about it as innovation policy.
13: Just from a pure sort of history of technology standpoint, does AI feel different?
12: I think it definitely fits with the kind of characteristics of a general purpose technology in the sense that it really does kind of change everything. However, there's also a lot of kind of myths around that, a kind of a bubble in terms of how we're thinking, not only in terms of the financial market bubble around it, but you know, just like with electricity, it took about 30 years for it to actually really affect how governments were operating. Similarly, with the internet, you'll remember when Robert Solow was saying, you know, there's computers everywhere except in the productivity statistics.
13: Yeah.
12: I think we're still very early in the phase with AI in terms of it having a really meaningful impact on improving. Again, coming back to the point about problems, right? Because ultimately should be helping us solve problems. Which problems is AI really helping us to solve in a systemic way that can scale, that there's learning between governments? We're definitely using AI. Is it actually helping us, you know, solve some of the biggest problems of our time? Again, health problems, climate problems. Surely there's some of that, But until we manage this process, until we govern it, both ethically, but also in a way that is with government instead of kind of, you know, sidetracking government in order to extract these mega rents, then we're going to have a huge problem.
11: Why do you think that hasn't happened yet, or governments haven't stepped in faster? Because I do think AI is kind of unusual in the sense that, like, you know, you have people like Sam Altman who will say very publicly in interviews, like, yeah, this creates a lot of negative externalities and society is going to have to figure out how to deal with this. And governments are going to have to figure out how to actually best deploy this technology. OpenAI published a big industrial policy document, which, again, I think is kind of unusual to previous technological developments. And yet governments seem kind of slow. I don't want to generalize too much, but many governments seem kind of slow to get in and really start shaping what they want to do with AI.
12: Yeah. I mean, I think, again, it seems like I'm saying the same thing, but I really, it's because I believe in it. This technology on its own will not solve anything. If it's accompanied by a strong, for example, health system that with AI thinking about health problems, then I can see that being absolutely revolutionary. And in fact, I once heard a really interesting discussion between Nandan Nilekani. Do you know, it's an incredible entrepreneur of computer systems. He was one of the co-founders of Infosys in India. And Eric Schmidt at one of these dialogues we have in Bellagio, this beautiful villa in Lake Como run by the Rockefeller Foundation. And we had kind of Eric Schmidt on the one hand saying, you know, in the future, all we're going to really need is an app, a health app, and that's going to be fine. And Nandan Nilekani, who really is one of the biggest innovators around computing, was like, what? Like, let me tell you, in India, without a proper health system, no matter how many apps you have, we will continue to have misery. And so it's not one or the other, but what you need is more people like Nandan who think about what is the relationship between, you know, the power of AI and the structure of a health system, and who's thinking about that. And if we do have at the same time, not just austerity, but this, you know, kind of dumbing down of what we think government is for, so even the health systems we have are not kind of, you know, fit for purpose, then I don't see any sort of future of AI kind of helping us with health problems. And by the way, just look at water. I mean, like 55% of the global food system right now is at risk because of how we're treating the global hydrological cycle. You know, biodiversity loss also in the Amazon is affecting droughts and floods in other parts of the world. That's a huge problem. To what degree are we really using AI to, you know, fix that problem?
11: Yeah.
12: Not much. So it's also about where we're putting kind of the emphasis. And for that, I think we do need these moonshots, government-led, working with the private sector, and again, using the power of AI, well-regulated, to solve very concrete problems.
11: Yeah, Joe, I was thinking about this specifically related to healthcare recently, because I've seen a bunch of startups that are saying they're going to simplify the billing process for hospitals. Mm-hmm. And then you also know that there are a bunch of insurance companies that are also using AI. And it's like, well, if we're just going to have more
13: computers debating with computers.
11: Yeah, exactly. Yeah. And like, if the system itself doesn't change, nothing's going to improve.
13: Right. Mm. No, I've totally thought about the same thing where it just like feels like we're going to have this arms race where it's like my bot will argue with your bot. And then the only entities that make any money are
11: the bot makers. Stay tuned for more of our interview with Mariana Mazzucato, professor at University College London. We are talking about industrial policy in the age of AI. To hear the full conversation, subscribe to Oddlaws wherever you get your podcasts. I'm Tracy Alloway.
13: And I'm Joe Wiesenthal, and this is Oddlaws on Bloomberg Radio.
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6: From ABC News, I'm Dave Packer. A terror leader killed in Nigeria.
7: President Trump posting on social media that American and Nigerian forces executed a mission to eliminate ISIS leader Abu Bilal Al-Manouki. The president writing that Al-Manouki will no longer terrorize the people of Africa or help plan operations to target Americans, and that the terror group's global operation is now, in his words, greatly diminished.
6: ABC's Rachel Scott. Hundreds of Long Island Railroad workers went on strike early Saturday, shutting down the nation's busiest commuter railway. In a post on X, Governor Kathy Hochul said that the MTA remains ready to negotiate. ABC's Morgan Norwood is at New York's Penn Station.
24: The Trump administration attempted to broker a deal through an emergency board last fall. New York Governor Kathy Hochul blaming the president for the failed talks. writing, the disruption that Long Islanders faced is the direct result of reckless actions by the Trump administration to cut mediation short and push these negotiations toward a strike. Trump immediately firing back on social media, writing, "I have nothing to do with it. Never even heard about it until this morning."
6: At a voting rights rally Saturday in Alabama, Democratic Senator Cory Booker accusing the Supreme Court of attacking the rights of black people.
5: "You see, we have seen this before, where some people in black robes try to deny or take away our rights."
6: This after the Supreme Court's recent ruling in favor of Republicans in the battle over redistricting, Booker comparing those rulings to past Supreme Court decisions like Dred Scott. In central London,
9: "We will be silent, never!"
6: Tens of thousands of people Saturday taking part in a nationalist anti-immigration rally. It's an indication of the growing power of a far-right movement said to be closely linked to President Trump's MAGA movement in the United States. A separate pro-Palestine march also drew tens of thousands at the same time in London. You're listening to ABC News.
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6: Rising gas prices amid the ongoing war in Iran are driving up costs beyond the gas pump. Diesel prices in California approaching $8 per gallon in the state. Jose Perez, the owner of Yohabachi in Fresno, says he's had to pass some of his extra fuel costs on to his customers.
15: "Just a couple months ago, I was spending about $150 to fill up, and now it has doubled to about $320 to fill up."
6: While Perez says he's raised prices, it's not enough to cover his costs. Authorities looking into what caused an explosion and fire at a lumber mill in Searsmont, Maine, about 90 miles northeast of Portland.
25: The fire broke out just after 10 a.m. Friday. The roof of a large building collapsed.
26: "Need to treat this as a mass casualty incident."
25: Firefighters could be seen pouring water on the smoldering wreckage. At least 3 fire trucks were destroyed. The lumber company was founded in the late 1800s. A spokesperson for the family that owns the sawmill says it will not operate for the rest of the week.
6: ABC's Michelle Franzen. The FBI now offering a $200,000 reward for information leading to the capture and prosecution of a former Air Force intelligence specialist who it says defected to Iran. Monica Witt was indicted on espionage charges in 2019 after prosecutors say she defected 6 years earlier. While serving in the Air Force, Witt was trained in Farsi and was deployed on several intelligence missions in the Middle East. Dave Packer, ABC News.
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27: A motorcyclist is dead after crashing into a guardrail on I-5 at the Nisqually River Bridge. It happened very early Saturday morning. The crash closed the southbound lanes for more than 2 hours. No word on the identity of the victim other than they were 72 and was wearing a helmet. A 21-year-old who was seriously injured when a large boat hit a smaller boat near Thurston County's Boston Harbor Marina earlier this month. He is now home from the hospital, but his mother tells the Olympian that Jack Edwards faces a long recovery from injuries that included a broken femur. The pilot of the larger boat was arrested on suspicion of assault by watercraft, but has not been charged. Remember, your trip north to Seattle on Highway 99 or 509 will involve a detour at the First Avenue South Bridge this weekend. All northbound lanes are closed till 5 o'clock Monday morning as crews continue to repair the bridge deck. But there's solid news about when some roads over the Cascades will reopen. The State Department of Transportation says the North Cascades Highway, State Route 20, will open on June 20th. The need to repair flood and rock slide damage from the December storms has delayed the seasonal opening. Before that, though, Chinook Pass and Cayuse Pass will both reopen. But before that, Chinook Pass and Cayuse Pass will both reopen next Friday, May 22nd. And as we've said many times in the past couple of months, driving over the passes or anywhere continues to get more expensive. AAA's average price for gas in the Seattle-Everett-Bellevue area stands at $5.97 a gallon. That's a penny more than a week ago, but 35 cents more than 1 month ago. A cloudy Sunday morning turns into a sunny afternoon with highs in the mid-60s. More of the same Monday and Tuesday.
8: It was about 10 years ago when Albert was told his knee is shot.
16: For you, no running, no jumping, no skiing, no da-da-da.
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21: the bot makers.
13: The bot makers.
12: Do you know that Ada Colau, who was the mayor of Barcelona, another city here in Spain that you know well, when she was mayor, she came from a housing movement. So she was really, really concerned with housing issues, but also, you know, public transport, public schools and so on. And her thing was, why is it that when the citizens of Barcelona, you know, like click on Uber or City Mapper, this data that's created from that, right? Yeah. Every time we click on something, data is created. She said, why aren't we in the city using that data to improve our decisions and understanding of our public transport and public housing challenges?
13: Yeah.
12: And so she ended up hiring computer hackers into the city government. They made it a really cool place to work. And I think that, again, kind of insourcing back in those kind of, you know, cool hackers that currently are working in these companies, but to come and work with the city administration that says, we want you to come in, fail, but help, you know, like, don't worry about failing. Sorry, not fail, but, you know, take risks to help us, though, kind of really target our big, you know, challenges around housing, transport, and so on, inequality in terms of access.
13: So obviously, we're talking about the public sector. We're talking about the government's role in facilitating or guiding various technologies. Mm. But there's also just like, politics, right? Winning elections. Yeah. And the fact that, you know, as you mentioned, failures become a scandal and they're on the paper. Maybe like politicians lose their jobs, then someone comes in. When you, just in your own personal work, when you like think about this stuff, like how much do you have to calculate the reality that one big job of politicians is to win re-election? Mm. And that a loss of election has the potential to just take the government in 90 or 180 degree turn from whatever the previous administration at any level in any country does. And how much do you like think about that reality when you're thinking about strengthening government?
12: So the first time I started to work on missions wasn't on mission-oriented policy. It was on mission-oriented organizations, right? to better understand the DARPA kind of organization, okay. Right? Corfo in Chile is similar. Sitra in Finland, Minelab in Denmark, Vinnova in Sweden. These are innovation agencies that are, in fact, making these big bets that are mission-oriented. But my question was, how are they organized? You know, are they also unstable due to the electoral cycle?
13: Yeah.
12: And they have thought about this. I mean, it's not a coincidence that DARPA, for example, people come in for 5 years, but it's not the four-year electoral cycle. Yeah. They're actually told, come in and do take risks. That's how you'll be evaluated, you know, not by just if you're succeeding all the time. That means you're not taking those risks, but also the impact that your successes have. And so that kind of cultural shift, but also the fact that people are coming in kind of on secondment. You know, they're not there to be a civil servant their whole life. So we started studying. Well, for some areas, I think that's fine, especially around innovation, right? Okay. You want to, coming back to the idea that we want to bring in and crowd in the top talent into government, you know, having like a 5-year period that you're going to help as a civil servant paid by the government, not as a consultant, you know, working with, not at the civil service. I do think there's lots of kind of room for that. So that idea that because we value the private sector, there has been, for example, think of Harvard Business School where they have this case study methodology of businesses. We've never really done that with government entities because we don't value basically government as a value creator. It's just seen as a redistributor, a fixer, a facilitator, an enabler of the private sector. And that's, of course, where then we expect creativity and value to be created, which is not right. And so one of the things that we do in the Institute, which is actually a department, so we train up civil servants around the world, also, you know, through our own MPA, Masters in Public Administration, but also through applied learning programs, was to start developing these cases. You know, what do we know about the BBC? You know, how is it different from other public broadcasters? How do they measure what they call public value? What is public value?
13: Yeah.
12: So even having, you know, comparison learning between, say, a public bank, the BBC, a government digital agency on what it means to crowd in or crowd out the private sector, what it means to shape markets, not fix them. What does it mean to have a culture of experimentation versus this huge risk averseness that as we said before, is a cause for the consultification. Mm-hmm. So I think a lot about that, but it's not, you know, there's so much instability, obviously, also in the private sector.
13: Sure.
12: So there is a bit of a myth that it's all unstable in the public sector because of electoral turnover. We can't shape these bureaucracies to be creative bureaucracies, resilient bureaucracies. They don't have to be vertical and so inertial. But the other point I think that's sort of stemming, I think, in your question, tell me if this is not related, is literally winning the election.
13: Yeah.
12: What are we learning globally? You know, why is it that Biden, whose economic policies were actually quite successful in the red states, at least starting to be quite successful, why in those states did he not win? And I think there's something going on in a lot of countries, definitely also in Italy and the UK, where people who have been, let's just use the concept, left behind on terms of the economic benefits, at least in the past, even when new economic policies work, that's not enough if people don't feel valued, if they don't have their dignity back, if they continue to feel condescended upon. So one of the really cool things I've been working on with city governments, but even councils, so my neighborhood in London is called Camden, it's about 250,000 people, I worked with the council on mission-oriented procurement for adult social care across 10 housing estates, what you call projects in the U.S. And we brought the carers and the carees to the table to design that policy. So working with people, really valuing their lived experience to help it design policies that are meaningful and will improve their lives, I think it's just so important. Firstly, to get those policies to be designed right, but also to give people, again, dignity and self-worth. And I've seen it also, you know, because we have so much inequality in the UK, unfortunately, we have food banks, which is barbaric if you think about it. In the 21st century, food banks, like, you know, we should not have that. People should have food, you know, on the table, enough and healthy food. We don't have that. So transforming food banks into food cooperatives, green food cooperatives, where the people benefiting from the what was a food bank are now also in the place of governing, of having real deliberation, of thinking together. I can tell you the people I saw working in the food banks who are also receiving the food, the facial expression, the dignity, just even how people are standing is completely different from a system where, you know, you...
0: Here's someone's expired,
12: exactly.
0: Pumpkin from Thanksgiving.
12: No, but even if it's good food, bringing back dignity and value, it's so important, I think, to fight populism.
0: I'm going to ask what is potentially an unfair and loaded question, but I think it might be quite illustrative of everything that we've been discussing. When you look across the world, are there particular countries or cities that you think are doing industrial policy right in the sense that they're taking maybe a holistic approach with a defined strategy slash mission?
12: So I tend to also look at like very specific things that a government did instead of just saying the whole government's perfect, right? Yeah. So for example, in Brazil, something they've done that I think has been very positive is that they've put what I call missions at the center of government. So the ecological transition is at the center. And that then required the Department of Finance, for example, to rethink its own tools. For example, a public bank, right? So BNDES, which is one of the largest public banks in the world, it can either just, again, give money out to, say, the agribusiness industry or save the steel industry when it's going bust, or because there's an ecological transition, it can think about how these sectors themselves need to change in order also to access the loans that the bank is giving. Germany, by the way, did that when they had the Energiewende policy, their public bank, the KfW, the way they provided support to the steel sector, which in the US and the UK and so many countries, steel is under pressure. The loans to the steel sector were conditional that the sector lower the material content of production, which they did in their own way. Had government told them how to do it, you kill innovation. But strong direction, conditional loans.

0: development goals, those are kind of very broad. So transforming them into missions. And their challenge was, I think they said they wanted a fossil-free welfare state. And that's why then they said, well, what are the missions? We were working with them on this. So we were kind of stimulating some of this thought through Vinnova, their innovation agency. What are the missions that will help us achieve that? And that's where then the healthy, tasty, sustainable school meals policy came from. We worked with them on that, also in Brazil. We just actually put out a report about this with the World Food Program. But what was interesting, again, was that then that required government to work in a different way. Again, interministerially, catalyzing bottom-up experimentation, local manufacturing, but through also the redesign of the tools themselves. The UK, which I don't think is a very good example right now. I mean, there's lots of instability. There's also been 14 years of austerity. Some things that were really interesting, and this is why I look more at the organizational kind of examples, was government digital services, GDS, which basically it began by government back in the early 2000s saying, why does everyone have to go to, say, Google to download a white paper? Why don't we have our own kind of digital platform? They did what most governments do, outsourced it to a company called Serco, which is not a very innovative company at all, gets lots of government contracts. They failed miserably. And then people from the iPlayer team and the BBC said, we'll do it. So they went over to the cabinet office, set up government digital services, came up with this incredible digital platform called gov.uk, which won an international design award. But what was interesting to me from that example was that the first thing they did was look out the window and said, with arrows pointing out the window, those are not clients and customers. Let's stop talking about people as clients and customers. They're users with human rights, and how they will access their driver's license, their passport, their voter registration has to enhance their their souls and not make them want to die. If you see the Ken Loach movies where, people literally want to die when they're accessing their welfare payments because of just the complications around it. And so making, having kind of like a user-friendly government digital platform that changes the experience of a citizen with those rights that they have through the technology just requires a very different kind of mind shift. And it became the coolest place to work. So if you were a top, software engineer or even, whatever, these hackers that Ada Colau wanted to hire, that's where they wanted to work. To the point that lots of private companies were having a hard time finding the top talent because they all wanted to work in GDS. So again, those are the examples I think we need to look for, not like which is the government that's doing everything perfectly.
1: Yeah. All right, Professor Mazzucato, thank you so much. Great to finally catch up with you. It took us all randomly being in the same location in Madrid. But thank you so much for coming on Oddlocks.
0: Thank you so much for having me.
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4: 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More than 75% of commuters will be involved in a car accident at some point. 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
10: 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Each week, Zero explores the policies, tactics, and technologies taking us to a future of zero emissions. This week, I'm speaking with Gerald Butts, chairman of Eurasia Group, on how to think about geopolitical chaos. Welcome to the show, Gerald Butts.
11: It's great to be here. 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
10: It's nice to have you on the pod, finally. There's a lot going on in the world, many, many fronts. I want to talk about energy and climate, but before we get there, just tell the audience a little bit about yourself. How did you come to working on climate and energy issues?
11: Well, I've been working on energy transition, climate-related issues for most of my professional career in all three sectors. My first exposure to it was when I was running policy for the Premier of Ontario, which is Canada's largest province. And we were the first jurisdiction anywhere to voluntarily retire coal at scale. So we retired about 7,550 megawatts of coal and replaced it with rebuilt nuclear, renewables, gas, a very broad mix of generation. And that got me interested in the topic. Dalton McGuinty was that man's name. He was a 3-term premier of Ontario. And I think not coincidentally, he was a scientist. And maybe I think he's the one and only scientist to have been premier of Ontario. And because of that, he had high conviction that climate would be the issue that young whippersnappers like I was at the time would be spending most of my career thinking about and trying to solve the problems created by it.
10: And then you also were chief executive officer of the World Wildlife Fund and then chief of staff to Justin Trudeau as Prime Minister of Canada. Tell us a little bit about those times.
11: Well, the WWF, and I'm still a proud board member of the World Wildlife Fund in the United States. I'm speaking to you from Silicon Valley, where I'm here for a WWF board meeting later today. We are very much, as your listeners would know, a conservation organization in its broadest possible form. We're in the business of the conservation of nature. And that is something that has attracted me. Like, I think it should attract all humans, because ultimately it is the biosphere that we depend on. And in Canadian politics, both for former Prime Minister Trudeau and current Prime Minister Carney, I played a strategic role in designing the campaigns. And in Prime Minister Trudeau's case, I ran his office for the first 4 years of his tenure. I left in 2019 to join the Eurasia Group.
10: The Eurasia Group is a political risk consultancy. That's sort of the broadest way I could describe it, but it is still a vague phrase. Can you explain what does it involve day to day?
11: Well, it's getting a lot less vague for people, right? The way I tend to describe it is that 10 years ago, Eurasia Group was called into a board dinner to give an interesting speech that people could think about and then get down to their core businesses the next day. And as we're discovering, and as investors in particular, and our clients are in two classes, we advise large investors who have to absorb these risks around the world as they think about their asset allocation strategy, and also large corporations who have to manage their supply chains. And for most of my life, the stable equilibrium and policy that private sector actors enjoyed, ACSHAT, meant that this was an afterthought. But now, obviously, in particular in this decade, it's become a core business for everybody. So trying to understand what's causing geopolitical disruption, how long it may last, where it's going to be regionally concentrated, and which industries it's going to affect most proximately is our core business.
10: Let's talk about one slice of those risks, which comes from the current energy shock. It's been more than 70 days since the U.S. and Israel attacked Iran, and there has been a virtual closure of the Strait of Hormuz, responsible for 20% of the world's oil and gas. On Sunday, Iran replied to the latest U.S. proposal, and President Trump declared the response was totally unacceptable. We don't know where this goes next, but when you are talking to companies and investors in this position, there are some of the things that are pretty obvious, the types of regions that are affected right now by the Straits closure. But what are the kinds of things that they are worried about that are beyond the obvious that you talk to them about?
11: Well, X-Energy, I think that a lot of people are learning that there's a whole bunch of consequential stuff that's created on the other side of the Strait of Hormuz, from the rudiments of the agricultural supply chain to helium, which the healthcare system and semiconductor industry is very reliant upon. So not unlike what happened with both the pandemic and the Russia-Ukraine crisis, which, of course, also both happened this decade. And if everybody feels tired, that's probably why. So we've learned a lot about the complexity and the interrelatedness of supply chains through those crises as we feel them come apart. It's less of a surprise than it would have been before 2020, but it's still surprising to people that so much of what their stuff is made of is originating in places that they don't really understand, and it can be disrupted by forces that they have never reckoned with. So that's what's happening here. And the energy side, if we kind of telescope out and look longer range, you'll recall we spoke in the aftermath of Russia's invasion of Ukraine, and it was a big open question. You wrote about it. Lots of thoughtful people were thinking about it at the time, whether or not it would accelerate or decelerate the energy transition in Europe. I think 5 years later, 6 years later, we can pretty much declare that it accelerated the energy transition in Europe. And I think in this particular case, there are so many precarious economically precarious countries and regions that are dependent upon the hydrocarbons that are on the wrong side of the Strait of Hormuz right now, that other actors with supply chains and technologies that could replace hydrocarbons are acting very aggressively to do just that in the aftermath of this crisis. So when you think about growing economies like Vietnam, like Philippines, Sri Lanka, India, Pakistan, all of these countries are those that have already faced the shock of watching LNG tankers turn around in the Pacific, go back through the Suez Canal and sell contracted hydrocarbons that they had contracted for 4, 5, 6, sometimes 10x the spot price in a region while a crisis was underway. And they're going to think twice about it now. So the Chinese, to be direct about it, have a larger pool of potential interested customers in their own region because of this crisis. And I think that will have a long-term impact on the global energy system that people are not appreciating right now.
10: Yeah, and let's take one of those things at a time. So if you look at Europe, and Europe's transition has certainly accelerated, I think the biggest evidence I see is in Spain. So before the Russia-Ukraine crisis, you know, gas, natural gas used to set the price of power in Spain, something like 60 to 65% of the time. In this first quarter, it's down to 9% of the time because of the sheer amount of solar. And solar is the biggest contributor. There's been other contribution from wind as well and a little bit from batteries, but really it's solar power. And it can show you what a country, Spain is not a small country, can do within a small period of time. And not all other European countries have quite gone down that pace. But even in those places, like here in the UK or in Germany, you are seeing much more muted price on electricity relative to the type of gas shock that has come through because 20% of the LNG is stuck in the Strait of Hormuz. One single LNG tanker in the last 70 days has passed through, and that was just this past week. So you can start to see that change pretty quickly. The oil industry is sort of known for its boom and bust cycles. When the price is high, they invest a lot to find more oil, and then the price comes down rapidly. But there's something different that governments and even people do when there is a dual energy shock. You know, we talked about the 2020s, but like, it's worth going back 50 years and thinking through the 1973 and 79 shocks. We know that there was a rapid decline in the burning of oil for electricity, which at the time 20 or 25% of global electricity came from burning oil. That fell, and it just continued to fall even after the oil price really came back to being normalized in the 80s. Governments invested heavily in nuclear power, France among them, but so many others. And you saw this rapid increase of nuclear power. You also saw increase in coal burning, which was on the decline for a while with oil being burned. But then you got much longer term investments, things like battery technology investments that ExxonMobil made, for example, but also solar investments, which are bearing fruit today. There were energy efficiency measures, you know, cars became just a lot more efficient, and they've continued to increase their mileage steadily ever since the 70s. If you are now looking at this dual energy shock, you're seeing countries start to take on renewables, take on electrification. What kind of impact do we think we will see in 10, 20, 30 years time?
11: Oh, it's a great question. And what tends to happen in the aftermath of all of these shocks, local availability, which is the policy objective to secure security of supply, which has always been an issue with energy since we were walking out of caves and cutting down trees so that we could burn our evening meal. Local availability has always been a prime directive when it comes to energy supply. And in placid geopolitical periods, it starts to feel like everywhere is local, right? And policymakers feel that way. Large investors feel that way. People who operate local businesses feel that way. They have no idea and no reason to have an idea where their feedstock comes from. And then suddenly a disruption like this happens and people are like, wait a second, my stuff comes from where, and my monthly budget is dependent on what, and how can I put pressure on the people who control power in my local area, i.e. the politicians, both power in the political sense and in the energy sense, so that we can insulate ourselves against future shocks of this kind. And everything else flows from that realization, right? So what happened in the post-73 period, and I was a child in the 1970s, playing on a beach in Nova Scotia that suddenly had a coal plant at the end of it. And the reason we had a coal plant at the end of our beach and all over the rest of Nova Scotia is because we mine coal in Nova Scotia, and it was the locally available resource to replace oil-fired electricity.
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13: Health officials are taking no chances with what are now four King County residents who were near people who came down with a hantavirus while sailing on a cruise ship in the South Atlantic. Three of the four were on a flight from South Africa to the Netherlands with a person who came down with the virus. The fourth local resident was actually on the ship, the MV Hondius. As it cuts more jobs in the U.S., Starbucks is getting ready to hire a lot more people in India. Bloomberg reports Starbucks is finalizing a location for a new tech center. The goal is to bring a lot of tech projects that have been outsourced back in-house. Two new reports on the economic health of Seattle show that while our growth rate is up, the number of jobs in the city is down. Census Bureau data shows a 1.5% population growth from July of 2024 to July of last year. But the office vacancy rate's now 25%, up from 13% in 2020. The Downtown Seattle Association says the numbers show we don't need more taxes. We need more businesses paying the existing taxes. A charter school originally backed by former Seahawk Russell Wilson is shutting down. The Why Not You Academy in Des Moines opened 5 years ago and once had about 200 students in grades 9 through 12. It was down to 65 when classes resumed last year, leaving it not financially viable. Also, the academy's four-year graduation rate barely above 60%, and only about a quarter of the students demonstrated a functional level in English language arts at their grade levels. We start climbing out of our mini return to winter on Sunday. Mostly cloudy skies give way to sunshine, a high in the mid-60s. More of the same Monday and Tuesday. Overnight lows, the upper 40s.
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13: When you need to know, Northwest News Radio. York. I'm Doug Krisner. We are stepping away from our podcast Spotlight Hour to bring you one of our top interviews. You know well that President Trump is in China, where he met with President Xi Jinping. On the agenda, the issue of trade. So we had a chance to catch up with U.S. Trade Rep Jamison Greer. He spoke with Bloomberg's Anne-Marie Hordern.
14: So let's start with some of the trade agreements, potentially the purchasing agreements we could see come out of this. The president was talking earlier to some of the press about Boeing jets, about 200 of them. A lot of reporting going into this is maybe they get as high as 500. We saw last night, maybe in a sign of goodwill, China renew licenses for beef imports. Are there soybeans? Are there energy? Can you walk us through some of the deliverables?
15: Yeah, I'm happy to do that. So remember, we're in a situation where we're trying to rebalance our trade with China. We've had a lot of success in that. Our trade deficit with China went down by a third last year in 1 year. And so we're trying to manage the trade around the kinds of things we want to be selling to China, whether it's Boeings or soybeans or other ag or energy or medical devices. And so you can see us bit by bit building up this strategy. Coming out of this week, you heard the president today talk about the Boeings and, you know, hundreds of Boeings being purchased by China. We already have a soybean deal with them from our prior meetings of 25 million metric tons a year over the next 3 years. And we expect to also see an agreement for double-digit billion purchases of ags over the next 3 years per year coming out of this visit. And that's more general. That's aggregate. That's not just soybeans. That's everything else.
14: Are they keeping up with those agreements?
15: They have been. So on the soybeans, last year they needed to fill up 12 million metric tons at the end of last year. They did that. They've now, we expect most of the soybean sales to go on in the later part of the year, but we've seen some there already. We saw, as you noted, things related to beef exports, registrations re-upped last night. So we're already seeing them start to fulfill some of their promises.
14: When it comes to the detente, we have this trade agreement truce till October. Will that be extended on this trip?
15: So we'll see about that. We have of course the agreement that goes until this fall. That's all solid. That's all well and good. There's certainly a willingness on both sides that if this continues to work out well for each country to continue that and to extend this ability to make sure we're getting rare earths, that we're selling the types of things we should be selling to China, and we're trying to manage differences rather than escalate them.
14: We hear that some firms, China is dragging their feet when it comes to licenses on rare earths. Was this discussed?
15: We do discuss this. We discuss this at all levels.
14: And do you think they are dragging their feet?
15: So with a couple of things, sometimes they do. I would give them a passing grade on this. We've certainly seen the rare earths come back up to better levels. Sometimes it's slow. There are times when we have to go and make our point. You may have seen a couple of weeks ago there were some big shipments of yttrium that came across. That was after advocacy from the U.S. government. So whenever we see an issue or we hear from specific companies, we engage with our Chinese counterparts and we find them to be constructive.
14: Where does this leave the 301 tariffs? Will China view this as retaliatory, given the fact that it seems like the relationship right now is stable and you're in the middle of this detente?
15: So I haven't yet met a country where we've imposed tariffs and said, thank you, we love these tariffs. So no one really likes that other than, you know, our workers and our industries. What the Chinese know and what we've agreed that there's going to be a certain level of tariff on the Chinese. So I think as we're rolling out and concluding different investigations under Section 301, which again, don't just target China, they cover other countries as well. I think the Chinese are going to be looking at what we're doing there compared to agreements we've had in the past on certain tariff levels. And we'll just have to try to manage that.
14: Will you get to the rate that the United States was at on China before the Supreme Court struck down IEPA and the fentanyl 10%?
15: Well, I can't prejudge the outcome of these investigations. They're a legal process. They're ongoing right now. We've received comment. We've had hearings. We'll release the findings of these investigations within the next several weeks, and we'll propose action if we think we need to take action. And so if tariffs are part of that action, you know, the world will see them. It'll be very transparent and public, and people will be able to comment on that as well. So I can't really commit to a given rate or not at this point. We have to go through the investigations.
14: Where do you leave the discussion on the Board of Trade? When does that begin? There's a lot of about $30 billion of goods on both sides. Is this all accurate?
15: That's right. And so at the end of this meeting, we'll go back to the U.S. and the Chinese will be here. What we intend to do on the U.S. side is put out a call for public comment first and foremost and saying, hey, we're trying to manage this trade with China. We want to focus on non-sensitive goods. We think we should be selling them, things we think we should be buying from them, trying to facilitate trade in that area. And then we'll, from there, we'll be able to interact with our Chinese colleagues and negotiate with them over where we think we have the strongest mutually beneficial trade with our countries.
14: Is there a chance, though, that with this Board of Trade, there'll be some goods coming from China that are a lower tariff rate than maybe an ally of the United States?
15: I mean, I don't think we're comparing it necessarily to allies. And if you look at the president's tariff program over the past year, there are certain things that never have really been subject to tariff. You know, energy goods, you know, certain foods, you know, fertilizers, things like that have never been subject to tariffs. There are certain things that we should be buying from China, I think, just like there are other countries where we should be buying things. You saw the president a week ago, he told the UK we're not going to have a tariff on whiskey from the UK. So it's not out of the norm of what this administration is doing to have nuance and how we're approaching it, kind of picking and choosing how we want to trade with countries.
14: When it comes to NVIDIA and chips, I bring this up because a lot of talk about Jensen Huang. You were on Air Force One. I mean, were you surprised to see him in Alaska at the refuel stop and getting on board? And there's a lot of speculation that something would be done here with chips. When it comes to the H200s, in January, the United States greenlit Chinese firms to be able to buy them. Will China allow their companies to buy them?
15: Well, obviously that's going to be a sovereign decision for China. With export controls, they're fluid, right? They change over time. It depends on what threats you see, what's commercially available worldwide, what the Chinese can already do. And so you want to make sure you strike a balance between national security, protecting high tech, but also making sure that we're benefiting from overseas markets. And so those are the kinds of things that went into the H200 decision. As to whether the Chinese are going to buy or not, again, they're making their own determinations. They're very committed to domestic production. They often see U.S. high tech as a threat to them, because if we're ahead of the game like we are on AI chips, sometimes they feel that can stop their own growth. Obviously, we think it can be helpful to them in the long run, but they'll just have to make their decision on that.
14: But there was a lot of speculation that this would be a tangible talking point at the table because of the presence of the NVIDIA boss. Did this come up? Semiconductors.
15: Well, so we have 15 to 17 American business leaders here, and they had actually the opportunity yesterday in a meeting with President Trump and President Xi to come in, talk a little bit about their company. So Jensen was there. He spoke about NVIDIA. We also had a variety of other folks there, you know, Cargill, Brian Sykes, and a variety of other companies. So all these things come up. This was not a major topic of discussion at the bilateral meeting. We did not talk about chip export controls at the meeting.
14: When it comes to the Busan deal, you're really building on that. But since then, what we've seen China do is they've put in a lot of regulations and laws that actually make it difficult for American companies to get a foothold here. And some of them are even contradictory to some U.S. laws, which would mean that doing business here in China, they'd be against U.S. law. Did this come up? Do you find it harder or easier for American businesses to gain access to this market?
15: Well, we have raised this with our counterparts. The Chinese in the past couple of weeks put into place supply chain rules that when I read them, it looks to me like they're saying if you're trying to reshuffle your supply chain or get closer to the United States or something like that, they might punish you. So,
14: which a lot of firms are doing.
15: So that's a strong concern for me. The thing to remember is with the Busan Agreement, what we're doing now, they build on each other, but they're not comprehensive. They don't solve every problem in the relationship. That's why something like the Board of Trade, we're focused on non-sensitive trade, because we know we're going to have differences in these other areas, whether it's export controls or high tech or critical infrastructure or things like that. So those are issues that we raise and we talk about, but we also try to be constructive.
14: But I do wonder, you as a critical individual on China in the past, their rules, their regulations, the subsidies they give to their companies, do you actually welcome that in the sense that you can say to U.S. businesses, this is what I've been telling you, this is why it is hard to do business in China, and these are some of the traps that are set in place?
15: Yeah, I guess what I would say is I am clear-eyed on these things, and I think it's helpful for our companies to be clear-eyed as well. And I think they're a lot more realistic about their expectations about operating in China's market and selling into this market than they were 3 years ago, certainly more than they were 5 years ago. So when these things happen, it's good for our companies to realize the objectives of the Chinese government, the Chinese economy. They're just different than the objectives we have. We're trying to make money and be capitalists and flow that money down to workers and families. In China, there's just a political element to their economy that doesn't exist in the U.S.
14: The other political element to all of this, of course, is while you were in this bilateral meeting with the president and Xi Jinping, we had the Chinese readout come out where they made it clear that Taiwan is the biggest issue for them. At the same time, the White House readout didn't mention Taiwan at all. How much is this going to be the biggest hurdle between this relationship and setting up potentially some of the broader discussions like Board of Trade?
15: Well, I don't expect the Taiwan issue to bleed into Board of Trade. I just don't. We've known for a long time that the Taiwan issue is of key importance to the Chinese. The Chinese know that for us, we're interested in in U.S. companies and U.S. workers being successful and leveling the playing field. So it's normal for different countries to have different key objectives. And so it's normal for them to raise that. It's normal for us to talk about wanting to have access to their market.
14: But in 2017, you were actually here. I think you might be the only individual part of the president's cabinet now that was here in 2017. You were then the chief of staff of Ambassador Lighthizer. Do you think Xi's warning was the sharpest you've heard on Taiwan?
15: So I would say no, right? There's a difference between the way we talk in a bilateral meeting and the statements that go out from the Chinese Ministry of Foreign Affairs, which is famously takes a wolf warrior approach. I would say that the meetings here between President Trump and President Xi, they were quite candid. With the Chinese, when you meet with them, they always have a script and typewritten points. And there certainly was some of that, but there was a lot of candid discussion, a lot of off-script discussion, which I think is really helpful when you're talking about the two leaders of the world's biggest economies.
14: Well, Xi opened the bilateral talking about Thucydides' trap, basically saying America is the established, more existing power. We are the rising one, and the conflicts could emerge and brew from this sort of tension. And the president called the relationship fantastic. The two gave a toast to each other yesterday. It does feel like there is a warmness here. Do you feel like the relationship has changed from 2017?
15: Well, certainly. It's developed more. I mean, it's been 9 years. And during those 9 years, obviously when President Trump was in office, they didn't have communication. But they have met regularly during that time, maybe more so than some of the other leaders that President Trump has interacted with. So President Trump is the most powerful leader in the world, and President Xi is right up there with them. So I think it's natural for them to have a relationship. It doesn't mean there are no problems. It doesn't mean that there are serious challenges we have to face. It doesn't mean there are things we're trying to deal with to protect our workers and protect our industries. But it does mean that we have to have a constructive relationship.
13: That is U.S. Trade Rep Jamison Greer speaking with Bloomberg's Anne-Marie Hordern in Beijing. Earlier in the day, President Trump said that China agreed to buy 200 Boeing aircraft. He made the announcement on the Fox News channel's Hannity, but that number was short of the 500 Boeing aircraft Chinese airlines were expected to buy. I'm Doug Krisner in New York. This is Bloomberg.
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18: ABC News. I'm Dave Packer. The Trump administration now ramping up pressure on Cuba.
19: Sources tell ABC News that the U.S. could announce a criminal indictment against former Cuban President Raul Castro as early as next week. Now, this is being investigated by the Southern District of Florida, and it stems around the 1996 shootdown of planes that were operated by the humanitarian group Brothers of the Rescue.
20: ABC's Alex Perche. President Trump posting on social media that American and Nigerian forces executed a mission to eliminate ISIS leader Abu Bilal al-Manuki. The president writing in the post that al-Manuki will no longer terrorize the people of Africa or help plan operations to target Americans. A stunning twist in the Alec Murdoch legal saga, the South Carolina Supreme Court overturning his murder convictions for the death of his wife and son in 2021 due to the alleged actions of a court clerk. ABC's Andrew Dimbert with what we're now hearing.
21: Prosecutors in South Carolina signaling they may now pursue the death penalty in retrial after Murdoch's convictions for murdering his wife and son in their home in 2021 were overturned. In a statement, the South Carolina Attorney General saying, "We're back to square one in this case, and that means all our legal options are on the table, including the death penalty."
20: Democratic Senator Cory Booker accused the Supreme Court of attacking the rights of black people during a voting rights rally Saturday in Alabama.
22: "We saw it with Dred Scott. We saw it with Plessy versus Ferguson. We even saw it with Korematsu. But the solution in those days was not to sit back and agonize. It was to stand up and organize.
20: This follows the Supreme Court's recent ruling in favor of Republicans in the battle over redistricting. The World Health Organization has determined that the Ebola outbreak in Congo and Uganda constitutes a public health emergency of international concern. You're listening to ABC News.
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1: 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Learn more about BRICS, industry leaders, and their market predictions for the future, along with what you might expect to see in terms of precious metal performance in the weeks and months ahead. Message and data rates may apply.
20: Arizona has become the latest state to deal with the troubling measles outbreak. Health officials in Maricopa County say they're seeing the most cases there in 30 years. As of Saturday, there were 15 cases, 11 of them tied to a single gathering. Dr. Wasim Balin, chief of infectious diseases at Phoenix Children's Hospital.
3: We're obviously alarmed by the fact that now we're seeing, you know, transmission of the measles virus within the community.
20: He blames the outbreak on fewer vaccinations. The busiest rail service in the U.S. is now shut down. A New York Long Island Railroad workers on strike as of just after midnight Saturday morning.
23: What do we want?
24: Metropolitan Transportation Authority management wanted to reduce health care contributions for new LIRR employees to offset pay raises. MTA Chief Jen O'Lieber.
25: That was why we needed a new feature along the lines of the health care costs.
24: Engineers and Trainmen's Union VP Kevin Sexton says that offer was made right before the strike deadline,
26: which was never discussed in bargaining.
24: The MTA putting shuttle buses into service.
20: ABC's Chuck Sievertson. Tens of thousands of people at a nationalist anti-immigration rally in central London on Saturday. The crowd marching through Trafalgar Square, waving thousands of UK and England flags, even some flying Trump flags. A rally called by Britain's most high-profile far-right activist known as Tommy Robbins. Dave Packer, ABC News.
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27: A motorcyclist is dead after crashing into a guardrail on I-5 at the Nisqually River Bridge. It happened very early Saturday morning. The crash closed the southbound lanes for more than 2 hours. No word on the identity of the victim other than they were 72 and was wearing a helmet. A 21-year-old who was seriously injured when a large boat hit a smaller boat near Thurston County's Boston Harbor Marina earlier this month. He is now home from the hospital, but his mother tells the Olympian that Jack Edwards faces a long recovery from injuries that included a broken femur. The pilot of the larger boat was arrested on suspicion of assault by watercraft, but has not been charged. Remember, your trip north to Seattle on Highway 99 or 509 will involve a detour at the First Avenue South Bridge this weekend. All northbound lanes are closed till 5 o'clock Monday morning as crews continue to repair the bridge deck. But there's solid news about when some roads over the Cascades will reopen. The State Department of Transportation says the North Cascades Highway, State Route 20, will open on June 20th. The need to repair flood and rock slide damage from the December storms has delayed the seasonal opening. Before that, though, Chinook Pass and Cayuse Pass will both reopen. But before that, Chinook Pass and Cayuse Pass will both reopen next Friday, May 22nd. And as we've said many times in the past couple of months, driving over the passes or anywhere continues to get more expensive. AAA's average price for gas in the Seattle Everett Bellevue area stands at $5.97 a gallon. That's a penny more than a week ago, but 35 cents more than 1 month ago. A cloudy Sunday morning turns into a sunny afternoon with highs in the mid-60s. More of the same Monday and Tuesday.
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8: 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Managed futures seem to be the rare diversifier that works. 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He's a hedge fund veteran and founder of Dynamic Beta Investments, a firm focused on hedge fund replication strategies delivered through low-cost liquid vehicles like ETFs and mutual funds. His ETF DBI Managed Futures strategy tries to replicate the pricier managed futures portfolio. So Andrew, start us out with just the elevator pitch. What problem does DBI Managed Futures strategy, and that's ETF ticker DBMF, what does that solve for the traditional 60-40 investor?
9: Sure. So first of all, thank you very much for having me on. So diversification has changed a lot this decade. In the 2000s and 2010s, you really didn't need anything other than stocks and bonds. But things have changed. You know, since inflation started to come back, stocks have tended to move up and down with bonds and did not protect in 2022. And so what you see across the wealth management space is basically saying 60-40 worked for a long time, but now we need something else. And what is that something else? It's generally something that has a low correlation to, ideally, to both stocks and bonds, and can also deliver positive performance when you need it the most. And so we looked, you know, we were looking around for something like that about 10 years ago, and we zeroed in on this space. It's a you know, niche area of the overall hedge fund business. But it's been around for 50 years. It's battle tested through all sorts of market environments. And you find something that actually meets those criteria, but did well during the dot-com crisis, did well during the GFC. And then after we'd invested, it, you know, was up 20% during 2022. But from our perspective, it's like, that's great if you're an institutional allocator, but how do we get the great benefits of the strategy and package it for a way that, you know, my sister or my cousin or something can put into their portfolios as well?
8: Huh, really, really interesting. So since 2022, the asset class we've all been probably hearing the most about has been private credit, private debt, private equity. Hey, it's a great diversifier. To be blunt, I get the sense that debt and credit are going to move. If we have a recession, if markets sell off 20-30%, is there any reason to think that sort of diversifier is not going to do the same thing?
9: So what's interesting about it, so there's been a lot of debate about how these guys happen to make money during these big moments in the markets where it feels like nothing is working. And it's funny because people talk about Sometimes people use a term called trend following or momentum associated with a strategy. To me, it's totally wrong that when the strategy generates those kinds of returns, it's because they are early, contrarian, and right in a big way. And so, you know, if you think about if somebody came to you and said, here's a strategy, here was a person who had been buying gold below 3,000, who was, you know, betting on rising interest rates as far back as September 2020, you know, that saw in advance the rise in the dollar relative to the Japanese yen, these kind of big trades out there because the world is changing in some way. That's what the strategy has historically been able to pick up on. And so I believe that structurally, we are likely to see more of those things over the next several years. And this is one of those strategies that has proven its ability to reposition to take advantage of those big changes in the world.
8: Huh, really, really interesting. So you mentioned trend or momentum. Define managed futures without Wall Street jargon. What does DBMF actually mean by exposure to trend?
9: Okay. So I'll start with the definition of the strategy overall, which is basically, you know, what I mentioned is that they're trying to detect big changes in the world. The way I think about that as a hedge fund person is that somebody knows something, that the world is changing, and they're acting on it with, you know, buying or selling different asset classes. Like, if you know the world is changing in a big way, people tend to act on it with their portfolios. And so managers as a strategy will often look at lots and lots and lots of the price moves across lots and lots of different markets to pick up these kernels of information that something big is changing. So if you take last year, where our core strategy was up 14%, it was in part by being early in the fact that, you know, the run at hot trade. It was continuing to have a long position in gold when gold went through its melt up. And so, you know, outside of, I think a lot of people in the space like to talk about how the sausage is made. Our view is actually what's much more interesting for the end investor and for allocators how does this actually help you? And why should somebody looking at this in their portfolio be glad that it's there?
8: Makes a lot of sense. I guess one of the things that make this space so interesting is, yeah, it's a good diversifier, but most traditional investors don't really pay attention to it. You've called managed futures the best diversifier no one buys. Explain why that is.
9: Well, I'm convincing people, I'm changing hearts and minds one at a time. So a lot of the people in this space love to talk about the technical aspects. So this underlying strategies are very, very technical. They're quantitative models looking at derivative contracts on sometimes hundreds of underlying instruments. And so it's a little bit like they love to talk shop with each other about what they're doing. Part of our success as a business is I don't come at it from that direction. I come at it from the perspective of why will this make my portfolio better, by which I mean help to grow assets and help me sleep at night. And so if you look at it, I'm making progress. So when I got into the ETF space, there was only about 300 million. This is in 2019. There's maybe close to 5 billion today.
8: Wow.
9: And we've been really driving that this is something that, and I think if you look 5 years out from now, and you sit down with an advisor and they'll say, hey, what's that 3 or 5% position there? And they'll say, it's managed futures. It's one of these strategies. And you'll say, well, what's it there for? And they'll say, well, look, every now and then the world changes a lot. And we want a nimble, flexible strategy that can take advantage of it in the way that the other 97% of your portfolio is not likely to.
8: So let me revisit that information in a slightly different question. Whenever I'm speaking to clients or potential clients, the question is always, we have this problem. How do we solve for this? So really the question I want to ask you is, what problem in the traditional managed futures space convinced you that a replication-based ETF like DBMF really needed to exist? What's the problem you're solving for the average ETF investor?
9: So I would first ask the broader question is, what's problem are we solving for people in their portfolios? Right? And the modern wealth management business, just like the institutional investment business, just like 60/40 portfolios, is based upon two fundamental ideas. One is diversification is a net positive. And two is have long-term views for your asset allocation models and don't change them often. It's the latter part, and and that has a generation of investors has not gotten head faked by Liberation Day and all these moves in the market because they've been trained, don't panic and don't overreact. And that works 80% of the time.
8: 80% isn't bad, by the way.
9: 80% isn't bad, right? And which is why that should be 95% of your portfolio. 20% of the time, the world changes, and by design, they will be slow to adapt. So where are we right now, right? The U.S. dollar is getting debased in some fashion, right? There is this potential loss.

0: every day, hundreds of times a day. And when we looked at it, we said, look, we love the signal that they're picking up on. But if we can do that in a simple portfolio that is much more liquid, we can save hundreds of basis points of implementation cost and take more of the value and pass it back to clients.
1: So let's talk about that a little bit and use some real life examples. How does either DBMF or funds like it in the period before DBMF was trading, how does it behave in periods like the dot-com implosion or the GFC or COVID?
0: COVID was when the strategy does the best is when I say the world is changing, and COVID was a very strange thing in that the world changed in 3 weeks, basically. And then, so it's not really designed for that kind of a flash move, but still it preserved capital as a strategy during March when things were getting hammered. Where it thrives in a period like 2022. Inflation's coming back, and I'll tell you a great story is that I wrote a paper on inflation coming back in early 2021, and I was talking about it to people all year long. And I said, if inflation comes back, and Powell came out and said it's, you know, probably not coming back, it's transitory or something. But I get to December, and I'm sitting down with a guy who says, I totally agree with you. I think inflation is coming back. And I said, how are you rebalancing your portfolio? And I said, I'm selling my stocks and buying bonds. Because he was benchmarked to 60-40, and stocks have gone up more than bonds. So I think it's important as allocators to recognize that there are going to be times like this when the standard playbook that we have from an asset allocation perspective is not designed to pick up on that.
1: So to wrap up, people who are concerned about correlations just becoming one in any sort of crisis and want diversification should consider manage futures exposure, and the most efficient, least costly way to do that is through an ETF like DBMF by Andrew Beer and DBI. I'm Barry Ritholtz. 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
5: I'm Francine Lacqua, and you're listening to a portion of the Leaders with Francine Lacqua podcast on Bloomberg Radio. Today, we're speaking with HSBC Chief Executive Georges Alhedry. Georges, thank you so much for speaking to us.
6: Great to be with you, Francine.
5: We were counting how many languages you spoke. Eight?
6: So I've studied eight languages. Other people should judge if I speak them.
5: Do you have a love for languages?
6: I'm fascinated by languages.
5: Because?
6: If you're fascinated by cultures, then you're fascinated by understanding how they think and how they express themselves. And that basically naturally links you to understanding their language.
5: Can you only be a good leader if you understand people?
6: I think you have to definitely listen. And if you can listen in their own language, then even better.
5: You grew up in Lebanon?
6: Yes.
5: And what was your early childhood like?
6: So I grew up in Lebanon. At age 18, I moved to France for my university. I then picked an internship in Germany. And by coincidence, I ended up doing an internship in banking. So I went back to Paris to finish my postgraduate degree in finance, statistics and economics, because I enjoyed it, of course. And I picked up my first job in Japan. And then back to London at that time, up until the time where HSBC hired me, and that was exactly 20 years ago.
5: At the time, you wanted to be an engineer. So what attracted you to finance?
6: So I absolutely wanted to be an engineer. I studied as an engineer. And back to your question about languages, I had studied German for about 10 or 12 years at that time. So I wanted to do an internship in Germany. And the only internship I managed to land was an internship on the trading floor in Frankfurt. So I took it and then I got addicted to it.
5: What did you like about it?
6: I like the pace. At that time, remember, there's a lot of financial engineering. So you're still using a lot of your engineering skills. It still happens, right? And all sorts of, you know, it's highly transferable to finance. I liked the accountability. I liked the early responsibility you can get. So this is where it started.
5: Sure. Did you always want to be a leader? Were you a leader as a child?
6: It's difficult to define what a leader is, especially if leader a child. If it's a matter of living up with high standards and high values and high integrity and being able to project that around you, then yes, that started very early with me. But there are certain traits in leadership that really resonate with me. The first one is you lead by example. You walk the talk. You demonstrate that things apply to you as they would apply to anybody else that you expect them to be applied to, and you don't never make an exception for yourself.
5: When you look at leadership, how does, I guess, the young formative years, you know, give you a sense of who you will become?
6: You learn and you feel what is right and what is not right. And a number of people around you, including my direct family, my parents, kind of form part of how you think and what ethical standards you set yourself and the integrity by which you operate. And then sometimes around you, you feel things aren't right or aren't fair. And it's very important to stand your line, to hold your line.
5: That's difficult. How do you do that?
6: It is difficult. Discipline. It's very important to hold the discipline, and it's very important to think of yourself as your own brand. If you want your own brand to remain the brand of integrity, then it's very important you stick to it.
5: I've heard, I mean, some chief executives see it as, you know, they decided from very early on who they did not want to be. Is it choosing who you do not want to be or who you want to be? What's easiest?
6: I think both go hand in hand. It's very important to realize who you want to be, and by comparison, realize also what are the traits you absolutely do not appreciate, do not regard, and therefore that you want to stay away from.
5: Talk to me about your, I guess, your favorite pre-CEO job at HSBC. Do you have, a place in the world where you really kind of had to hone in on your leadership skills and understand the culture?
6: I've spent 20 years at HSBC now, and there isn't a single geography on the planet where I spend that long. So there is a sense of belonging for me to HSBC that supersedes any kind of physical attachment to any place. With HSBC, I don't know if I can count now however many dozens and dozens and dozens of times, probably hundreds, to places like Hong Kong, you know, one of the two HSBC home markets, the Middle East, where I spent many years for HSBC, specifically in Dubai, but also roving around the whole of the Middle East, Europe, of course, the US, Asia, you know, as a whole. It's just amazing the opportunities you have to get there. And every time you're there, you spend time, you create more connections, you have an even deeper understanding. If I ask, I bring 10 people in the room and I ask them how many geographies they worked for HSBC, you would find people who tell you more than 10. That kind of experience, frankly, is unique.
5: But if you look at, for example, some of the Wall Street banks, they're more cutthroat, but they pay their people a lot more. Is that something that you worry about?
6: I mean, it's very important that we reward our people fairly, we reward our people competitively, and we reward performance. But that's not the only component. The other component is what is the environment in which they operate? Who are their colleagues, their bosses? What is their purpose? Who are they serving? Why they're serving them? Can they be their true selves? Can they operate with the highest integrity standards as they wish to? All of that kind of form part of the value proposition HSBC offers its employees, and this is what makes the kind of equation collectively work for all our colleagues.
5: So George, talk to me about when you get the call that you've been appointed chief executive. What's your first thought?
6: Of course, the first thought is to be humbled and honored for being given this fantastic responsibility. But what really mattered for me is what I can do for this bank, not who I was or what my title was in this bank. Now, it so happens there's a lot you can do as a group CEO in terms of affecting change or affecting, bringing potential to the bank. So it was therefore the great opportunity for me to be able to do what I really set out to do and what I had the full support of the board to do.
5: You moved fast. Does a chief executive need to move fast to kind of say, right, this is the change and this is what we need to be? And is it all on you or did you govern by consensus?
6: A few things on that, Francine. The first one is there is massive potential in this bank. Some of it needed to be unleashed. It needed to be unlocked. And some of that unlocking of the potential had to go through re-engineering the bank, rewiring the bank, so that we can unlock this potential. Then, having been in the bank 20 years, operating in a number of geographies and businesses and functions myself, I've built a lot of experience and a large network of colleagues who have been also feeding their input and their concerns, which kind of forms a big set of action book, if you want. And then third, very importantly, I was already sitting at the board as a group CFO before I took the CEO role. And all these conversations I was having with my board. And if you have the support of the board, you, of course, have the kind of right to be able to act quickly.
7: But what was the most difficult thing about that first restructuring plan? Because you have to get rid of units that maybe you're attached to, having worked here for so long. There's people that you like that maybe you've had to move around. Again, was it intellectual or are you ruthless about it?
6: I was definitely ruthless about killing the complexity and the drag in the back. The most difficult part is when you have to separate with some of your colleagues. I think we've been very thoughtful. We've been very considerate. We've done it hopefully the right way and the most respectful way for the benefit ultimately of the firm and its customers. We needed to be agile. We needed to be ready for a modern world. And to be that, we needed to be simple.
7: How did the bank become so complex? And again, this is something that actually most organizations have to face as they grow. I guess there's, you know, various factions, or a lot of companies actually could just become much more simple and simplified. What did you see?
6: Entropy is a feature. Entropy tends to increase, which means complexity, if you do nothing about it, tends to increase rather than decrease. So things don't become complex by design. They end up becoming complex by lack of focus. So bringing the focus at the simplification will allow you to start dealing with it. That's the first observation. Second observation is you have to be extremely methodical. What has created the complexity? How can it be addressed methodically? Try to identify ways to be simple. Some of the ways to be simple is to decide not to do certain things, and this is why we exited a number of activities. The third thing is when you're taking structure decisions, you have to start from the top down. You can't take structured decisions from the bottoms up. This is why the first decision structurally I've taken relates to simplifying the group operating committee. We moved from more than 20 people to about 12. More importantly, we moved from 0% single accountability. Everything had dual or multiple accountability, to now about 60% of our revenue is generated under single accountability. So that's important. And then the last thing, Francine, is to be patient. We're not solving simplification overnight. It's going to be a journey, and we have to be relentless at that journey, quarter after quarter, month after month, until we get the desired outcomes. And that journey is still on, like we're not there yet.
7: But as a big chief executive of a big bank, you basically have the shareholders that you need to please. So simplification maybe helps with them understanding what the bank wants to become. You have your clients, and then you also have the employees. How difficult is it to juggle these, you know, three masters?
6: So there is one consideration which fortunately the three masters align on, is being best at what you do. Your customers want you to be at the best at what you serve them with. Customers tick. Your shareholders will pay you for what you're best at doing. They won't give you valuation for something that you're average. They will give you valuation for where you really command, where you're an authority in being able to provide that service or that product in that market. So the shareholders align to be the best. And then our colleagues want to win. Our colleagues are in a competitive landscape and they want to win. And they basically thrive when when we're delivering the best we can and when we're delivering best outcomes. And we're basically the best at what we do. So, you know, you take this as a guiding thread and you say, let's focus on that. Focus where we can grow in areas where we're the most competitively advantaged. And then everybody aligns, colleagues, clients, and shareholders.
7: Is that why you learned Mandarin? You wanted to be the best for HSBC?
6: Yeah, I don't think I'm the best at HSBC speaking Mandarin. That's far from it.
7: But you're the first CEO to speak Mandarin.
6: Possibly, yes. I think what is important is to gain access to understanding the culture in which HSBC operates. And obviously one of the very important cultures within HSBC as a whole, but that is probably one of the least understood for, say, people living in London, like I'm living now, is understanding the Chinese culture. And, you know, if you really really want to understand the Chinese way of thinking, the way of reasoning, the way of negotiating or engaging or presenting simply, then there is no better way than kind of put the pain in trying to learn the language and see how it's done in the language.
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9: Health officials are taking no chances with what are now four King County residents who were near people who came down with a hantavirus while sailing on a cruise ship in the South Atlantic. Three of the four were on a flight from South Africa to the Netherlands with a person who came down with the virus. The fourth local resident was actually on the ship, the MV Hondius. As it cuts more jobs in the U.S., Starbucks is getting ready to hire a lot more people in India. Bloomberg reports Starbucks is finalizing a location for a new tech center. The goal is to bring a lot of tech projects that have been outsourced back in-house. Two new reports on the economic health of Seattle show that while our growth rate is up, the number of jobs in the city is down. Census Bureau data shows a 1.5% population growth from July of 2024 to July of last year. But the office vacancy rate's now 25%, up from 13% in 2020. The Downtown Seattle Association says the numbers show we don't need more taxes. We need more businesses paying the existing taxes. A charter school originally backed by former Seahawk Russell Wilson is shutting down. The Why Not You Academy in Des Moines opened 5 years ago and once had about 200 students in grades 9 through 12. It was down to 65 when classes resumed last year, leaving it not financially viable. Also, the academy's four-year graduation rate barely above 60%, and only about a quarter of the students demonstrated a functional level in English language arts at their grade levels. We start climbing out of our mini return to winter on Sunday. Mostly cloudy skies give way to sunshine, a high in the mid-60s. More of the same Monday and Tuesday. Overnight lows, the upper 40s.
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0: I'm Jason Kelly, and today you're hearing a section from our conversation with former NFL standout, chairman and co-founder of HGGC, Steve Young. All right, so Steve Young, we often start this show by asking people to introduce themselves. How do you introduce yourself these days?
1: Well, most of everything's at home. I still have one left in high school, my little daughter Lila, kids in college, kids out of college, trying to get people launched. And so I would introduce myself as an aspirational dad right now and see if I can, you know, get people launched.
0: So not three-time Super Bowl winner, you know, MVP, Hall of Famer, co-founder of a private equity firm, just aspirational dad.
1: Well, I think all politics are local. If things are good at home, then things are going to be good everywhere else. And so for me, it was my old mentor, Roger Staubach, who told me when I transitioned, I said, how do you transition? He goes, you run. I go, run where? He goes, run anywhere. Just get away from football because football will never leave you, but you need to leave it.
0: Wow.
1: And so I thought that was great advice because it's really true. Football never left me, but it's over. And I think that I don't want to drag it around. Everyone has a dream, and a lot of dreams are, you know, my dream is to play football and play professional football, and you get the dream comes true, but it is going to end. And the day it ends, the day before it ends, you're one of the best in the world. Great. The next day you wake up, that's gone. What are you great at? And the truth is nothing, right? I'm not great at anything else.
2: I talk about it all the time, Steve, is this whole idea of it's not from penthouse to penthouse. And what I mean by that is you played for 15, 20 years and you're in the penthouse. That doesn't mean that you come to the business world and you're going to be in the penthouse. Now, you don't start on the third floor or the lobby. You actually have to start in the basement and humanize yourself and have the humility to start from the ground up, just like you did in the minor leagues in baseball or football. And that's an interesting. I do have a question for you following up on what you just said. When you walk into an investor meeting or a company you're trying to buy, I find that sometimes being an athlete, the greater you are and even the more famous you are, that almost works against you. Have you dealt with that at all?
1: So it's funny. For the first 15 years of this private equity journey, I tried to avoid it. And if it came up, I was fine. But if it didn't come up, I was fine with that too. And I realized over time that I was the one that was overwrought about it. I'm the one that's thinking about it. And I think it was an investor, and I'm not going to name the investor, but it was a big investor in one of our funds. And it was a big deal for us to get them in. And we finish. And he says, we're done. And he goes, do you mind? There's one last thing I want to ask you. He's like, yeah. He goes, please throw me a ball. Can we go out and have a catch? And I was like, I was taken back. Like,
0: yeah.
1: I'm like, yeah. We go have a catch. And that's when I was like, stop. Let's just, like, I played. It was great. If it's helpful, if it's useful to you in some way, let's talk about it all day long. But if it doesn't come up, let's talk business.
0: Yeah.
1: Because that's what's fun.
0: And so let's talk business. Let's talk about private equity because, as both of you know, I love private equity. I'm fascinated by it. But private equity is not for the faint of heart. I mean, I think you would agree, Alex, that like, you know, you and I look at this industry together a lot. There are a lot of easier things you could have done. Why private equity?
1: I don't know. I'll try to give the quick answer to that. I'd gone to law school while I played. I went to 3 Super Bowls while I was in law school in the wintertime. But it was really around getting ready for the transition. And so because of that, I thought I'd be a lawyer. But then I was asked to be on the board of PowerBar, which at the time was a meal replacement for marathoners out of Berkeley, California. But for me as a young single guy, I was like, that's not meal replacement, that's dinner. And so we got famously friends. And he goes, look, join the board. On the board was Warren Hellman and Larry Sonsini, titans of Silicon Valley.
0: Founder of Hellman and Friedman.
1: And Larry Sonsini and Wilson Sonsini, the famous law firm. And I had a buddy who had started a business around an algorithm that back in the mid-90s, you could go in and fiddle around with URLs in the internet. And he said, I figured out an algorithm that could localize the internet. Before everyone's time here, you remember when it was like, you could put in Palo Alto or New York hammer and you'd get a USSR sickle. Like nothing made sense. And so I took it to him, said, look, this is not, and they realized, Steve, you're a businessman, you're not a lawyer. And so that transition, we built a business, and that's where I met Rich Lawson, my longtime partner, was building a business called Found.com.
0: Wow.
1: And we did it while I was finishing playing, and that's what started it. And one of our investors was Bain Capital and Bob Gay, and Bob saw what we were doing, and then he essentially sponsored me and Rich together to start a private equity firm, and that's how it transitioned. And so I started what is now HGGC, fifth fund, and $10 billion later.
0: Here you are.
1: Here we are.
2: So, Steve, I mean, if you think about 40 years ago, when Henry Kravis and Steve Schwarzman, and you start Blackstone and KKR and Carlyle with David Rubenstein and the big top four, it was a very small industry.
1: Very small.
2: If you look 40 years now, you have 6,000, right?
1: Middle market private equity firms.
2: So the competition is fierce. So when it comes to imposter syndrome, Hall of Famer, three Super Bowls, law degree, but now you're asking investors and institutions to invest in you and Rich, first time fund, former football player. Describe how you felt when you were in this boardroom asking for money.
1: Early days.
2: The first days.
1: You know, it was interesting. We all agreed in 2008 that private equity was broken.
0: Wow.
1: I'd seen enough of private equity for 8 years to say I have that opinion. And then others had been back in the KKR days and early Bain days and late 80s, early 90s, that like the middle market where the people are, Alex, it's like across the table is not some widget. It's you and me. Let's work it out. We got a business size that it's not a spreadsheet jockey kind of process. It's people. And we said, we've lost that. And so in 2008, we started a firm basically around what I learned in football, which Bill Walsh used to say. He wrote a book, my famous Hall of Fame coach, The Score Takes Care of Itself. In other words, yeah, we have to return money to you, but that score will take care of itself if we have those fundamental values of partnership and the athleticism to be great partners and use our intellect and our ability and our expertise. And so what I had to do, Alex, you say, as me coming out of a professional career and the imposter syndrome, I need to get really smart people around me fast. Because I know it's not, if it's about me, we're in trouble. But the imposter syndrome sticks around. I mean, I still think about sometimes I feel awkward and a little out of place. And I think that's my own weird insecurities. And I think in a weird way, insecurities drove me as a football player. And in some ways, I think some of the insecurities drive me here. So just be completely authentic about
0: it. Yeah, of course.
1: And it's hard to say because I'd love to tell you I'm the king and get out of my way. And,
0: right.
1: But I think to be honest about it, the imposter syndrome is something that is around and I don't know that it's completely gone.
2: You may not have an MBA from Harvard, and neither do I, but the MBA you got is three Super Bowls. To be in the middle of that huddle in a pressure situation in the Super Bowl with 150 million people watching, you're doing the same thing in a boardroom, right? Sending your message, here's the play, here's your strategy.
1: And it really is about people.
2: Mm-hmm.
1: And if you're not good at that, it does devolve. It will, you know, football is won in relationship. I go back to Bill Walsh. He used to stand in front of the team the first day of training camp and say, I don't care what play we call. I don't care what defense we run. We will win because we have shared common experiences together and an element of love for each other.
0: Mm. Wow. Powerful.
1: And I was like, we all like, what did he just say?
0: Yeah.
1: That's insane. And so I go back to, you know, the boardroom, the things that I had viscerally experienced, the stuff that I went through. It's a different, it's not a field, it's not a huddle, but it is the same drama.
0: Right. I mean, I've gotten to know you pretty well. Like, you have an ability to go pretty deep with people. Where does that come from?
1: Maybe it's my own vulnerability that I feel to myself. Like, if someone says I suck, I'm kind of like, huh, let me look into that. You know what I mean? And I think that that vulnerability makes me interested in what's happening around me. And I think I watch closely. When you play, and Alex, I don't know how you'd think about baseball, but football with a field, you know, there's 80,000 witnesses, there's a clock, there's a score, there's a play clock that you gotta go. And if you pay attention on the field, the human behavior that happens and to you and everyone else is the truth. You cannot lie. And so to me, I think my vulnerability or my interest in it just got an expert jolt from playing all those years. Like I feel like every human behavior I see in the world today, I see the flaw.
0: I mean, did you have that experience? I mean, I'm fascinated by this idea of translation. Football is a different game from baseball. What are the commonalities for you?
2: I mean, it's total transparency, right? Because every time you come to the plate, you're sitting in front of Yankee Stadium in front of 50,000 people. And all you got to look is that scoreboard. It's going to tell you what's your batting average, what are your RBIs, home runs,
1: OPS,
2: everything. So you're either going to get cheered or booed. And it's immediate. And I think one of the advantages Steve and I have being former athletes is we have no problem saying, hey, that's my fault. and we get our butts kicked over and over, over again. In baseball, if you fail 70% of the time, you go to the Hall of Fame. So you almost have a PhD in failing. The key is that you have a master in getting back up. A lot of people in business that all they've done is win, win, win. We're actually perfectly made for business because business is a sport of failure.
1: Well, yeah, I love that because in a way, if I could get all the guys that are out there going through that and learn, it's intuitive, right? It's what the, it's, you can't get into the pros and not have that happen to you. Yeah, it's intuitive, but it's not, you're not necessarily aware of it. And if you could become aware of it and watch it and become it as a talent, you could be easily hireable. Like if you really take it in and you notice it and you pay attention to it, it's again, it's portable, 100% portable over into the, another practice, another, cause it's people.
0: All right. So I want to introduce an on the fly segment that I'm going to call asking for a friend. Cause I really am asking for a friend. If you were to say, have just bought a couple basketball teams in the last few years, you're taking on the role as an owner for the first time. You've been an owner of your firm. What's the best advice you could give him?
1: Fascinating. Treat your position as highly fireable, even though it's not. You get inevitably a little lazy just because I'm safe. Like, I just feel like I want to walk around without the hubris that I own the place.
0: Wow.
1: Right? I mean, it's like, because, and I think people will feel, because you walk around with hubris, you own the place, everyone else is like, you do, so I'll bow, but it doesn't make me feel like I want to go fight.
0: Wow.
1: And I think that's super powerful. The other thing is, one of the best things that ever happened to me when I was playing, I wasn't flailing, I was playing pretty well, but Mike Shanahan, Kyle Shanahan, the coach of the 49ers, is his dad. He was a great coach of the Broncos, and he played the coach of the 49ers for me. He turned to me one day and he said, you know, I'm a really aggressive play caller. And I think I spend so much time trying to make sure that I don't put you in a bad spot.
0: Thanks so much for listening to just part of our conversation with Steve Young. 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I'm Jason Kelly, and this is Bloomberg Radio.
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4: From ABC News, I'm Wayne Cabot. Voters send a senator packing. Bill Cassidy has been soundly defeated in Saturday's primary in Louisiana, paying the price, perhaps, for challenging President Trump. Cassidy voted to convict during Trump's impeachment trial over the January 6th attack on the Capitol. And tarred by Trump as a disloyal disaster, as a sleazebag, Cassidy says in defeat,
5: our country is not about one individual.
4: He didn't even win enough votes to be in the runoff election next month. That will feature the Trump-endorsed Congresswoman Julia Letlow and State Treasurer John Fleming. Cassidy is the first senator to lose a primary since 2017. We're waking up to a public health emergency, as declared by the World Health Organization, confirming Ebola in the capital of Congo, 600 miles away from the disease epicenter. There are 300 suspected cases, 88 deaths. But the WHO says that there's no need to close borders. Sources tell ABC News President Trump may drop his $10 billion lawsuit against the IRS in exchange for what his critics are calling a slush fund.
6: ABC News learning the fund would be called the President Donald J. Trump Truth and Justice Commission and funded to the tune of $1.776 billion of taxpayer money. That number, a reference to the nation's founding.
4: ABC's Allison Kosick. Trump sued the IRS after the leak of some of his tax returns. A drone attack on Moscow overnight is one of Ukraine's largest drone strikes yet. It's killed several people in the Russian capital and the outskirts. A driver plowed into people, then tried to get away in Modena, Italy. Police caught him. They say he has mental disorders. They don't know if he hit the crowd deliberately. He pulled a knife but didn't manage to stab anybody. No one died, but a woman got pinned against a store window and required the amputation of both of her legs. You're listening to ABC News.
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4: You're hearing the winner of a very prestigious song contest. A Bulgarian singer named Dara won the Eurovision in Vienna, giving Bulgaria its first ever victory behind this infectious party anthem, Bangaranga. Or Bangaranga. Israeli competitor Noam Bataan came in second. For the third year, there were calls for Israel to be excluded over Gaza and Lebanon. Banned in California, a radio jingle.
10: You've heard it a lot.
11: 1-877 Cars for Kids.
10: But folks in California won't be hearing the Cars for Kids earworm anymore after a judge ruled that the charity behind the ads violated the state's false advertising law. ABC News legal contributor Nima Romani.
12: California is pretty consumer friendly, so when you're running ads with young kids and the funds are going to older kids in another state and maybe even another country, that's a problem.
10: In a written statement, Cars for Kids calling the ruling deeply flawed. Dave Packer, ABC News.
4: North America's largest commuter rail system is shut down. Day two of the workers' strike on the Long Island Railroad. The first real test will come tomorrow, start of the work week. 250,000 commuters will be forced to try to drive into the city or bike into the city or subway their way in. Or maybe for many of them, just not come in at all. Call it a long weekend. I'm Wayne Cabot, ABC News.
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13: A motorcyclist is dead after crashing into a guardrail on I-5 at the Nisqually River Bridge. It happened very early Saturday morning. The crash closed the southbound lanes for more than 2 hours. No word on the identity of the victim other than they were 72 and was wearing a helmet. A 21-year-old who was seriously injured when a large boat hit a smaller boat near Thurston County's Boston Harbor Marina earlier this month. He is now home from the hospital, but his mother tells the Olympian that Jack Edwards faces a long recovery from injuries that included a broken femur. The pilot of the larger boat was arrested on suspicion of assault by watercraft, but has not been charged. Remember, your trip north to Seattle on Highway 99 or 509 will involve a detour at the First Avenue South Bridge this weekend. All northbound lanes are closed till 5 o'clock Monday morning as crews continue to repair the bridge deck. But there's solid news about when some roads over the Cascades will reopen. The State Department of Transportation says the North Cascades Highway, State Route 20, will open on June 20th. The need to repair flood and rock slide damage from the December storms has delayed the seasonal opening. Before that, though, Chinook Pass and Cayuse Pass will both reopen. But before that, Chinook Pass and Cayuse Pass will both reopen next Friday, May 22nd. And as we've said many times in the past couple of months, driving over the passes or anywhere continues to get more expensive. AAA's average price for gas in the Seattle-Everett-Bellevue area stands at $5.97 a gallon. That's a penny more than a week ago, but 35 cents more than 1 month ago. A cloudy Sunday morning turns into a sunny afternoon with highs in the mid-60s. More of the same Monday and Tuesday.
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16: But we begin with the war in Iran, which seems far from over despite President Trump's wishes. But so far, the war hasn't really bothered the debt and equity markets all that much. Bridgewater founder Ray Dalio has spent a career making long-term investments based on his understanding of the geopolitics and the politics of great economic powers like the U.S. being challenged by others.
17: Follow the cash. Follow the money. Okay. There's a reaction like wars are bad, and wars are bad. But the reality is markets trade as the present value of future cash flows by and large. And so if you've got the cash, follow the cash. So what's happening in the way of changes, what it means for energy in Asia or what it means here and for our cash flows, but the markets are trading on the basis of the cash flow. So when we came into this period of time, there was a reaction before we had the earnings reports where there was a reaction that this is a scary thing. Quite often markets will sell off at that time. They did sell off. And then we had great earnings estimates. And the reported earnings were much greater than the actual earnings. So follow the money, okay? At the end of the day, you're exchanging a lump sum payment for a future cash flow, and that's what matters.
16: What about those longer-term trends? I mean, tectonic plates, as they were, shifting, whether it's monetary, whether it's financial, whether it's geopolitical. How does the war in Iran fit into those sort of long-term shifts?
17: Yeah, it's interesting. If you look at the markets, Pearl Harbor comes. Imagine that. And you see not much effects. Initial effect, and then you see the cash flows mattering. But over the period of time, it depends. There are the winners, there are the losers, and there are the neutral countries. Okay? Economically, the winners still experience the cost of the war, the debt, like the British Empire had the debt and had its consequences. The losers of the war get wiped out. You change all orders. You change the domestic political order, the international order, the monetary order, and almost everything. The winners are the neutral countries because they profit during the war. The United States made a lot of money in both World War I and World War II in the time when that wasn't in the wars. And then it accumulated a lot of gold and so on, and then he entered the period late. So the neutral countries are the ones that end up not being disrupted and end up doing the best.
16: I'm not even sure what it means for the U.S. to win the war in Iran right now.
17: But I think it's clear.
16: Tell me.
17: Okay. The world is looking at, will Iran have this control of the Strait of Hormuz? Will it retain the uranium, the nuclear, and will it also have the power through the missiles and others to inflict harm? Will the United States have the power to fight the war? In other words, with politics and Americans with gas prices and cost of living, we now have a situation where the world is looking at this and defining it. Does the United States have the capacity to win the war? And this has huge implications because it means, for countries, it means alliances. Why do they have the bases there? The United States has about 750 bases in about 80 countries. And those bases are largely there under the assumption that the United States will turn up and defend them. Right now, that perception is changing. So I think winning the war is clear. Iran is perceived as a middle power, not a great power. And can the United States win it or not? And this is now having a big effect in when I go around the world, like in Asia. You know, the United States has been viewed as a countervailing force relative to China. Okay, now it's believed that the United States cannot be relied on to fight that war, will not be there with those bases. And this is changing relationships with China, too. You're seeing a number of leaders go up to China and essentially have relations, but it's like the tribute system. But also in the region, there's the recognition, in their view, that there is an environment where the countries in the region I have to recognize and respect that power. And so now you're seeing that happen. That tribute system is not a oppressive controlling system. It's much more like there's the more powerful have an obligation to behave well with the less powerful, and the less powerful have an obligation to recognize the more powerful, and they should operate in a harmonious way.
18: You say that as far as we can tell, you can tell, the Chinese by and large think they're doing pretty well in the rivalry with the United States right now.
17: China Inc. is making a ton of money. In other words, if you look at the amount of money that they are making through their export earnings and the amount of financial assets that they've accumulated and are accumulating, it's huge. So one talks a lot about trade, but you have to look about money and the quantity of money and their earnings and their raising of living standards and how they're competing in various areas, certainly AI, but robotics and a number of areas, you would have to say that they are doing very well.
18: We say the post-World War II order imposed largely by the U.S. is breaking down. You say China has a substantial say, if not dictating, the next world order.
17: Yes, of course. But that doesn't mean, I think you said it well, I'm not dictating. I think that there will be an evolution. And I think that China's rise in relative power that we're talking about is creating a situation that they will create a tribute system type of system. And what's important and actually practical about that is it recognizes that there are differences in power. Okay, the system that we went through, a tiny country in the United Nations could have the same vote as a huge country, and it wasn't a practical system. So I think you're going to see it evolve in that region as being a tribute system type of system. I think increasingly we're going to see that in the world. I don't expect China to be an aggressive military power. I think that they, you will see economically, Chinese companies competing in the world, you're going to see an acceleration of that. The use of the renminbi as a world currency, you're going to see an acceleration of that. It won't replace the dollar quickly, but it's going to grow quickly for transactions. So you're going to see that kind of operation. You're going to see in negotiations, you're going to see that you will not be able to push around China. It will be a force.
18: What does this mean for investors such as you? I mean, investments are made against an order of some sort. There's a predictability. You have contracts. You can enforce them. If, in fact, there's a breakdown of the world order, what does that say to investors?
17: I think first of all, when we think of investing, we have to think of what is investing for, and that's our total life, not just making the most money. So they have to think about diversification very well, right? In other words, they have to think about, we're now in a turbulent time. And that means, for example, the value of money is could be a risk. What currency is it going to be in? So, and how do you diversify? So, for example, now as we have AI having a big effect, it's a fantastic technology that's like going to have big revolutionary effects. If we look in history of such cases, what we can see is then it also can create bubbles. Also, liquidity is very valuable in a very rapidly changing world because uncertainty is so great. Look at the difference in SaaS stocks by way of example.

0: Coming up, what happens when the world of scientific discovery runs up against the need for hundreds of billions of dollars? The story of Demis Hassabis of DeepMind next.
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8: This is a story about passion and profits. The quest for scientific discovery often begins with curiosity, but money and power can follow closely behind. We saw it with the printing press, the nuclear bomb, and now we're seeing it with artificial intelligence. When a technology becomes powerful enough to change the course of humanity, who should benefit most from it? And who has the power to control it?
9: Maybe Demis Hassabis turns out to be the Robert Oppenheimer of the 21st century. Somebody who, you know, leads a project like the Manhattan Project, brings into the world an incredible technology. It's a massive scientific achievement, and it's dangerous. And I think the builders of the technology, including Demis, as I got to know him, had that same thought.
8: Sebastian Mallaby is a senior fellow at the Council on Foreign Relations and the author most recently of The Infinity Machine. His book chronicles the rise of artificial intelligence through the lens of one of its key players, Demis Hassabis, a Nobel laureate and the co-founder of Google's AI lab, DeepMind.
9: Right from the start, they were thinking, you know, the Manhattan Project was both good and bad, and probably going to be the same with AI, and we have to be careful. And so right at the beginning of DeepMind's story, Demis Hassabis meets his scientific co-founder, Shane Legg, at an AI safety lecture in London. And this is 17 years ago. You know, again, the nuclear analogy is instructive. We have a nuclear non-proliferation treaty for nuclear weapons. It's not completely airtight, but it's better than nothing. And that's what we're going to need to have with artificial intelligence.
8: To get there, some believe that we might need a wake-up call. That's what Nobel laureate Geoffrey Hinton told us late last year here on Wall Street Week.
10: Some people say that our best hope is to have AI try to take over and fail. We need something to really scare the shit out of us. Something like Chernobyl for AI. I'm not sure I agree with that, but that's certainly a possibility. We need something to make people pay more attention and put more resources. So at present, the big companies aren't going to put like a third of their resources into figuring out how to make it safe. But if it tried to take over and only just failed, maybe they would.
8: Even without an AI uprising, Mallaby thinks policymakers have become more aware of the technology's risks, especially in the wake of Anthropic's Mythos rollout.
9: Mythos is a dangerous point because already, you know, the U.S. Treasury Secretary, the Fed chairman have told the banks, listen, your bank accounts are going to be emptied if you don't protect yourself against this system. So we've had hints of Cuban Missile Crisis already. I would point out to Jeff Hinton, who I like very much, that, you know, before the Nuclear Non-Proliferation Treaty in the 60s, there was the 1950s. And in the 1950s, that's when the IAEA to track all the nuclear material was created. In 1956, it was negotiated. So, you know, that was actually ahead of the Cuban Missile Crisis.
11: Whatever the outcome is for AI, Mallory thinks it will be shaped by the people who create and control it, and their individual personalities and motivations.
9: And in Demis Hassabis's case, you know, he's building something which he himself says is dangerous, right? Why do you do that? What makes you want to do it? And the answer in his case is scientific curiosity. He is so burningly determined to understand what he calls the fabric of reality, that he expresses that ambition in spiritual language, that to understand nature is to become closer to God.
11: For others, Mallaby says, it's the ambition for money or power.
9: I think if you look at the other end of the spectrum, you look at Mark Zuckerberg, for him, it's always been really commercial, right? He wants AI because it will make Instagram and Facebook be more compelling, maybe more addictive. That's what he's motivated by. I think Elon Musk just wants to be the greatest industrialist of all time, so he wants to do it for that reason. Sam Altman is kind of opportunistically riding against something that will make him powerful. This is a man who thought of running for governor of California, he is rumored to have thought of a presidential run. So he wants power.
11: But whether it's power or money or scientific achievement that motivates the world's AI titans, they all have at least one thing in common: the drive to be number one.
9: I remember going to see Demis right after the launch of ChatGPT at the end of 2022. And of course, this was the moment when DeepMind and Demis Hassabis had been the leaders in global AI without dispute for, you know, a decade. And all of a sudden, this upstart in California, Sam Altman, drops this model, it goes viral, and Demis is no longer the leader. So I go see him and I say, well, how do you feel about this? And he says, Sebastian, they've parked their tanks on the lawn. This is war. You could see that competitive fury in his eyes. And yes, I think most complicated human beings have more than one personality inside them. And in Demis's case, there is the scientist, there is also the furious competitor.
12: There's also the enormous need for money, for capital to compete, for compute, but also for the talent that comes across in your book about how much it costs to really get some of these scientists to come work with you. Does that necessarily take it out of the science and make it fundamentally a commercial phenomenon?
9: Well, it's definitely a commercial phenomenon, and we just saw in the results this week from all the big tech firms that they've expanded what they say they're going to spend on the computing chips, the infrastructure that they need. This is just going from extremely big to crazy big. So you're totally right, it's commercial, and we can't escape that. But it could also be scientific, right? That you could have both at the same time. And for what it's worth, you know, Demis's view is that the future path to, you know, the kind of AI that can unlock all of science is through these large language models. There's no alternative path where you go in some totally parallel route. So we're going to build these large language models. They're going to get better and better. They're going to become more agentic, where they actually take actions. They're going to understand the physical world, that spatial intelligence. And then from there, it will get into, you know, the ultimate test, which is, supposing you trained an AI and you told it everything that people knew in 1911, could it then invent by itself general relativity?
11: The tension between the science and the business of AI has come to a head in the ongoing trial between Elon Musk and OpenAI. At the center of the trial is a debate over who should control the ChatGPT creator. And the outcome could shake up the corporate models that have underpinned the tech industry's explosive AI growth.
12: As of right now, as we speak, it's something like $725 billion this year from the big investors. How does that pencil out?
9: I mean, fundamentally, what we've got at the moment is an A-plus technology with a C-minus business model. And the purpose of capital markets is to bridge from today, when the technology is great but you're not making money, to some, you know, beautiful future when finally you figure out the business model and you do make money. But I think we're running an experiment in the limits of that capital market function, because the capital markets are not infinitely deep. So when you have OpenAI, which was spending money like completely crazy and was not attached to one hyperscaler deep-pocketed balance sheet, And that was extremely precarious, is extremely precarious. I said 3 months ago that I thought there was a 50-50 chance that OpenAI would go bust. Basically, I mean, it would be absorbed by another company. And I still believe that, that by the summer of next year, there's a half chance that it just runs out of its ability to raise money, has to sell itself.
11: And that's where the hyperscalers are now all created equal. Because in a Google, they can say, we're making up more money on search, and maybe Genius as well. We've got some revenue coming in for this. And Amazon can say, we certainly have the cloud that's helping us a lot. Then you get to a Meta. It's not quite so clear what they have to support this investment.
9: Right, right. And they just seem to be quite clumsy about translating all the money they spend on AI into actual AI results. And we'll see how this plays out. But there was this moment last year in 2025 when they were doing record expenditures on the signing bonuses of AI scientists, because basically they didn't have much of a team. And the only way they could get a team coming from behind was to just 10x people's salary. And so, you know, all the other labs were going nuts. I actually witnessed the head of one of the other companies, you know, pretty much yelling at the Meta person, saying, you know, you're draining all our talent. You guys are, you know, completely useless. You're never going to build a system that's really powerful because you're hopeless. But you're taking our good people away, and then the Chinese will overtake us, and then they'll kill us. It's pretty extreme.
11: If throwing money at a problem is the clumsy solution, and often not the right one, what business model both contains ambition and allows science to flourish? Mallaby says some of the big players have tried through their corporate structures, though none has yet proven effective.
9: You know, all of the top three labs have experimented with these governance ideas. And in fact, in my research for this book, I found out about a thing called Project Mario, which was secret hitherto. But Project Mario was essentially Demis Hassabis saying, I need safety governance. I need a kind of non-profit board which will oversee the powerful AI when I get it. And we can't just have the corporate board of Google deciding how it gets rolled out. That's not democratically legitimate. That's not good for humanity. We need that non-profit structure to be grafted onto Google. So he spent 3 years fighting about that. As we know, in OpenAI, more in the public domain, they began as a non-profit, and then they grafted it on a for-profit later. Anthropic has its own version of this kind of hybrid for-profit, non-profit. But the harsh reality is, as you said earlier, you know, this is an extremely expensive technology to build. And so the for-profit, capital-raising, kind of red in tooth and claw capitalist thing is going to dominate, because you need money all the time.
11: Is there anything the government can and should be doing now on the safety front?
9: So there are three things. The first thing is, we already have a national AI sort of security monitoring body, but it doesn't have enough resources. It doesn't have the power to veto a model before it's released. We should have one which is like the Food and Drug Administration, which is properly resourced. It has expert staff. And if the drug is not safe or efficacious, you can ban the release, right? AI is just as dangerous as drugs. So we should have an FDA for AI. Second thing we should do is we should divert more money from just building the model stronger to alignment research, where you align the model with human priorities. That's a whole field of engineering. It's getting some resources at the moment. But, you know, obviously it's not in the commercial interest of the companies to invest too much in that. So public policy needs to support the public good of AI alignment. And the third thing is on the international front, because like it or not, the Chinese have very good AI models. So unless we bind in China and other countries like France, which has the AI lab Mistral, and other places, we need everybody to acknowledge, just like we did in the nuclear age, that this is dangerous if it proliferates into the hands of terrorists and so forth. And so we should all come together with agreed, joint, common safety standards. Otherwise, if just one country is safe and the other ones aren't, we haven't made humanity any safer.
11: The invention of the atomic bomb gave humanity a stark warning. It's up to humans to safeguard against technology of immense power endangering us all. And as the AI battle rages all around us, maybe we can take some lessons from that earlier arms race to limit the potential damage from the next one. Coming up, don't tax you, don't tax me, tax that guy behind the tree. But what if that guy is Ken Griffin?
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14: Health officials are taking no chances with what are now four King County residents who were near people who came down with a hantavirus while sailing on a cruise ship in the South Atlantic. Three of the four were on a flight from South Africa to the Netherlands with a person who came down with the virus. The fourth local resident was actually on the ship, the MV Hondius. As it cuts more jobs in the U.S., Starbucks is getting ready to hire a lot more people in India. Bloomberg reports Starbucks is finalizing a location for a new tech center. The goal is to bring a lot of tech projects that have been outsourced back in-house. Two new reports on the economic health of Seattle show that while our growth rate is up, the number of jobs in the city is down. Census Bureau data shows a 1.5% population growth from July of 2024 to July of last year. But the office vacancy rate's now 25%, up from 13% in 2020. The Downtown Seattle Association says the numbers show we don't need more taxes. We need more businesses paying the existing taxes. A charter school originally backed by former Seahawk Russell Wilson is shutting down. The Why Not You Academy in Des Moines opened 5 years ago and once had about 200 students in grades 9 through 12. It was down to 65 when classes resumed last year, leaving it not financially viable. Also, the academy's four-year graduation rate, barely above 60%, and only about a quarter of the students demonstrated a functional level in English language arts at their grade levels. We start climbing out of our mini return to winter on Sunday. Mostly cloudy skies give way to sunshine, a high in the mid-60s. More of the same Monday and Tuesday. Overnight lows, the upper 40s.
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4: Tuesday's story about balancing the books. Faced with putting together his first budget, New York City's Mayor Mamdani managed to pick a nasty and very public fight with one of the biggest names on Wall Street, Ken Griffin. New York City has long been known as the City of Opportunity, home of the Statue of Liberty, Broadway, and Wall Street. It's also home to the highest number of billionaires anywhere in the world. The city's new mayor thinks they might be able to help him with his budget problem.
5: When I ran for mayor, I said I was going to tax the rich. Well, today, we're taxing the rich.
4: In April, New York City Mayor Zoran Mamdani stood in front of a penthouse on Billionaire's Row, a penthouse owned by Citadel CEO Ken Griffin, and made him the poster child for a proposed so-called pied-à-terre tax on second homes in the city with an assessed value of $5 million or more.
5: This tax will raise at least $500 million directly for the city.
4: The move triggered some of the other Wall Street leaders to come to Griffin's defense.
6: If your goal is to make New York City kind of financially solvent, what you don't want to do is drive out the Ken Griffins of the world. Wall Street and the tax revenues from Wall Street are what enable New York City, all the people in New York City, to have a better life.
4: Mamdani originally proposed increasing real estate taxes overall, but thought better of the idea after Governor Hochul came up with some help from the state budget. So far, however, he's sticking with trying to tax the most valuable second homes in the city.
8: I think Mamdani made a mistake, you know, going after Ken Griffin by name as he trumpeted his success in raising taxes, even though he only got a tiny morsel.
4: Wall Street veteran Whitney Tilson ran for mayor of New York City against Mr. Mamdani last year.
8: What we're talking about is, you know, those pencil towers overlooking Central Park that are dark at night because nobody actually lives there. I do think tone matters, and just out there painting billionaires as evil is really dumb, given that 1% of New York City taxpayers account for 47% of the personal income tax paid in New York City. A bunch of billionaires went down to Florida during COVID, and that has real budgetary impacts on New York. We should be rolling out a welcome mat for every rich person who wants to live, invest here. And we're already a very high tax city, depending on how you measure it, probably the highest tax burden of any city in the country. But there's something unique about New York. I tell my rich friends who are thinking of moving, the whole point of being rich is you can live where you want to live.
4: Imposing new taxes on their property may not be the best way to attract wealthy residents. But Steve Fulop, the head of Partnership for New York City and the former mayor of Jersey City, has even deeper concerns.
9: I think that there is a bigger message with regards to the Ken Griffin conversation. Okay, it's not great that he was highlighted in that way. And in this environment where you have people being the targets of political violence, CEOs being assassinated, it's inappropriate. And that's been covered fairly extensively.
4: Whether it was smart to target a specific Wall Street CEO like Ken Griffin or not, the fact remains that New York City has struggled with years of budget shortfalls. Mamdani's new proposal promises to balance the city's budget, at least in the short term, despite inheriting a $12 billion deficit, but only with that pied-à-terre tax included.
8: It's about the size of the budget. New York, if it were a state, it would be the 13th largest state by population. It would be the third largest state by budget. So he's looking at some real budget cuts. And that, of course, affects the unions that were among his biggest supporters. He wants to spend more money as a democratic socialist. So he's sort of caught between a rock and a hard place.
4: The challenge facing Mamdani is made more complicated by the structure of the tax system. Property taxes are the single biggest source of revenue for New York City, accounting for more than 30% of its budget. But those taxes hit residents in very different ways. As an example, even though single-family homes have the highest nominal tax rate, caps on assessment mean they pay the lowest effective rate, putting most of the burden on apartment buildings, condos, and commercial property owners.
8: There are weird anomalies in which someone
6: who is grandfathered into an older building but very expensive apartment on Park Avenue is paying a much lower tax rate than a blue-collar person out in one of the outer boroughs, right?
10: It's a very different burden on those owners, the middle-class family in Queens versus the billionaire on Central Park South. So you have to come up with some type of other structure. I think the pied-à-terre tax is a fair idea. A lot of cities.
4: Ruth Culp-Haber is a partner at commercial real estate firm Wharton Property Advisors. For her, the issue isn't so much the idea of a new real estate tax. It's more a matter of how Mayor Mamdani is going about it.
10: To take for granted an owner such as Ken Griffin, who has contributed in the form of his company, it's going to be 25,000 jobs before he's done and hundreds of millions to hospitals and museums. I mean, this is a guy we want here, you know, and we don't want to antagonize him in any way. Citadel alone has paid tens of millions in taxes. Yes, their employees make a lot of money. And I can understand how some people have a problem with that.
4: Citadel has about 1,300 employees in the city, and Griffin is now saying he'll move at least some of them to Miami and take another look at a huge new office tower on Park Avenue.
10: Not only has he committed to a 60% ownership of this development, but he's committed to being the anchor tenant, meaning he's going to take like half the space in the building. This is a major commitment. If he pulls out from that, the message that is going to go out literally to the world is New York is not a good place to do business. It would be a disaster.
4: This wouldn't be the first time Griffin made good on a promise like that. Citadel once employed more than 1,000 employees in its 50,000 square foot office building in Chicago.
10: We need to look to history and what happened in 2022 with Ken Griffin in Chicago, with Governor Pritzker. And Ken Griffin was building his business in Chicago. There was politics got involved. Ken Griffin wasn't happy about the crime situation in Chicago, and he left.
4: Thus far, most of what we've heard about to address the budget gap has been about raising more revenue. But Fulop thinks it's not fundamentally a question of how much the city is taking in.
9: I think at the core of the problem is that you have a spending problem and less of a revenue problem. And that's what we try to kind of hammer home repeatedly.
4: Where did New York City go in the wrong direction with their budget? There was a time not too long ago that they had balanced budgets.
9: Yeah.
4: They were doing okay. Is it because the spending just grew too much, or did the growth of the overall economy slow down?
9: I mean, look, it's complicated because you have a lot of things simultaneously happening. So you had costs, COVID, go through the roof. You have tariffs. You have wages and union contracts that have increased fairly significantly. You've had very progressive mayors that have layered on additional social service. So all those things kind of come together. But a pragmatic person would look at it and say, the city budget has grown significantly faster than the rate of inflation, and that is a question mark on why. But putting that aside for a second, what we've tried to say is we should be thoughtful about the program overall and whether it achieves the outcome that you want to achieve.
4: If the pied-à-terre tax goes forward, if it's $500 million, that's still way short of where we need to be.
9: Right.
4: I mean, the estimates are over $5 billion.
9: Right.
4: So if you'd won, if you got to be mayor, where would you look for the other $4.5 billion?
6: I found it very difficult, and I tried to really get down into the weeds. I mean, you can see $5 million to build a public restroom in a park is 10 times too much. We pay 6 times as much as any city in the world to construct 1 mile of subway. So you can see those examples. Just the school budget is 37% of our $118 billion budget. I have been very involved in charter schools and education reform over the years, and I know there's a lot of fat in there, you know, dead people on the payroll and that kind of thing. So I think I might start with just sort of a 1% or 2% across the board cut, and that sort of gets you in $118 billion budget. That gets you a bunch of the way there, and then negotiate from there.
4: Balancing the books on a New York City budget is never easy. And it's not surprising that there's a range of ideas about how to come up with a few billion dollars to make it work, with or without calling out specific CEOs and their penthouse apartments. But the one thing most everyone agrees on is that we need to get the balance right to ensure that New York City remains a magnet for talented young workers and the companies that employ them.
9: The best asset here, which is very hard to replicate, okay, is New York City brand is very, very special. And two, it is the most desirable place for young people to want to be. Okay, that is a very, very special thing. Now, you have AI, that uncertainty around jobs and the affordability on housing. So those are two things that go directly at that young person who wants to live here. So that is a challenge. And then you also have places like, use Texas as an example. So JP Morgan today has more jobs in Texas than they do in New York. It's a crazy thing to think about. 10 years ago, that wasn't the case. So the trend is moving in a bad direction. Goldman Sachs trend in the bad direction. Why? It's bigger than taxes. It's Texas has been very deliberate with their strategy on how they're going to attract jobs. So they changed their court systems entirely to replicate Delaware, to make it more corporate friendly. They're starting a Texas stock exchange to have better access to the capital markets. Then they have incentives and they have leadership that talks about embracing their big corporate communities.
8: You need to build a lot more housing, not just low income or affordable housing, but it all trickles through. We need to build more housing for, you know, young professionals who can afford to pay more. You know, look, when Amazon came and wanted to put their headquarters here, you know, you want a mayor who invites Jeff Bezos and the Amazon executives to Gracie Mansion, sits down with all the key people from the city, and rolls out the welcome. Matt. So some of it's just sort of messaging and signaling and being a champion for business in the city.
4: That does it for this edition of Bloomberg Wall Street Week. I'm David Westin. Stay with us. Today's top stories and global business headlines are coming up right now.
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12: From ABC News, I'm Wayne Cabot.
13: I don't even know how that's allowable to happen.
12: Reaction from Pennsylvania Congressman Brian Fitzpatrick, Republican, to President Trump's reported request to be paid more than $1 billion by taxpayers in exchange for dropping his suit against the IRS.
14: Trump would not be personally eligible to receive payments, but sources say entities associated with him would be. As would the 1,600 individuals charged in the January 6th Capitol attack that Trump pardoned his first day in office last year. Sources saying this deal came together after the Justice Department and the White House abandoned a months-long effort to try to pay Trump directly. Democratic lawmakers are now calling on Congress to pass legislation to restrict the use of taxpayer dollars for the proposed compensation fund.
12: ABC's Allison Kosick. We're getting word that a driver killed three people overnight in East Oakland, California, plowing into cars and people. The driver is among the injured. Unclear at this point why it happened or how it happened. Republican Senator Bill Cassidy trying to keep his chin up this morning.
15: Thank you for the privilege of representing the great state of Louisiana.
12: After being primaried by President Trump and not winning enough votes even to run in the runoff, Cassidy is one of seven Republican senators to vote against Trump in the January 6th impeachment trial. He is the first senator to lose a primary since 2017. Ukraine is fighting Russia as hard as ever, 4 years into the war, pounding Moscow and its suburbs overnight. One of the largest drone attacks yet, at least four people in and around Moscow are dead. Russia claims it shot down or jammed 1,000 Ukrainian drones overnight. Twister is hitting the central U.S. this weekend, one each in Iowa, Kansas, and Nebraska. Hail larger than baseballs and winds over 90 miles an hour. You're listening to ABC News.
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12: Not that there's a good time for the nation's largest commuter railroad to go on strike, but this weekend, it's especially bad, reports ABC's Marcus Solis at Penn Station, New York, where the Long Island Railroad Terminal is a ghost town.
1: There's, of course, the Subway Series at Citi Field this weekend, a Bruce Springsteen concert right here at Madison Square Garden. There will be shuttle buses for all lines except the Port Washington line to Jamaica Station, where riders can then hop on the subway. Extra traffic agents will be at the Queens-Nassau border at subway drop-off locations. And the MTA has suggested that people work from home starting Monday, but many say that just isn't an option for them.
12: No talks are scheduled. In the city considered to be the birthplace of the modern civil rights movement, Montgomery, Alabama, a political heavyweight weighing in on Republican redistricting, U.S. Senator Raphael Warnock, the Democrat from Georgia.
2: My 9-year-old and my 7-year-old now have less voter protection than their dad did growing up at their age. And that makes me angry enough to show up again and again and again and again. Are you ready to fight?
12: Addressing the crowd there, large protests over voting rights in Montgomery, Alabama. Ronda Rousey, MMA legend, says she can retire now after winning last night in California, stopping Gina Carano with an armbar 17 seconds into their double comeback bout. I'm Wayne Cabot, ABC News.
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3: A motorcyclist is dead after crashing into a guardrail on I-5 at the Nisqually River Bridge. It happened very early Saturday morning. The crash closed the southbound lanes for more than 2 hours. No word on the identity of the victim other than they were 72 and was wearing a helmet. A 21-year-old who was seriously injured when a large boat hit a smaller boat near Thurston County's Boston Harbor Marina earlier this month. He is now home from the hospital, but his mother tells the Olympian that Jack Edwards faces a long recovery from injuries that included a broken femur. The pilot of the larger boat was arrested on suspicion of assault by watercraft, but has not been charged. Remember, your trip north to Seattle on Highway 99 or 509 will involve a detour at the First Avenue South Bridge this weekend. All northbound lanes are closed till 5 o'clock Monday morning as crews continue to repair the bridge deck. But there's solid news about when some roads over the Cascades will reopen. The State Department of Transportation says the North Cascades Highway, State Route 20, will open on June 20th. The need to repair flood and rock slide damage from the December storms has delayed the seasonal opening. Before that, though, Chinook Pass and Cayuse Pass will both reopen. But before that, Chinook Pass and Cayuse Pass will both reopen next Friday, May 22nd. And as we've said many times in the past couple of months, driving over the passes or anywhere continues to get more expensive. AAA's average price for gas in the Seattle-Everett-Bellevue area stands at $5.97 a gallon. That's a penny more than a week ago, but 35 cents more than 1 month ago. A cloudy Sunday morning turns into a sunny afternoon with highs in the mid-60s. More of the same Monday and Tuesday.
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22: Things at home. I still have one left in high school. My little daughter, Lila, kids in college, kids out of college, trying to get people launched. And so I was like, I would introduce myself as an aspirational dad right now and see if I can, you know, get people launched.
23: So not three-time Super Bowl winner, you know, MVP, Hall of Famer, co-founder of a private equity firm, just aspirational, Dan.
22: Well, I think if you have, all politics are local. If things are good at home, then things are going to be good everywhere else. And so for me, it was my old mentor, Roger Staubach, who told me when I transitioned, I said, "What? How do you transition?" He goes, "You run." And I go, "Run where?" He goes, "Run anywhere. Just get away from football, because football will never leave you, but you need to leave it."
23: Wow.
22: And so I thought that was great advice, because it's really true. Football never left me, but it's over. And I think that I don't want to drag it around. Everyone has a dream, and a lot of dreams are, you know, my dream is to play football and play professional football, and you get the dream comes true, but it is going to end. And the day it ends, the day before it ends, you're one of the best in the world. Great. The next day you wake up, that's gone. What are you great at? And the truth is nothing, right? I'm not great at anything else.
24: I talk about it all the time, Steve, is this whole idea of, it's not from penthouse to penthouse. And what I mean by that is, you played for 15, 20 years, and you're in the penthouse. That doesn't mean that you come to the business world and you're going to be in the penthouse. Now, you don't start in the third floor or the lobby. You actually have to start in the basement and humanize yourself and have the humility to start from the ground up, just like you did in the minor leagues in baseball or football. And that's an interesting... I do have a question for you following up on what you just said. When you walk into an investor meeting or a company you're trying to buy, I find that sometimes being an athlete, the greater you are and even the more famous you are, that almost works against you. Have you dealt with that at all?
22: So it's funny, for the first 15 years of this private equity journey, I tried to avoid it. And if it came up, I was fine. But if it didn't come up, I was fine with that too. And I realized over time that I was the one that was overwrought about it. I'm the one that's thinking about it. And I think it was an investor, and I'm not going to name the investor, but it was a big investor in one of our funds, and it was a big deal for us to get them in. And we finish. And he says, "Well, we're done." And he goes, "Do you mind? There's one last thing I wanted to ask you." He's like, "Yeah." And he goes, "We throw me a ball. Can we go out and have a catch?" And I was like, I was taken back. Like,
23: yeah.
22: I'm like, "Yeah, we can go have a catch." And that's when I was like, "Stop. Let's just..." Like, I played, it was great. If it's helpful, if it's useful to you in some way, let's talk about it all day long. But if it doesn't come up, let's talk business.
23: Yeah.
22: Because that's what's fun.
23: And so let's talk business. Let's talk about private equity, because as both of you know, I love private equity. I'm fascinated by it. But private equity is not for the faint of heart. I mean, I think you would agree, Alex, that, like, you know, you and I look at this industry together a lot. There are a lot of easier things you could have done. Why private equity?
22: I don't know. I'll try to give the quick answer to that. I'd gone to law school while I played. I went to 3 Super Bowls while I was in law school in the wintertime. But it was really around getting ready for the transition. And so because of that, I thought I'd be a lawyer. But then I was asked to be on the board of PowerBar, which at the time was a meal replacement for marathoners out of Berkeley, California. But for me as a young single guy, I was like, that's not meal replacement, that's dinner. And so we got famously friends. And he goes, look, join the board. On the board was Warren Hellman and Larry Sonsini, titans of Silicon Valley.
23: Hellman, founder of Hellman and Friedman. And
22: Larry Sonsini and Wilson Sonsini, the famous law firm. And I had a buddy who had started a business around an algorithm that back in the mid-90s, you could go in and fiddle around with URLs in the internet. And he said, figure out an algorithm that could localize the internet. Before everyone's time here, you remember when it's like, you could put in Palo Alto or New York hammer and you'd get a USSR sickle. Like, nothing made sense. And so I took it to him. I said, look, this is not anything. And they realized, Steve, you're a businessman. You're not a lawyer. And so that transition, we built a business. And that's where I met Rich Lawson, my longtime partner, was building a business called Found.com.
23: Wow.
22: And we did it while I was finishing playing. And that's what started it. And one of our investors was Bain Capital and Bob Gay. And Bob saw what we were doing. And then he sponsored us, essentially sponsored me and Rich together to start a private equity firm. And that's how it transitioned. And so I started what is now HGGC, Fifth Fund, and $10 billion later.
23: Here you are.
22: Here we are.
24: So Steve, I mean, if you think about 40 years ago when Henry Kravis and Steve Schwarzman and you start Blackstone and KKR and Carlyle with David Rubenstein and the big top four, it was a very small industry.
22: Very small.
24: If you look 40 years now, you have
22: 6,000
24: right?
22: middle market private equity firms.
24: So the competition is fierce. So when it comes to imposter syndrome, Hall of Famer, 3 Super Bowls, law degree, but now you're asking investors and institutions to invest in you and Rich, first time fund, former football player. Describe how you felt when you were in this boardroom asking for money.
22: Early days.
24: The first days.
22: You know, it was interesting. We all agreed in 2008 that private equity was broken.
23: Wow.
22: I'd seen enough of private equity for 8 years to say I have that opinion. And then others had been back in the KKR days and early Bain days and late 80s, early 90s, that like the middle market where the people are, Alex, it's like across the table is not some widget. It's you and me, let's work it out. We got a business size that it's not a spreadsheet jockey kind of process. It's people. And we said, we've lost that. And so in 2008, we started a firm basically around what I learned in football, which Bill Walsh used to say, he wrote a book, my famous Hall of Fame coach, the score takes care of itself. In other words, yeah, we have to return money to you, but that score will take care of itself if we have those fundamental values of partnership and the athleticism to be great partners and use our intellect and our ability and our expertise. And so what I had to do, Alex, you say, as me coming out of a professional career and imposter syndrome, I need to get really smart people around me fast because I know it's not, if it's about me, we're in trouble, but the imposter syndrome sticks around. I mean, I still think about sometimes I feel awkward and a little out of place. And I think that's my own weird insecurities. And I think in a weird way, insecurities drove me as a football player. And in some ways, I think some of the insecurities drive me here. So to be completely authentic about
23: it. Yeah, of course.
22: And it's hard to say because I'd love to tell you I'm the king and get out of my way. And,
23: right.
22: But I think to be honest about it, the imposter syndrome is something that is around and I don't know that it's completely gone.
24: You may not have an MBA from Harvard, and neither do I, but the MBA you got is 3 Super Bowls. To be in the middle of that huddle in a pressure situation in the Super Bowl with 150 million people watching, you're doing the same thing in a boardroom, right? Sending your message, here's the play, here's your strategy.
22: And it really is about people.
23: Mm-hmm.
22: And if you're not good at that, it does devolve. It will, you know, football is one in relationship. I got to go back to Bill Walsh. He used to stand in front of the team the first day of training camp and say, I don't care what play we call. I don't care what defense we run. We will win because we have shared common experiences together and an element of love for each other.
23: Mm. Wow.
24: Powerful.
22: And I was like, we all like, what did he just say?
23: Yeah.
22: That's insane. And so I go back to, you know, the boardroom, the things that I had viscerally experienced, the stuff that I went through. It's a different. It's not a field. It's not a huddle. It's like, but it is the same drama.
23: Right. I mean, I've gotten to know you pretty well. Like, you have an ability to go pretty deep with people. Where does that come from?
22: Maybe it's my own vulnerability that I feel to myself. Like, if someone says I suck, I'm kind of like, huh, let me look into that. You know what I mean? And I think that that vulnerability makes me interested in what's happening around me. And I think I watch closely. When you play... And Alex, I don't know how you think about baseball, but football with a field, you know, there's 80,000 witnesses, there's a clock, there's a score, there's a play clock that you gotta go. And if you pay attention on the field, the human behavior that happens and to you and everyone else is the truth. You cannot lie. And so to me, I think my vulnerability or my interest in it just got an expert jolt from playing all those years. Like I feel like every human behavior I see in the world today, I see the flaw.
23: I mean, did you have that experience? I mean, I'm fascinated by this idea of translation. Football's a different game from baseball. What are the commonalities for you?
24: I mean, it's total transparency, right? Because every time you come to the plate, you're sitting in front of Yankee Stadium in front of 50,000 people. And all you got to look is at that scoreboard. It's going to tell you what's your batting average, what are RBIs, home runs,
5: yeah. OPS,
24: everything. So you're either going to get cheered or booed. And it's immediate. And I think one of the advantages Steve and I have being former athletes is we have no problem saying, hey, that's my fault. That's my fault. And we get our butts kicked over and over, over again. In baseball, if you fail 70% of the time, you go to the Hall of Fame. So you almost have a PhD in failing. The key is that you have a master in getting back up. A lot of people in business that all they've done is win, win, win. We're actually perfectly made for business because business is a sport of failure.
5: Well, yeah, I love that because in a way, if I could get all the guys that are out there going through that and learn, it's intuitive, right? It's what the, it's, you can't get into the pros and not have that happen to you. Yeah, it's intuitive, but it's not, you're not necessarily aware of it. And if you could become aware of it and watch it and become it as a talent, you could be easily hireable. Like if you really take it in and you notice it and you

0: just feel like I want to walk around without the hubris that I own the place.
1: Wow.
0: Right? I mean, it's like, because, and I think people will feel, because you walk around with hubris, you own the place, everyone else is like, you do, so I'll bow, but it doesn't make me feel like I want to go fight.
1: Wow.
0: And I think that's super powerful. The other thing is, one of the best things that ever happened to me when I was playing, I wasn't flailing around, I was playing pretty well, but Mike Shanahan, Kyle Shanahan, the coach of the 49ers, is his dad. He was a great coach of the Broncos, and he played the coach of the 49ers for me. He turned to me one day and he said, you know, I'm a really aggressive play caller. And I think I spend so much time trying to make sure that I don't put you in a bad spot.
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12: I'm 68 years old, and I have arthritis in my left knee.
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4: You're listening to the Big Take Podcast on Bloomberg Radio. I'm Tim Stenovec. Today on the show, we're talking about these straining ties between the MAHA movement and the Trump administration and what that could mean for Republican chances in November. When President Trump campaigned for a second term in 2024, he aligned himself with a broad coalition of voters, united under one slogan.
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7: Make America healthy again.
4: It's a relatively new movement, comprised of vaccine skeptics, anti-pesticide activists, and proponents of so-called real food.
8: It is the movement spurred by RFK Jr. that he named, obviously, after MAGA, Make America Great Again, once he aligned himself with President Trump. And he brought all of his followers with him, and they called themselves the Make America Healthy Again movement.
4: Bloomberg's Dina Shanker has been reporting on the movement since its early days.
8: The general consensus is that these voters were very much a factor in Trump's win.
4: But lately, some in the MAHA movement have been speaking out against recent moves by the Trump administration.
9: President Trump just signed an executive order to ramp up the production of glyphosate. The controversial
4: moves, they say, are antithetical to the MAHA movement that helped get him elected.
10: It's an announcement from the president following his decision to pull the nomination of Casey Means.
4: And these tensions are flaring, with a major test for Trump's second term just around the corner, midterm elections.
8: I've heard people say that they may not vote at all. I heard one person who told me maybe she'll vote for a Democrat. We don't know how they will vote, but I can tell you that right now there's not a groundswell of MAHA support.
4: I'm Tim Stenovec, in for Sarah Holder and David Gura, and this is the Big Take from Bloomberg News. Today on the show, the straining ties between the MAHA movement and the Trump administration, and what that could mean for Republican chances in November.
8: A lot of the leaders of this movement are women who are also mothers. And for many of them, they talk about the importance of healthy food, of choice over vaccination. They talk about it from their position as mothers. And, you know, I will say that as a parent, as a mother, I both totally get that being a mom makes you more aware of, say, the toxicity of our environment or the problems with our food system, whether or not we can avoid them, wanting to protect our kids. I will say that before there was such a thing as MAHA, there were parents, including fathers, leading legislation that in many ways now mirrors a lot of what MAHA does. So a lot of what MAHA talks about is something that a lot of people agree with. Some of it, especially on the vaccine side, is not something that a lot of people agree with. But I think specifically on the food side, there's a lot of general consensus around a lot of what MAHA is now taking ownership of and what they have done. And I think really smartly is they've put a lot of it very much in the language of motherhood.
4: who are the ones that are leading the movement, who are, you know, for lack of a better term, rallying the troops?
8: So there's a couple of online food activists who have been around for a long time. One of them is Vani Hari. She's known as the Food Babe.
6: People, take a look at the ingredients in Subway's 9-grain bread.
8: I wrote about her like 10 years ago when she named a chemical that was common in baked goods, the yoga mat chemical.
6: Keep the yoga mat out of your mouth and on the floor. Do you know friends and family?
8: And she called it that because it was indeed a chemical that was found in yoga mats. And she had an entire online campaign to get Subway to get the yoga mat chemical, quote unquote, the yoga mat chemical, out of their bread.
11: Subway is changing its bread recipe, removing a chemical also used to make yoga mats. A food blogger recently launched a petition asking the world's biggest sandwich chain to stop using the ingredient. The plastic-based additive is legal in the U.S., but it is banned in Europe and Australia.
8: She used to be a Democrat, and then she became a Republican and a Mahamam Republican and a leader when Kennedy took up her cause. There's also Kelly Ryerson, who goes online by the name Glyphosate Girl.
12: Okay, time for a check-in because this has been quite a week in the glyphosate world.
8: She is a regenerative agriculture advocate. She is extremely anti-pesticides and specifically glyphosate, as you can tell by her online moniker. And there's also Zen Honeycutt, who actually straddles both sides, the food and vaccine side of the MAHA movement.
13: Day two, what am I doing to make America healthy again? Well, today I called a whole bunch of Georgia state senators.
8: She started Moms Across America. And so there's a lot of people like this that have been beating these drums for a long time that really saw a lot of opportunity with Kennedy.
4: When we think about health and kids and eating good food, some of the agenda, at least to me, sounds very similar to what First Lady Michelle Obama tried to do, promoting bringing healthy foods to kids. She planted this garden at the White House. She got people exercising with this Let's Move campaign. But not so long ago, conservative voices decried those moves. And some people argued that it was government overreach. How did the Republican Party under Trump pull off that rebrand?
8: I think it really requires a little bit of political amnesia, because after Michelle Obama instituted those school nutrition rules under the Obama administration, when the Trump administration came in, they actually rolled back some of those nutrition rules. The first Trump administration, along with the Republican Party, was generally anti-regulation, and often what MAHA is calling for is more regulation of the food that we sell in supermarkets, more regulation of what we serve in schools, more regulation of pesticides, etc. And so Trump's embrace of this movement really went against his priors, I would say.
4: Broadly speaking, how would you characterize the state of MAHA supporters in the Trump administration right now?
8: I would say, from the ones that I've spoken with, disappointed, but they have not necessarily lost faith that some good can be done by this administration.
4: But a flurry of activity in D.C. in recent weeks has put some strain on the already fragile alliance. First was at the Supreme Court, where the justices heard a case about glyphosate. At issue was a $1.25 million jury verdict won by a Missouri man who blamed the weed killer Roundup for his non-Hodgkin lymphoma. Trump administration lawyers argued in favor of shielding Bayer, Monsanto's parent company, from liability. It's a move some MAHA leaders saw as a betrayal.
14: You cannot tell Americans to eat real food while protecting the cancer-causing chemicals sprayed on it.
4: MAHA leaders, including Vani Hari, held a rally outside the Supreme Court, speaking out against the administration. To Hari, it was a twisting of the knife after the president signed an executive order earlier this year mandating that the U.S. maintain a, quote, adequate supply of glyphosate-based herbicide.
8: She actually very explicitly called out President Trump at a recent rally. She said, we wouldn't be here right now if President Trump didn't sign that executive order. So she's clearly telling people, telling her followers, her millions of followers, that President Trump has betrayed their cause.
4: Then, over on the Hill, the MAHA movement scored a win when a bipartisan coalition of Democrats and MAHA Republicans succeeded in stripping out provisions from the Farm Bill that critics of the language say would have shielded pesticide companies from liability.
8: those efforts worked. They got what they needed. That language was taken out of the farm bill.
4: But less than 2 hours later, Trump delivered another blow to the movement by withdrawing his nomination for MAHA's preferred candidate for Surgeon General, Dr. Casey Means, a wellness influencer who doesn't have an active license to treat patients.
8: So it was a real whirlwind of events for MAHA within like 48 hours.
4: President Trump's approval rating is the lowest it's been during either of his terms. This is according to a Washington Post ABC News Ipsos poll. Dina, what are you hearing from MAHA moms, MAHA supporters right now, heading into the midterms? Are there indications that they'll abandon the Republican Party at the ballot box?
8: Yes, there are indications that point in that direction. What we are hearing right now, we have, say, Vani Hari, Food Babe, saying that when people are not pleased, they will just stay home. So she's not exactly directing people to stay home, but she's also not calling on them to show up for the Republican Party. Now, I've heard from MAHA voters that they're going to vote Republican because they will always vote Republican, but they're not going to say go knock on doors. They're not going to be organizing. They're not going to be putting out the signs for Republicans. I've heard people say that they may not vote at all. I heard one person who told me maybe she'll vote for a Democrat. We don't know how they will vote, but I can tell you that right now there's not a groundswell of MAHA support for the Republican Party.
4: What is the Trump administration doing? What are Republicans doing to try to make amends right now?
8: I know these voters have talked about, you know, options for the White House, like, or for the administration, other ways they could regulate pesticides. But that comes down to the EPA.
4: And the head of that agency, Lee Zeldin.
8: Lee Zeldin has been doing the opposite of regulating pesticides. He is giving a lot more room for pesticide use. He is, pulling back regulations that were already on the books. So I am not sure how successful this administration will be in bringing these voters back.
4: Are Democrats doing anything to seize on this fracture and use it as an opening to make inroads with members of MAHA?
8: So at that rally in front of the Supreme Court, it was notably a bipartisan lineup. So there was Congresswoman Shelley Pingree from Maine.
15: I have been an organic farmer in Maine since the 1970s.
8: Who has long advocated on food issues.
15: And no one can tell me or the other farmers here today that we can't grow food without all of these toxic chemicals.
8: Senator Cory Booker also spoke at that rally. He has long been an advocate for better farming practices, better food. And so these issues have been talked about by Democrats, but I don't know how many of them, if any, have ever really put them at the forefront of their platforms, of their campaigns. And it's interesting because Democrats talk so much about healthcare and healthcare coverage. And obviously, that is extremely important to a lot of Americans. How we eat and our access to healthy food is just the other side of the same coin as healthcare. So Democrats have a real opening here.
4: This has been the Big Take Podcast on Bloomberg Radio. I'm Tim Stenovec, and I spoke with Dina Shanker of Bloomberg Businessweek about the straining ties between the MAHA movement and the Trump administration and what that could mean for Republican chances in November.

0: when you need to know. 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
1: Health officials are taking no chances with what are now four King County residents who were near people who came down with a hantavirus while sailing on a cruise ship in the South Atlantic. Three of the four were on a flight from South Africa to the Netherlands with a person who came down with the virus. The fourth local resident was actually on the ship, the MV Hondius. As it cuts more jobs in the U.S., Starbucks is getting ready to hire a lot more people in India. Bloomberg reports Starbucks is finalizing a location for a new tech center. The goal is to bring a lot of tech projects that have been outsourced back in-house. Two new reports on the economic health of Seattle show that while our growth rate is up, the number of jobs in the city is down. Census Bureau data shows a 1.5% population growth from July of 2024 to July of last year. But the office vacancy rate's now 25%, up from 13% in 2020. The Downtown Seattle Association says the numbers show we don't need more taxes, we need more businesses paying the existing taxes. A charter school originally backed by former Seahawk Russell Wilson is shutting down. The Why Not You Academy in Des Moines opened 5 years ago and once had about 200 students in grades 9 through 12. It was down to 65 when classes resumed last year, leaving it not financially viable. Also, the academy's four-year graduation rate barely above 60%, and only about a quarter of the students demonstrated a functional level in English language arts at their grade levels. We start climbing out of our mini return to winter on Sunday. Mostly cloudy skies give way to sunshine, a high in the mid-60s. More of the same Monday and Tuesday. Overnight lows, the upper 40s.
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21: 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I'm Sarah Holder, and today on the show, we're talking about the Russian influence operation linked to scores of posts spreading false stories online, just in time for the U.S.'s 2026 midterms. The video shows a man in a car, seatbelt on, talking directly to the camera.
2: Maintenant, comme ce n'est plus un secret pour personne, je peux enfin partager avec vous cette bonne nouvelle.
21: He says he sells Bugattis, and that a famous woman just bought one.
2: L'épouse du président ukrainien, Olena Zelenska.
21: Olena Zelenska, the wife of Ukrainian President Volodymyr Zelensky. The man said he was pleased to welcome Zelenska into the Bugatti family. The video, bolstered by a picture of a receipt for 4.5 million euros, took off. It was scandalous. The Ukrainian president's wife buying a luxury sports car while her country is at war and asking for Western aid. It also wasn't true.
3: If you look at it closely, you see there's something wrong with the video. It looks like it's been altered.
21: Stephanie Baker is an investigative reporter for Bloomberg.
3: There are weird skips in the video. His head doesn't look like it's moving together with the rest of his body. And the video shows an invoice from Bugatti, but it has misspellings, including the town where this sale took place.
21: When Stephanie reached out to Bugatti, they confirmed that the report was a fabrication.
3: Bugatti actually said, we normally do not comment on clients, but we feel that this is so wrong that we're going to come out and say she is not a client and this is not a true story.
21: But the video had already done its job.
3: It was picked up by quite a few people. It was shared by an influencer. And it came in the context of a few other stories alleging luxury spending by Olena Zelenska.
21: The Bugatti video, Stephanie found, was just one piece of a much broader disinformation campaign. Stephanie has written extensively about Russia. And over months of reporting, she and Bloomberg data journalist Pri Bengani linked nearly 200 posts like this one to a Russian influence operation that researchers call Storm 1516.
3: We've just been monitoring this operation for the past year, cataloging and mapping how many fake stories that they've spread, who are the network of influencers, and what are the sort of characteristics or fingerprints, if you will, of one of these Storm 1516 videos.
21: And what are those fingerprints?
3: They usually carry some kind of pro-Kremlin narrative, alleging Ukrainian corruption or corruption allegations against Western politicians who've been very supportive of Ukraine. They often are presented as news reports or whistleblowers who have uncovered information that other news outlets don't want to report on. And generally, they are claims that cannot be verified through other means from reputable sources.
21: Stephanie says, post by post, Storm 1516 is waging a global disinformation campaign, seeding doubts about Zelensky, Western politicians, and reality itself. And the volume of this disinformation has been going up, thanks to better and cheaper AI and fewer online guardrails. Stephanie found that twice as many posts bearing Storm 1516's fingerprints went out in the first quarter of this year compared to last.
3: They've used social media and the lack of regulation of social media to really churn out these narratives on an industrial scale.
21: I'm Sarah Holder, and this is The Big Take from Bloomberg News. Today on the show, inside the Russian influence operation, Storm 1516. When exactly did Storm 1516 start disseminating disinformation, and why?
3: They started in August 2023. Elon Musk buys X in October of 2022 and dismantles a lot of the trust and safety measures that X had put into place under the previous ownership, fires a lot of content moderators, and this Russian disinformation operation really takes off. And they really started with Ukraine, which is, of course, Russia's most important target, because they know that if military aid continues flowing to Kiev, that's going to make it much harder for the Kremlin to win this war. But after Ukraine, they started broadening it out. They did target the U.S. election. They spread numerous fake stories about Kamala Harris and Tim Walz ahead of the 2024 U.S. presidential election. They made false allegations that there were illegal immigrants voting in the state of Georgia. But then when Trump won, they really turned their focus to Europe, and then they started targeting European leaders with allegations of corruption.
21: And to be clear, none of these stories are true.
3: None of them are true. No, I mean, the most ridiculous of them is that President Macron was spending 148 million euros to build a private underground bunker in the event of World War III. You know, and again, they produced a fake document. They alleged a Swiss company that had already gone into bankruptcy was involved. So these are false tales, but they go viral.
21: Who is behind Storm 1516?
3: It's a very murky operation, and I'll tell you what we know, and there's a lot that we don't know. Western officials believe it is backed by Russia's military intelligence agency, the GRU, a Ukrainian intelligence assessment that I saw tied it specifically to a GRU unit called 29155 that has been responsible for various sabotage operations and assassinations, including the attempted assassination of Sergei Skripal in the UK in 2018, and they have provided funding for servers and AI software to produce a lot of these narratives. It's overseen overall from the Kremlin by Putin's first deputy chief of the presidential administration, a man named Sergei Kirienko, who kind of sets the overall broad goals for the Russia's disinformation campaign. And then there are specific individuals in Russia that are helping to carry it out, including an ex-Florida cop. But of course, the key people in this operation are the influencers. Several influencers are known to share Storm 1516 content. You know, there's the production side, and then there's the distribution side. So the distribution side is one of the things we tried to focus on, because I think that's where you can get the most kind of accountability.
21: And you worked with other researchers on this analysis. Tell me a little bit about the team that was tracking Storm 1516 alongside you and Bloomberg reporters.
3: We worked with Clemson University's Darren Linville, who runs a media lab, and he was the first to identify this as a distinct new operation in late 2023. So we were tracking everything, and we were double checking everything that we found with other researchers to make sure that, you know, others were in agreement that a particular narrative or video that we had found was indeed the work of Storm 1516.
21: And of course, Stephanie, Russia has a pretty long history of misinformation and disinformation. I'm wondering what's new about what you found and about Storm 1516's tactics and reach.
3: The history of this is fascinating. The most famous conspiracy theory that Moscow planted was in the Soviet period, when they spread the lie that HIV was cooked up in a U.S. lab. So they've been doing this for years and years. But I think the new thing is the use of AI and exploiting what is really a weakness, I think, particularly in the U.S. tech system, which is the lack of regulation of social media. And people are really willing to believe a lot of these stories. They are not necessarily trying to convince people to believe in things that they don't already think might be true. They're trying to reinforce ideas and views that they know a U.S. audience or a European audience would find very receptive.
21: I'm wondering if you could walk us through a typical Storm 1516 post.
3: The one I'll go through is a false story about Olena Zelenska. And so that story started with an Instagram video from a woman who claimed to be a former Cartier employee. She brandished a receipt that she claimed proved that Olena Zelenska spent $1.1 million on jewelry during a trip to New York, but Olena Zelenska and her husband were actually in Canada on the day of the receipt. But the Instagram video was picked up by a Nigerian website and they ran it as a factual story, but it was run under a label of paid content. So someone paid them to post that. A phony website run from Moscow with a lot of just generic news and fake news called DC Weekly picked up the story, and it was picked up by various influencers on social media and spread from there. And that was one of the cases where Darren Linville at Clemson University documented how it actually changed the conversation online. And he measured that in the week after that story ran, it accounted for 11% of the conversation about the Zelenskys, which is a huge number if you think about it in terms of being able to change the nature of the conversation online about who are the Zelenskys, what were they doing, and crucially, with a false allegation that they were misspending Western aid money.
21: And Stephanie, you've identified two kind of recent game changers for Storm 1516. There's the fact that X has pulled back on content moderation and the advent of more highly sophisticated AI technology. I'm wondering if you can talk a little bit more about how these two factors really work to expand Storm 1516's reach and elevate their tactics.
3: It's one of the most fascinating parts of the story. When I started looking at this a year ago, some of the AI doctored videos that we came across were, with a trained eye, pretty crude. And I think the technology's gotten so sophisticated now, it's so much harder to spot just in the past year. And it's very hard for an ordinary user who's scrolling on a phone to identify what is fake and what is real. I think X had a pretty good content moderation system in place a few years ago, but what X has decided to do in lieu of content moderation is to rely principally on community notes, which is a user-generated system of marking a particular post or video and raising questions about the factual accuracy of it. But what we found in our reporting is that less than 20% of the almost 200 narratives that Storm 1516 spread had any kind of community note warning readers that this was false.
21: This has been the Big Take Podcast on Bloomberg Radio. I'm Sarah Holder, and I spoke with Bloomberg's Stephanie Baker about the Russian influence operation Storm 1516. 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
1: From ABC News, I'm Wayne Cabot. The latest bad news out of the Mideast is a drone attack on a nuclear power plant in the United Arab Emirates. No radiation reported, but a generator was set on fire. Unclear who directed the attack. Iran has been increasingly threatening the UAE for hosting Israel's Iron Dome missile defenses and Israel's troops. The attack on the nuclear power plant comes as the ceasefire teeters and Iran keeps choking off oil in the Strait of Hormuz. Before the U.S. and Israel launched the war, a fifth of the world's oil and natural gas passed through. Today,
5: just a couple months ago, I was spending about $150 to fill up, and now it has doubled to about $320 to fill up.
1: Jose Perez filling up his truck with diesel at more than $7 a gallon in California. About Russia's war to take Ukraine, resistance remains strong as ever, with Ukraine launching one of the largest drone attacks yet on Russia, killing four in and around Moscow overnight. Sent packing Republican Bill Cassidy of Louisiana, the first U.S. senator to lose a primary since 2017. Cassidy is one of seven Republicans to go against Trump at the January 6th impeachment trial. Ahead of the primary, Trump called Cassidy a disloyal disaster and a sleazebag. He responded during his concession speech in Baton Rouge last night.
22: People of character and integrity don't spend their time attacking people on the Internet.
1: Trump-backed candidate Julia Letlow and State Treasurer John Fleming will advance to a runoff election in Louisiana's Senate primary. Another contest making news is the talk of Europe today. first win for Bulgaria at Eurovision. Bulgarian singer Dara winning for Bandaranga, a pop song about self-empowerment.
0: It feels like a dream. I don't know if I'm sleeping or is that the reality. You tell me. I don't know.
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1: Three people dead, others badly hurt from a driver who plowed into cars and pedestrians in Oakland, California overnight. At least three people dead at the scene. Two of the injured are critical. The driver suffering minor injuries. No word yet what led to the crash. Audio there from Broadcastify. Massive rail strike threatening to upend the Monday ride tomorrow for hundreds of thousands of New Yorkers. Long Island Railroad unionized workers went on strike after midnight Saturday. ABC's Morgan Norwood at Penn Station in New York.
24: The main sticking points, pay raises between 4.5% and 5%, along with health care costs.
25: So you guys are prepared to hold out for not just days, but months?
26: Yes, if we have to, yes. We have no choice.
24: Now, with both sides digging in, the political finger-pointing escalating too. Governor Kathy Hochul blaming the Trump administration, who had delegated an emergency board last fall for cutting mediations short. Trump firing back online, saying, "I have nothing to do with it." Adding, "No, Kathy, it's your fault." And now looking over the facts, you should have not allowed this to happen.
1: America's largest commuter rail system remains shut down this morning. A spread of Ebola cases has the World Health Organization declaring a public health emergency of international concern. More than 300 suspected cases, 88 deaths reported in Congo and Uganda. The WHO says there's no need to close the borders. I'm Wayne Cabot, ABC News.
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1: A motorcyclist is dead after crashing into a guardrail on I-5 at the Nisqually River Bridge. It happened very early Saturday morning. The crash closed the southbound lanes for more than 2 hours. No word on the identity of the victim other than they were 72 and was wearing a helmet. A 21-year-old who was seriously injured when a large boat hit a smaller boat near Thurston County's Boston Harbor Marina earlier this month is now home from the hospital. But his mother tells the Olympian that Jack Edwards faces a long recovery from injuries that included a broken femur. The pilot of the larger boat was arrested on suspicion of assault by watercraft but has not been charged. Remember, your trip north to Seattle on Highway 99 or 509 will involve a detour at the First Avenue South Bridge this weekend. All northbound lanes are closed till 5 o'clock Monday morning as crews continue to repair the bridge deck. But there's solid news about when some roads over the Cascades will reopen. The State Department of Transportation says the North Cascades Highway, State Route 20, will open on June 20th. The need to repair flood and rock slide damage from the December storms has delayed the seasonal opening. Before that, though, Chinook Pass and Cayuse Pass will both reopen. But before that, Chinook Pass and Cayuse Pass will both reopen next Friday, May 22nd. And as we've said many times in the past couple of months, driving over the passes or anywhere continues to get more expensive. AAA's average price for gas in the Seattle-Everett-Bellevue area stands at $5.97 a gallon. That's a penny more than a week ago, but 35 cents more than 1 month ago. A cloudy Sunday morning turns into a sunny afternoon with highs in the mid-60s. More of the same Monday and Tuesday.
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10: Thanks for joining us on Northwest News Radio. I'm Scott Carty, host of the Midday Report, Monday through Friday, 10 a.m. to 2 p.m. Local cities remain at odds over allowing large data centers to move in. Northwest News Radio's Denise Whitaker explains.
11: The Puget Sound region hosts dozens of smaller data centers, but there's been a fair amount of pushback over large centers coming to town, often referred to as hyperscale facilities. Opponents cite noise pollution and a drain on water and power supplies as reasons to disallow them. Those criticisms led to talk of an emergency moratorium in the city of Seattle. Tacoma, on the other hand, is encouraging data centers to come with tax breaks and incentives. Tukwila already hosts nearly two dozen small data centers, plus the Digital Fortress headquarters, said to be part of the largest internet campus in North America. Seattle Councilmember Eddie Lynn said their emergency moratorium proposal would be introduced in mid-May, but that's not yet happened. Denise Whitaker, Northwest News Radio.
10: ABC's Stephen Portnoy is trying to make something make sense. The Senate has voted to withhold its own pay the next time the government goes into a shutdown. Here's ABC's Stephen Portnoy.
12: I don't know about you, but one thing I definitely love doing at the end of every week is opening up my bank's app and checking my checking account just to be sure the old direct deposit still works. Now, whether you're paid weekly or biweekly or you're a gig worker or a business owner or whatever, I'm sure you do the same. Now, imagine if you said to yourself, you know what? Keep it. Go ahead, keep it. The whole team and I have left a lot of our work unfinished, so you go ahead and keep all of our paychecks. That'd be a pretty tough thing for you to do. But it's pretty much what happened this week in the U.S. Senate, which after years of lamenting government funding lapses, passed a resolution that aims to keep senators' paychecks held in abeyance during shutdowns and not see them released until the shutdowns end.
13: This is about shared sacrifice.
12: Louisiana Republican John Kennedy offered the resolution, which passed on a voice vote.
13: This is about putting our money where our mouth is.
12: The measure directs the Secretary of the Senate to withhold the paychecks. It's sort of an internal housekeeping thing, so it won't require action from the House or the President's signature. Now, you may be thinking to yourself, why has this taken so long? I don't have a good answer to that, but I can explain one complication. The 27th Amendment, which through a weird quirk of history was proposed at the time of the Bill of Rights, but not ratified until 1992, says that members of Congress can't change their own paychecks unless a congressional election happens first. The modern interpretation of that, in an era where shutdowns have become more frequent, has been that even if federal workers aren't getting paid, the 27th Amendment requires that paychecks keep going to members of Congress. So how does this Senate resolution get around that? Well, by its own terms, it won't take effect until after November's election. Again, this only applies to the Senate, not to the House. But maybe this will be the change that forces members of both parties to, you know, do their jobs. I guess we'll see. By the way, the salary for a member of Congress is $174,000. That hasn't changed since 2009.
10: My thanks to ABC's Stephen Portnoy. Hey, you might get a phone call from someone claiming to be a debt collector, and it's easy to panic. But is the caller legit or a scammer? What do you do? Consumer man Herb Weisbaum, a contributing editor at checkbook.org, says, take a deep breath and go slowly.
14: The Federal Trade Commission received more than 471,000 complaints related to debt collection last year.
15: Reports of being asked to pay a debt the consumer doesn't owe or recognize. I don't owe as much as the collector claims.
14: Daniel Dwyer is an attorney in the FTC's Financial Practices Division. His advice? Be careful about how you respond and what information you provide to someone calling and claiming to be a debt collector.
15: There certainly are scammers or disreputable collectors who will use tactics outside the law or who are trying to get your personal information for other purposes.
14: Nothing needs to happen immediately, no matter what the caller says.
15: Get their contact information and information about what it is they allege you owe, and then hang up and do some digging to verify the information you received.
14: Under federal law, debt collectors must provide specific information by letter, email, or phone, including the name of the original creditor to whom the debt is owed, the account number, if any, associated with the debt, the name and address of the debt collector, the balance owed on a specific date, as well as an itemized list of all fees, interest, and credits, plus information about your rights and how to dispute the debt. If your first contact with a debt collector is via phone, the National Consumer Law Center recommends asking for a written or electronic copy of that validation notice.
2: Because it's just too much information to process over the phone.
14: April Kunoff, a senior attorney at the National Consumer Law Center, says having this information in writing will make it easier to review the alleged debt, research your rights, and consult others before deciding what to do. You have the right to dispute all or part of the alleged debt.
2: Maybe you agree that you owe a certain amount on this particular credit card, but you think the amount is wrong. The best way to do this is in writing and to do this as soon as possible.
14: It's important to know your rights. A debt collector can contact you by phone, mail, email, or text message, but they cannot call before 8 a.m. or after 9 p.m. unless you agree. Call you at work unless you agree to be contacted there. Threaten you with violence or harm. Use obscene or profane language. Misrepresent the amount you owe. Lie about being attorneys or government representatives. And claim you'll be sued or that your wages could be garnished unless the collector intends to do so.
2: If they're being harassed by a debt collector because there's simply too much communication happening, they do have rights to stop that.
14: Of course, stopping contact won't make the debt go away. That's why the FTC recommends talking to the collector at least once, even if you don't think you owe the debt or can't repay it immediately, so you can figure out whether it's really your debt. By the way, you can negotiate. Many collectors will agree to settle for significantly less than what you owe. A legitimate collector will accept payment by check, credit, or debit card. Scammers insist on being paid via wire transfer, payment app, gift card, prepaid debit card, or Bitcoin. Want to know more? You can read my full story on checkbook.org. I'm Herb Weisbaum, the Consumer Man, for Northwest News Radio.
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7: It's time for Northwest 250, celebrating local history as America marks its 250th. 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
16: On May 18, 1980, Mount St. Helens broke the Sunday morning stillness of the Pacific Northwest with a massive volcanic eruption. Mud flows poured down valleys and rivers, and a giant cloud of ash filled the sky. As the ash moved east, midday darkness came to places like Yakima and Spokane. The Cascade Volcano had come back to life in March 1980 with a small burst of steam and ash. Authorities scrambled to study the activity and predict what might happen next. Molten material beneath the mountain made the slope unstable and ultimately collapse and explosively erupt on that Sunday in May. 57 people were killed, and property losses were in the many millions. It was geologic time at warp speed. That's today's Northwest 250. I'm Felix Bunnell.
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10: It's good to be here with you on Northwest News Radio. I'm Scott Carty, normal host of the Midday Report, Monday through Friday, 10 a.m. to 2 p.m. Hope you can join me there. As we get ready for the World Cup,

0: Year-long test, the city's paying about $465,000. 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
1: That could be quite the surprise for somebody who decides they need to spend more than 10 minutes in there when those doors pop open. Hello.
2: The biggest wireless companies in the country are joining forces. AT&T, Verizon, and T-Mobile have announced what they're calling a joint venture to try to solve the problem of wireless dead zones. The companies say part of the solution will be helping expand the reach of satellite providers. Netflix may be looking to launch an animation studio centered on artificial intelligence. Several job postings at Netflix, first spotted by The Verge, point to something called Incubator. A listing for a producer there says the role would lead creators on short-term projects using, quote, new and emerging technologies, including generative AI. And while there are plenty of smart kitchen thermometers, none of them carry the name KitchenAid. Till now, the appliance giant is introducing its first digital thermometer. It connects wirelessly to your phone and will last up to 24 hours on a charge. Prices start at $100. With Tech Trends, Michelle Franzen, ABC News.
1: And thanks for joining us at Northwest News Radio. Parents who've lost their children to the harms of social media are taking their grief to Capitol Hill, urging lawmakers to pass the Kids Online Safety Act, which would force platforms to build stronger protections for minors. Joanne Bogart lost her son in 2019 to a viral social media challenge.
3: Our kids are gone. It's too late. I'm here on Capitol Hill for the 14th time to protect, with these other parents, to protect other families, other kids.
1: These restrictions would include limits on addictive algorithms, better controls around harmful content, and more tools for parents to monitor what their kids are seeing online. A new lawsuit from the Attorney General in Texas accuses Netflix of tracking viewing habits and other data and then sharing that with data brokers. ABC News correspondent Jim Ryan joined Denise Whitaker from Northwest News Radio to talk more about these allegations.
4: It's something really that Netflix kind of admitted to in its upfront, its message or its package and presentation to shareholders last year. It said it had enhanced capabilities, data capabilities. The Netflix calls it the ad suite, advertisers incorporating first-party data or directly with Netflix so that clients can match their data with behavioral insights. And the state of Texas says those behavioral insights are coming from Netflix viewers, essentially. So the data is being collected, then it's being offered out to third-party people who are paying Netflix handsomely for that data. It's used then for advertising or for marketing, for targeted marketing that the companies can then do. So the state of Texas says it wants Netflix to stop doing that, to stop selling your data to third parties.
5: The data could include all kinds of things in terms of viewing habits. Do we know if it includes any more personal information?
4: No, apparently not. This is data primarily about our behavior, right? It's called, interactive data mining, essentially. So they want to know what you're watching, how long you're watching it, where you pause the program, which programs you don't like. And then that data can be used to fashion specific advertising packages that are aimed at you or people in your family. State of Texas also is accusing the company of spying on children, not just consumers, adult consumers, the 96 million or so around the world who use Netflix, but the kids collecting their data without consent. So state of Texas has taken the company to court. The implications, Denise, could be worldwide changes in the way that Netflix operates. But Netflix says it's going to defend against this vigorously. It's going to take this to court and see the state of Texas there.
5: This is one suit particularly against Netflix. Any idea if any other streaming services are doing this? Does it have implications, I guess, more far-reaching than just this particular suit?
4: Well, yeah, it certainly could. You know, if this lawsuit is successful, certainly other states may go ahead and file their own lawsuits to try to get the same things kind of done. So the state of Texas wants Netflix to disable the autoplay by default function on kids' profiles, and then to purge the data that was collected if a court deems that was collected illegally. Now, a lot of companies, of course, social media sites, other businesses, streaming services like Netflix, are targets for lawsuits accusing them of quietly tracking users. So this isn't the first lawsuit of this specific kind, but the implications are pretty wide-reaching, Denise.
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0: Filing season underway, small accounting firms are asking if they can be replaced. Interviews with more than a dozen tax professionals offers a clear takeaway. This is the year AI has come for tax preparation. Artificial intelligence has finally improved to the point where it at least seems capable of navigating the U.S. tax system as leading AI developers release more features for financial services. About a quarter of U.S. workers say they plan to use AI to help file their taxes this year. That's up from 11% last year, according to a survey by Adobe. But the problem, according to the tax pros, is that the chatbots keep messing up. They can give bad planning advice, sometimes informed by outdated rules, and tend to make mistakes reading digits off tax documents. As the American Institute of Certified Public Accountants warns, tax is incredibly nuanced. And that's the Bloomberg Small Business Report.
1: Well, there is a brand new wiggly, fuzzy, fun, entertaining creature at the Seattle Aquarium. They've welcomed a new otter. Zweigel is a one-year-old North American river otter who was born at Seneca Park Zoo in Rochester, New York, and he's there to keep the aquarium's sole river otter Malala company after the sad passing of Ahanu last November. Zweigel is named after an iconic Rochester-based hot dog company, and the reason being is because his care team, when they got him, says he looked like a little hot dog when he was born. This is Northwest News Radio.
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16: ABC News, I'm Wayne Cabot. An attack on a nuclear power plant in the UAE is raising the stakes in the Iran war. A generator set ablaze. The plant itself is not leaking radiation, we're told. Unclear who sent in the drone, but Iran has threatened the UAE for hosting Israel's troops. Iran's choking of the Strait of Hormuz is increasingly affecting businesses who either absorb the costs or pass them along.
17: My truck that I have that I use to pull the trailer is 100% diesel. I use my truck also to go buy supplies and stuff for my business.
16: Jose Perez in California with diesel now at around $7.50 a gallon. One of the Republicans to go against Trump in the January 6th impeachment trial is out of a job. Bill Cassidy of Louisiana, first U.S. Senator to lose a primary since 2017. First win for a Bulgarian at Eurovision. Dara, 27 years old, wins for Bangaranga. This is ABC News.
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18: Health officials are taking no chances with what are now four King County residents who were near people who came down with a hantavirus while sailing on a cruise ship in the South Atlantic. Three of the four were on a flight from South Africa to the Netherlands with a person who came down with the virus. The fourth local resident was actually on the ship, the MV Hondius. As it cuts more jobs in the U.S., Starbucks is getting ready to hire a lot more people in India. Bloomberg reports Starbucks is finalizing a location for a new tech center. The goal is to bring a lot of tech projects that have been outsourced back in-house. Two new reports on the economic health of Seattle show that while our growth rate is up, the number of jobs in the city is down. Census Bureau data shows a 1.5% population growth from July of 2024 to July of last year. But the office vacancy rate's now 25%, up from 13% in 2020. The Downtown Seattle Association says the numbers show we don't need more taxes. We need more businesses paying the existing taxes. A charter school originally backed by former Seahawk Russell Wilson is shutting down. The Why Not You Academy in Des Moines opened 5 years ago and once had about 200 students in grades 9 through 12. It was down to 65 when classes resumed last year, leaving it not financially viable. Also, the academy's four-year graduation rate barely above 60%, and only about a quarter of the students demonstrated a functional level in English language arts at their grade levels. We start climbing out of our mini return to winter on Sunday. Mostly cloudy skies give way to sunshine, a high in the mid-60s. More of the same Monday and Tuesday. Overnight lows, the upper 40s.
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1: It's good to be with you on Northwest News Radio weekends. I'm Scott Cardy, the host of the Midday Report, Monday through Friday, 10 a.m. to 2 p.m. Work to continue critical support for the unhoused takes a step forward in light of the scathing audit of the King County Regional Homelessness Authority. Northwest News Radio's Denise Whitaker reports.
8: That audit uncovered a negative cash position of nearly $45 million, along with $13 million in unreconciled balances and administrative overspending by KCRHA. So now, in response, a Seattle City Council committee passed a resolution that outlines immediate actions to safeguard public money, evaluate the viability of the homeless authority, and create a way to choose a path forward. If the full council passes it, the mayor's office will have until June 15th to review the action plan and then make recommendations to continue with KCRHA, dissolve it, or restructure it by August 1st. Council members, in passing the resolution out of committee, said it's critical to protect the continuity of services for people experiencing homelessness alongside restoring public confidence that their tax dollars are being properly used. Denise Whitaker, Northwest News Radio.
1: A building that housed a discount clothing retailer in Seattle is still up for grabs. Here's Northwest News Radio's Rob Smith.
19: Plans for the former Ross Dress for Less department store building in downtown Seattle are unclear after a developer canceled plans for a 21-story residential tower. The Puget Sound Business Journal reports that the building on 3rd Avenue has been difficult to market. Rob Smith with Formidable Media for Northwest News Radio.
1: The millionaire's tax could be the reason why hundreds of thousands of dollars have been donated to candidates for five Washington Supreme Court justice positions. Chris Daniels with Como News digs deeper into the money.
20: Rarely do justices on a state's highest court get these kind of campaign contributions. After all, 4 years ago, three justices ran unopposed and two only collected less than $27,000 in donations. But this year, seven candidates have already raised more than six figures, led by State Appeals Court Judge Ian Burke.
21: I think it reflects the fact that people realize that it's important and the state Supreme Court matters.
20: He's facing King County Superior Court Judge Sean O'Donnell.
22: And we've never had really a chance for a reset like this.
20: They're both running for position four to fill the seat of retiring Justice Charles Johnson. Yet a February poll by the Northwest Progressive Institute found voters knew very little about them, with most undecided on who would get their vote. And both judges say they're allowed to seek endorsements, but restricted from soliciting campaign donations.
21: The people are entitled to look and see who's donated.
22: You know, I'm really proud of the fact that the people who are supporting me span the spectrum.
20: O'Donnell counts police chiefs and sheriffs in his corner, along with former Governor Christine Gregoire. And early donors include a cross-section of consultants, retired citizens, and the developer of the Leavenworth Adventure Park. While Kirk's donor list includes several private attorneys and a campaign that has already included endorsements from the Washington Education Association's Political Action Committee and State Senator Jamie Peterson, the architect of the millionaire's tax.
23: Should people read anything into who's donated to your campaign or to your opponents?
22: I think they can read in that people are supporting me. And I hope I get more support in terms of endorsements and most importantly, people's votes in this election.
21: I think that we disclose publicly who has contributed to campaigns for a reason, because people are interested in it, and it's a fair thing for people to look at.
20: It is big money with big stakes headed into the fall.
1: All seven candidates for the state Supreme Court have already raised more than $1 million for their campaigns. A cancer diagnosis inspires annual gifts of food to families at Fred Hutch. Here's Holly Menino and Steve McCarron from Como News.
24: As we near America's 250th anniversary, we are celebrating people, places, and ideas that make up our amazing Washington.
25: And this morning, we're looking at how a Seattle small business formed around a desire to give back to the community and the simple notion that we all need something good to eat. Como's Molly Shen shows us the connection.
26: Around the corner from the produce and down the aisle from the crackers, you'll find the roots of Kitchen and Market.
27: Literally the foundation of Kitchen and Market was grocery shopping sucks, so try and make it as pleasant as possible.
26: Right. 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
27: And so our goal is that you can grab this kit and have dinner.
26: Stephanie King started the market with her daughter in 2020.
27: We founded it on Mother's Day. Our very first kit was on Mother's Day, and it was a donation.
26: To this day,
0: yeah, you just have one Mother's Day brunch. If I could just get you to initial right here.
26: The market gives back on Mother's Day. This year, matching each meal kit sold with a donated kit to families in temporary housing while fighting cancer at the Fred Hutchinson Cancer Center.
27: You know what? It brings a little bit of normalcy into what I will tell you is the least normal thing that will happen to someone. It's all surreal, but sitting down to dinner, that feels real.
26: King was diagnosed with breast cancer in 2024 and just finished her treatment last November.
27: I was working 60, 70 hours a week, and then all of a sudden everything kind of crashed down. I ended up needing to be gone for almost a year.
0: Let me finish these and I'll set up another row here.
26: She credits her employees with keeping the business going.
0: We're almost there.
2: It's a heavy bag.
0: Gotta keep the energy up.
26: And her battle is front of mind as workers assemble the 200 meal kits donated this year.
0: She's been through a lot and keeps fighting, and I feel like that is the most inspiring thing for all of us to watch and be around.
26: Families at Fred Hutch received all the ingredients for a salad, scones, a frittata, potatoes, chia pudding, and more.
27: That sounds incredibly special to me.
26: Customer Heather Dooley didn't know about the donation when she picked up her kit. But she does know cancer.
27: I actually just lost my wife about a year and a half ago to breast cancer. Her name was Liz Satterfield, and she was actually treated at Fred Hutch.
26: When Liz died, Heather was left a single mother, raising their now 8-year-old daughter.
27: I'm so sorry.
26: Cancer touches all of us through personal journeys, family, and friends. But another thing that binds us, sitting down to a good meal, especially one that nourishes the body and the soul.
1: A really great effort and a really great story from Molly Shen at Como News. 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And I always like to tell my friends that you can even listen at your desk and no one will know. 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
3: It's time for Northwest 250, celebrating local history as America marks its 250th. Here's Felix Bunnell.
4: In the summer of 1965, Seattle's biggest celebrity was an orca, or killer whale, named Namu. Namu was named for the village in British Columbia near where he was accidentally trapped. Seattle's Ted Griffin bought Namu for $8,000 and towed him to Elliott Bay in a floating cage. Namu became the waterfront's biggest draw. Audiences paid to see the orca up close and watch Griffin teach Namu tricks. Later that year, human co-stars Robert Lansing and Lee Merriweather filmed a movie with Namu near Bremerton. Then, in August 1966, Namu the Killer Whale premiered at the Orpheum Theater in Seattle. But 3 weeks earlier, the star of the film had died in his waterfront pen from a bacterial infection. That's today's Northwest 250. I'm Felix Bunnell.
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1: It's good to have you along for Northwest News Radio Weekends. I'm Scott Carty. You'll normally hear me weekdays from 10 a.m. to 2 p.m. for the Midday Report. If you're going to be heading down to T-Mobile Park at all for baseball this weekend, there's a little something extra you'll be hearing about. This all began as an unofficial in-season bragging rights competition between a couple of teams who shared a spring training complex in Peoria, Arizona. And it's named after a San Diego native turned Seattle rock icon. It's now officially a Major League Baseball competition.
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30: 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There's also a Betterman trophy awarded to the series MVP, named after the 1994 Pearl Jam song. The M's took the inaugural cup last year. Eric Heintz, Northwest News Radio.
1: Just one more reason to love Eddie Vedder and his wife Jill Vedder even more for the work that they continue to do, not only in our community, but in other communities around the country. 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
0: thriller As God Is hits theaters today. In the film, Mallory Johnson and Kara Young star as twin sisters who are seeking revenge on their father. 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
8: We spent a lot of time together. 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
19: histories.
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1: All right, you've been hearing the World Cup now less than a month away in Seattle. Over the week, there was a big press conference with the King County executive, the governor, the mayor of Seattle, the CEO of Sound Transit, and many others to promote the idea of know before you go and take transit. They don't want a whole bunch of people taking cars to get down to Seattle Stadium, which we know as Lumen Field, but during the World Cup, it's Seattle Stadium. However, in another city far, far away, ABC's Brad Milkey says their transportation plan is a little different.
21: You probably heard the World Cup is coming to North America less than 1 month from now. 104 matches over 39 days in the U.S., Canada, and Mexico. You probably also heard these are far and away the most expensive World Cup tickets in history. So if you're making last-minute plans, you probably got money. So how are all these thousands of soccer fans going to get to the games? Are we talking limousines, party vans? Increasingly, the answer is in yellow school buses. New York City's American football team, the Giants and Jets, play at MetLife Stadium in beautiful East Rutherford, New Jersey, just across the Hudson River from Manhattan. This is the venue holding some of the biggest games of the World Cup tournament, including the final. But New Jersey officials have grown increasingly annoyed by the prospect of these World Cup crowds. A Super Bowl-sized event at 3 p.m. on a Tuesday, 5 p.m. on a Thursday? How are we supposed to transport all these people, they asked? Push regular, hardworking New Jerseyans off their commuter trains? It's not like tournament organizers are paying for extra services.
22: My number one concern is to make sure this is just not put on the back of New Jerseyans. That's what I demanded right away, Chris.
21: So in recent days, New Jersey leaders announced they will be charging $98 for a train ride that usually costs $12 round trip, and there will be a cap on how many soccer fans can use that public transit. It'll be tougher to get a train ticket than a game ticket. So what do you do with the rest of the attendees? Some Europeans have discussed walking. It's a few miles away from Manhattan as the crow flies. Local officials have begged them not to do that, worried that perhaps Google Maps is not quite making it clear that tunnels and interstate highways aren't pedestrian friendly. Well, enter the vehicular hero, the yellow school bus. This week, host city organizers announced they are hiring school bus operators to drive up to 18,000 fans to the stadium on match days. After all, school is out during most of this summer tournament. This is not the only venue where school buses are suddenly coming to the rescue. Up in Boston, Scottish fans were shocked to learn that not only is the New England Patriots Stadium way outside Boston in Foxborough, but that local officials there were raising public transit prices to 60 or even 80 bucks a pop. Scottish fans took it upon themselves to reach out to local school bus drivers and have now organized a very rowdy convoy that includes a police escort. And if you think it might be a little demeaning to sit on a bus meant for fifth graders after shelling out thousands of dollars for tickets, well, just remember that for much of the world, yellow school buses are their own kind of tourist attraction. You see these things in the movies the way we might see London's double-decker buses or Venice's gondolas, an idyllic reminder of what America is all about. Now they'll be getting a close-up tour. You just hope they won't be so boisterous in the back that the drivers have to turn these things around.
1: That normally $12 train trip compared to a $95 fee would definitely incentivize me to find a different way to get there. A classic Northwest retailer's discount brand is about to take advantage of another brand moving out of Seattle. 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
3: Nordstrom Rack is poised to become one of the beneficiaries as Saks Global virtually abandons its Saks Off 5th off-price business. Bankrupt Saks is liquidating the off-price business, and the Rack is already gaining market share. Nordstrom plans to open 23 Rack stores this year after opening 22 last year, bringing its total to almost 400 stores. Rob Smith with Formidable Media for Northwest News Radio.
1: And as always, thank you for depending on us. This is Northwest News Radio. I'm Scott Carty. It's good to have you here.
4: It's time for Northwest 250, celebrating local history as America marks its 250th. Here's Felix Bunnell.
5: On May 18, 1980, Mount St. Helens broke the Sunday morning stillness of the Pacific Northwest with a massive volcanic eruption. Mud flows poured down valleys and rivers, and a giant cloud of ash filled the sky. As the ash moved east, midday darkness came to places like Yakima and Spokane. The Cascade Volcano had come back to life in March 1980 with a small burst of steam and ash. Authorities scrambled to study the activity and predict what might happen next. Molten material beneath the mountain made the slope unstable and ultimately collapse and explosively erupt on that Sunday in May. 57 people were killed and property losses were in the many millions. It was geologic time at warp speed. That's today's Northwest 250. I'm Felix Bunnell.
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14: From ABC News, I'm Wayne Cabot. The shape of the Senate is being drawn before our eyes. Primaries this week in six states and one last night in Louisiana. It's clearly a victory for President Trump.
16: Republican Senator Bill Cassidy lost his bid for a third term after two primary challengers finished ahead of him. Now, Cassidy, the incumbent, got about 25% of the vote. No elected senator has lost a primary since 2012, and this was a major victory for President Trump. Cassidy drew the president's ire 5 years ago as one of the Republicans who voted to impeach Trump during that second trial.
14: ABC's Alex Perche in Washington. The top Democrat on the House Judiciary Committee, Jamie Raskin, says it's illegal what President Trump is trying to do, saying Congress would never have voted to create a $1.7 billion slush fund, as he calls it, to compensate the allies of President Trump. No one is claiming responsibility yet for sending a drone into a nuclear power plant today in the United Arab Emirates, causing a generator fire, but Iran is suspected. Concern about the U.S. and Taiwan after President Trump's comments to Fox News from China. ABC News foreign correspondent Britt Klenet.
17: Concerns are running very high in Taiwan after President Trump said the sale of American weapons to the self-ruled island are a very good negotiating chip following his summit with Chinese President Xi Jinping here in China. Now, in an interview with Fox News, Trump also warned Taiwan against formally declaring independence from China.
14: Near constant burials are being reported from an Ebola outbreak in Congo and Uganda. At least 87 are dead, 100 sick, as health workers race to contain an awful disease that leaves people bleeding and dying. The World Health Organization saying that there is no need yet to close international borders. It has declared, though, a public health emergency. You're listening to ABC News.
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29: Health officials are taking no chances with what are now four King County residents who were near people who came down with a hantavirus while sailing on a cruise ship in the South Atlantic. Three of the four were on a flight from South Africa to the Netherlands with a person who came down with the virus. The fourth local resident was actually on the ship, the MV Hondius. As it cuts more jobs in the U.S., Starbucks is getting ready to hire a lot more people in India. Bloomberg reports Starbucks is finalizing a location for a new tech center. The goal is to bring a lot of tech projects that have been outsourced back in-house. Two new reports on the economic health of Seattle show that while our growth rate is up, the number of jobs in the city is down. Census Bureau data shows a 1.5% population growth from July of 2024 to July of last year. But the office vacancy rate's now 25%, up from 13% in 2020. The Downtown Seattle Association says the numbers show we don't need more taxes, we need more businesses paying the existing taxes. A charter school originally backed by former Seahawk Russell Wilson is shutting down. The Why Not You Academy in Des Moines opened 5 years ago and once had about 200 students in grades 9 through 12. It was down to 65 when classes resumed last year, leaving it not financially viable. Also, the academy's four-year graduation rate, barely above 60%, and only about a quarter of the students demonstrated a functional level in English language arts at their grade levels. We start climbing out of our mini return to winter on Sunday. Mostly cloudy skies give way to sunshine, a high in the mid-60s. More of the same Monday and Tuesday. Overnight lows, the upper 40s.
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3: Moving northbound, Tacoma to Tukwila on I-5, less than a 30-minute ride. Tukwila into downtown Seattle, moving north on I-5, looking at less than 20. On the Valley Freeway, northbound 167, Puyallup to Renton, less than a 30-minute travel time. And Renton to Bellevue, northbound on I-405, dry roads and crash-free. As you make your way southbound, Everett to Seattle, south on I-5, 30 minutes, and a 15-minute ride south on I-5, shoreline to Seattle. Southbound drivers, Linwood to Bellevue on southbound 405, less than a 30-minute travel time, and I-90 in between I-5 and 405. Either way, you're looking at less than 15 minutes. Work does have the 18 on-ramps to I-90 eastbound closed through Tuesday. Construction in Seattle has northbound State Route 99 closed across the First Avenue South Bridge. With it, ramp closures on the southbound side in the zone through tomorrow morning. In the Northwest News Radio Traffic Center, I'm Kieran Trombley.
5: The following is an encore presentation of the Northwest Politicast.
8: This week on the Northwest Politicast.
5: The University of Washington gets a reprieve from judges on the East Coast.
15: A New York-based federal trade court says the president's move to impose these 10% tariffs was a misapplication of the law.
5: We'll explain. Plus, with the midterms just 6 months away, the Supreme Court guts the Voting Rights Act and a state scramble to redraw congressional lines to favor one party over another.
19: Tennessee became the ninth state to redraw its congressional map ahead of the midterms, the General Assembly acting quickly after last week's Supreme Court decision.
5: Now some Washington state leaders are renewing calls to do the same here. Also, another retirement from Olympia.
20: There's never the perfect time to step away, but there are a few factors that sort of guide that kind of decision.
5: What those factors are and the lawmaker's criticisms of his own party. And remembering another legislator who was befriended on both sides of the aisle.
8: Now, here's Northwest News Radio's Jeff Pulgela.
5: Well, as always, there's a lot to get to this week, but we are going to begin with trade. A federal court on Thursday concluded that President Trump's global 10% tariffs are unlawful. In a 2-1 decision, a panel of judges on the Court of International Trade concluded that the Trump administration misread the law used to justify the sweeping tariffs. The ruling marks the second time the president's tariff regime has been found to be illegal, with the Supreme Court earlier this year affirming a decision from the Court of International Trade blocking Trump's first round of tariffs. So let's bring in ABC News correspondent Stephen Portnoy from Washington, D.C. And I think most people are familiar with the court system, but what exactly is the Court of International Trade? Most people probably aren't familiar with that.
21: This New York-based Court of International Trade is a federal court, which also ruled last year that the president's emergency tariffs under the IEEPA law were unlawful. And so now you have the same court making a similar ruling in the case of what are called Section 122 tariffs. This was the president's backup plan. In the event that the Supreme Court struck down the emergency sweeping global tariffs that he applied, what he called reciprocal tariffs, which the Supreme Court did in February, this plan B had the president imposing a 10% tariff on all imports to the country. And yesterday, the Court of International Trade ruled 2-1 that the White House, the president, simply misread the law. Now, it's important to note here that the court's ruling does not apply generally, but it does, interestingly, apply specifically to the state of Washington, which is one of the named plaintiffs because the University of Washington happens to be an importer. And along with a couple of small businesses, the court found that those three entities, at least, are due some relief, and the tariffs that they have paid are now being ruled unlawful, and I suppose they'll be due a refund. When it comes to other Democratic-led states that filed this lawsuit, their claims have been dismissed, and the three-judge panel declined to issue a universal nationwide injunction blocking the tariffs globally. But you might see other plaintiffs, other importers, filing similar suits and expecting to win on the same grounds. And what are we talking about? Well, Section 122 of the Trade Act of 1974 says that when there's such a thing as a balance of payments deficit, the president, to correct that, can impose tariffs of up to 15%. That's what the law says. The problem for the White House is the judges say that there's a bit of confusion here on what that term balance of payments deficit means. The judges said it actually refers to the old gold standard. You know, when the law was written in 1974, the United States was in the process of moving off of what was called the Bretton Woods system, where the U.S. dollar was fixed to the gold standard, and the price of gold was fixed. Suffice it to say that now we are in a different environment with global trade and currency values, and essentially the term balance of payments deficit is a bit outmoded. But what it does not mean, the court said, is a trade deficit. And so while the court acknowledged it might cause confusion, you simply can't take this old outmoded term that calls refers to a balance and a deficit and say, oh, well, that's what it means now. No, it doesn't mean that now. That's what the court says. And so the 10% tariffs that the president put in place have been deemed unlawful. You'd expect the administration to appeal this to the U.S. Court of Appeals for the Federal Circuit, which is based here in Washington, D.C. But ultimately, I don't know that the administration has a particularly strong case here, because these are judges that have been, tasked with, applying the trade laws. And they say that their reading of the law is that the president has it wrong.
5: ABC's Stephen Portnoy from Washington, D.C., thank you so much.
8: Still to come,
5: the redistricting fight comes to Washington, and a chat with yet another retiring state lawmaker.
8: The Northwest Politicast returns after this.
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3: Heading to the airport this morning, all routes in. You're moving with no delays and you're crash-free. You make your way southbound Tukwila into Tacoma on I-5. You're looking at less than 30 minutes. Tacoma Narrows Bridge, you're clear in southbound I-5. Tacoma to DuPont, less than a 25-minute travel time. As you make your way north on the Valley Freeway, 167 northbound Auburn to Renton, less than 20. Also less than 20 northbound 405 Renton to Bellevue. Bellevue north to Linwood on 405, less than a 30-minute ride. Work does have your 18 on-ramp to I-90 eastbound closed, and this is through Tuesday. Bellevue to Issaquah, south on 405 and east on I-90, less than a 15-minute ride. Making your way through downtown Seattle on I-5 northbound, no delays. Seattle to Shoreline, a 15-minute ride. As you make your way north, a Shoreline to Everett, you're looking at just under 25 minutes on dry roads. If you see a problem, you can text us, 206-421-1000. In the Northwest News Radio Traffic Center, I'm Karen Trombley.
5: This is an encore presentation of the Northwest Politicast. Welcome back to the Northwest Politicast. I'm Jeff Pogula. The fight over redistricting is heating up again, this after the U.S. Supreme Court effectively gutted the Voting Rights Act. Tennessee has now jumped into the fray, and that has angered a number of voters, while others are more supportive.
2: You cannot take a majority black city, fracture its voting power, and then tell us race has nothing to do with it.
7: Tennessee is a conservative state, and I submit its congressional delegation should reflect that.
5: Now, Democrats here in Washington are looking to respond in kind. Now, we've used an independent redistricting commission in this state for more than four decades, but the Washington State Standard reports some Democrats are now discussing whether that system still works in a national redistricting war. State Democratic Party Chair Shasti Conrad says she is not pushing to end the commission, but says Democrats may need to, quote, fight fire with fire. The catch is that any major change would be difficult. Reconvening the redistricting commission would require a two-thirds vote of the state legislature, and changing the system itself would also require voter approval. Democrats would need to flip seven House seats and three Senate seats this year just to hit that legislative threshold. Senate Majority Leader Jamie Peterson calls that far-fetched, at least for now. For two decades, Democratic State Representative Larry Springer of Kirkland has been one of the more moderate voices in Olympia. First elected in 2004, Springer has served in House leadership, worked across the aisle on some major policy fights, and often pushed for what he calls cooperation and common sense over political theater. Now, after 11 terms in the legislature, and with more than a dozen other House members either retiring or seeking another office, Springer says he will not run for re-election. He joins us now on the Northwest Politicast. Representative Springer, thank you so much for being here.
9: Thank you. Good to see you.
5: I guess the first question, after more than 20 years in Olympia, why is now the right time to step away?
9: There's never the perfect time to step away, but there are a few factors that sort of guide that kind of decision. One, I looked up the other day and said, holy cow, I have been in elected office for the last 33 years. That's a long time.
5: Kirkland City Council, too.
9: Exactly. 11 years on the council, four as mayor, and then now 22 in Olympia. You know, we've had a lot of turnover. And it occurred to me that I didn't want to be one of those guys that didn't know when to leave. You know, I convinced myself probably better to leave when you don't have to than to not leave when you do have to.
5: You've been described as a moderating voice in the House Democratic Caucus. Do you think there's still room in Olympia and your party, for that matter, for that kind of politics?
9: There is room for that kind of politic. It's just the room is smaller now than it used to be. Moderate voices are fewer and further between, I think, on both parties, quite frankly, maybe more so on the Democratic side, but that might just simply because I'm closer to that. We have 59 members in my caucus. I was here in, I think it was 2006, maybe eight, when we had 62 members. That's a supermajority. And at that time, I could easily count 15 to 18 business-friendly, fiscally moderate Democrats. We have 59 now, and I have a hard time getting past four or five. So times have changed. A lot of reasons for that. Some good, some not so good, but it's the reality we're in.
5: What do you think changed, and why is it that moderates in both parties are being pushed down?
9: There's two things that come to mind. One, the caucuses are growing younger because of the turnover, and you learn moderation and willingness to work across the aisle. That comes with time. It's not innate. So there's less of that inclination now, simply because our caucuses are quite young, experience-wise. But I think an undergirding issue here is the Trump factor, at least in my caucus.
20: what our constituents want, what the Democratic base wants now, are people who are willing to always fight at every opportunity to fight against the Trump and the MAGA movement. And looking for an opportunity to always fight with somebody is not my style. I'm not interested in doing that. I'm no Trump fan, don't get me wrong, but I'm not looking for a fight. I'm looking for those issues where we can agree. But the dislike and the willingness to want to fight Trump at every corner has had a lot to do with it.
5: You've taken criticism from some progressives who saw your approach as too conservative, but we're really talking about outside labels here, whether it's liberal, conservative, moderate, which I think a lot of people apply to you. I'm interested in what label would you apply to yourself?
20: Practical, pragmatic.
5: You think there's fewer of those in Congress and in the legislature now?
20: I think so. It certainly seems that way. You know, that comes from, in my case, the euphemism I've often used is that I am passionately moderate. My wife and I have owned our own retail store. We've owned a business for 42 years. And in that time, I signed the front side of thousands of paychecks. That gives you a perspective that only comes in that scenario. And there are precious few of us with that experience in the legislature.
5: Is the legislature not friendly to business as it is right now?
20: I don't think it's very friendly. No, I don't think it is trying to be antagonistic. I just think the legislature, and again, speaking on behalf of my party and my caucus, I don't think it understands or appreciates what the business community deals with and what it has to go through. And it's always been kind of my role as Deputy Majority Leader for Business Outreach to try and help my caucus understand the realities that businesses face. So often, if you say business community in my caucus, what immediately comes to mind, Boeing, Microsoft, Amazon,

0: cast.
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0: This is an encore presentation of the Northwest Politicast. Welcome back to the Northwest Politicast. I'm Jeff Pogula. We're talking with State Representative Larry Springer, Democrat of Kirkland, who announced a few weeks ago that he would not be seeking another term. And Representative Springer, you've angered some within your own caucus who think you're too friendly to business. Now, in the last month, we've actually seen a number of big business moves. Starbucks opening a second headquarters in Nashville, moving some of its employees, corporate employees there, but still maintaining its global headquarters in Seattle. We also saw on Thursday, Microsoft announcing it's cutting roughly, well, I shouldn't say cutting, offering buyouts to 7% of its U.S. workforce. Obviously, that's beyond Washington State. But does that tell you anything about how businesses see the laws that are being written in Olympia here in Washington?
8: It absolutely does. Microsoft, they have fewer employees today in Washington than they had in 2018. What that should tell you is that they're not growing here. They're growing someplace else. T-Mobile, that's a homegrown company right here locally. They hired 5,000 new employees. Not a single one of those was in Washington.
0: And you think that's a result of tax policy or business policy here in Washington?
8: Absolutely. T-Mobile will tell you that straight up. So will Microsoft. I've spent a lot of time, you know, with their executives talking about tax policy. Brad Smith from Microsoft will say in no uncertain

0: certain terms, our tax policy is a detriment to companies growing here or coming here to start a company. They may not leave. Microsoft is not going to pick up their campus in Redmond and move it to Wichita, but they're not going to grow here.
1: It seems unusual to hear a Democrat talk like that, but I think just the fact that it's unusual kind of tells you where the parties are right now, whether it's in Washington State or in Congress. But then at the same time, you also supported the millionaires tax, as it's called.
0: That is true.
1: How do you reconcile that?
0: I was waiting to see what the follow-up question was. And that's a good question. There's a couple of things. First of all, an income tax, in a general sense, is a progressive tax. I support it. It's been difficult to deal with here over the last 30, 40 years in Washington because it's always talked about in the context of our regressive tax system, which is a fair criticism, but an income tax in and of itself will not solve our regressive tax system. When this one was proposed, the ask that I made was, can we reduce the burden of the B&O tax on businesses? And can we reduce the burden of the sales tax on low-income earners in Washington State? We did that. Not as much as I would want, but we did raise the threshold where companies have to pay B&O, so fewer companies will have to pay it. We also removed sales tax from certain items, diapers and hygiene products and the like. So it was a step in the right direction. And I also think it's time once and for all for the Supreme Court to tell us in no uncertain terms, is an income tax legal in the state or not?
1: I think Republicans would argue it's already issued those rulings that money is property and therefore subject to the rules of property taxes.
0: Right. And that was done 90 some years ago. And whether that would be the case today, I think that's what the case will tell us. If we do not prevail in defending the income tax that we just imposed, then I think the income tax question is probably dead for a millennium. It's probably not a great outcome, but it would be an opportunity for us then to take a look at our overall tax structure and try and do something about it, because it is pretty bad.
1: You really don't fit the mold of a typical Democrat these days. So half jokingly, what makes you a Democrat?
0: Social issues. When I first decided to run, my wife and I said, so do I run as a Democrat or a Republican? So I made a list. One side were issues that I could compromise on. That would be things like tax policy, land use, to some degree, environmental issues where you kind of give and take. And then on the other side were issues for which there is no negotiation. It's value. It's a yes or no question. The classic case in that regard is abortion, gay rights, gay marriage. I support those. I'm not willing to compromise. A lot of gun safety issues are like that. And I said, where do I belong? I can compromise over here on some of these other issues, but on these value ones, I can't. And those are the value ones that the Democratic Party believes.
1: You're leaving the gridlock of Olympia, but what's next for Larry Springer?
0: Well, right now, I'm sitting at my cabin over by Lake Wenatchee, and I'm going to go out and plant my potatoes.
1: That's an Idaho thing. Why not the apples?
0: I have an apple tree, too. Idaho can have their potatoes. We in Washington, thanks to a junior high class in Kirkland, by the way, we have now pronounced the Walla Walla sweet onion as the state vegetable. So take that, Idaho.
1: Hey, coming from the Columbia Basin, growing up in the Tri-Cities, not too far from Walla Walla, I will support the Walla Walla sweet onion anytime I can. All right, Representative Larry Springer, thank you so much for your time.
0: It's a pleasure. Thanks, Jeff.
1: Finally this week, tributes are coming in for a former Washington state lawmaker remembered by colleagues in both parties. Former State Representative Eric Robertson has died. He was a Republican who represented the 31st Legislative District, which includes parts of Pierce and King counties. Robertson served two stints in the House, decades apart. Now, the Washington State Standard reports that in his most recent term, Robertson helped push for changes to Washington's police pursuit law after Democrats had previously approved tighter restrictions. Democratic State Representative Alicia Rule says they often disagreed politically, but found enough common ground to build what she called a rare friendship. And Republican Travis Couture described Robertson as a generous, collaborative, and caring man. Former State Representative Eric Robertson was 62 years old. And that'll do it for this episode of the Northwest Politicast. Thank you for spending part of your day with us and for following the discussions, debates, and decisions shaping politics and public policy across the Northwest. If you enjoy the show, please subscribe, follow, and leave a rating and a review at Apple Podcasts, Spotify, or wherever you listen. That helps more listeners find us, which keeps this civil conversation going. You can also share this episode with someone else who cares about the topics we discussed today. I'm Jeff Pogula. Thank you for listening, and we'll be back next week. This has been an encore presentation of the Northwest Politicast.
2: ABC News, I'm Wayne Cabot. Unconstitutional, says Jamie Raskin, top Democrat on the House Judiciary Committee. What President Trump wants to do, have U.S. taxpayers pay off Trump allies, including January 6th rioters.
3: Congress never passed a slush fund for the oath, you know, the Oath Keepers and the Proud Boys and the rioters and insurrectionists, and we never would do that. So it's very clearly being made up by the president.
2: This $1.7 billion fund would be a condition for Trump to settle his $10 billion lawsuit against the IRS. No one has claimed responsibility for sending a drone into a nuclear power plant today in the United Arab Emirates, causing a generator fire but no radiation leak. Iran is suspected. The World Health Organization says there's no need to close down the borders, but it's declared a public health emergency in Congo and Uganda, at least 87 dead, 100 sick, as workers race to contain an awful disease. This is ABC News.
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5: A former real estate broker is heading to prison for up to 4.5 years for illegally funneling investors' money to fund a luxury lifestyle. The sentence for Tamara King comes after she was found guilty in December of wire fraud. Her ex-husband pleaded guilty to wire fraud last year. Some students at Bothell High School plan to walk out of class tomorrow to protest the North Shore School Board's decision to eliminate the school resource officer program.
6: We feel like the vote didn't represent what mostly everyone around here feels.
7: It feels like we're losing a member of our Bothell community.
6: I feel like they kind of had their minds made up going into it.
5: Those students talked to Como News. Despite support from students, teachers, and administrators, some board members said they're worried that having an armed police officer on campus doesn't align with the district's goal to serve all students. FIFA and Iran's national soccer team continue to talk about how to make sure that the Iranian team is safe and secure during its World Cup match in Seattle and two other games in Los Angeles and at its training facility in Arizona. Iran's asking for heightened security and that players, coaches, and staffers secure U.S. visas with no complications. Iran has threatened to withdraw from the tournament over the current war with the U.S. Logan Gilbert gave up all 7 Padres runs on the way to a 7-4 Mariners loss. Final game of that series this afternoon at 4:20. The Sounders' home unbeaten streak is over at 22 with last night's 2-0 loss to the LA Galaxy. And the Storm take on the Indiana Fever in Indianapolis this afternoon. Mostly sunny most of today, high in the low to mid-60s. That's the pattern through the entire week. Overnight lows will be around 50, and the rain chance is no greater than 20% all week long.
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13: Traffic's moving well in the southbound I-5 northbound Olympia into Tacoma, just under 35 minutes. You're crash-free on dry roads. Tacoma Narrows Bridge clear, and no delays northbound I-5 Tacoma to Federal Way. That's under 20 minutes. Also, a less than 20 northbound I-5 Tukwila into Seattle. As you make your way over the Ship Canal Bridge on I-5 northbound with only the two right lanes open, no delays through the zone. This zone set in place until June 8th. It'll be completely out of the way. There will be changes in the zone throughout the summer. As you make your way southbound from Everett to Bellevue on I-5 and 405, traffic's moving freely. No issues to report Linwood south to Bellevue on I-405. That's less than a 30-minute ride. Construction has your 18 on-ramp to I-90 eastbound closed through Tuesday. As you make your way south on the Valley Freeway, Renton to Auburn, less than a 20-minute ride. In the Northwest News Radio Traffic Center, I'm Karen Trombley.
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2: This is America This Week from Westwood One, a recap of the top stories from the week gone by. 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
14: What was discussed by President Trump and Xi Jinping during their historic summit in Beijing? I'm John Stolness in Washington.
15: The Supreme Court clears the abortion drug mifepristone to continue to be available by mail, at least for now. I'm Jeff McKay in Washington.
16: As Americans feel pain at the pump due to the Iran war, President Trump says he'll try and help. Sagar Meghani, Washington.
17: Republicans prepare to redraw more congressional district maps. I'm Richard Johnson.
18: Corey Richin sentenced to life in prison without parole for killing her husband by spiking his drink. I'm Steve Futterman reporting.
19: A man from Washington State is charged with violations of the Endangered Species Act and the Marine Mammal Protection Act. I'm Jennifer King.
20: Conan O'Brien will return to host the Oscars next year.
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2: All ahead on America This Week. You're listening to America This Week. I'm John Trout. President Trump wraps up his Beijing summit in China with President Xi Jinping, where trade, the war in Iran, and Taiwan were among the main topics of discussion. John Stolness has the latest from Washington.
14: After a day of pomp and circumstance, Trump and Xi met in a closed-door session that lasted a little over 2 hours. In an interview with Fox News Thursday night, the president said Xi promised him they would not provide weapons to Iran.
23: He said he's not going to give military equipment. That's a big statement. He said that today. That's a big statement. But at the same time, he said, you know, they buy a lot of their oil there and they'd like to keep doing that.
14: The president said he urged Xi to understand that China should be encouraged by American military action in Iran.
23: I said, you know, we're helping you, and we're helping you in another way, because I don't think they want, I don't think China wants Iran to have a nuclear weapon either.
24: What did he say?
23: Well, he's not going to respond to much. Pretty cool guy.
14: The White House said both sides agreed the Strait of Hormuz must remain open. However, the Chinese summary did not mention that specifically. At a bilateral trade meeting earlier, the two leaders were joined by several high-ranking U.S. business CEOs, including Tesla's Elon Musk, NVIDIA's Jensen Huang, and Apple's Tim Cook. At that meeting, Xi, speaking through a translator, warned both nations need to work together to ensure a more peaceful world.
25: Can China and the United States overcome the Thucydides trap and create a new paradigm of major country relations? Can we meet global challenges together and provide more stability for the world?
14: President Trump was also the guest of honor at a lavish state dinner at the Great Hall of the People on the edge of Tiananmen Square. Beef ribs, roast duck, and tiramisu were on the menu. Trump spoke of warm relations between the two countries.
23: Together we have the chance to draw on these values to create a future of greater prosperity, cooperation, and happiness, and peace for our children. We love our children.
14: Talks also covered China tamping down on the fentanyl leaving their country, the Chinese purchase of U.S. agricultural products, and the president on Fox News indicated she was open to purchasing American oil.
23: From Texas and Louisiana, from the United States, Alaska. And he said he likes the idea. I'd like to talk about that. I think it'll happen.
14: On the whole, the president said he felt it was a productive trip.
23: It's the two great countries. I call it the G2.
14: John Stolness, Washington.
2: The Supreme Court on Thursday afternoon announced that the abortion drug mifepristone can continue to be available by mail without an in-person appointment with a clinician. America in the Morning's Jeff McKay has details.
15: The ruling by the nation's highest court keeps on hold a lower court order that would have restricted the drug's availability as litigation over FDA safety regulations continue. The court ruled 7-2 with Justices Clarence Thomas and Samuel Alito dissenting from the decision. Responding to the decision, Louisiana Attorney General Liz Morrell said in a statement, quote, "It's shocking that the Supreme Court would block this common sense return to medically ethical practices and oversight. DOJ did not defend Big Pharma, which is profiting from the illegal and unethical distribution of abortion pills," end quote. Virginia Congresswoman Jennifer McClellan released a statement on social media saying this case is solely about politics over women's health.
0: It's about limiting access to the reproductive health care that patients need when they need it. And by effectively banning the distribution of abortion medication by mail, this attempt makes it harder for women to choose from the full spectrum of reproductive care options that they and their provider feel are necessary.
15: Minnesota Senator Amy Klobuchar says the decision should continue to be made between a person and their doctor.
1: It makes it more important than ever that we have people in governor's offices and in Congress across the country that believe that decisions on health care should be made between a woman and her doctor.
15: Anti-abortion groups have repeatedly called on the federal government to use the Comstock Act to punish abortion providers, but the government hasn't done so. Since the end of Roe, the number of abortions performed each year has actually increased. Of the roughly 1.1 million abortions that took place in 2025, 300,000 were provided via telehealth, a 25% increase from the year before, according to data from the Society of Family Planning. Danco Laboratories, one of Mifepristone's manufacturers, released a statement saying the decision means a, quote, "safe and effective drug Americans depend on will continue to be available while the litigation proceeds." I'm Jeff McKay in Washington.
3: President Trump is saying the fragile ceasefire between the United States and Iran is on what he calls life support after receiving Tehran's response to his ceasefire proposal and is not ruling out a return to the war if the Iranian government cannot meet the president's goals. Washington correspondent Sagar Magani reports as the Strait of Hormuz remains blocked to shipping, the president is considering a suspension of the federal gasoline tax.
7: President Trump says the Iran war ceasefire is not in good shape.
21: It's on life support.
7: The president spoke hours after rejecting Tehran's latest proposal for ending the war.
21: I would call it the weakest right now. After reading that piece of garbage they sent us, I didn't even finish reading it.
22: برای ما رضایت دیگران مهم نیست.
7: Iran's foreign ministry says it doesn't care if anyone's unhappy with the proposal. The two sides remain far apart on issues from rolling back Iran's nuclear activities to the U.S. blockade of its ports. President Trump's expected to use this week's China trip to urge President Xi Jinping into pressuring Iran. Beijing is the biggest buyer of Iran's sanctioned crude oil.
21: Yeah, I'm going to reduce until the, let me tell you, as soon as this is over with Iran, as soon as it's over, you're going to see gasoline and oil drop like a rock.
7: As Americans feel pain at the pump due to the Iran war, President Trump says he'll try and help. The president says he'll move to suspend the federal gasoline tax, which adds about 18 cents per gallon of gas.
21: Till it's appropriate, yeah. Mr. President, it's a small percentage, but it's still money.
7: AAA says the average national gas price is $4.52 a gallon, 50% higher than the average before the war started. The president cannot suspend the federal tax on his own. Congress has to sign off, and bipartisan lawmakers have been pushing for a suspension. State gas taxes are often higher than the federal version. Sagar Magani, Washington.
3: Redistricting plans for several states, and a Utah woman who murdered her husband learns her fate when America This Week returns after these messages.
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3: Welcome back to America This Week. I'm John Trout. The Supreme Court ruling that called Louisiana's congressional map unconstitutional racial gerrymandering is leading more Republican-led states to attempt to redraw their maps, including in Alabama, Tennessee, and South Carolina. But one lawmaker wants to outlaw the practice for everyone. The latest from correspondent Rich Johnson.
10: A very angry hearing of a Louisiana State Senate committee as Democrats unsuccessfully tried to head off a new district map, which eliminates one of the state's two Democrat-held congressional seats. On Capitol Hill, House Speaker and Louisiana Republican Mike Johnson says it had to be done.
11: The ultimate election integrity concern is to ensure that you don't have an election on an unconstitutional map. And when the highest court in the land says your map is unconstitutional, you cannot proceed.
10: Buoyed by the Supreme Court decision, the governor of Georgia is calling lawmakers into special session next month. And South Carolina's governor is poised to do the same. House Democratic leader Hakeem Jeffries says no matter how many districts the Republicans redraw, the grand old party is in for some big losses in November.
12: Do we think we're going to flip more than six seats when we've identified 45 that are in play? The answer is unequivocally yes.
10: Some other blue state Democrats are not so sure. More Democrats in Maryland are now pushing to redraw their map to try to counter the Republican states. In Tennessee, the Republican House Speaker has stripped Democrats of all their committee assignments because of their protests during last week's special session on redistricting. And in California, independent Congressman Kevin Kiley has had enough from both sides.
27: We have had, you know, gerrymandering before this latest round of escalation, but we've really never seen anything like what we're seeing now, where it's just state after state after state.
10: Kiley tells CNN he will try to force a House vote on a bill that would ban redistricting more than once every 10 years. I'm Richard Johnson.
3: The Utah mother who wrote a children's book on how to deal with grief and was found guilty of killing her husband with a lethal dose of fentanyl faced a judge and learned her fate Wednesday afternoon. Steve Futterman has the story. Audio courtesy Court TV.
18: After being found guilty last month of killing her husband Eric in 2022 by spiking his drink with a lethal dose of fentanyl, Corey Richens was back in court this time to hear the judge announce her sentence. Before that took place, the judge heard emotional statements from Eric Richens' family and from Corey Richens herself. Eric Richens' father, Gene, asked the court to send Corey Richens to prison for life.
28: And to ensure she can never harm anyone else ever again.
18: Eric Richens' sister, Kate, also addressed the court.
29: The mere thought that someone who has so little regard for human life or decency might one day walk free is horrifying.
18: One thing that attracted so much attention about this case was the fact that after Eric died, Corey Richens wrote a highly publicized book designed to help children, including her three sons, deal with grief. Richens' oldest son, 13-year-old Carter, sent a letter to the court read by a therapist.
30: I can't ever see my dad again.
29: I want her to go to prison forever.
18: Finally, it was time for Corey Richens to address the court herself. She spoke for around a half hour. Her three sons were not in the courtroom, but her words were aimed primarily at them.
29: I understand you guys have been through an extremely difficult time this past 4 years. You should never have to deal with such tragedy.
18: At the end, the judge sentenced her to life in prison with no chance of getting out.
4: A person convicted of those things is simply too dangerous to ever be free. Accordingly, Ms. Richens, based on your conviction on count one, first-degree felony aggravated murder, the court hereby sentences you to life without parole.
18: There will be appeals, but legal experts say it will be difficult to overturn the decision. I'm Steve Futterman reporting.
3: A tourist from Washington State accused of throwing a large rock at a Hawaiian monk seal on Maui last week made his initial court appearance Thursday. Correspondent Jennifer King reports on an incident that's drawn worldwide condemnation.
13: A man from Washington State is charged with violations of the Endangered Species Act and the Marine Mammal Protection Act. Prosecutors say Igor Miklovic Litvinchuk was videotaped hurling a coconut-sized rock at the head of an endangered Hawaiian monk seal.
14: What are you doing?
13: Off a beach in Lahaina, Maui last week.
14: Why would you throw a rock at it?
13: A judge in Seattle ordered him released pending another court appearance in Honolulu on May 27th. A complaint says that when a witness confronted the suspect, he said he did not care and was rich enough to pay any fines. Maui Mayor Richard Bisson says the charges send a clear message that cruelty toward protected wildlife won't be tolerated. There are only about 1,600 Hawaiian monk seals left in the wild. If convicted, Litvinchuk could face up to 2 years in prison and $70,000 in fines. I'm Jennifer King.
3: A familiar name will be back at the Academy Awards hosting the Oscars for 2026. Correspondent Ed Donahue has details.
16: Conan O'Brien will return to host the Oscars next year. He's led the last two shows.
17: I am Conan O'Brien, and I'm honored to be the last human host of the Academy Awards. Yes! Yeah! Next year, it's going to be a Waymo and a Tux.
16: Film Academy leaders Bill Kramer and Lynette Howell-Taylor say they're looking forward to Conan superbly leading the celebration with his brilliance and humor. The reviews for O'Brien have been positive. The TV ratings dipped this year, but there was an increase in social media participation. The 99th Oscars will be broadcast live on ABC next March. I'm Ed Donahue.
3: The movie director who went with the president to China and an Illinois celebrity vehicle gets a speeding ticket in New York City when America This Week returns after these messages.
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3: Welcome back to America This Week. I'm John Trout. A number of big names in business accompanied President Trump to China for his meeting with the Chinese leadership. Along with those CEOs is a famous Hollywood movie director. Entertainment reporter Kevin Carr explains.
0: Rush Hour 4 has been in development for years. Last summer, Screen Rant caught up with Jackie Chan to ask if it would ever happen.
1: I don't know. Ask the director, ask the studio, ask the writer. Hurry up, otherwise Chris Tucker and me, 100 years old.
0: The project then got a shot in the arm in November when Rush Hour fan Donald Trump pushed Paramount to revive the series once it acquires Warner Brothers. Now the president is lending a hand to the production again. Several guests from the tech and finance worlds joined Trump on Air Force One for his trip to Beijing this week, though one surprising name stood out, Me Too film director Brett Ratner. According to Ratner's spokesperson, he will be scouting locations and meeting with local crews for Rush Hour 4 this week. This comes on the heels of reporting from Puck News that salary negotiations with stars Jackie Chan and Chris Tucker have hit a snag. Each turned down an offer of $8 million, which is a far cry from their $20 million plus salaries for Rush Hour 3 two decades ago. That film had the highest price tag and the smallest box office. It appears Ratner is still moving forward, which he told the AP during the Melania red carpet in January.
2: Rush Hour 4, I hope to be filming this summer. We're on track. We're going.
0: I'm Kevin Carr.
3: Knight Rider was a popular 80s TV show about a crime fighter played by David Hasselhoff, aided by his futuristic talking car. Now it looks like that vehicle will be in need of a lawyer. Correspondent Julie Walker reports that the car named Kit from Knight Rider, which has been sitting in an Illinois museum for years, somehow managed to get a speeding ticket in New York City.
7: A replica Kit car from the classic NBC show Knight Rider got a camera speeding ticket on a New York street.
15: Knight Rider.
7: The only problem, it's sitting in the Volo Museum outside Chicago on display, and they say it hasn't moved in years. They're fighting the $50 ticket tied to the famous Trans Am from the 1980s series starring David Hasselhoff.
21: You sure you're doing only 55?
22: Of course I am. Look at the readout yourself.
7: The picture New York sent the museum shows a black sports car like Kit with what the museum says is a novelty California plate reading Knight, K-N-I-G-H-T, like Kit. According to the California DMV, a person with the last name Knight renewed their registration for that state plate in March.
22: It's just that my circuits function better when we operate in a reality mode.
21: Kit?
22: Yes, Michael.
21: Just keep driving.
7: Julie Walker, New York.
3: That's our show for today. America This Week is produced by Jeff McKay. I'm John Trout. 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
23: As you move northbound on I-5 Olympia into Tacoma, less than a 35-minute ride, Tacoma Narrows Bridge, you are clear. In the south sound, work takes you down to just two lanes, I-5 northbound near Nisqually River Bridge. It's in place all day today. As you make your way northbound Tacoma into Federal Way, less than a 20-minute ride. Also less than 20 minutes north on I-5 Tukwila into Seattle. I-5 northbound over the Ship Canal Bridge with only your two right lanes open. No delays through the zone. This zone out of the way completely June 8th. There will be changes in the zone through the summer. As you make your way southbound Linwood to Bellevue on 405, you're looking at less than 30 minutes. And as you make your way southbound Everett to Bellevue on I-5 and 405, traffic is moving freely. The 18 on-ramp to I-90 eastbound is closed with construction until early tomorrow morning. And looking at your ride on the Valley Freeway, you are crash-free. And southbound Renton to Auburn, less than a 20-minute ride in the Northwest News Radio Traffic Center. I'm Karen Trombley.
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0: Thanks for tuning in to this week's Northwest Connect. I'm your host, Aaron Wright. I'm really excited about the interviews we have lined up for you this week. It doesn't happen often, but we've got ourselves a theme episode, water safety. Yeah, I know, real exciting stuff, but here in the Northwest, we all love to go swimming or be out on the boat, and this time of year can be life-threatening if you are unprepared. I'll be chatting with a doctor at Seattle Children's to cover what you need to know to prevent cold water shock, and Jeff Pogela brings us the water safety checklist of what you need to know to stay safe if you're hitting the lake, a pool, or out on a boat. Enjoying the water is a huge part of living in the Northwest. And every year, sadly, we lose lives to people stunned by cold water shock. Dr. Justin Willis with Seattle Children's Odessa Brown Children's Clinic is here. Dr. Willis, thanks for being here today.
12: Of course.
0: Being outside, getting on the water, it's such an essential part of like just summertime fun. And I think one of the cool things about being here is getting to explore the lakes. And you're a native, so tell me, what's your experience kind of heading into the water once it gets nice out?
12: Oh, absolutely. Yeah. I grew up in Federal Way and I love the Pacific Northwest. I think the best part of the Pacific Northwest, honestly, is you can go hiking in the mountains. You can hike to a lake. You can also just go right to Puget Sound. You can go to Lake Washington, Lake Union. It's incredible to be out on the water, and we have like the perfect temperatures in the summer. I think that Seattle is kind of the best kept secret in terms of summers because it's beautiful. But there is a lot of safety risks when it comes to being on the water as well.
0: Yeah, and we're up by Green Lake, so it's one of those things where it's a beautiful, warm day. You kick your shoes off and you step in the water, and it's stunning. And I think you mentioned some of the danger, and that's a big part of it.
12: Absolutely, yeah. And I think in addition to the cold, you know, it's very warm outside, and we don't really recognize that here in the Pacific Northwest, you know, we have, you know, a little bit colder of winters, and the water just does not get as warm as other parts of the country. And so our bodies get really cold quickly, so we can have concerns with hypothermia or just difficulty swimming when it is colder in the water. Our body kind of locks up, and it's more difficult to continue to swim and keep our energy up when it's that cold.
0: And what kind of precautions do people need to take? Are there more steps than just having a life vest on you?
12: Absolutely. I think that, well, one, the life jackets are incredibly important. And I just want to say that everyone should be thinking about life jackets. So in particular, if you do not know how to swim, a life jacket should be on at any time. And so any kids that are going to be moving around, that are going to be close to water, should be having a life jacket on. And I think of this in particular for kids that maybe who were not walking or crawling last summer, who are walking and crawling this summer. So now you have your 1- and 2-year-olds and 3-year-olds who are running around and being active. And we don't really think about them, you know, running off into the water, but you got to make sure if they're close to the water that they have a life jacket on. And those life jackets, making sure that they are fitted well, that they are fitted for their weight. You'll look at the life jacket, make sure that it's a U.S. Coast Guard approved life jacket and that it is fitted for their weight. Kids under the age of 5 should be having a head support with their life jacket, as well as a little clip under their legs, to make sure that it is fitting well. And then everyone that is on a boat or a raft or a paddleboard, inner tube, anything on open water needs to have a life jacket on. That's adults, kids, teens, everyone. Really important there. The other thing just to think about is even if you are in a lifeguard protected beach, if you are not a strong swimmer, wearing a life jacket, making sure that you are protected when you are getting into that water is really important. We want to try to get rid of this stigma of life jackets, because I think that that everyone wants to try to look a little bit cooler if you're middle school and high school. And adults, think about your middle schoolers and high schoolers who are not strong swimmers, that making sure that they have a life jacket on, even when they're just going to the beach, because we want to make sure that they are really well protected and getting into the water. We know that, you know, of the drownings that happen, over 80% have adults, have adult supervision there. So adults are around, and we're just not, quite paying attention in a way that, is keeping kids safe. So we want to make sure that, life jackets are on so that in any moment that kids are safe.
13: I think that's such a huge statement, just getting rid of the stigma around life vests, around safety and water protection, because it saves lives. And it's like, would you rather be cool or would you rather be alive? I think is the determination in so many of these situations. And I think you have people just extending their confidence, maybe taking on a little bit more just at the sake of just to try and look cool. And it's not worth it.
12: Absolutely. And I will say adults are the best role models, right? So if you have all the adults around at the beach wearing life jackets, making sure that they're doing their water safety, it makes it so that other kids feel comfortable doing that too.
13: Any thoughts on what to look for when we're buying safety equipment online? I bought vests online before, and you notice there's a big difference between, say, a Speedo vest and an off-brand vest, you know, shipped by who knows, you know, to your home. There is a huge difference in the fit and the quality. What should we be looking for when we're looking for a life vest?
12: Yeah, absolutely. Making sure that it is a U.S. Coast Guard approved life jacket. That is very important. There are some marketed products that are like swimsuits that or swim shirts that say that they're flotation devices, or even like water wings. These are things that are not going to be helpful in the water, especially when you mention that cold water shock. We want to make sure that the life jacket is fit well, and it is approved by the Coast Guard, because that is going to make it so that the life jacket is going to be safe when you're in a tough situation. It should be snug when you put it on, this life jacket, and when you pull up on the shoulders, it should not go up above the ears. It needs to be snug and stay there. What is also great about life jackets is that they can keep you warmer when the water is cold. And so when you are feeling cold, that having something on like the life jacket can be helpful. So making sure it's snug and Coast Guard approved, and then also making sure that it is the weight that your kid is. It'll say exactly what weights it is approved for.
13: Because putting on a jacket that doesn't fit, or you don't know how to use it, or it's not snug on you, can actually, you know, be a real detriment out there in the water, especially once you're tired and fighting against the current or something trying to pull you down.
12: Absolutely. Definitely. And, you know, and I will say that life jackets can be expensive. It is tough to find, you know, approved life jackets that are sometimes within the budget, especially right now when times are tough. We, you know, the Washington State Parks has a really great loaner program. They have life jackets at many different sites that you can loan and you can put on when you are at the beaches. So Washington State Parks on their website has where all of the, you know, the free loaner life jackets are, so you can use when you're planning to go out on the water to make sure that you have the safety that you need.
13: And Dr. Willis, can I ask how you ended up at Seattle Children's? What brought you to wanting to serve the Children's Hospital?
12: Oh, absolutely. Yeah. I grew up in Federal Way, and I just absolutely love the community of the south end of Seattle. And so Odessa Brown Children's Clinic, you know, serves, all of the south end and all, just incredible communities in the area. And so I was really excited, to be able to come back and train here for residency, and also just come back and serve the population here. I just love the Pacific Northwest and South Seattle, South King County in general. So, I feel very lucky to be a part of the organization.
13: Any recommendations for trying to find swim lessons? I think that's one of the hardest things I've discovered as being a parent here, is every place that's close by, it's like a lottery system trying to get in. And this time of year, you're realizing, oh man, I wish we'd started 6 months ago, a year ago, of trying to get into a class and getting help.
12: Absolutely. Swim lessons are so challenging to find. And again, with the cost too, can be really challenging. I would keep looking out at the local pools. You know, local pools are often offering free and low cost swim lessons, especially on a sliding scale. All of the pools that are in your neighborhoods, will be offering swim lessons, but I agree. This is a challenge and something that I think we all need to work on in terms of, ability to continue to improve our swimming skills. Because yes, we come to the summer after not swimming all winter and say, hey, I really wish I would have had swim lessons for my kids, or the kids are growing up and making sure that they're, improving their swim skills. Yeah, Aaron, I agree. It's challenging in the area to find swim lessons.
13: This is the Northwest Connect. I'm Aaron Reich, speaking with Seattle Children's Hospital Dr. Justin Willis. Dr. Willis, I got to make a confession here. When my wife's not listening, when she's not looking, I'm on Facebook Marketplace and I'm looking at used boats. She hates it when she catches it. She's like, you know, we've got so many better things we could be spending money on. I'm like, no, I just want a used boat. And as much fun as it is to be on the water, to be, you know, out fishing, out doing all this fun stuff, that's also a place where safety has to be paramount.
12: Absolutely. You want to make sure, yeah, your boat is approved as well when you're buying it, because you don't want to get out into the middle of open water and have issues with your boat, whether it's your motor, whether it's the flotation of it, making sure that it is, you know, well licensed and approved as well. And even just beyond boats, just thinking of, you know, used paddle boards, used inner tubes. These are all things that if it is losing air or not able to float in the way that it should, this can put you in a really tough situation.
13: And you get out there on those paddle boards looking cool, taking the pictures. You're on Lake Union. Look at me. All of a sudden you're tired. All of a sudden you're in the water and it's way colder than you thought. You'll be glad you had that safety vest on.
12: Absolutely. Definitely. And that's exactly it. Where we are, if we are in a tough situation, those life jackets are going to keep us safe and be able to keep you above water until help comes around.
13: And, you know, most of the year we are, you know, kind of socked in by clouds. We don't really have to worry about the sun too much, but when the sun is here and you're outside and active, it can be a big drain that, you know, it might be kind of in the back of your mind, sunscreen and all this stuff, but that's really important to take care of.
12: Absolutely. Yeah. Keeping your skin safe with the sunscreen always, whenever you're outside at any time. But then also thinking of when you are warm and not in the water, making sure that you're really well hydrated, because this warmth and then the sun is going to dehydrate you a lot. So making sure you're drinking water making sure that you're not too warm when you are outside as well. So you got your sunscreen, you got your water, you got your life jacket, and encouraging all of your friends to have the same things.
13: Dr. Willis, where can people look online for resources about water safety?
12: Well, I would say that, you know, the Seattle Children's website has really great resources about where to find life jackets, as well as where to find, you know, swim lessons around in the area too. You know, things are always changing in terms of where to find swim lessons and increasing your swim skills. And so Seattle Children's has great injury prevention information and places to find events that are going to be able to be free and low cost to try to help improve our swim skills or get life jackets or otherwise. So take a look at the Seattle Children's website too.
13: You know, drowning is something that always has to be top of mind. Are there any signs to look for if, like, maybe a friend is in trouble or that you yourself are in trouble of drowning?
12: Yeah. If you feel like that you are, so first for yourself, if you feel like that you are in a situation where your muscles are getting tired, that you're having difficulties keeping your head above water, do what you can. You have to try to get help from somebody close to you, waving your arms if you can, keeping your head above water and trying to get into a floating position on your back so that you can keep your face above water so that you can continue to breathe. And then you want to make sure that you're also looking at everyone around you. So you want to make sure that adults need to be there supervising their children, and you need to keep really, really close eyes on your children who are out swimming. Adult supervision is paramount. But if you are looking for anybody who is not coming above water after jumping in as they should be, looking for any sort of flailing in terms of arms or anybody getting tired, this is all really important to keep a close eye. And hopefully, again, they have a life jacket on so that you can easily go and get them, keep their head above water. But Yeah, having that supervision, always swimming with a buddy, always having somebody close by so that you can both be making sure that you are keeping each other safe.
13: Well, I know we're all glad to have you here and to be able to appreciate and be able to take in your perspective and your information today. Dr. Willis, thank you so much for your time today.
12: Of course. Yeah, no problem. Have a really wonderful summer, everyone.
6: Well, the warm weather is here. We've already seen at least one or two 80-degree days, and that means people are getting out trying to cool off in some of the lakes, rivers, and streams here in the Pacific Northwest, but that presents its own danger. So let's bring in meteorologist Ted Boehner, formerly of the National Weather Service. You come in every year, and we talk about some water safety, and this year is no exception.
14: Absolutely correct. You know, we've recently, like you said, two 80-degree days here in Seattle alone already. And the outlook for the rest of this summer has good odds on warmer than average temperatures and below average precipitation. And that has been the case throughout this century thus far. So that means you're going to have a lot more people out on the water, enjoying the waterways. We want people to do that. But, you know, with elevated gas prices right now, you're going to see a lot more people out there with human-powered boats. So paddle boards, canoes, kayaks, those kinds of things, and they're becoming very cost effective as well. But we really want people to wear that life jacket. And why is that the case? Because the waterways are really cold, particularly this time of year. Puget Sound right now is at 52 degrees Fahrenheit. Lake Union, Lake Washington, Lake Sammamish, they're all in the 50s.
13: That is chilly.
14: You know? And I know you've got this gorgeous view here looking towards the Olympics, but looking out there, it looks like late June. We had a lousy snowpack this year, about 50% of average, and not that much water in that snowpack that's been left. But nevertheless, the streams that are coming off the mountains, the upper areas right now, they're in the mid to upper 40s. And by the time you get down to like Carnation or Renton, they're in the lower 50s. So the water is really cold. And if you accidentally fall into the water off of any of those human-powered vessels, let alone motorized or sailboats, you're going to suffer what is called cold water shock. It's like walking into a cold shower and you gasp. But in this case, you're gasping water instead of air. And it only takes about a half a cup of water in your lungs and you are not going to be with us for much longer. So that's why we're doing this water safety media tour. It's very important to talk about that so that people are better prepared once they get out on the water.
6: So, and you brought some experts in with you. Why don't you introduce who's here?
15: Hi, I'm Tony Gomez, and I manage violence and injury prevention at Your Public Health Seattle and Dr. King County. I've been working on water safety for over 40 years. And so our concern at the Seattle and King County local level is that we had 25 drowning fatalities of all types last year, from bathtubs to our lovely natural waters, Puget Sound, Lake Washington. Of concern is that with the flooding that we had, a lot of those rivers have changed a lot. So there's woody debris in there. Some of the boulders have even moved. And so some of the places that were relatively to, you know, marginally safe are going to be very dangerous. And the problem is if one's inner tubing, swimming, wading, doing those kinds of things in Cedar Green, a little bit less in the Snoqualmie, but still concerned. When you get pinned against one of those sweeper logs or a big old boulder, it's like pushing a car off of you. So it's pretty much a rescue of or a recovery event at that point. So that's the importance there. The good news is that we have a whole bunch more lifeguarded beaches coming online. We'll have that information out in about a week. The different cities, Seattle, Bellevue, are starting to prioritize and be able to hire and get those lifeguarded beaches going again. We still need, we'd love to see more cities reestablish their guard programs at the beaches to provide safer places to swim. So if you're going to swim in natural waters, boating natural waters, wearing a life jacket's imperative. 36% of our fatalities of all types last year involved drug and or alcohol. So poor decision making, the body just doesn't respond as well to resuscitation. The other thing is there's lots of life jackets available, low cost, in some cases free. And now's a great time to get to the local pool. You know, Ted was talking about 50-degree water out there in the natural areas. You know, a swimming pool's around 80 degrees. Warm pool's a little warmer, cool pool's a little less. So that's a big contrast there. But it's a great time to get the family going, with some swimming skills, get used to wearing those life jackets. Many of the pools provide life jackets to use now, so you can get used to them. You can bring your own life jacket and try them on and get them fit and get used to floating. So that's a great part. This is why we live in the Northwest. It's got all this great water recreation, and pretty soon we're going to get back to those 80 and 90 and hopefully not hotter weather.
6: Where do you see the most tragedies when it comes to drowning or water type accidents? Is it on a particular river or body of water? Is it mostly boating, or is it paddle boarding? What are the most common things you see?
15: Yeah, of the 25 drowning fatalities last year in King County, 8 of them, or about a quarter, were boating related. So it points to the need for life jacket wear and being sober while operating your boats or your other paddle craft. Half of our drowning fatals occurred in natural waters, with Lake Washington being the biggest source of that. So whether it's swimming at an unlifeguarded beach, swimming off of a boat, falling off a boat, all the different sorts of scenarios there. And we still got logs moving through that Lake Washington system. So for boaters, they're going to need to be careful when they're running full speed out there, the jet skis and all that, because, we still got woody debris.

0: American Red Cross Northwest Region. I know this is a busy time of year for a lot of people, and because they're busy with so many other things, they're forgetting about something very important to you, which is blood donations.
1: It is. We had such a nice weekend. I'll just use this as an example, right? The sun comes out here in the Pacific Northwest. We can start thinking of a million things we'd love to be doing that we've been holding off on for these rainy, dark months. And this is a time when people may opt to do something else other than donate blood. So if that is the case, well, let's say we're hoping that you will recommit to your scheduled blood donation. And over the next few weeks, months especially, well, certainly as we've got spring break plans coming and going for a lot of families, just to consider making sure that you still find time to fit in a blood donation appointment.
0: Hey, we've been hearing the reports that nationally blood supplies are down. There have been, you know, so many different incidents. But how is the blood supply locally? Where do we stand?
1: Well, the Red Cross is part of a national blood supply, so we are making sure that it stays stable no matter where you are in the country. So sometimes there's a need here, sometimes there's a need in a neighboring state or on the other side of the country. And it really is our goal to make sure that no matter where you live, where you are, what happens in your life, whether it's traumatic or something that, you know, may be planned, that you have access to blood when you need it. And blood products for treatments for, you know, cancer or maybe following giving birth when a lot of moms end up needing transfusions. So really local, national to us, we just want to make sure that our United States blood supply is stable, it's solid, and it's something that you can count on for yourself, your family members, your loved ones, no matter where they are in the country.
0: Plenty of good reasons to take the time to give blood, and American Red Cross is adding a couple of other incentives. You want to tell us about those?
1: Well, we always have a cute t-shirt, and I think it's especially cute right now. This life is good. You know, it's that logo that you see on hats and you see people wearing everywhere. And right now, it's just one of those life is good characters giving blood, just a lovely, fun reminder, something that you can wear this season and through this summer. Hopefully that's enough to get you in. We also have a $15 e-gift card to a merchant of your choice. So, hey, come on in, give blood. Pick up an incentive while you're there, a t-shirt, you'll get a gift card following your donation. And again, just the main important thing is to remember to make that appointment, take the time to make a donation and really make a difference in someone's life.
0: And I always love the snacks, you know that. I am a sucker for the snacks.
1: Salty or sweet?
0: You know, both. They mix them together. It's a wonderful combination.
1: So true.
0: Not that you need a reason to go give blood. Obviously, the biggest reason is that you're helping somebody else. But those are some fun incentives. And Betsy Robertson with the Red Cross Pacific Northwest region, we really appreciate your time. Thank you.
1: Thanks, Scott.
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2: ABC News, I'm Wayne Cabot. Criticism coming in from both parties on President Trump's reported offer to drop his lawsuit against the IRS in exchange for $1.7 billion taxpayer dollars for a fund to compensate allies, including those who stormed the Capitol. Jamie Raskin, lead Democrat on the House Judiciary Committee on ABC's This Week.
5: This, of course, is a political grievance fund that Donald Trump can use to pay off his friends. If these people have a valid cause of action, they should bring it to the court like every other American does.
2: Republican Senator Thomas Massie agrees the president can't just create a fund, but says he may have a point.
6: We should change those laws so that to give people standing when they've had their rights violated, because people have been wronged.
2: Overnight, Ukraine sent hundreds of drones into and around Moscow, the largest attack yet. A 27-year-old Bulgarian is the winner of the Eurovision contest. This is ABC News.
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8: A former real estate broker is heading to prison for up to 4.5 years for illegally funneling investors' money to fund a luxury lifestyle. The sentence for Tamara King comes after she was found guilty in December of wire fraud. Her ex-husband pleaded guilty to wire fraud last year. Some students at Bothell High School plan to walk out of class tomorrow to protest the North Shore School Board's decision to eliminate the school resource officer program.
9: We feel like the vote didn't represent what mostly everyone around here feels.
10: It feels like we're losing a member of our Bothell community.
9: I feel like they kind of had their minds made up going into it.
8: Those students talked to Como News. Despite support from students, teachers, and administrators, some board members said they're worried that having an armed police officer on campus doesn't align with the district's goal to serve all students. FIFA and Iran's national soccer team continue to talk about how to make sure that the Iranian team is safe and secure during its World Cup match in Seattle and two other games in Los Angeles and at its training facility in Arizona. Iran's asking for heightened security and that players, coaches, and staffers secure U.S. visas with no complications. Iran has threatened to withdraw from the tournament over the current war with the U.S. Logan Gilbert gave up all 7 Padres runs on the way to a 7-4 Mariners loss. Final game of that series this afternoon at 4:20. The Sounders' home unbeaten streak is over at 22 with last night's 2-0 loss to the LA Galaxy. And the Storm take on the Indiana Fever in Indianapolis this afternoon. Mostly sunny most of today, high in the low to mid-60s. That's the pattern through the entire week. Overnight lows will be around 50, and the rain chance is no greater than 20% all week long.
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11: Crash free and southbound I-5 ever to Seattle. You're looking at just under 35 minutes on dry roads. No problems to report northbound I-5 over the Ship Canal Bridge with only your right lanes open. This setup completely out of the way June 8th. There will be changes through the summer in the zone as you make your way on I-90 in between I-5 and 405. Either way, less than a 15-minute ride. No problems to report I-405 northbound Bellevue to Linwood. You're looking at 30 minutes. Also, just about a 30-minute ride, I-90 West from 18 to 405 in Bellevue. Work does have your 18 on-ramp to I-90 eastbound closed. It's set in place until Tuesday. As you make your way southbound on the Valley Freeway, a Renton through Auburn into Puyallup, you're looking at just under 30 minutes. No issues in the south sound. Work may give you a slight delay on I-5 northbound near Nisqually River Bridge. You're down to 2 lanes, and that's in place for the day in the Northwest News Radio Traffic Center. I'm Karen Trombley.
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2: This is America This Week from Westwood One, a recap of the top stories from the week gone by. 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
14: What was discussed by President Trump and Xi Jinping during their historic summit in Beijing? I'm John Stolness in Washington.
15: The Supreme Court clears the abortion drug mifepristone to continue to be available by mail, at least for now. I'm Jeff McKay in Washington.
16: As Americans feel pain at the pump due to the Iran war, President Trump says he'll try and help. Sagar Madani, Washington.
17: Republicans prepare to redraw more congressional district maps. I'm Richard Johnson.
18: Corey Richen sentenced to life in prison without parole for killing her husband by spiking his drink. I'm Steve Futterman reporting.
19: A man from Washington State is charged with violations of the Endangered Species Act and the Marine Mammal Protection Act. I'm Jennifer King.
20: Conan O'Brien will return to host the Oscars next year.
21: I am Conan O'Brien.
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2: All ahead on America This Week. You're listening to America This Week. I'm John Trout. President Trump wraps up his Beijing summit in China with President Xi Jinping, where trade, the war in Iran, and Taiwan were among the main topics of discussion. John Stolness has the latest from Washington.
14: After a day of pomp and circumstance, Trump and Xi met in a closed-door session that lasted a little over 2 hours. In an interview with Fox News Thursday night, the president said Xi promised him they would not provide weapons to Iran.
23: He said he's not going to give military equipment. That's a big statement. He said that today. That's a big statement. But at the same time, he said, you know, they buy a lot of their oil there and they'd like to keep doing that.
14: The president said he urged Xi to understand that China should be encouraged by American military action in Iran.
23: I said, you know, we're helping you, and we're helping you in another way, because I don't think they want, I don't think China wants Iran to have a nuclear weapon either.
24: What did he say?
23: Well, he's not going to respond too much. He's a pretty cool guy.
14: The White House said both sides agreed the Strait of Hormuz must remain open. However, the Chinese summary did not mention that specifically. At a bilateral trade meeting earlier, the two leaders were joined by several high-ranking U.S. business CEOs, including Tesla's Elon Musk, NVIDIA's Jensen Huang, and Apple's Tim Cook. At that meeting, Xi, speaking through a translator, warned both nations need to work together to ensure a more peaceful world.
25: Can China and the United States overcome the Thucydides trap and create a new paradigm of major country relations? Can we meet global challenges together and provide more stability for the world?
14: President Trump was also the guest of honor at a lavish state dinner at the Great Hall of the People on the edge of Tiananmen Square. Beef ribs, roast duck, and tiramisu were on the menu. Trump spoke of warm relations between the two countries.
23: Together we have the chance to draw on these values to create a future of greater prosperity, cooperation, and happiness, and peace for our children. We love our children.
14: Talks also covered China tamping down on the fentanyl leaving their country, the Chinese purchase of U.S. agricultural products, and the president on Fox News indicated she was open to purchasing American oil.
23: From Texas and Louisiana, from the United States, Alaska. And he said he likes the idea. I'd like to talk about that. I think it'll happen.
14: On the whole, the president said he felt it was a productive trip.
23: It's the two great countries. I call it the G2.
14: John Stolness, Washington.
2: The Supreme Court on Thursday afternoon announced that the abortion drug mifepristone can continue to be available by mail without an in-person appointment with a clinician. America in the Morning's Jeff McKay has details.
15: The ruling by the nation's highest court keeps on hold a lower court order that would have restricted the drug's availability as litigation over FDA safety regulations continue. The court ruled 7-2 with Justices Clarence Thomas and Samuel Alito dissenting from the decision. Responding to the decision, Louisiana Attorney General Liz Morrell said in a statement, quote, "It's shocking that the Supreme Court would block this common sense return to medically ethical practices and oversight. DOJ did not defend Big Pharma, which is profiting from the illegal and unethical distribution of abortion pills," end quote. Virginia Congresswoman Jennifer McClellan released a statement on social media saying this case is solely about politics over women's health.
0: It's about limiting access to the reproductive health care that patients need when they need it. And by effectively banning the distribution of abortion medication by mail, this attempt makes it harder for women to choose from the full spectrum of reproductive care options that they and their provider feel are necessary.
15: Minnesota Senator Amy Klobuchar says the decision should continue to be made between a person and their doctor.
1: It makes it more important than ever that we have people in governor's offices and in Congress across the country that believe that decisions on health care should be made between a woman and her doctor.
15: Anti-abortion groups have repeatedly called on the federal government to use the Comstock Act to punish abortion providers, but the government hasn't done so. Since the end of Roe, the number of abortions performed each year has actually increased. Of the roughly 1.1 million abortions that took place in 2025, 300,000 were provided via telehealth, a 25% increase from the year before, according to data from the Society of Family Planning. Danco Laboratories, one of Mifepristone's manufacturers, released a statement saying the decision means a, quote, "safe and effective drug Americans depend on will continue to be available while the litigation proceeds." I'm Jeff McKay in Washington.
3: President Trump is saying the fragile ceasefire between the United States and Iran is on what he calls life support after receiving Tehran's response to his ceasefire proposal and is not ruling out a return to the war if the Iranian government cannot meet the president's goals. Washington correspondent Sagar Magani reports as the Strait of Hormuz remains blocked to shipping, the president is considering a suspension of the federal gasoline tax.
4: President Trump says the Iran war ceasefire is not in good shape.
21: It's on life support.
4: The president spoke hours after rejecting Tehran's latest proposal for ending the war.
21: I would call it the weakest right now. After reading a piece of garbage they sent us, I didn't even finish reading it.
22: برای ما رضایت دیگران مهم نیست.
4: Iran's foreign ministry says it doesn't care if anyone's unhappy with the proposal. The two sides remain far apart on issues from rolling back Iran's nuclear activities to the U.S. blockade of its ports. President Trump's expected to use this week's China trip to urge President Xi Jinping into pressuring Iran. Beijing is the biggest buyer of Iran's sanctioned crude oil.
21: Yeah, I'm going to reduce until the... Let me tell you, as soon as this is over with Iran, as soon as it's over, you're going to see gasoline and oil drop like a rock.
4: As Americans feel pain at the pump due to the Iran war, President Trump says he'll try and help. The president says he'll move to suspend the federal gasoline tax, which adds about 18 cents per gallon of gas.
21: Till it's appropriate, yeah. Till it's a small percentage, but it's still money.
4: AAA says the average national gas price is $4.52 a gallon, 50% higher than the average before the war started. The president cannot suspend the federal tax on his own. Congress has to sign off, and bipartisan lawmakers have been pushing for a suspension. State gas taxes are often higher than the federal version. Sagar Magani, Washington.
3: Redistricting plans for several states, and a Utah woman who murdered her husband learns her fate when America This Week returns after these messages.
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8: 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I'm John Trout.
9: The Supreme Court ruling that called Louisiana's congressional map unconstitutional racial gerrymandering is leading more Republican-led states to attempt to redraw their maps, including in Alabama, Tennessee, and South Carolina. But one lawmaker wants to outlaw the practice for everyone. The latest from correspondent Rich Johnson.
10: A very angry hearing of a Louisiana State Senate committee as Democrats unsuccessfully tried to head off a new district map, which eliminates one of the state's two Democrat-held congressional seats. On Capitol Hill, House Speaker and Louisiana Republican Mike Johnson says it had to be done.
11: The ultimate election integrity concern is to ensure that you don't have an election on an unconstitutional map. And when the highest court in the land says your map is unconstitutional, you cannot proceed.
10: Buoyed by the Supreme Court decision, the governor of Georgia is calling lawmakers into special session next month. And South Carolina's governor is poised to do the same. House Democratic leader Hakeem Jeffries says no matter how many districts the Republicans redraw, the grand old party is in for some big losses in November.
12: Do we think we're going to flip more than six seats when we've identified 45 that are in play? The answer is unequivocally yes.
10: Some other blue state Democrats are not so sure. More Democrats in Maryland are now pushing to redraw their map to try to counter the Republican states. In Tennessee, the Republican House Speaker has stripped Democrats of all their committee assignments because of their protests during last week's special session on redistricting. And in California, independent Congressman Kevin Kiley has had enough from both sides.
13: We have had, you know, gerrymandering before this latest round of escalation, but we've really never seen anything like what we're seeing now, where it's just state after state after state.
10: Kiley tells CNN he will try to force a House vote on a bill that would ban redistricting more than once every 10 years. I'm Richard Johnson.
9: The Utah mother who wrote a children's book on how to deal with grief and was found guilty of killing her husband with a lethal dose of fentanyl faced a judge and learned her fate Wednesday afternoon. Steve Futterman has the story, audio courtesy Court TV.
29: After being found guilty last month of killing her husband Eric in 2022 by spiking his drink with a lethal dose of fentanyl, Corey Richens was back in court this time to hear the judge announce her sentence. Before that took place, the judge heard emotional statements from Eric Richens' family and from Corey Richens herself. Eric Richens' father, Gene, asked the court to send Corey Richens to prison for life.
30: And to ensure she can never harm anyone else ever again.
29: Eric Richens' sister, Kate, also addressed the court.
31: The mere thought that someone who has so little regard for human life or decency might one day walk free is horrifying.
29: One thing that attracted so much attention about this case was the fact that after Eric died, Corey Richens wrote a highly publicized book designed to help children, including her three sons, deal with grief. Richens' oldest son, 13-year-old Carter, sent a letter to the court read by a therapist.
31: I can't ever see my dad again. I want her to go to prison forever.
29: Finally, it was time for Corey Richens to address the court herself. She spoke for around a half hour. Her three sons were not in the courtroom, but her words were aimed primarily at them.
31: I understand you guys have been through an extremely difficult time this past 4 years. You should never have to deal with such tragedy.
29: At the end, the judge sentenced her to life in prison with no chance of getting out.
0: A person convicted of those things is simply too dangerous to ever be free. Accordingly, Ms. Richens, based on your conviction on count one, first-degree felony aggravated murder, the court hereby sentences you to life without parole.
29: There will be appeals, but legal experts say it will be difficult to overturn the decision. I'm Steve Futterman reporting.
8: A tourist from Washington State accused of throwing a large rock at a Hawaiian monk seal on Maui last week made his initial court appearance Thursday. Correspondent Jennifer King reports on an incident that's drawn worldwide condemnation.
1: A man from Washington State is charged with violations of the Endangered Species Act and the Marine Mammal Protection Act. Prosecutors say Igor Miklovic Litvinchuk was videotaped hurling a coconut-sized rock at the head of an endangered Hawaiian monk seal.
2: What are you doing?
1: Off a beach in Lahaina, Maui last week.
2: Why would you throw a rock at it?
1: A judge in Seattle ordered him released pending another court appearance in Honolulu on May 27th. A complaint says that when a witness confronted the suspect, he said he did not care and was rich enough to pay any fines. Maui Mayor Richard Bisson says the charges send a clear message that cruelty toward protected wildlife won't be tolerated. There are only about 1,600 Hawaiian monk seals left in the wild. If convicted, Litvinchuk could face up to 2 years in prison and $70,000 in fines. I'm Jennifer King.
8: A familiar name will be back at the Academy Awards hosting the Oscars for 2026. Correspondent Ed Donahue has details.
14: Conan O'Brien will return to host the Oscars next year. He's led the last two shows.
16: I am Conan O'Brien, and I'm honored to be the last human host of the Academy Award. Yes! Yeah! Next year, it's going to be a Waymo and a Tux.
14: Film Academy leaders Bill Kramer and Lynette Howell Taylor say they're looking forward to Conan superbly leading the celebration with his brilliance and humor. The reviews for O'Brien have been positive. The TV ratings dipped this year, but there was an increase in social media participation. The 99th Oscars will be broadcast live on ABC next March. I'm Ed Donahue.
8: The movie director who went with the president to China and an Illinois celebrity vehicle gets a speeding ticket in New York City when America This Week returns after these messages.
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8: Welcome back to America This Week. I'm John Trout. A number of big names in business accompanied President Trump to China for his meeting with the Chinese leadership. Along with those CEOs is a famous Hollywood movie director. Entertainment reporter Kevin Carr explains.
3: Rush Hour 4 has been in development for years. Last summer, Screen Rant caught up with Jackie Chan to ask if it would ever happen.
4: I don't know. Ask the director, ask the studio, ask the writer. Hurry up, otherwise Chris Tucker and me, 100 years old.
3: The project then got a shot in the arm in November when Rush Hour fan Donald Trump pushed Paramount to revive the series once it acquires Warner Brothers. Now the president is lending a hand to the production again. Several guests from the tech and finance worlds joined Trump on Air Force One for his trip to Beijing this week, though one surprising name stood out, Me Too film director Brett Ratner. According to Ratner's spokesperson, he will be scouting locations and meeting with local crews for Rush Hour 4 this week. This comes on the heels of reporting from Puck News that salary negotiations with stars Jackie Chan and Chris Tucker have hit a snag. Each turned down an offer of $8 million, which is a far cry from their $20 million plus salaries for Rush Hour 3 two decades ago. That film had the highest price tag and the smallest box office. It appears Ratner is still moving forward, which he told the AP during the Melania red carpet in January.
5: Rush Hour 4, I hope to be filming this summer. We're on track. We're going.
3: I'm Kevin Carr.
9: Knight Rider was a popular 80s TV show about a crime fighter played by David Hasselhoff, aided by his futuristic talking car. Now it looks like that vehicle will be in need of a lawyer. Correspondent Julie Walker reports that the car named Kit from Knight Rider, which has been sitting in an Illinois museum for years, somehow managed to get a speeding ticket in New York City.
6: A replica kit car from the classic NBC show Knight Rider got a camera speeding ticket on a New York street.
7: Knight Rider.
6: The only problem, it's sitting in the Volo Museum outside Chicago on display, and they say it hasn't moved in years. They're fighting the $50 ticket tied to the famous Trans Am from the 1980s series starring David Hasselhoff.
11: You sure you're doing only 55?
15: Of course I am. Look at the readout yourself.
6: The picture New York sent the museum shows a black sports car like Kit with what the museum says is a novelty California plate reading Knight, K-N-I-G-H-T, like Kit. According to the California DMV, a person with the last name Knight renewed their registration for that state plate in March.
15: It's just that my circuits function better when we operate in a reality mode.
11: Kit?
15: Yes, Michael.
11: Just keep driving.
6: Julie Walker, New York.
9: That's our show for today. America This Week is produced by Jeff McKay. I'm John Trout. This is Westwood One.
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9: From ABC News, I'm Wayne Cabot.
0: President Trump's plan to have taxpayers pay off his allies, including January 6th rioters, with a $1.7 billion fund, drawing pushback from both parties. Democrat Jamie Raskin.
1: Congress never passed a slush fund for the oath, you know, the Oath Keepers and the Proud Boys and the rioters and insurrectionists. And we never would do that. So it's very clearly being made up by the president.
0: He was on ABC's This Week with Republican Thomas Massie, who says it's almost impossible for people to win money from the government.
2: We need to make it easier to get that money, but that's action that Congress needs to take. I don't think you can do that. You can't just take $1 billion or $10 billion unilaterally with the executive branch. Congress has the power of the purse.
0: The fund would be a condition for the president to settle his $10 billion lawsuit against the IRS, and he may drop that suit as early as tomorrow. A Republican senator who defied Trump is sent packing by voters in Louisiana. Bill Cassidy losing in the primary 5 years after voting to convict Trump over the January 6th attack. Trump campaigned for his defeat, calling him a sleazebag. And Cassidy said in defeat,
7: insults only bother me if they come from somebody of character and integrity.
0: Cassidy, the first senator to lose a primary since 2017. No country is claiming responsibility yet for sending a drone into a nuclear power plant today in the United Arab Emirates, causing a generator fire. No radiation leak. Iran is suspected. Iran's closure of the Strait of Hormuz is increasingly affecting businesses who either absorb the costs or pass them along.
10: My truck that I have that I use to pull the trailer is 100% diesel. I use my truck also to go buy supplies and stuff for my business.
0: Jose Perez in California, where diesel is now at about $7.50 a gallon. 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
12: A former real estate broker is heading to prison for up to 4.5 years for illegally funneling investors' money to fund a luxury lifestyle. The sentence for Tamara King comes after she was found guilty in December of wire fraud. Her ex-husband pleaded guilty to wire fraud last year. Some students at Bothell High School plan to walk out of class tomorrow to protest the North Shore School Board's decision to eliminate the school resource officer program.
13: We feel like the vote didn't represent what mostly everyone around here feels.
14: It feels like we're losing a member of our Bothell community.
13: I feel like they kind of had their minds made up going into it.
12: Those students talked to Como News. Despite support from students, teachers, and administrators, some board members said they're worried that having an armed police officer on campus doesn't align with the district's goal to serve all students. FIFA and Iran's national soccer team continue to talk about how to make sure that the Iranian team is safe and secure during its World Cup match in Seattle and two other games in Los Angeles and at its training facility in Arizona. Iran's asking for heightened security and that players, coaches, and staffers secure U.S. visas with no complications. Iran has threatened to withdraw from the tournament over the current war with the U.S. Logan Gilbert gave up all 7 Padres runs on the way to a 7-4 Mariners loss. Final game of that series this afternoon at 4:20. The Sounders' home unbeaten streak is over at 22 with last night's 2-0 loss to the LA Galaxy. And the Storm take on the Indiana Fever in Indianapolis this afternoon. Mostly sunny most of today, high in the low to mid-60s. That's the pattern through the entire week. Overnight lows will be around 50, and the rain chance is no greater than 20% all week long.
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6: Just hitting the roads for your Sunday drive. Dry roads, crash-free, and northbound I-5 Tacoma into Federal Way. You're looking at just under 20 minutes. Same story, just under 20 minutes northbound I-5 Tukwila into downtown Seattle. I-5 northbound over the Ship Canal Bridge. Only your right lane's open. And with this setup, the northbound express lanes remain open 24-7. This setup completely out of the way June 8th. There will be changes in the zone through the summer as you make your way both ways on 520 in between I-5 and 405. Less than a 15-minute ride either way as you make your way northbound I-5 Shoreline to Everett. less than 25 minutes. Southbound trip is the same. No problems to report on the Valley Freeway. There is road work that has 18. Your on-ramp to I-90 eastbound, that's closed until Tuesday. As you make your way on 405 northbound Tukwila into Bellevue, you're looking at just under 30 minutes. In the Northwest News Radio Traffic Center, I'm Karen Trombley.
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8: 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And for the next hour, it's just you and me having a conversation along with Rich in the studio, helping us carry that conversation. Now, normally, attorney Rajiv Nagayach is here in the studio, but today he is celebrating something much more important. His daughter, Abby, is graduating from Seattle Law School, and that's a big moment in the Nagayach family. So congratulations to Abby, Rajiv, and the entire Nagayach family. But right now, let's talk about you. Let's talk about something. Oh, let me say this way. Let me ask you something. Have you ever caught yourself thinking, maybe I could retire early? Not someday, not way out there, but sooner than expected. Maybe you're tired. Maybe work just doesn't feel the same anymore. Maybe you're thinking, I have done enough. I'm ready to retire. If that thought has crossed your mind even once, this conversation today is especially for you. Because I'm going to say something that might go against everything you have been hearing. Retiring early without a real plan can be one of the biggest financial mistakes you can ever make. Let me repeat that. Retiring early without a real plan can be one of the biggest financial mistakes you can ever make. And I don't say that to scare you. I say that because I have seen it happen. Here's what tends to happen. The decision to retire doesn't come from a spreadsheet. It comes from a feeling. I'm done. I have had enough. I just want my time back. And listen, that feeling is completely valid. But retirement ain't just about walking away from work. It's about replacing your income for the rest of your life. That's the part most people don't fully think through. So let me bring this little closer to home. If your paycheck stopped tomorrow, what replaces it? Not for a few years, but for 20, 25, maybe even 30 years. Because that's the reality now. We are living longer than ever before. And that's a good thing. But financially, it changes everything. Now stack few more realities on top of that. Markets go up. And then they do go down. Inflation don't even ask for permission. Healthcare keeps getting more expensive. And long-term care, that's the risk that can quietly undo everything. And then there's Social Security. If you retire early, What's the first thing most people do? They claim their Social Security benefits at the earliest. And when you do that, you are making a permanent decision. You are locking in to a lower income for rest of your life. So now, think about the picture we have just painted. A longer retirement, lower guaranteed income, and rising expenses all around you. That's not a small gap. That's the pressure. And here, where it gets even more real. A recent study by the Allianz Center for the Future of Retirement found that 67% of Americans are more afraid of running out of money than they are of death. Think about that. Running out of money has become the biggest fear. And if you are honest, there's a good chance you have felt that too. Even if you have not said it loudly. Because the rules have changed. Pensions are mostly gone. Living costs keeps rising. And now you are responsible for creating your own retirement paycheck. And yet, most people don't have a clear plan for how to do that. Data from another study by the Transamerica Center for Retirement shows only about 29% of Americans are consistently planning for retirement. And even then, it's often incomplete. A savings account balance here, a 401k estimate there, but nothing coordinated, no thought out strategy. Now, let me ask you something else. Do you have a number in your head for retirement? Maybe $1 million, maybe $2 million. Something you feel like you need it, you need to hit before you can retire. And that's what most people focus on. But here is the truth. And this is important. Retirement is not about hitting a number. It's about creating an income that lasts as long as you do. Two people can retire with the exact same savings and have completely different outcomes. One struggles, the other is comfortable. The different ain't luck, it's planning. It's how your income is structured, how your assets are located and managed. When you should take your Social Security benefits, how you handle your market risk, your longevity risk, your long-term care risk, housing risk, or even legal risk. That's what makes retirement work. So, instead of asking yourself, can I retire? I want you to shift the question just slightly more powerfully. Ask yourself, once I retire, can I stay retired? Can your plan carry you all the way through? Because retiring is easy. Staying retired with confidence, with independence, without constantly worrying about money, that's where the real challenge is. And that's what we are going to talk today on this show. Rich, welcome.
12: 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And if you would like to participate and ask a question of Saket, you are very much welcome to do so. 206-421-1000 is the number here. 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
6: Looking at your ride on I-90, either way in between I-5 and 405, less than a 15-minute ride. It'll take you about 30 minutes southbound 405, Linwood to Bellevue. Shoreline to Seattle southbound on I-5, you're looking at 15 minutes. And as you make your way from Everett to Seattle on I-5, you're looking at just under 35 minutes. No issues as you make your way Tukwila south into Tacoma on I-5. That's less than a 30-minute travel time. In South Sound, Tacoma Narrows Bridge, you're clear. Valley Freeway moving with no delays. Northbound Auburn into Renton, less than a 20-minute ride. Construction in Seattle does have northbound State Route 99 closed across the First Avenue South Bridge in place until early tomorrow morning. Now, with it, you do have a lane closure and the ramps closed on the southbound side in the zone. If you see a problem on the road, you can always text us at 206-421-1000 when it's safe to do so. In the Northwest News Radio Traffic Center, I'm Karen Trombley.
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12: Let's remind you of those seminar dates again, because June is not that far away, less than 2 weeks. June 4th in Tacoma, June 6th in Mukilteo, June 9th in Lacey, and June 13th in Bellevue. Get the word from Rajiv after you get the word from Sakit for the rest of this hour.
8: Yeah, Rich. When we are thinking about retirement, you know, usually the headlines pushes us towards dramatic numbers and the scary numbers. It's like what ifs. But the truth I have learned and I want to share with you and the listeners ain't about just hitting a single magic number. You know, it's about building a plan that fits your life and it evolves with you over the time. First, let's acknowledge the elephant in the room with the data that so many of us carry. I mean, I already mentioned in the opening segment, this study, this Tony Boland, our writer, who has done a great job putting all these stories, and one of the stories talks about this study from the Allianz Center for the Future of Retirement that says 67% of Americans worry more about running out of money than about death. The fear ain't just, will I have enough money? It's, will I be able to afford health care or long-term care when I need it most? You know, as we are living longer, inflation lingers, healthcare cost keeps rising, and traditional plans that guaranteed income are fewer and further between, it's a lot to hold. And that is exactly what numbers like $1 million or $2 million pops up in the conversation. They are eye-catching, but they aren't the universal life truths, I will say. No, these are just headlines. Means you see these headlines in newspapers and TVs and everywhere that you should need $1 million or $2 million to retire, but that's not the reality. And on top of that, in one of the other stories that Tony posted, the data comes from the Transamerica Retirement Center. It says only about 29% of Americans regularly plan for retirement. And that's and that is not to just say about the planning for retirement, because most of the people, those who are planning for retirement, they are focused on finances. There is much more bigger things than finances. Like Rajiv says, it's about life planning. You need to think about health, housing, legal, family. So all those things needs to be integrated into your retirement strategy. So that means there are real gaps in people's plan when they come for the planning of retirement. To overcome those gaps, you need to start with a different approach. One that centers you, your daily life, and your future, not just as a fixed destination, but as a journey you actively navigate. So how to shift from chasing a number to building something that genuinely protects you and supports your life you want? It starts with you, not with a chart. Your plan should reflect your goals, your health outlook, your family, the lifestyle you want to enjoy. Think about planning as a living conversation you have with yourself, one that adapts as your circumstances change, not something you set and forget. With that in mind, I want to share a practical 5-step approach you can start using today, and it's destined to feel humane, doable, and personal. So let's go with that. Step number 1, clarify your retirement lifestyle. Close your eyes for a moment and imagine your retirement day. Where are you? What are you doing? Who is with you? Put those images into words and write them down. The activities you love, the travel you want to do, the hobbies you want to nurture, whether you will be caregiving for a loved one or volunteering. These choices shape how you spend, save, and plan for income far more than any number ever could. If you are younger, in your 40s or 50s, this exercise doesn't have to feel theoretical. It can be a bridge between your present day and your future retirement. Maybe you picture mornings with

0: 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The more you diversify your income, the less pressure you will feel about timing the market or making hasty moves when the headline changes. 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Aim for 6 to 12 months of essential expense plus a healthcare contingency if you are more exposed to higher out-of-pocket costs. This cushion gives you permission to pause before you make a large move in response to a market wobble or some sort of a life surprise. It gives you freedom to plan income withdrawals thoughtfully rather than reactively, which means you can get to sleep more soundly at night. Think of this cushion as your personal safety net that keeps your long-term plans on track. And step number 4, design a plan that adapts. Life ain't static. Markets change, inflation shifts, health surprises pops up. Commit to an annual review. Work through few scenarios. Best case, slower growth or a setback. And bake these adjustments into your plan so you're prepared for whatever comes next. A good plan ain't a one and done document. It's a living thing. You revisit, you refine, you reframe as your life evolves. If you have a big life event, a career change, a relocation, a new caregiving responsibility, make a note to reassess sooner than later. The goal is to be resilient and not be rigid. And the last step in my process, the step number 5, move from numbers to conversation. If you are the only one at the table, you are missing half the story. Bring in a partner, a family member, or trusted advisor who can offer another perspective, help you spot gaps and opportunities you might overlook. This ain't about surrendering control. It's about enriching your plan with another voice you trust. A shared conversation can surface questions you had not considered, reveal values you want to honor, and keep you motivated to stay on the course. If you are listening and thinking, where should I start? And you don't know where to go to lifepointlaw.com. You can pick up the phone and give us a call, and I will be happy to take your question and answer it. But if you are the one who does not like to call on the radio, you can definitely go to lifepointlaw.com. And there are two ways you can connect with us. One way is you can just directly make an appointment on the website to talk to some life planner, and whatever retirement questions you have, it we can help you. Or if you need some more in-depth knowledge or understanding, you can attend one of the seminars that Rajiv hosts all over the Northwest area.
1: Yeah, I wonder when those seminars are. Oh, wait, I have it right here.
0: Go ahead.
1: There's 4 of them coming up in June, and that is less than 2 weeks away. Let me look at my calendar here. That's 2 weeks from Tuesday. Check that. 2 weeks from Thursday. June 4th is the first one of June, 6:30 in the evening in Tacoma. 2 days later, June 6th in Mukilteo, June 9th in Lacey, and June 13th in Bellevue. A lot of stuff up there. Ah, two in Pierce, one in King, one in Snohomish County. So you got the area nice and well spread out. And what am I going to learn in 90 minutes?
0: You know, this is like Rajiv keeps saying, you know, most of the people, I mean, so I'm a certified financial planner and I help people with the retirement planning, and most of the people focus on finances. Hey, I'm about to retire. I have this large 401k, or when should I start my Social Security? When should I

0: convert my IRA into Roth accounts, or I have a pension. I'm lucky few that I have a pension. Should I take a lump sum or should I do a monthly annuity? There is one article that Tony wrote about people asking, and this is a common question I get. Hey, should I pay off my mortgage and then take the savings and invest in the market, or should I keep the mortgage? These are various questions that I get, which I am very comfortable answering it and helping clients figure those things out. But like Rajiv says, retirement is much bigger than the finances. It's a five piece, means the five things that you need to work on retirement. It's housing, the health, the finance, the legal, and the family. And whatever the strategies that you come up with in all five pieces, they need to be all integrated. They need to be coordinated. They need to be working together so there is no gaps. And that's what you learn in the seminar.
1: Well, I always marvel at what you guys have come up with, especially Rajiv. As you say, it's the money is important, but it's not the only thing. Having a plan for yourself, a will, what you want to do is a good thing, but not the only thing. The big important thing that sets you guys apart is what happens when it all goes wrong. Are you set up? Do you have your contingencies? Are you ready to speak for yourself when you literally can no longer speak?
0: You're correct. Like Rajiv keeps saying, when people come in, the common questions that he get, hey, should I have a will or should I have a trust? Who should be my power of attorney? Should I get a living will? These are all good and important questions, but these focuses on death. And Rajiv calls these as a death planning. But more than death, people should be looking into, because they will be living longer, and how their life outcome needs to be. So it's more about planning, life planning. It's all about in the later stages of your life, when you are in your advanced year, age 80, age 85, age 90, how your life is coming along. Who will be stepping in? Who will be making decisions for you? What your own goals will be? Are your wishes being taken care of? So those are more important things that Rajiv talks about it. And so we need to focus more on living issues than about the dying issues. So that's what it is.
1: Okay, then. Still got about a minute to go here. So we have
0: let me focus on this thing. Do you know, it's just seminar is not the only thing that people can do it, because I know there are a lot of clients, those who don't want to come to a seminar because we are not in their town or it takes too much time. There is another way people can reach to our office. 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
1: Speaking of questions, Phil in Linwood is holding, and we'll get to his two-part question right after the news and traffic and all of that. It's Aging Options here on Northwest News Radio.
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1: Negotiations went nowhere, so now the state of Washington is suing Providence Health and Services over how it treats pregnant workers. The suit alleges that Providence has failed to provide reasonable accommodations to pregnant employees as required under state law. The Puget Sound Business Journal says the AG's office talked to Providence about employee issues, but the talks were unsuccessful. The news keeps getting worse when it comes to snowpack, drought, and the prospects of an intense wildfire season. Theron Zahn of Como News says the dry winters left very little moisture in the snow that did fall.
3: Parts of the Cascades have just 13 to 27% of the water we could expect in our snowpack this time of year. The Olympics, just 10%. It was hoped snowfall in April and May in some areas would offset the snow deficit, but that didn't happen.
1: The dry snowpack's going to be a strain on water supplies for farmers and will boost the fire danger during the hottest months of the year. A project to replace a 65-year-old sewer lift station means the boat launch at the Steilacoom Ferry Dock will remain closed until late fall. The News Tribune reports the sewer station shares the parking lot with the boat launch. The lot will be closed to the public during the repairs. Logan Gilbert gave up three homers and all seven Padre runs as San Diego beat the Mariners 7-4. Final game of that series this afternoon, first pitch 4:20. The Sounders' home unbeaten streak of 22 is done. Sounders lost to the LA Galaxy 2-0 last night. Storm take on the Indiana Fever in Indianapolis this afternoon. Mostly sunny today with a high in the low to mid-60s, and that is the story for the entire week. Overnight lows around 50. Rain chance no greater than 20% all week long.
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4: Looking at your ride on I-90, either way in between I-5 and 405, less than a 15-minute ride. It'll take you about 30 minutes. Southbound 405, Linwood to Bellevue. Shoreline to Seattle, southbound on I-5, you're looking at 15 minutes. And as you make your way from Everett to Seattle on I-5, you're looking at just under 35 minutes. No issues as you make your way Tukwila south into Tacoma on I-5. That's less than a 30-minute travel time. In South Sound, Tacoma Narrows Bridge, you're clear. Valley Freeway moving with no delays. Northbound Auburn into Renton, less than a 20-minute ride. Construction in Seattle does have northbound State Route 99 closed across the First Avenue South Bridge in place until early tomorrow morning. Now with it, you do have a lane closure and the ramps closed on the southbound side in the zone. If you see a problem on the road, you can always text us at 206-421-1000 when it's safe to do so. 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
0: And welcome back to Aging Options. My name is Saket Sanger. I'm a certified financial planner. I'm sitting in today for attorney Rajiv Nagayach, and you are listening to Aging Options. Rich?
1: And if you want to call Aging Options, as we said, 206-421-1000. Phil in Linwood did that very thing. Phil, what's your question for Saket?
10: I'd like to know, please, if assets that exceed the exemption from state estate taxes can be shielded via a charitable remainder trust. And a follow-up to that is, do those assets that exceed the $3 million exemption have to be established in advance of one's death in that charitable remainder trust, or can it be done via the executor of my will?
0: So thank you for asking the question, Phil. I will do my best. This is much more of a legal question, and I hope Rajiv was here. He could have given you a much better answer. But since I have worked with Rajiv for such a long time, and I have seen this situation play out, so I will do my best. But remember, I am a certified financial advisor, not a legal or attorney. So just this is for an educational purposes. So first of all, yes, you have to, whatever you are looking, you need to get it done before a person passes away. So that's the first thing. Anything above $3 million, the goal is to protect it from state taxes in the state of Washington. That's what you are saying. So as a single person, the limit is $3 million. And if you are a married person, you can have up to $6 million. So that's another thing to have the facts clear. And it's just not the charitable remainder trust is just one of the strategies. There are other strategies that you can use. Simply, if I talk about other strategies, gifting could be one strategy. You can even have a life insurance policy. You can calculate, depending on how large your estate is, usually when you go to Rajiv's office, they do the calculation of based on how large your estate is, what your taxes will be, whether you want to pay that estate taxes upon the first death or the second death. Most of the time, they prefer it to be paid on the second death. And if that's the thing, they will do some calculation and they will come up with various strategy, whether you should include gifting, whether gifting directly to your family members. If you don't have a kids or grandkids or the thing, then they may look at the charities, and that's where the charitable remainder trust comes in the picture. If there are other motivations, then you can also use something called life insurance trust, the ILIT trust. That could be another factor. The other thing is you can directly leave, if you are a married person, you can directly leave to your wife. And so there is no state taxes upon the first death. In this scenario, I'm assuming the husband is the first one to pass away. Then wife gets everything. And then after the first death, then you start gifting it out. So the second spouse estate is less than the $3 million threshold for the state of Washington. And then there are other trusts. Charitable remainder trust is one of the strategies. The Rajiv, I know he has used something called Safe Harbor Trust, Credit Shelter Trust, Marital Trust. There are various non-marital trusts. There are various strategies. So all these will depend on you as a person individually, what your family makeup is, what your goals are, short term, long term, and then he will come up with the strategy. So coming up to protect your state from the state of Washington state taxes, there are multiple strategy. Which strategy will fit in your particular situation? It will depend on once we get to know a little bit more about you and your family, and then the recommendation will be made. So that's how I will answer the question.
10: Okay, but it has to be done before one's passing, correct?
0: Of course, that will be the easiest thing to do it, because all these, it means you have to be there to sign, right? So these things have to be done while person are living, not after the person is gone.
10: Okay, and it can't be done by an executor?
0: No.
10: All right. And does it work, though, if you're trying to protect a life partner who you're not married to as well?
0: You are not throwing some wrenches in the complication. So, yes, I mean, it all will depend. So you will have to have the conversation with the attorneys, and they will need to know a little bit more about you before they will make a specific recommendation, because we are talking very generic strategies, right? So which strategy will be much more fitting in your situation, that will depend on when you have the conversation with the attorney, when they get to know a little bit more about you, and then they will recommend it to you.
10: Great. Thank you very much for your help.
0: Thank you for the call. Rich?
1: And if you would like to call, it's time for you to call. 206-421-1000. That's 206-421-1000. Got a couple of more minutes here to talk about money and all that. And something that always intrigues me is when somebody has a situation with Social Security and they paid into it forever and ever, but sometime or somewhere along the line, things kind of fell through the cracks, like Mark explained recently.
11: Social Security used to send out these printouts indicating the number of years you accumulated and everything. The last printout I got, there was a gap of a couple years, maybe 20 years or so ago, that there was no income reported for me on a couple of years. And I'm wondering, if one is considering to draw their start drawing benefits in the near future, would that have an effect on the benefit level that one would receive?
1: Man, that sort of speaks to me, because I saw a couple of blanks in mine way back when, but they were in the 70s, and they were when I made like $3,000, so they were going to count anyway.
0: You are correct. The short answer is your Social Security benefits are calculated based on your highest 35 years of earning. So if you have the blanks, but if you still, those blanks are beyond the 35 years, then doesn't matter. But if it's those within your 35 years of earning, then it will matter. So the good thing is you should get your documents corrected with Social Security, the income corrected, so your benefits are correct, means calculated on based on the correct amounts. That's how I will advise Mark on this one.
1: Bottom line, all of life is paperwork.
0: You're correct.
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4: Looking at your ride on I-90, either way in between I-5 and 405, less than a 15-minute ride. It'll take you about 30 minutes southbound 405, Linwood to Bellevue. Shoreline to Seattle southbound on I-5, you're looking at 15 minutes. And as you make your way from Everett to Seattle on I-5, you're looking at just under 35 minutes. No issues as you make your way Tukwila south into Tacoma on I-5. That's less than a 30-minute travel time. In South Sound, Tacoma Narrows Bridge, you're clear. Valley Freeway moving with no delays. Northbound Auburn into Renton, less than a 20-minute ride. Construction in Seattle does have northbound State Route 99 closed across the First Avenue South Bridge in place until early tomorrow morning. Now with it, you do have a lane closure and the ramps closed on the southbound side in the zone. If you see a problem on the road, you can always text us at 206-421-1000 when it's safe to do so. In the Northwest News Radio Traffic Center, I'm Karen Trombley.
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0: And welcome back to Aging Options. My name is Saket Sanger. I'm a certified financial planner sitting in for attorney Rajiv Nagayaj. In this segment of the show, I want to bring everything we have been talking about together. And more importantly, I want to give you something practical, something you can actually use to move forward with confidence in your retirement journey. Because we have talked about these questions like, how much do I need to retire? When should I retire? What happens if life doesn't go according to plan? Those are all important, but at some point you need more than question. You need a system. You need a process. You need clarity. And in my practice, the way we do that is through something what we call a financial dashboard. You have heard me talk about financial dashboard in the past, and Rajiv has relied on my financial acumen to help him when he is trying to design the life planning thing for the clients. So let's not the name intimidate you. This is not some complicated control panel with like flashlight and confusing charts. So let me give you very simple what a financial dashboard is. think of it more like a dashboard in your car. When you are driving, you don't just look at one thing. You are not just staring at the gas gauge and hoping for the best. You are looking at your speed, your fuel, your engine temperature, all the key indicators that tell you whether you are on track and whether everything is working the way it should. Your financial life works the same way. A financial dashboard is simply a way to bring all the moving pieces of your retirement plan into one clear, organized view so you can make informed decisions and not guesses. And here's why this matters so much. Most people are trying to plan for retirement in fragments. They will think about Social Security over here, investments over there, maybe taxes at the end of the year. And somewhere in the back of the mind, they are wondering about long-term care and healthcare costs. But none of these decisions exist in isolation. Every single one of them affects the other. And that's where a financial dashboard becomes powerful, because it allows you to see how everything connects. Let me give you an example. I had a couple come into my office, both in their early 60s. Their big question was, simply, can we retire at 65? Now, we could have taken a quick guess, looked at their portfolio, applied a rule of thumb, and given them yes and no answer. But instead, we built out a financial dashboard for them. We mapped out their expenses. We looked at their investment accounts. We modeled different Social Security claiming strategies. We stress tested their plan against different rate of returns. And then we start asking the real questions. What if you retired at 67 versus 65? What if you delayed your Social Security to age 70? What if the markets underperformed for the few years early in retirement? What we discovered was interesting. Yes, you could retire at 65, but only if everything went right. However, if they waited just two more years and adjusted their Social Security strategy, their probability of success increased dramatically, not just on paper, but in terms of how confident they felt. So that's the difference. A number gives you hope. A plan gives you confidence. Let me give you another example. A client came to me very concerned about long-term care. They had seen what happened with a parent and didn't want to put their children into that position. The question was, do I need a long-term care insurance? Now, that's not a yes and no question. It depends. So we used the financial dashboard to model both the scenarios. We looked at what happens if they purchase a long-term care insurance, the cost, the impact on their cash flow, the trade-offs. And then we looked at the alternative. What if they self-funded? What if later in life they needed care, had to pay out of pocket, can they afford it? And here is the key. We didn't just talk about it. We showed it. We showed how their assets would be impacted. We showed how long their portfolio will last under each scenario. And once they saw it clearly, the decision became much easier. Not because I told them what to do, but because they understood the consequences of each choices. And that's what this process does. It replicates, or I will say, replaces uncertainty with clarity. Now let's talk about something else that comes up all the time. Social Security. When should you take it? 62? 67? Maybe it's 70? Everyone has an opinion on this thing. Your neighbor has an opinion. The internet definitely has opinions. And what is the right answer? It depends on your situation, your health, your income needs, your other assets, your tax situation. Inside a financial dashboard, we can model different claiming strategies and see how they affect your lifetime income, not just in isolation, but as part of your overall plan. And something or I will say, and sometimes the results are surprising. In some cases, delaying Social Security creates significantly more lifetime income and reduces pressure on your investment portfolio. In other cases, taking it earlier actually makes more sense. But again, you don't have to guess. You can see it. We do the same thing with Roth conversations. You know, people come and ask me all the time, should I convert my IRA into Roth? And that's one of the big questions right now. Should you convert your IRA to Roth? And if so, how much and when? Done correctly, Roth conversions can potentially reduce your lifetime tax burdens and create more flexibility in retirement. Done incorrectly, they can create a pretty hefty tax bill with very little benefit. So again, model it. Use the financial dashboard to project it out and make a decision. Same thing, we can look at your current tax bracket, future projection, required minimum distribution, the impact on overall income strategy. So when we build a plan, that's intentional, not reactive. Another area where financial dashboard becomes incredibly valuable is understanding your risk. A lot of people will say, I'm comfortable with my moderate risk or my conservative risk. Okay, but what does that actually mean? Because in retirement, risk ain't just about how you feel when the market goes up and down. It's about whether you plan, whether your plan can survive those ups and downs. Through the dashboard, we can stress test your portfolio. What happens if there is a downturn, What happens if there is a downturn early in retirement? What rate of return do you actually need to meet your goals? Are you taking more risk than necessary or not enough? And sometimes the answer ain't what people expect. I have clients come in thinking they need to be aggressive when in reality their plan works just fine with more conservative approach. I also had the opposite, where we need to make adjustment because their current plan wasn't going to get them where they'd wanted to go. And then there's one of the simplest but more overlooked question. How much should you be saving right now? Not based on a generic rule, not based on what someone on TV said, but based on your specific goal. If you want to retire at certain age with a certain lifestyle, what does that require today? And that's what the dashboard helps answer. So instead of guessing, you have a target, a clear, measurable path forward. And here's what I have found over the years. People don't necessarily need more information. There is no shortage of information out there. What they need is organization, a context, a way to connect all the dots. And that's what creates confidence. Because confidence doesn't come from having a perfect market condition or highest return or the biggest portfolio. Confidence comes from knowing that you have thought things through, that you have tested your plan, that you understand your options, and that no matter what life throws at you, the life will throw things at you, you are prepared. 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Rich?
1: 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The 4th in Tacoma, the 6th in Mukilteo, the 9th in Lacey, and the 13th in Bellevue. They are free. They last about 90 minutes. 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And you know, if you don't register and you just show up, it's a little secret we have. You're still welcome.
0: You're welcome. 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
1: lady.
0: I am going to head out and join Rajiv at celebrating Abby's graduation from the Seattle Law School. So thank you for listening. 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
13: May 15, 9 a.m. Two women quietly waiting at the doctor's office. Woman 1 says, "Cold day, huh?" Woman 2, "What's that?" Woman 1, "Kinda cold today." Woman 2, "Yeah, wasn't expecting that." Woman 1, "What is it, 47 degrees? Woman 2, "No, more like 45. Woman 1, yeah, makes sense. At least it's not raining. Woman 2, "That would be sad." Woman 1, "So sad." Woman 2, "The weather." Woman 1, "Crazy." 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
15: From ABC News, Mike DeBusky, new reaction today to a proposed fund made up of taxpayer dollars that President Trump is planning to create to pay out victims of so-called government weaponization. Representative Jamie Raskin, the top Democrat on the House Judiciary Committee, spoke with ABC's This Week.
16: This, of course, is a political grievance fund that Donald Trump can use to pay off his friends. If these people have a valid cause of action, they should bring it to the court like every other American does.
15: The fund, which would be created in exchange for the president dropping his lawsuit against the IRS, is also drawing condemnation from Republicans like Senator Thomas Massey of Kentucky.
17: We should change those laws so that to give people standing when they've had their rights violated, because people have been wronged. We need to make it easier to get that money, but that's action that Congress needs to take. I don't think you can do that. You can't just take $1 billion or $10 billion unilaterally with the executive branch. Congress has the power of the purse.
15: President Trump now taking aim at Massey on social media, calling him the worst Republican congressman in history and urging Kentucky voters to vote him out ahead of Massey's primary election on Tuesday. Speaking of primaries, Republican Senator Bill Cassidy of Louisiana has become the first U.S. senator to lose a primary since 2017. President Trump calling Cassidy a disloyal disaster, and Cassidy responding after his loss last night.
18: People of character and integrity don't spend their time attacking people on the internet.
15: The Long Island Railroad, North America's largest commuter rail system, remains shut down amid a strike. New York Governor Kathy Hochul now urging both sides to get a deal done.
19: I did not want a strike. The MTA did not want a strike. The MTA has put fair offers on the table. In fact, many of them.
15: Hochul also asking commuters to work from home tomorrow if they can. 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
1: A former real estate broker is heading to prison for up to 4.5 years for illegally funneling investors' money to fund a luxury lifestyle. The sentence for Tamara King comes after she was found guilty in December of wire fraud. Her ex-husband pleaded guilty to wire fraud last year. Some students at Bothell High School plan to walk out of class tomorrow to protest the North Shore School Board's decision to eliminate the school resource officer program.
20: We feel like the vote didn't represent what mostly everyone around here feels.
21: It feels like we're losing a member of our Bothell community.
20: I feel like they kind of had their minds made up going into it.
1: Those students talked to Como News. Despite support from students, teachers, and administrators, some board members said they're worried that having an armed police officer on campus doesn't align with the district's goal to serve all students. FIFA and Iran's national soccer team continue to talk about how to make sure that the Iranian team is safe and secure during its World Cup match in Seattle and two other games in Los Angeles and at its training facility in Arizona. Iran's asking for heightened security and that players, coaches, and staffers secure U.S. visas with no complications. Iran has threatened to withdraw from the tournament over the current war with the U.S. Logan Gilbert gave up all 7 Padres runs on the way to a 7-4 Mariners loss. Final game of that series this afternoon at 4:20. The Sounders' home unbeaten streak is over at 22 with last night's 2-0 loss to the LA Galaxy. And the Storm take on the Indiana Fever in Indianapolis this afternoon. Mostly sunny most of today, high in the low to mid-60s. That's the pattern through the entire week. Overnight lows will be around 50, and the rain chance is no greater than 20% all week long.
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4: Crash-free and no delays north on I-5, Olympia to Tacoma, just under a 35-minute travel time. There is work on north on I-5 near Nisqually River Bridge. It's down to 2 lanes. A slight delay through the zone as you make your way northbound from Tacoma to the Federal Way on I-5, less than a 20-minute ride. Same story, less than 20 I-5 northbound Tukwila into downtown Seattle. As you cross over the Ship Canal Bridge, I-5 northbound is down to only the 2 right lanes. In place until June 8th, there will be changes in the zone throughout the summer. As you make your way southbound from Everett to Bellevue on I-5 and 405, less than a 40-minute ride, you're on dry roads and crash-free I-90 West in between Snoqualmie and Bellevue, less than a 30-minute ride. Work does have your 18 on-ramp to I-90 eastbound. Truckers and drivers alike, this is closed and through Tuesday. See a problem on the road? You can text us, 206-421-1000 in the Northwest News Radio Traffic Center. I'm Kieran Trombley.
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23: Good morning, Seattle. Good morning to the Pacific Northwest. Welcome to Street Talk, all things real estate, buying, selling, financing. We're here to answer those questions today. And as always, we have an amazing panel. That didn't come out right. Mr. Dylan Wolf from Pacific Wolf Realty.
3: Good morning, Chris. Happy to be here.
23: Yeah, it looks like the sun might break through today, so that's awesome. And then we have Mr. John Jacobs of Eastside Garage Door Repair.
9: Morning, Chris.
23: So, you know, I think it's great to bring the trades into the show and talk about what goes on in the industry. But more importantly, from a sales perspective, we always talk about the front door being important mm-hmm. for curb appeal. But what's happened here over the last few years is the garage door actually has a pretty prominent look as well.
3: Yeah, and I think that John is the expert, right? But a pretty garage door will definitely help with the sale of the house. Like a completely dented door that is all just the flat panels doesn't look as great as one with like the windows in there with some good styling and, yeah, something that really fits with the house.
9: Yeah, it definitely adds to curb appeal.
23: What would you say, you know, you install 250-plus doors a year. Of the more popular designs, what's in, what's out?
9: I would say that most people go with the traditional doors, like the long panel or short panel with windows at the top. The doors that are more modern, like the where it has a smooth design on the front, or the modern doors that have all glass, those tend to get, especially now, tend to get very expensive. So if people want to spend, say they have a door that's 16 feet wide by 7 feet tall, and they want to get a door that's, you know, has some windows at the top, but they don't want to spend $9,000-$10,000, they want to keep it under the $5,000 range, that's what most people are going. I would say probably 80% of the doors we installed were just a standard traditional door. And I try to tell people, I said, you know, you want to make sure the door fits with the house. And it functions well. Because sometimes those really nice doors, they just don't run nearly as well as something that would be less expensive and more traditional.
23: Is that because of weight?
9: Yeah, definitely because of weight. And they're more expensive to fix when they break. We have some situation. We've had, I'd probably say, a handful of doors a year with the all-glass doors. You have the lawn service guy come by.
23: Oh.
9: Goes over the driveway, throws a rock, breaks a window.
3: Oof.
9: And that's a $500 fix just to replace one of those windows.
3: For your garage door.
23: You could have the same thing happen, though, when they're in the backyard.
3: True.
23: Doing things and all of a sudden you got a rock that goes through the slider.
3: I would be really ashamed actually to have John come to my house because my 7-year-old throws his bouncy ball against the garage door and see all these like tennis ball size divots in the garage door.
9: Well, only you see them, but I'm sure other people that drive by don't see him as much.
3: No, true. I always think like, oh, at some point we need to replace this door, but I think that's going to happen when he doesn't throw that ball anymore.
9: or wait till after they stop driving or start driving.
3: Right.
23: Yeah, when they can appreciate it. Well, let's talk about what's going on in the economically, what's going on out there in the real estate world. It's been a tumultuous week, to say the least, regarding the bond market.
3: Mm-hmm.
23: Interest rates and what's going on there. I mean, for the most part, rates have been holding pretty steady,
3: right,
23: with what's going on with Iran in particular. But with Trump having his meeting in China, and then with that meeting not resulting in much of anything, the bond market experienced some serious volatility on Friday.
3: Yeah. I think we're now at the highest rates in, what is it, 6 weeks?
23: Highest rate in 8 months.
3: In 8 months, even.
23: 8 months. August of 25.
3: I think on Wednesday or Thursday, I was like, yeah, no. Checking out here on that.
23: Yeah, but I mean, you had a 10 basis point bump on Friday alone.
3: Yeah.
23: Where it went to 4.6. So your rates now are going to be in that 6.6 range versus the 6.3 range, 6.4 range, which is where they've been holding steady for pretty much the last month.
3: Right.
23: So I didn't really, the phone didn't ring too much, but I'm sure that persists. We'll see how the market reacts, because pendings, resales, we'll see what happens towards the end of May and in June. Folks, 833-TALK-101. 3-TALK-101.
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4: Crash free on a Sunday and north on I-5, Olympia into Tacoma, just under 35 minutes. In the south sound, Tacoma Narrows Bridge is clear. North on I-5, Federal Way into Tukwila, traffic's moving freely. Heading to the airport, all routes in, you're crash free. There is work that has north on State Route 99 closed across the First Avenue South Bridge until tomorrow morning, plus lane closures and ramp closures on the southbound side in the zone. As you make your way north on I-5 over the Ship Canal Bridge with only your right lanes open through Seattle, no delays through the work zone this work zone out of the way. June 8th, as you make your way northbound Shoreline to Everett on I-5, less than a 25-minute ride. Southbound trip is the same. And no delays as you make your way southbound Linwood to Bellevue on 405. That's just under 30. See a problem on the road? You can text us 206-421-1000 when it's safe to do so. That's 206-421-1000 in the Northwest News Radio Traffic Center. I'm Kieran Trombley.
22: Maneuvering the road of real estate. This is Street Talk. Now, once again, back to your host, Chris Davies.
23: Oh, welcome back. Thanks for joining us today as we talk about all things real estate. You know, again, since everything that we do is going to be up to date, so you have the latest news, interest rates are at the highest point in 8 months. So that's certainly not positive. You have an article from Redfin dated May 14th that talks about pending home sales jumped 10% from a year ago to the highest level since 2022, September of 2022 is what I think it was.
3: You know, it's funny too. I got an email earlier this week stating that the NAR predicts that home sales will go up by 14% this year compared to last year.
23: And now that's interesting because NAR came out and said existing home sales went up by 0.2% in April.
3: Mm-hmm.
23: And the median price point in April went, this is nationally speaking, so nationwide, the median price point nationwide went to $419,000, which is the highest since 1999. So the median price point is at the highest level ever, nationally speaking.
3: Mm-hmm.
23: It's not the case here. But on that Redfin article, when it talked about pendings being at the highest point since 9 of 22, three cities were excluded from that.
3: Right.
23: Houston, Detroit, and Seattle. All the other major metropolises are experiencing higher pending sales.
3: Hmm. We do see a 4.7% increase in sales in month over month over here, but it's also kind of the period that we're in, right?
23: Yeah. So, I mean, the bottom line is, despite the war, despite the ongoings of what's going on, it really isn't slowing things down that much.
3: No.
23: It's having a slight effect, but it's marginal. So, now with... And also, I should point this out. The last time that we saw the bond where it was at 4.6,
3: mm-hmm.
23: you know, we said that with the Fed buying back mortgage-backed securities. August last year, when the bond was at this level, interest rates were at 7%. The bond is at the exact same level. Interest rates are around 6.6.
3: Yeah.
23: So that margin that we talk about has been compressed due to the buyback of mortgage-backed securities, but also just the general compression. Normally that spread is 1.6 to 1.8.
3: Yeah. I think why people think there is a slowdown is because there's just way more listings on the market compared to last year. Like in April, we had 18,500 listings live, right, in our Northwest MLS, compared to 14,459 last year. So that's 4,000 homes more. Which makes it feel like, oh, it kind of slowed down, but yeah, the sales are kind of similar. It's just the amount of homes that are currently for sale.
23: You're still looking at inventory being less than 3, 2.5.
3: Mm-hmm.
23: In some cases, there are some counties approaching 3.
3: Yeah, because we have, 7,600 pendings at the moment. So yeah, that with 18,000, you're looking indeed at 2.5. months of inventory. Just quick math, right?
23: Yeah.
3: Yeah.
23: So, I mean, I think it's been around that average since the start of the year.
3: Yeah.
23: Last year we were approaching 2, now we're approaching 2.5.
3: Yeah. And I think, too, like 6.6% interest rate, that scares people, right? But if you look at 2023, what was scary about that time period was interest rates were rising at a rate that, you know, 1 week you could qualify for a $700,000 home, and then 2 weeks later, you could only buy a $650,000 home. And that's not the case with these interest rates because even though we have seen some increase in the past 2, 3, 4 weeks, right, they're still fairly stable. So they're not like doubling over time, where it really impacts your qualification to buy a home.
23: Well, I mean, even with rates going to 6.6, you can still, if there's a seller concession, you can still buy down the rate and get down to where you were at before.
3: Mm-hmm.
23: So it's just a matter of how you want to navigate it.
3: Yeah.
23: You know, overall, over the next 3 to 5 years, what are we expecting? We're expecting rates to go down.
3: Yeah.
23: There's just going to be some volatility between as to how we get there. Rates may bounce up a little bit overall. If you were to do a line over 2 years, that line's going to be pointing down, not up.
3: Right.
23: So I think it's that positive foretelling of where interest rates are going, mm-hmm. I think that's keeping people in the game. So, so much more to get to in relation to what the market's doing, where interest rates are headed. Folks, number to the show once again is 833-TALK-101.
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5: No issues. Truckers and drivers alike, as you make your way I-90 westbound from Snoqualmie to Bellevue, you're looking at just under a 35-minute ride. Work does have your 18 on-ramp to I-90 eastbound closed. This stays in place until Tuesday. I-90 in between I-5 and 405. Either way, you're looking at less than 15 minutes on dry roads. I-5 northbound over the Ship Canal Bridge, only your right lane's open. You're moving with no delays through the work zone. I-5 southbound Everett to Seattle, just under a 35-minute ride. And no issues as you make your way southbound Seattle to Tukwila on I-5. That's less than 20. Tukwila north to Bellevue on 405, less than a 35-minute travel time. Looking at your ride on the Valley Freeway, dry roads, and traffic's moving freely southbound Auburn into Puyallup. In the South Sound, no issues. There is work on I-5 northbound near Nisqually River Bridge, taking you down to just two lanes. And you do have a slight delay through the zone. In the Northwest News Radio Traffic Center, I'm Karen Trombley.
6: You're listening to Street Talk with Chris Davies, helping you maneuver the road of real estate. 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
7: 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We were talking during the break, and Dylan was talking about garage doors and tennis balls hitting them, but more importantly, actually, he had a garage door repair done here not too long ago.
8: Right. So when we bought our house, we noticed that one of the garage doors was going back up constantly. We couldn't close it unless we force it, right? So after some good Google research, actually what I thought, right, looking at reviews and all that, I found this garage door guy that came out. And I do think I overpaid, and you just confirmed it during the break, to have a spring replaced. It works now, but I'm wondering, like, you know, how could I have prevented that, John, to have an actual reputable guy come out?
9: So the best thing you can do is go on Facebook or ask your neighbor, say, I need my garage door fixed. Who did you use?
8: Yeah, but what if you use the same guy as me?
9: Well, find out what he paid first, and then
8: right.
9: But a great, in my opinion, the best source you can use is Nextdoor.
8: Okay.
9: I don't know how many people use Nextdoor. I happen to use Nextdoor a lot because the people that are Nextdoor, they're going to give you feedback as to who they used. It's usually, I don't know, maybe five people, and you can call those five people. And the one thing you have to ask right away, especially if it's a broken spring, is what do you think it's going to cost? And anybody that says, well, I got to get out there and check it out and measure the spring. Listen, anybody in the garage door industry has been doing this long enough to be able to ask you open-ended questions to find out what type of door you have, what the size is, and they can figure it out and they can give you a ballpark figure. Mm-hmm. Anybody that ever asks me –

0: cost for a broken spring? I'm asking him a couple open-ended questions, and I'm very upfront with the price. As a matter of fact, on my website are all of the prices I charge for pretty much everything.
1: What's your website again, Joe?
0: It's eastsidegaragedoor.com. There's actually a tab that says prices, so all of the prices will be on there.
1: I kind of like that because, you know, luckily we don't deal too much with garage doors, but we deal a lot with HVAC. And when it comes down to, like, HVAC repairs, it's really hard to get pricing over the phone just to do diagnostics, right?
0: Yeah.
1: Because they, oh, if, you know, even if we have the error codes, they're like, oh, no, we still need to come out and diagnose the things. And I feel like there's some similarity there with the garage doors, like, and what you're saying, like, and there are good companies where they would immediately give you pricing on what it is.
0: Yeah.
1: So I'm glad to hear that you're the same.
0: HVAC is a little more complicated than, I mean, there's probably
1: of course
0: a handful of things that can go wrong with a garage door, but
1: yeah.
0: Even the garage door openers, all my prices are on my website. Because they shouldn't, if you're spending more than, if you just say you have a standard steel insulated garage door that has two springs. If you're spending more than $400, including labor, then for the most part, you're going to be paying too much. You should never spend $800, $900.
1: Thanks, John.
0: on a garage door repair or to replace a spring or whatever.
1: You know what sucks? I hope that my mother-in-law is not listening because then she's right.
2: Well, I mean, it's, you know, the interesting component to that is, you know, with the evolution of AI and ChatGPT, what does ChatGPT say a spring should cost to replace?
1: Mm.
2: You know?
0: We're getting more and more people who find us on ChatGPT and are doing a little more research, or any AI thing, and it says right about between $400 and $500, so it's pretty accurate.
2: Yeah, that's what I'm saying. So, you know, from that standpoint, that sort of keeps you honest. When it comes to the HVAC repair, I've actually got an interesting experience with that myself, where they wouldn't give me a price over the phone. They would come over. Oh, if you join our membership group, we'll charge you X, but we need to come out there and diagnose it. And I'll get into that story next. Right. You will not believe the diagnosis and what they said they needed to do to fix it. Folks, the number to the show, 833-TALK-101. We'll be right back.
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4: ABC News, I'm Mike Dabusky. The Department of Justice is finalizing a plan to establish a fund to finance payouts to people who claim they were wronged by the government. ABC's Catherine Falders.
5: Sources tell ABC News that under the terms of the potential agreement, which sources caution are not final until publicly announced, Trump would have the authority to remove members of the commission running the fund without cause, and the commission would be under no obligation to disclose its procedures or decision-making process. The move even alarmed some Republicans. Democrats say Trump is creating a political slush fund that is utterly fraudulent.
4: Republican Senator Bill Cassidy became the first senator since 2017 to lose a primary challenge last night in Louisiana. Representative Julia Letlow and State Treasurer John Fleming advanced to a runoff. No negotiations planned today in the LIRR strike. New York Governor Kathy Hochul urging both sides to come together to work it out before the work week starts. This is ABC News.
3: When you need to know, Northwest News Radio. 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
6: Negotiations went nowhere, so now the state of Washington is suing Providence Health and Services over how it treats pregnant workers. The suit alleges that Providence has failed to provide reasonable accommodations to pregnant employees as required under state law. The Puget Sound Business Journal says the AG's office talked to Providence about employee issues, but the talks were unsuccessful. The news keeps getting worse when it comes to snowpack, drought, and the prospects of an intense wildfire season. Theron Zahn of Como News says the dry winters left very little moisture in the snow that did fall.
7: Parts of the Cascades have just 13 to 27% of the water we could expect in our snowpack this time of year. The Olympics, just 10%. It was hoped snowfall in April and May in some areas would offset the snow deficit, but that didn't happen.
6: The dry snowpack's going to be a strain on water supplies for farmers and will boost the fire danger during the hottest months of the year. A project to replace a 65-year-old sewer lift station means the boat launch at the Steilacoom Ferry Dock will remain closed until late fall. The News Tribune reports the sewer station shares the parking lot with the boat launch. The lot will be closed to the public during the repairs. Logan Gilbert gave up 3 homers and all 7 Padre runs as San Diego beat the Mariners 7-4. Final game of that series this afternoon. First pitch 4:20. The Sounders' home unbeaten streak of 22 is done. Sounders lost to the LA Galaxy 2-0 last night. Storm take on the Indiana Fever in Indianapolis this afternoon. Mostly sunny today with a high in the low to mid-60s, and that is the story for the entire week. Overnight lows around 50. Rain chance no greater than 20% all week long.
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8: No issues. Truckers and drivers alike as you make your way I-90 westbound from Snoqualmie to Bellevue. You're looking at just under a 35-minute ride. Work does have your 18 on-ramp to I-90 eastbound closed. This stays in place until Tuesday. I-90 in between I-5 and 405. Either way, you're looking at less than 15 minutes on drive roads. I-5 northbound over the Ship Canal Bridge. Only your right lane's open. You're moving with no delays through the work zone. I-5 southbound Everett to Seattle. Just under a 35-minute ride. And no issues as you make your way southbound Seattle to Tukwila on I-5. That's less than 20. Tukwila north to Bellevue on 405. Less than a 35-minute travel time. Looking at your ride on the Ballard Freeway, dry roads, and traffic's moving freely southbound Auburn into Puyallup. In the south sound, no issues. There is work on I-5 northbound near Nisqually River Bridge, taking you down to just 2 lanes. And you do have a slight delay through the zone in the Northwest News Radio Traffic Center. I'm Karen Trombley.
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2: Thanks so much for joining us as we delve into the real estate market and the effects of what people term the being the spring season, but so far it has not been the spring season because the activity level, while more listings have come to market, the buying activity has not equated to what normal springs of the years past have been.
1: Well, but I think that's relative, right? Because like I said before the other break, we had about 7,600 pending listings. And last year around this time, we had 7,500. So we're 100 pending listings above. But why it feels slower is because we have so much more listings being actively on the market. So there's just more choice for buyers.
2: Yeah, I mean, again, speaking nationally, we've been hovering around 4 million sales a year.
1: Mm-hmm.
2: And typically a normal market, a robust market, is going to be over 5. I mean, 5.1, 5.2, somewhere in that neighborhood. That's what it's been pandemic years and prior,
1: yeah.
2: Right? So since the pandemic, there's a million home sales that are less than.
1: Mm-hmm.
2: And there were some people predicting that we would get there this year, and that's... You know, we're not going to get there, clearly.
1: Right.
2: There are some people now saying that they expect the summer season to be a little bit busier.
1: That's what I think, too. My expectations, because typically when a big shift happens, it takes about 2 to 3 months for buyers to adjust, right? So we came from this trend where interest rates were kind of going down, and then since the start of the war, it actually reversed a little bit. So to really have people adjust to that, like 2 or 3 months later, That puts us at the end of May, beginning of June. So I think indeed we'll see a shift where our busier season will start in June instead of right now. And I think it might even continue longer than normal. So we might see less of a break during the holiday season.
2: Yeah, I'm going to be curious to see how the year goes. I mean, I think the expectation of long-term interest rates falling, again, not knowing when that's going to be.
1: Right.
2: A lot of people predicted rates in the fives this year, but we'll see whether that happens or not. Certainly maybe by the end of next year.
1: Yeah.
2: It just depends. You got Walsh that was confirmed as the new Fed chair.
1: Mm-hmm.
2: So we'll see what his policies and how much control or control is exerted.
1: We'll see that on the next meeting, I guess.
2: Well, Jerome Powell staying on, which is creating a little bit of turbulence. So,
1: yeah, I think for a lot of buyers, though, if you're thinking of buying right now, I mean, this is a great time with more inventory, homes being slightly longer on the market. You have just so much more leverage, and you talked about it. Like we can ask for seller paid closing costs, right? We just did that on one of our clients, and they used that to buy the rate down, and that was a really good deal for them. On top of the fact that they also got a discount on the home that they bought, so I think. Those are the opportunities that you can have in this market. If you are waiting until the interest rates are below 6%, you're going to see the exact opposite, where you put the power in the seller's hands and you won't be able to get a discount on your home or on your interest rate. You're actually going to pay more for the home because you're going to end up in a multiple offer situation.
2: Yeah, so we spoke about this many a time, and it still holds true. The right time to buy is when you don't have the competition.
1: Right.
2: So when there's a little bit of hesitancy out there in the market, either caused by interest rates or caused by the economy or caused by the job market, that's a good time to actually initiate action, to go out and see if something fits the need, so to speak.
1: Mm-hmm. When you feel that you shouldn't be buying, that's the right time when you should be buying, because that's when all the investors do it, because they see the opportunities.
2: And there's a lot of investment. I mean, you have investment property purchases that still dictate, they're about 25 to 30% of the market. So 25 to 30% of all sales are investment properties.
1: Yeah.
2: And it's getting easier to buy investment properties.
1: Mm-hmm.
2: You know, for the people, if you have a great credit score and you've got money to put down, but let's say, for example, you don't necessarily have the income to qualify to buy that investment property, you can just buy the investment property based upon what that investment property is doing.
1: Right.
2: You know, the DSCR loan or debt service coverage ratio loan that they have now,
1: mm-hmm.
2: it just purely looks at what is the property's income and what is the property's expense going to be. It comes up with a ratio. That ratio then determines the rate, and then you decide whether or not you want to buy it and you want to cash flow it.
1: It could be even attractive for short-term rentals, right?
2: And you can use it for short-term rentals, long-term, whether it's, whether the property is leased. There's a lot of different ways to go.
1: Mm-hmm.
2: But it's a product that's getting a lot of traction out there in the market. Folks, 833-TALK-101.
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8: No issues making your way on 405 Renton to Bellevue, less than 25 minutes. 405 North on Bellevue to Linwood, you're looking at just under a 30-minute travel time. Bellevue North to Everett on 405 and I-5, just under a 40-minute crash-free ride. South on I-5 Shoreline to Seattle, you're looking at just about 15 minutes. No problems as you make your way north into Seattle from Tukwila on I-5. That's less than 20 minutes. And no delays through the work zone. I-5 North on over the Ship Canal Bridge with only your right lanes open. The setup out of the way. June 8th. There will be changes in the zone through the summer. As you make your way southbound from Tukwila to Tacoma on I-5, just under a 35-minute travel time as you make your way through the South Sound. Tacoma Narrows Bridge is clear. There is work 16 westbound near Jackson Avenue on your right side. And if you see a problem on the road, you can always text us 206-421-1000 when it's safe to do so. In the Northwest News Radio Traffic Center, I'm Karen Trombley.
11: Whoever said talk is cheap never bought a house. 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
2: Welcome back to All Things Real Estate. We're chatting during the break, and John was talking about, do you think interest rates will get back down to the threes? And realistically, it brings up an interesting question. How many of you out there are thinking that interest rates will actually get back down to the threes? Because that is something quite simply it's not going to happen.
1: We could also ask, John, how many times in your lifetime have you seen interest rates at 3%?
0: Oh, once.
1: Exactly.
0: Yeah, I don't think it'll get down to the threes, but yeah.
2: There are people that think that they might get back down to the threes.
0: Yes.
1: If you would ask someone who's double your age, it would be the same answer. So, and I think that's kind of telling, right? But, that was an extraordinary situation where we got to that 3% and below. But a more normal percentage would be, around the 5%, 5.5%. So, and I definitely see that happening.
2: Well, in the early 2000s, when rates went to the 6 for the first time ever, in whatever it was.
0: I remember that.
2: when you hit six and you get you could get an interest rate around six and a quarter.
0: Yep.
2: People were doing backflips, right?
1: Right.
2: People were excited. And then a couple of years later, rates went into the fives, high fours. And then over the next decade, they sort of hung around there in that range, in that mid four to high five range. My gosh, the first time, I think this was 2008, right after the housing crisis, we were in the fours. Rates went to 5.25, 5.5, and it was crickets there for the first next 3 months.
1: Mm-hmm.
2: Activity slowed to a virtual nil. I mean, some of it was caused by the pandemic. Not the pandemic, but the housing crisis, right? The foreclosure activity, the short sales, you know, all the bad loans that were made, people not being able to afford the payments, the prolific amount of two-year ARMs that were maturing where the rates would not double, but pretty close to,
1: mm-hmm.
2: you know, and that made things totally unaffordable. So you had that crisis there that was dealt with for 5 years. People were underwater. There were, you know, you think about that decade, 2010 to 2020, it was an interesting decade when it comes to what were mortgage products, what were interest rates, and so on and so forth. And then, of course, in 21, you got the pandemic that started.
1: Right.
2: And then the Fed cut rates to virtually a zero rate, and interest rates bottomed out.
1: Mm-hmm.
0: I definitely think people are waiting for thinking that that's going to happen. I'm not one of them, but it's not going to.
1: Do you own your house, John?
0: Yes.
1: Yes. When did you buy?
0: We bought it in 2013.
1: Okay.
0: But the house we had before that, we bought in 2006.
1: Mm-hmm.
0: And from what I remember, our interest rate was 5.75. I think we refinanced.
1: Right. Well, and home prices were cheaper, right? And that plays into effect too, right? But 2005, you said? That's when you bought.
0: That's when we bought our first house.
1: Right.
0: No, 2006. Sorry.
1: Yeah.
0: 2006.
1: So loan rules were definitely different. They're more stringent nowadays, I would say. And back then, what you see during that crisis in 2008 was that a lot more people were underwater because they over-leveraged themselves, right, when they bought a house. And currently, that's not the situation. So we won't see also a huge sell-off in the future because the loans are calculated differently.
2: Well, I mean, I think the stark contrast in inventory is completely different.
1: Mm-hmm.
2: You talk about the crisis back in 2008, 2009. I mean, inventory went to about 10, 11 months worth of inventory. The market didn't normalize here until 2012, end of 2011, 2012. That's when you started to see the 06, 07 prices sort of equalize. Not every neighborhood.
1: Mm-hmm.
2: A lot of neighborhoods, say 70% of them. Some neighborhoods didn't recover until 2017 or so.
1: Yeah.
2: Most of the country didn't recover until 2017. So we were well ahead of the curve there as far as just getting valuations back to where they were.
1: Yeah, I think that was around 2012 already.
2: Right?
1: Yeah.
2: So the equity position of homes today, I mean, there's trillions and trillions and trillions of dollars in equity right now.
1: Mm-hmm.
2: So people are going to, again, we talk about the credit card debt. Credit card debt's at an all-time high. I think that's going to be the big black cloud that's hanging over us for the people that own currently.
1: Yeah.
2: They're going to put themselves in a situation where they're forced to sell.
1: Not only credit card, but also car loan debt. That's also rising.
2: Well, that's because you buy. Have you seen the average price of a new car these days?
1: Yes.
2: My Lord. 833-TALK-101. 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
8: No issues. Truckers and drivers alike, 90 West from Snoqualmie to Bellevue. You're looking at just under 30 minutes. Your 18 on-ramp to I-90 eastbound is closed with construction. That stays in place until Tuesday. The 520 bridge in between 405 and I-5, less than a 15-minute ride. And no delays as you make your way through the work zone. I-5 northbound over the Ship Canal Bridge with only your right lanes open. The setup out of the way June 8th. More changes to the zone as we move through the summer. As you move southbound on I-5 ever to Seattle, you're looking at just under 35 minutes. And no problems as you make your way southbound Tukwila into Tacoma. That's less than 30. As you make your way northbound on the Valley Freeway, Auburn into Renton, you're crash-free. And no problems to report northbound 405 Renton to Bellevue. That's less than 25 minutes. All lanes of northbound State Route 99 closed across the First Avenue South Bridge, and that's in place until tomorrow morning. In the Northwest News Radio Traffic Center, I'm Karen Trombley.
11: When it comes to the mortgage industry and real estate, know the ropes, the ins and outs, and all the curves. 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
2: Welcome back to All Things Real Estate. Here's something we haven't talked about. With the emergence of the real estate market and all the equity positions having gone up so much, there was one thing that happened back in 2008, 2009 that a lot of people did. And so what they, you know, what was popular in the early 2000s were these 80-20 loans, where you do 100% financing, you had an 80% first mortgage and a 20% second.
1: Yeah.
2: Right? So during the housing crisis, what happened? Your home values go down, people would then do a short sale. But then they had two mortgages. You have a priority lien And then you have a secondary lien for the second mortgage. Now, unfortunately, if depending on who was doing the negotiating, oftentimes the second, for example, say, yeah, we'll go ahead and sign off on the sale, but you still owe us the money. Right?
1: Right.
2: Others would say, gosh, we'll take a small portion of the proceeds. We'll write the entire debt off. Same thing goes for the first. The first is a priority debt. There are other people that simply stop paying their seconds during those years because they were upside down, nothing happened, and so on and so forth. They kept on paying the first but didn't pay the second. So now, meanwhile, 10 years go by, that second mortgage note was charged off but then resold to a factoring company. So now these companies are calling back up again saying, hey, you owe us this money.
1: 10 years
2: and it's a and it's a lien on title. So they have you no matter how you slice it, because it's a lien on title. It's not like a credit card that you choose not to pay, because a credit card just can't slap a lien on your house.
0: What if they don't own that house anymore?
2: Well, that would be different, because then it essentially becomes an unsecured debt, right? But there are some people. I mean, I even had a person apply for a loan not too long ago, and at the very bottom of the credit report was this Shell Point mortgage. It showed a balance owing, and it was actually a lien on title. And because of the fact that no payments were made on it, they don't qualify for any sort of mortgage.
1: Right.
2: Because it's been delinquent and it continues to be delinquent.
1: Yeah.
2: But the fact that it's aged in reporting, they're not really reporting any activity, its relevance has gone down.
1: But nowadays, you wouldn't notice that, right? Like, because your credit card company will tell you, like, every month, like, oh, your credit score went down. And that
2: this account essentially, because of the fact that it essentially wasn't reporting.
1: Oh.
2: Folks, a lot more to get to on that and more in the second hour. 833-TALK-101.
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4: From ABC News, I'm Mike Tabusky. The Department of Justice is finalizing a deal to establish a fund of taxpayer money, the idea being to use that fund for payouts to people who claim they were wronged by the government. The fund, which hasn't been formally established yet, would come in exchange for President Trump settling his lawsuit against the IRS. ABC's Catherine Falders.
22: Sources tell ABC News President Trump is in the final stages of negotiating a deal with his own government over a $10 billion lawsuit he brought against the IRS. The president expected to drop the suit as soon as Monday in exchange for the creation of a so-called Truth and Justice Commission, which would oversee a fund of more than $1.7 billion to pay the president's allies.
4: The fund has drawn criticism from both sides of the aisle, from those who fear it would only be used as a slush fund for the president's political allies. New questions about U.S. arms sales to Taiwan. ABC News foreign correspondent Britt Clenett is in China.
23: Concerns are running very high in Taiwan after President Trump said the sale of American weapons to the self-ruled island are a very good negotiating chip following his summit with Chinese President Xi Jinping here in China. Now, in an interview with Fox News, Trump also warned Taiwan against formally declaring independence from China.
4: Former U.S. Senator Mitt Romney is weighing in on Bill Cassidy's primary loss in Louisiana, calling the Republican senator's departure a loss for the country. Cassidy conceding the race last night.
24: Thank you for the privilege of representing the great state of Louisiana.
4: A runoff election will be held between State Treasurer John Fleming and the Trump-endorsed candidate, Representative Julia Letlow. The World Health Organization has now declared the Ebola outbreak in Africa a public health emergency of international concern. So far, there have been 80 suspected deaths from the disease and nearly 250 suspected cases. You're listening to ABC News.
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6: $6 gas, on average, is just about here. AAA's track of the average price for gas in the Seattle-Everett-Bellevue region stands at $5.98 a gallon today. That's up one penny from yesterday and is another record for the region. The lowest average price along I-5 is in Vancouver at $5.76. Students at Bothell High School are looking for ways to change the minds of North Shore School Board members who voted to end the school's decades-long school resource officer program.
7: 4 out of 5 board directors voted to not renew Officer Garrett Ware's contract for next school year, citing concerns that the program doesn't support all students. A petition to save the SRO program is gaining thousands of signatures. Students plan to walk out of their classes Monday, and some are even exploring avenues to appeal the board's vote.
6: That's Claire Weber of Como News. The lowest tides of the year around Puget Sound are here this weekend and will be even lower next month. NOAA predicts a low tide of minus 3.82 feet today and minus 4 feet tomorrow. The low tides will expose a lot of areas where clams, sea stars, sea cucumbers, and rock crabs hang out. Experts do warn if you are bringing your kids to the mud to check it all out, look but don't touch. The Mariners hope to salvage one win in their series with San Diego this afternoon. The Padres pounded Seattle 7-4 yesterday. The Sounders lost to the LA Galaxy 2-0, ending a home unbeaten streak of 22 matches. The Storm take on the Indiana Fever in Indianapolis this afternoon. Mostly sunny today, a high in the mid-60s. That's the pattern the entire week. Overnight lows around 50. The rain chance no greater than 20% all week long.
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8: Dry roads and no issues as you make your way north on Federal Way to Tukwila. Tukwila north to Bellevue on 405. You're looking at just under 35 minutes. Just under a 25-minute ride northbound 405. Renton to Bellevue. I-90 west from Snoqualmie to Bellevue. You're looking at just under 35 minutes on dry roads. The 18 on-ramp to I-90 eastbound. That ramp is closed and that stays in place until Tuesday as you make your way on I-90 in between I-5 and 405. Either way, a 15-minute ride at north on I-5. Seattle into Everett. You're looking at just under 35 minutes. No issues even through the work zone north on I-5 over the Ship Canal Bridge with only your right lanes open. This setup out of the way June 8th. There will be changes in the zone as we move through the summer. Until tomorrow morning, north on State Route 99 closed across the First Avenue South Bridge with work. In the Northwest News Radio Traffic Center, I'm Kieran Trombley.
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2: Welcome back to All Things Real Estate. In the last segment, we were talking about zombie mortgages, something that that hopefully you're not experiencing, where you've got an old lien on title that has seen no activity, and then all of a sudden that loan gets sold, or may get sold several times, and then they start calling you saying, hey, you owe this money, and now you have the equity there that can support that loan. And unfortunately, that becomes a point of negotiation because it's a lien on title. And when you sell the house, you either pay it now or you pay it later. But I would suggest dealing with it and not just putting your head in the sand. Because they actually, once they have that lien on title, they're in second position. So that does prevent a lot of different things.
1: And you said those loans were really there in your mid-2000s, right? 2006?
2: Well, I'm just saying that, you know, if the obviously, the, even the, if you made a settlement, if, let's say, for example, you did a short sale.
1: Mm-hmm.
2: You know, you did a short sale, the bank in first position gets paid off, so your primary mortgage, they get paid off, you negotiate a settlement with them, and then the second mortgage, whomever that was, they said, gosh, you know what, we'll go ahead and release the lien, but you still will owe us the money.
1: Right.
2: Right? So, I don't think people realize that they could negotiate that to be settled as well.
1: So how do you find that out? So let's say you had something going on like that, right? And you're like, oh gosh, I'm listening to Chris now. Maybe I should figure this out.
2: If you did a short sale, you had two mortgages, did you settle or did you get a release of lien? Those are the two questions.
1: But
2: your credit report's going to show it.
1: Right. So your credit report. So just ask your credit report.
2: Just pull your own credit report. I mean, you get one free credit report a year.
1: Because I can see where some people, they just don't have a clue, right? They think it's all handled. And that's why it's still there and they don't know about it. And, you know, they never check because they're not called upon it, right?
2: Yeah, it'd be interesting. I'm not sure of the mechanics because obviously once it gets, if they release the lien but you still owe the money, it essentially is unsecured because it's not attached to anything.
1: Right.
2: So then at that point in time, if it gets charged off, mm-hmm. what happens to it? So, you know, again, you always have to be leery of bad debt because bad debt in the open market, it's sold.
1: Because
2: mm-hmm. they'll sell it for 10, 20 cents on the dollar. So eventually at some point in time, it can still rear its ugly face and come back to haunt you in some way, shape or form. When it suddenly shows up on credit as a collection or something of that nature, your score is going to drop 100 points.
1: Yeah.
2: So just because you haven't paid it in a while doesn't mean it just goes away.
1: Yeah.
2: Right? So I'm just saying, word to the wise, just be a little bit aware of that. John, it was actually interesting to just talk to you. You're not just a garage door expert or Renaissance man. you know, you were talking about power bills, which everybody here has experienced power bills, and for some reason it seems to be almost double what it was last year.
1: Well, they had that legal increase at the beginning of the year.
2: Yeah, nobody anticipated it being double.
1: No, and then again,
2: being the same, and all of a sudden now
0: it certainly didn't.
1: No, and then I think this month or last month they had their second increase go into effect, which. I'm amazed because just like you said, when I saw my power bill, like in January, February, it's double. How is this possible if the increase was only supposed to be 10%?
2: Well, then of course you're looking for a break during the summer months, right? As we all do, because usage goes down.
1: Yeah.
2: Guess what? That's not going to happen. Anyway, John, you said you had an analysis done. Tell the listeners out there about what you had done and what you learned from it.
0: We had a independent company come out and do a full analysis of where we were losing energy or losing heat, what opportunities we had in the house. It was an independent company. It cost, our house is pretty big, so it cost about $700. So for a smaller house, it wouldn't cost as much. But if you go to an HVAC company, they'll do this for free, but they're going to try to sell you something. This guy just came out. He spent 6 or 7 hours there, and he did everything. And about 10 days later, we got a 65-page report on every opportunity we had and where the opportunities were, where we could, like, who we can call to get it fixed if we wanted to fix it ourselves. And we've already plucked through several points of that list that we just did ourselves.
2: Mm-hmm. Does it break it down as to what you can expect percentage wise?
0: Yes, it does break it down. No, it's not a huge amount. Some things are, you know, less than 2%, or
1: but it adds up.
0: It does, and these are opportunities you never would have known. I mean, we didn't know about any of them.
2: Well, let's talk about the specifics of what you did and what the expectation was in the next segment. 833-TALK-101.
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8: No issues as you make your way northbound on 405 Renton to Bellevue, less than 25. Bellevue north to Linwood on 405. You're looking at just under 30 minutes. As you make your way southbound, Everett to Seattle on I-5, just under a 35-minute travel time. And no issues as southbound I-5 from Seattle to Tukwila. That's just under 20 minutes. Tukwila north to Bellevue on 405, less than 30. Also less than a 30-minute ride, I-5 southbound Tukwila into Tacoma. Tacoma Narrows Bridge is clear in the south sound, and looking at your ride on the Valley Freeway, you're moving with no delays northbound Auburn into Renton. Construction does have a northbound State Route 99 closed across the First Avenue South Bridge, and that's in place until early tomorrow morning. With it, ramps closed on the southbound side in the zone. As you make your way on I-90, both ways in between I-5 and 405, less than a 15-minute drive, and you're crash-free in the Northwest News Radio Traffic Center. I'm Karen Traubler.
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1: Yeah. 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
2: Wow, look at you. 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
0: 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Resellers, Remodelers Magazine almost every year consistently lists garage doors as the number one
1: reason to sell.
0: No. Oh. as far as getting bang for your buck is the best way to go.
2: Yeah, I mean, you know, Pat always talks about the front door.
1: Yeah.
2: But, I mean, I think when you have a prominent garage door,
1: Right.
2: Because you pull up to the driveway. That's automatically the first thing you look at.
1: Yeah, that's the first thing you see when you pull up a listing is the front of the house.
2: And also, I mean, you see it more now, especially on some of the remodeling shows, how people talk about the garage door, they replace the garage door. It's almost like an automatic thing. But what John said earlier is it has to match the house.
1: Right.
2: So whatever the style of the house is, you don't want to go ultra modern and then have it be a craftsman style house.
1: Right.
0: No.
2: I mean, it doesn't make sense.
1: And what I also think is important, a lot more people, they're surprised to see when a garage is not finished, especially if it's new construction. And it's like, oh, why is that? Right. And so, but that also plays into with the garage door. Like, on the inside, when you look at our doors are not insulated. They're just the standard panels.
0: So when people ask me, why should I get an insulated door when their garage isn't insulated?
1: Especially winter?
0: Around, well, it actually has more of an effect in the summer than the winter. But I tell people it's just the structural integrity of the door itself. So if you have a garage door that's not insulated, especially if it's a 16-foot wide door, you're looking at it lasting anywhere between 15 to 20 years before it cracks. And you're going to possibly need to replace it. But if you have an insulated garage door, that door will last forever unless somebody backs into it and you have to replace a panel or a section.
1: Right.
0: So the price difference between the two is not that much. We're talking about $400 or $500.
2: That's interesting.
1: Yeah.
2: Here's another interesting component to it. If you have an insulated garage door and the whole garage is insulated, it actually makes it easier to convert that to a living space.
1: Yeah.
2: It'll be treated as living space by the appraiser. If you make it living space.
1: Right.
2: You have that. You'll have that ability.
1: Yeah.
2: Yeah, look at you. Yeah, whatever.
1: No, I've seen those, right, where the outside still looks like a garage door and then the inside is a room. Like, okay, yeah.
2: Yeah, doesn't make sense.
1: Like, we can't market it, right, as like a bedroom or anything like that because typically those are not reported to the county. But it is extra space. And, if it's converted, you can definitely use it. There's definitely value there. Let's put it there.
2: Oh, that's what I was saying. So the $400 or $500 that John's talking about in difference in expense, you can make that up in spades.
1: Right.
2: I mean, that was more to my point versus whatever else it might
1: be. See, for me personally, I love my garage space that I have, and I would love to have it completely insulated and also my floor nicely done and then nice garage doors as well. Because, I still work in the garage, right? I do a lot of DIY myself, and that's a fantastic space, but it does get cold in the winter. And, with the normal concrete floor that I have, it's also harder to clean up, et cetera. And so I would love to have it all done completely. And that will be something I will do at some point. And then I'm definitely going to call you, John, to look at the doors because I want windows in there for more light.
0: Yeah, windows are great for more light.
2: Oh, absolutely. I mean, having it be a brighter space is always good. We're coming up to another break, John, but quickly, two main points from having the house be more cost effective when it comes to insulation and things of that nature. What were the top two things? We'll get into the other ones.
0: Well, I'm embarrassed to say this, but the top thing was we realized that our crawl space didn't have any insulation between the joists. So he pointed that out. And we have a room that goes into my office, or our living room goes into my office. And that space was pulling a lot of cold air, a lot of air out of. So we took care of that as well, put seal around it and... But there was I pulled up the list on my phone, but there was a ton of really small things that are really easy to fix, and every little bit helps.
1: You said that you did have a home inspection where you bought that house, and the inspector didn't point that out.
0: The inspector did not point that out.
2: That was 20-plus years ago.
0: Yeah.
2: So let's keep everything into perspective there. Folks, 833-TALK-101.
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3: Seeing a slight delay through the work zone, I-5 northbound over the Ship Canal Bridge with only your right lanes open as you make your way north on I-5 from Shoreline to Everett, less than a 25-minute ride. Less than 40 as you make your way southbound on I-5 and 405 Everett to Bellevue. Bellevue south to Renton on 405, less than a 25-minute ride. Work does have your 18 on-ramp to I-90 eastbound closed. The truckers and drivers alike, it's in place until Tuesday. And as you make your way westbound on I-90 from Snoqualmie to Bellevue, you're looking at just under 35 minutes. As you make your way southbound on the Valley Freeway from Renton through Auburn into Puyallup, less than a 30-minute ride. In place until tomorrow morning, northbound State Route 99 closed across the First Avenue South Bridge. And on the southbound side in the zone, you will see ramps closed. If you see a problem on the road, you can always text us 206-421-1000 in the Northwest News Radio Traffic Center. I'm Karen Trombley.
4: Maneuvering the road of real estate. 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Now, once again, back to your host, Chris Davies.
5: Yeah, we were talking all things, power bill related, how to keep your power bill in check. Because trust me, I mean, that power bill, when it comes in every month, it's like, okay, what's it going to be this time? I mean, I'm kind of thinking, gosh, is it going to be... It's unbelievable to me how much more expensive it is this year compared to last year.
6: Yeah. It's funny because we got our bill a couple of weeks ago, and I was like, okay, so I guess we're back to normal levels for, what is it, the winter month.
7: Well, I think it took everybody by surprise.
6: Yes.
7: Like, nobody was prepared for how much it was going to go up.
5: Oh, it's, you know, if you're sitting in a bar, you talk about a power bill, everybody jumps in.
6: Yeah.
7: Yep.
5: There's not one person that doesn't have an opinion on it. So that just tells you how it literally does affect everybody across the board. You know, because normally it's not crickets. It's like, oh yeah, mine went up 50%. Oh, mine's gone up $200 or whatever that number is. Right. So, you know, I think it's smart to have the house rated. I wonder, you know, new construction to get these energy ratings. Mm-hmm. Does that mean that they do all of those things that you went through on your home? Do they do that ahead of time to get that energy rating? Because there's a requirement where they want the homes to be more energy efficient.
6: You know, it's funny. So in the Netherlands, my sister actually does energy labels, because every house that's sold there, they needs to have an energy label so that you as a consumer can exactly see how efficient that house is and how much power usage that house has, because that could influence you as a buyer, right? So, and they use third parties for that. That's the only thing they do. So not a HVAC company that comes out, but just like the guy that you had come out. And I'm wondering if, because that's, of course, European regulations, right? And I wonder if

0: some point, we're going to see that here too. Now that more people are more concerned about their energy bills and energy usage.
1: Well, I think there was a big push towards green homes, energy efficient homes.
0: Yeah.
1: I think the Trump administration just signed off away from some of the green to allow more construction to take place.
0: Mm-hmm.
1: It's a well-known fact that we're about $1 million home short of being able to meet the demand that's potentially out there. And that's at this interest rate. As rates fall and get to, say, closer to 5%, 5.5%, you can just imagine what the demand's going to be then.
0: Right.
1: It's going to be very much like what it was during the pandemic. So
0: that's supposed to make home construction cheaper, right?
1: That's
0: the idea. But then the home ownership itself is actually more expensive because your monthly bills go up because they're less efficient.
1: So then the argument is, the same argument's going to be held for solar too, right?
0: Right.
1: You know, if you spend $50,000 on solar, they've taken away the 30% rebate.
0: Mm-hmm.
1: You know, so who knows whether that's going to come back.
0: Yeah.
1: So now it's a cash proposition, or you finance it. If it costs you $50,000 and it costs you $700 a month, are you going to get $700 a month in savings?
0: No. I'm not a big fan of solar. You know that.
1: Well, I do. But, you know, Zillow will say that, gosh, my house will be worth 6% more if I go with solar.
0: Yeah, but a good example is like last year in February, I sold a house. It was the only house in the neighborhood that has solar. And what did the appraiser say? Can't take that into account because you're the only one. There's no comps.
2: Why aren't you a big fan of solar?
0: Because I don't think that the swapping your energy bill for a loan is not a good thing, I think, because typically the loan tends to be higher. And then when you sell your house, you need to find a buyer that either takes over the loan or you need to pay off that loan. And suddenly you've paid your 15-year loan off, which, you know, you wouldn't have paid 15 years of energy bills in advance.
1: We'll discuss that a little bit more. I think with a 30% rebate, it made a lot more sense.
0: That made more sense then.
1: Doesn't make as much sense now. Folks, 833-TALK-101.
3: Mike Dubusky, a proposed Truth and Justice Commission from the Department of Justice is drawing pushback from both sides of the aisle. The commission would oversee a $1.7 billion fund aimed at paying out people who claim to have been unfairly targeted by the government. It would come in exchange for President Trump dropping his multi-billion-dollar lawsuit against the IRS for playing a role in the leak of his tax returns in 2019 and 2020. President Trump still not signing off on an arms deal with Taiwan. U.S. Trade Representative Jameson Greer speaking with ABC's This Week.
4: The United States has sold arms to Taiwan for many years. It's also had many times when it didn't sell them. You know, President Obama, he had a pause on arms sales. President Bush did. Right now, the president's considering how to move forward on that.
3: And an Ebola outbreak in the Democratic Republic of Congo has been declared a public health emergency of international concern. 80 people there suspected to have died from the disease. This is ABC News.
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6: A former real estate broker is heading to prison for up to 4.5 years for illegally funneling investors' money to fund a luxury lifestyle. The sentence for Tamara King comes after she was found guilty in December of wire fraud. Her ex-husband pleaded guilty to wire fraud last year. Some students at Bothell High School plan to walk out of class tomorrow to protest the North Shore School Board's decision to eliminate the school resource officer program.
7: We feel like the vote didn't represent what mostly everyone around here feels.
8: It feels like we're losing a member of our Bothell community.
7: I feel like they kind of had their minds made up going into it.
6: Those students talk to Como News. Despite support from students, teachers, and administrators, some board members said they're worried that having an armed police officer on campus doesn't align with the district's goal to serve all students. FIFA and Iran's national soccer team continue to talk about how to make sure that the Iranian team is safe and secure during its World Cup match in Seattle and two other games in Los Angeles and at its training facility in Arizona. Iran's asking for heightened security and that players, coaches, and staffers secure U.S. visas with no complications. Iran has threatened to withdraw from the tournament over the current war with the U.S. Logan Gilbert gave up all seven Padres runs on the way to a 7-4 Mariners loss. Final game of that series this afternoon at 4:20. The Sounders' home unbeaten streak is over at 22 with last night's 2-0 loss to the LA Galaxy. And the Storm take on the Indiana Fever in Indianapolis this afternoon. Mostly sunny most of today, high in the low to mid-60s. That's the pattern through the entire week. Overnight lows will be around 50, and the rain chance is no greater than 20% all week long.
5: 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Southbound drivers, a smooth ride. I-5 southbound to average a shoreline, less than a 25-minute ride. Less than 15 minutes southbound I-5 shoreline to Seattle. As you make your way south out of Seattle to Tukwila on I-5, less than a 20-minute drive time. Tukwila north to Bellevue on 405, less than a 30-minute travel time. And no issues to report on the Valley Freeway as you make your way southbound from Renton through Auburn into Puyallup. And that's a 30-minute travel time. You're crash-free in the south town and I-5 north and southbound in between Tacoma and Olympia. Either way, just under 35 minutes. Tacoma Narrows Bridge is clear for the weekend until early tomorrow morning. All lanes of northbound State Route 99 closed across the First Avenue South Bridge. With it, a lane closure and a ramp closure on the southbound side in the zone. Looking at the I-90 and 520 bridges, both in between I-5 and 405. No issues in the Northwest News Radio Traffic Center. I'm Karen Trombley.
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9: Listening to Street Talk with Chris Davies, helping you maneuver the road of real estate. With an ear to the pavement of our Northwest stomping grounds, here's Chris Davies.
1: Oh, thanks so much for joining us. We're talking all things real estate, talking about the market, talking about interest rates, talking about the activity levels. Right now, we're not really feeling the ill effect of the war or necessarily of rates going up a little bit. So things are remaining steady. And you said the pendings are showing some activity.
0: Mm-hmm.
1: We're about 2.5 months worth of inventory, but, right. You know, we'll see how May ends up, especially with some of the activity we've seen here over the last week.
0: Yeah, I think we'll see May still an increase in active listings. So our months of market will probably increase, but the pendings will stay steady, I think, compared to last year, right? And then, yeah, like we said a couple of breaks ago, most likely we'll see more activity in January, in June. Yeah.
1: John, when it comes to, you know, obviously garage doors are your business, but I mean, are there simple maintenance things that people can do to not have issues with their garage door? Because it seems like most people, myself included, you hit the button, goes up, you hit the button, it goes down, park the car, forget about it.
0: You're parking a garage? Wow. Okay.
10: We never recommend people mess with the springs, especially, because those can be dangerous. If you're curious, you can definitely go on YouTube and type in how do I lube and service my garage door. There's tons of videos out there that will show you how to do it.
0: It's funny. The only thing that came up was John.
10: but to just going to one of the, first of all, call us first. If you really want to like a deep dive into opportunities on your garage door that you might not think of, call us and because we do a much deeper dive. But if you just want to make it a little bit less noisy, you can go to, don't use WD-40. You can go to Home Depot and get in the garage door sections that they have there. You can get this lithium lube and lubing all the rollers, all of the bearings. That's one way you can do it. The other thing you should do is disconnect your garage door from your garage door opener and do a feel test. So you're going to want to, if the door is relatively easy to lift and it stays up halfway, then your springs are good. But if it's a little bit more difficult to lift, if you lift it up halfway and it falls to the ground, that's when you want to think about replacing your springs. Because the springs is the number one call we get. Because like you said, people open their door, close their door, they don't really think about it. And then next thing you know, their door's not opening and they freak out. And they call somebody.
0: Mm-hmm.
10: And that's when like, oh, I have a broken spring. Or maybe they don't even realize they have a broken spring. They just, their door won't open, their car's stuck in the garage, and they're just stuck. But those are the two things that you should really try to... Getting your garage door, especially nowadays, people are using their garage door more and more as their front door.
0: Yeah.
10: So getting that maintained a minimum of once a year is what we recommend.
0: Yeah. What, you know, I replaced my own opener last year, and I got a Genie. I don't know if I'm super happy with it. The other two that I have are LiftMaster, and they're 30 plus years old, and they run amazing still. What do you see as the best brand? And there's so much choice nowadays.
10: We prefer LiftMaster over Genie.
0: Okay.
10: I think they're quieter. They seem to last longer.
0: Mm-hmm.
10: They're easier to diagnose and fix if something's not right, if you didn't want to call somebody out.
0: Okay.
10: To do it. Everybody, almost everybody asks for Wi-Fi now. They have the MyQ app, which is really easy to operate. You can open and close your door.
0: Yeah, that was my next question. Like, do you see a lot of troubleshooting with that nowadays?
10: No.
0: No?
10: It is, they have made it simple.
0: Okay.
10: Use, and I love it. I use it all the time.
0: So I was skeptical about that. To me, the more function you add to a simple product, the more it tends to break. That's my thing, right?
10: Well, it definitely is not going to last. They're not going to last 30 years anymore. But what does last 30 years?
0: Yeah, nothing.
1: Yeah, I mean, the garage door doesn't last 30 years.
10: No.
0: Yeah. The only reason why we went for the Genie is because our Home Depot, that was the only one with a backup battery. And we wanted the backup battery because of the amount of power outages that we have in our area.
10: Do the other two have backup batteries too?
0: No.
10: I guess you just need one.
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17: Starting in the South Sound, I-5 northbound Olympia to Tacoma, just under a 35-minute ride. 16 east connecting on the I-5. Traffic's moving freely. No issues to report on the Valley Freeway as you make your way northbound. Puyallup through Kent into Renton, that's less than 30. Northbound 405 Renton to Bellevue, looking at just under 25 minutes. And I-90 westbound, truckers and drivers alike from Snoqualmie to Bellevue, just under a 35-minute ride. Construction does have your 18 on-ramp to I-90 eastbound closed. That's in place until Tuesday. Looking at your ride on I-90, both ways in between I-5 and 405, less than a 15-minute ride, and less than 15 minutes south on I-5 shoreline to Seattle. As you move north on I-5 over the Ship Canal Bridge with only your right lanes open, slight delay in the zone, and no issues northbound I-5 Seattle to Everett, that's under 35. In the Northwest News Radio Traffic Center, I'm Karen Trombley.
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1: Oh, welcome back to All Things Real Estate. So tell me a little bit more about this MyQ app and how that works.
10: So all of the new garage door openers probably in the last 5 years that are made by... So LiftMaster, Chamberlain is the parent company of LiftMaster, and they also do Craftsman. So they all use the same app.
0: So is Chamberlain even better than LiftMaster?
10: Chamberlain is the brand that you can get at Home Depot or Lowe's. Mm. LiftMaster is, and the difference between the two is when you buy a garage door opener, the rail and everything has to fit into a box. But when you get it from a commercial garage door company, such as myself, you get a LiftMaster and the rail is one big piece of metal.
0: Oh, yeah, that's way better.
10: So they all come with the MyQ app. So you can download the app. As far as I know, it is completely safe. You can... The Wi-Fi doesn't actually work until you download the app. Now, I guess if your Wi-Fi is hacked into, somebody could break into your garage by hacking into your MyQ app, but...
0: But then they can also open your door that's connected to Wi-Fi.
10: I just don't see that happening. What I do see happening, aside from the Wi-Fi, the MyQ app is... People, you know, you have the red cord to disconnect your opener to open and close it by hand. We have had situations where somebody they have their door closed, the red cord is hanging. People will push back the top section, take a coat hanger, and disconnect the door from the outside and then break into the house through the garage door. I've seen that happen. I probably see that happen about once a year.
0: Wait, what? Okay. I'm like visualizing how that works.
10: So somebody, you have the red, door's closed, you have the red cord. Somebody takes a coat hanger.
0: Yeah.
10: Slides it through the top, pushes the top section back against the header, and then maneuvers that coat hanger, like wraps the coat hanger.
1: To disconnect the cord.
0: Oh.
10: To disconnect the cord.
0: Yeah.
10: And then can lift the door up.
0: Hmm.
10: So we actually tell people not to install that red cord.
0: Right.
10: That way, that's just one less thing of somebody breaking in.
0: Yeah. Huh. Never thought about that.
10: But yeah, the MyQ app is great. It is great. Anytime, a lot of companies won't help the customer set it up. They tell them to do it on their own. We always ask people, would you like the MyQ set up and we'll help you do it? It adds like 5 minutes to the time and customers just love it.
0: Yeah.
1: Well, anything that makes it more convenient, is, regardless of what it is, especially when it comes to home, I mean, the moment you make your house a smart house and you got all these technology features within your home where you can hit a button, lights come on, or hit a button and your different zones come on, however you want to make your home smart. When you do it, it's just so much better.
0: Yeah. Does the MyQ app talk with like Google Home or Alexa Home? So you only have one app?
10: I haven't tested it myself. I'm relatively certain it works with Alexa. It does not work unless you get an add-on with Apple Home.
0: Hmm.
10: You have to get the Miras, I think it's called, edition. That's a whole thing in itself.
1: I'm Android, so.
0: Yeah. I don't have a smart house at all.
1: Well, I think that's the next evolution of homes.
0: Yeah.
1: You're going to see that more and more, especially in new construction. You see it in services offered. You see it in appliances. You see it in just about everything. I mean, we're not quite there yet, but you can see that it's coming. It's on the horizon.
0: The only thing that I would like is just, like, it should all be integrated with one app where you can just add it to, like, your Google Home so that you only have one app. Because the one thing I hate is that you have a password and an account for everything and a separate app for everything.
10: Right.
0: And then it's like, oh, garage door. I got a notification that that's open. Let me close it, right? Oh, yep. That's this app. Oh, I want to start my oven. Oh, that's this app.
1: Yeah, you're starting to see with the evolution of passkey or some of the technologies for, instead of passwords, some of these other apps are taking care of just the need for a password.
0: Right.
10: Yep.
1: So I think that's also evolving and changing. And
0: I might be young, but I still have an old soul.
1: So what's your prediction for May there, Dylan? What do you think? Where do you think we're going to end up with in May?
0: Compared to April? I think similar levels as April. I think the biggest take is that April wasn't as strong as we expected, and I think that continues on until May.
1: Well, that didn't tell me much.
0: No, it's hard to say. Yeah, same levels of activity.
1: Okay, I'll try and pull more out of you next segment. 833-TALK-101.
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17: A broken down vehicle, 520 West, right before Mile Lake Boulevard on your right side, giving you a slight delay as you pass by. And you're slightly delayed before and through the work zone of I-5 northbound over the Ship Canal Bridge with only your right lanes open. This set up in place through June 8th, and then it's out of the way with changes in the zone through the summer as you make your way southbound from Everett to Bellevue on I-5 and 405, less than a 38-minute ride, less than 32 minutes, southbound 405 Linwood to Bellevue. And truckers and drivers alike, I-90 westbound from Snoqualmie to Bellevue, under a 35-minute ride. Your 18 on-ramp to I-90 eastbound is closed with construction until Tuesday. Construction until tomorrow morning has all lanes of northbound State Route 99 closed across the 1st Avenue South Bridge. On the southbound side in the zone, you will see ramps and lane closures. And if you see a problem on the road, you can always text us 206-421-1000. 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
24: Whoever said talk is cheap never bought a house. When it comes to buying a home, refinancing, or reversing your mortgage, talk is priceless. This is Street Talk with Chris Davies, helping you maneuver the road of real estate. Now, back to your host, Chris Davies.
1: Yeah, thanks so much for joining us. We talked about a lot of different things today. You know, brought up some things from April about pending sales, also talked about interest rates. It's a volatile market and will continue to be while we continue to deal with what's going on with Iran and the Strait of Hormuz. Yeah.
0: I think that's the biggest thing, right? As soon as we get to some sort of peace deal, we'll see definitely increased activity there, because then most likely we see oil prices go down and in turn also inflation level out a bit, and that will give some confidence to the buyers out there. So, yeah, I think that's what will happen eventually.
1: Well, I think it's going to steady the market.
0: Right.
1: I mean, right now we'll see how the jobs reports come in. Obviously, right now everybody thinks the job market's stable. I'm not quite sure if I'm in that camp yet, but we'll see.
0: Right. We have 18,000 sellers. So in theory, we also have 18,000 buyers.
1: Well, not maybe.
0: In theory, right?
1: In theory.
0: Some move away. But yeah, those sellers, when they sell, they will buy either here or somewhere else.
1: Yeah, that's true.
0: Yeah.
1: That's true. John, we were just talking about home inspections and sort of a problem that home inspectors find with garage doors specifically. It's the reverse mechanism you were talking about. Can you explain that a little bit?
10: So what home inspectors look for is when the garage door goes down, they put their hand underneath the garage door, and it's supposed to automatically go back up. They usually point out that the home mechanism, I'm sorry, the reverse mechanism isn't working. I would say most of the time when they point that out, that's not necessarily true, because they'll call me out, I'll go out, I'll test the home, the reverse mechanism, and it works just fine. So it is important to have. They are not going to be as sensitive, but the reverse mechanism is there to prevent, obviously, somebody from getting hurt.
1: Right.
10: But they're not as sensitive as home inspectors want them to be, and they're not meant to be.
0: Right.
10: You know, they're basically meant to feel a little force and then just reverse.
0: So when it lands in your car, it knows, oh, go back up.
10: Exactly, when it lands in your car. So
1: yeah, it may still dent the car.
0: Yeah.
1: So, interesting. So, John, how can people get a hold? Give out your contact information for anything garage door related so people know how to get a hold of you.
10: So I am at eastsidegaragedoor.com, and you can call me at 425-500-6708. You can call or text me at that number, and I'll be happy to come out and check everything out. And we cover everything from Puyallup to Mill Creek.
0: Awesome.
1: And like I say, everything starts with a conversation. Dylan, how can people get a hold of you?
0: First, I still have the condo in Kirkland on the market. So the two-bed, one-bath home. It's about 1,000 square feet. The address is 12040 100th Avenue Northeast, Unit J102, listed at $435,000. 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
7: ABC News. I'm Mike Dubusky. Some big primary elections coming up this week ahead of the closely watched midterms this fall. Last night, Republican Congresswoman Julia Letlow advanced to a runoff Senate primary in Louisiana, while Republican Senator Bill Cassidy became the first senator to lose a primary since 2017. More from ABC's Alex Prochet.
8: Tuesday, you have primaries in Alabama, Idaho, Oregon, and Pennsylvania. In Georgia, those primaries include a crowded Republican field for Senate and governor. And in Kentucky, Representative Thomas Massie, who's been an outspoken critic of the president, will face off in a primary with Trump-endorsed Ed Gowrein. And overnight, President Trump repeated his calls for Kentuckians to vote Massie out, calling him the worst and most unreliable Republican congressman in the history of our country.
7: Massie spoke with ABC's This Week Today.
25: I think that's going to help my fundraising at thomasmassie.com. Every time he tweets about me, it's good for, you know, some money coming in, because people don't like that.
7: Massie is one of several lawmakers taking aim at a proposed Truth and Justice Commission the Trump administration is considering in exchange for dropping the president's lawsuit against the IRS. The $1.7 billion fund would pay those who claim to have been victimized by the government. A Canadian national has tested positive for the Hanta virus. They were one of the people aboard that Dutch cruise ship that saw an outbreak of the illness in recent weeks. They remain in isolation at the hospital. This brings the total number of Hanta virus cases globally to 11. 7,000 Long Island Railroad workers remain on strike today. New York Governor Kathy Hochul speaking earlier.
26: No one wins in a strike. Everyone is hurt. The hundreds of thousands of people who rely on the railroad, and the thousands of unionized workers who are losing out on wages.
7: Hochul also urging those who can to work from home this week. 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
9: Negotiations went nowhere, so now the state of Washington is suing Providence Health and Services over how it treats pregnant workers. The suit alleges that Providence has failed to provide reasonable accommodations to pregnant employees as required under state law. The Puget Sound Business Journal says the AG's office talked to Providence about employee issues, but the talks were unsuccessful. The news keeps getting worse when it comes to snowpack, drought, and the prospects of an intense wildfire season. Theron Zahn of Como News says the dry winters left very little moisture in the snow that did fall.
11: Parts of the Cascades have just 13 to 27% of the water we could expect in our snowpack this time of year. The Olympics, just 10%. It was hoped snowfall in April and May in some areas would offset the snow deficit, but that didn't happen.
9: The dry snowpack's going to be a strain on water supplies for farmers and will boost the fire danger during the hottest months of the year. A project to replace a 65-year-old sewer lift station means the boat launch at the Steilacoom Ferry Dock will remain closed until late fall. The News Tribune reports the sewer station shares the parking lot with the boat launch. The lot will be closed to the public during the repairs. Logan Gilbert gave up three homers and all seven Padre runs as San Diego beat the Mariners 7-4. Final game of that series this afternoon, first pitch 4:20. The Sounders' home unbeaten streak of 22 is done. Sounders lost to the L.A. Galaxy 2-0 last night. Storm take on the Indiana Fever in Indianapolis this afternoon. Mostly sunny today with a high in the low to mid-60s, and that is the story for the entire week. Overnight lows around 50. Rain chance no greater than 20% all week long.
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27: 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I'm Morgan Patrick. Pleasure to jump on. We hit some very important topics. The main thing you need to remember is you need to be prepared for retirement. You need to be proactive. You need to have a plan. We're going to give you an opportunity to gain access to Elevated Financial Management, and the appointments we open up through the radio show are no cost, no obligation, no pressure, and no judgment. Again, those appointments are going to be opened up during the course of today's program. Before we get into the latest when it comes to planning, let's check in on the fellas, see how the week went. Casey, you're first.
28: Oh, it's been great. Yeah, good week. You know, we've been really busy, which is great. You know what? I'll just say what I think is on everybody's mind. Can the Mariners get this figured out? I know that's what's weighing on my mind. And I know that's not the topic of the show, but I got to tell you, I think it's we talk about it a lot here at the office, and it's weighing on all of our minds. We really rooting for these guys. You know, Cal, if you're listening, we believe in you, brother. And, you know, they got to go all the way, but, they got to get it sorted here pretty quick. But, other than that, no, things are going good. Like I said, things are going well around the office, and, we're officially in our new space, which is really exciting. Or our additional space, I should say, not our new space, but our additional space. And, yeah, things are going good.
14: Yeah. Nice. I was just going to say, where's Marcy when we need her? Our avid, Mariner, you know, long season ticket holder, you know. So again, we need some new Mariner mojo happening right now, because right now It's a little bit slow, but I want to echo and thank what Casey basically just said. We want to thank our listeners so very much that put up with us week in and week out, and as we try and help people figure out ways to enjoy the retirement that they've worked so tremendously hard to achieve. That goes along with Steve and Craig. We all have a goal here, and that really is to make retirement dreams come to reality. And we're just thankful for those that listen to the radio each week and also watch our TV shows. We're on pretty regularly on Channel 4. We had episodes yesterday on Channel 7. So we're out there. We're trying to educate and keep people informed so that they can make great decisions so they can enjoy an awesome retirement.
28: You know what? Yeah. A shameless plug, I have to say, Steve and Craig have been really teaching the retirement workshops a lot lately.
3: Nice.
28: So if you've been listening to the show and you just can't get enough, you can always go to the website and you can see where all the workshops are at. 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
28: There you go.
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3: 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That'll get you in touch with Elevated Financial Management. All right, gentlemen. The thing I love about this show, you're cutting edge. You're also panicking very early in the baseball season for the Mariners. I appreciate that. long season. They'll turn it around. And the thing I love about it is whatever's happening, whatever is, just right at the moment, you guys are talking about it, and you bring the articles to the show. We end up talking about them. The first one, get ready to work for 60 years as living to 100 becomes the new norm. Again, America's older population expected to expand in the coming years, and that will change how we work, save, live, and I'll add, plan.
28: It does, yeah. And you know what? Rightfully so. And I appreciate your addition there, Morgan. This is an exciting thing to discuss. But if you don't have a solid retirement plan, I think this is actually kind of a scary thing to talk about, really, right?
3: Yeah.
28: Because the reality of it is the longer that we live, the higher the chance that we're exposed to unsavory things in our retirement, right? Like market downturns, higher taxes, higher inflation. So that longevity piece, the longer we live, the longevity of it all, is often referred to as the great risk multiplier, because you just have more time to be exposed. And so, if you don't have a solid retirement plan, living to age 100 might not actually be an exciting thing, right? That might really be more of a scary thing, and we get that. But people are living longer. And the article makes a really interesting point that if we went back, 60 years ago, when the average lifespan, I don't have it right in front of me here, but when the average lifespan was lower than it is now, and we told everybody, get ready for an 80 or 85 year lifespan, people would think you were crazy, mm-hmm. right? But they talk about fast forwarding 20 or 30 years from now, when the average lifespan is it 95 or 100?
1: 100.
28: And thinking of that, today that sounds crazy. But there may be a time in the future, and that's definitely the direction that things are going, that living to 100 is no longer the achievement that it is today.
1: It's the norm.
28: Yeah, it's the norm. Exactly. Thank you, Stephen. So how that starts to impact retirement planning and retirement decisions is something that can't be overlooked.
14: Yeah, this is funny because we teach Social Security classes as well, right? And I've been saying this for a long time, but when at the beginning of when Social Security was put together in 1935, what the average life expectancy was, and this article talks about mm-hmm. that. It says the idea of retiring at 65 was built in the 1930s when the life expectancy was 62. Now think about what I just said. You couldn't draw your first Social Security check until you were 65, right, when it started. Now we can do it as early as 60 on a survivor mode, but 62 is the earliest you can go on a conventional retirement benefit. But the point was, if you only lived to 62, but you couldn't draw until you were 65, well, that means they weren't counting on paying that much, like what has turned out to be the case. I think people are having to decide today. I love it talks about here that these boomers, more than 11,000 people a day are turning 65 in this demographic bubble known as peak 65. So you got all these people turning 65, right? So they're having now, because we're living longer than ever before, they're having to decide if they want to continue to work to augment their Social Security, or if they're fortunate enough to have a pension, maybe to be able to do that, because that's one of our biggest challenges here in our office, is to create income, a secondary source or a third source to fill the gap, right? And boy, this is going to become more and more of a challenge if people are living to 100, because we were thinking, well, a 20-year retirement, if we plan for that, we're going to be good. Well, now it could be 30 or 40 years. You imagine if your money has to last 40 years, how much more strain that puts on those savings.
28: Yeah, that's exactly it. With longer lifespans, you really only have a few options, right? You either work longer, you save more, or you spend less, right, when it comes to retirement. Those are the choices, right? And so is it one of those things? Is it all three of those things? My hope is that, you know, most folks could still retire at the right age, but they're going to have to save more to do it. So, you know, what that looks like in your individual circumstance is the big question. But, you know, we talk about this. We do talk about not outliving your income a lot, because that is typically the number one concern for retirees. And so if that's the case, the longer the lifespan expectancy, the bigger that concern becomes, right? So how is it that you solve that? And I think the simplest answer is that you have a retirement plan, right? I mean, that's really it. You have a retirement plan. Now, what that plan is made up of, and the different parts and pieces, those tools, those are all things to sort out when you have the conversation about building the plan. But collectively, that's what gives the confidence. And as I said before, I'll say it again. If you don't have a retirement plan, this is not an exciting article. This is a scary article, right? And we get that. That's why we're talking about it, because we want people to be aware of what that potential is and start building something for the future and be educated about what that looks like.
3: Yeah, I mean, you look at the bigger picture. If we're going to live longer, we got to be able to pay for it. You need more income. How do you do that? You talk about planning. You create that income. Again, this is what we do every single week on this show. We bring up all these different topics you need to be focused on, you need to be concerned with, and then we give you an opportunity to get answers to your very own questions when it comes to your retirement. Case, real quickly, we're going to throw out the numbers. What's going to happen when they call?
28: Well, this is to get a retirement plan. You know, this is an opportunity to sit down, have a conversation completely focused on you and what you want your retirement to look like, the dreams of your retirement and the fears that you might hold about what the future looks like. So we'll talk about the risk that you're taking, what taxes are going to look like, how your plan can keep up with inflation, what to do to make sure that you're covered as far as healthcare is concerned. All of those concerns, those fears, those worries, those are things that we're going to help you solve. It's completely complimentary. It's no obligation. Please pick up the phone. Don't hesitate. Give us a call.
3: All right. Jump on the opportunity right now. Here's the phone number, 866-668-3625. Again, that's 866-668-3625. 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It's a no cost, no obligation appointment. 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If you've got questions, bring those questions to the table. 866-668-3625. One more time, 866-668-3625. 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
27: 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I'm Morgan Patrick. Pleasure to jump on. We talk about the latest articles, the latest news hitting retirees, pre-retirees. 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Couple things to tell you about. 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Again, Casey, Mark, they decided to put this book out there. 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All right, so next article, gentlemen, is this, dividends versus the 4% rule. What happens to a $500,000 portfolio, but we're going to look at it 10,000 feet over the next 20 years?
14: It all goes bye-bye. No. The bottom line is this is something that we really want to be paying attention to because, you know, the 4% rule has been being used as kind of a standard for, well, what, 60, 70 years now?
28: Yeah, quite a while.
14: A long time. And there, this has been debated by, you know, Dr. Wade Fowle, Moshe Mileski believe that that 4% really should be trimmed down to 3% for a couple of main reasons. Longevity, as we've been talking about, people are living longer than ever. But then also the market volatility. We're seeing things happening in the market on a daily basis that we almost shake our head at, you know, right? It's just, this is unbelievable how volatile things are. Somebody tweets something, something crazy happens, and the markets just swing wildly. We've never seen this kind of volatility on a regular basis. And I think you have to be careful. We're going to tell you know, Craig's going to come in and talk about the scoreboard a little bit here, whether using dividends or the 4% rule is really maybe the strongest way to deal with this. But the bottom line is if you take the 4% rule and you've got a portfolio worth 500 grand, 4% of that, right, is $20,000 a year. And you draw down, we also have to take inflation into consideration. That's why a static number sometimes doesn't really work very well, right? Because inflation is going to chew that number up fairly quickly. But I think, when it comes to using, you know, straight dividends, what happens when the market tanks, right? Are you going to be willing to cut your income, down? Most people don't want to do that in retirement. It's a risky way to plan your, you know, supposedly your golden years, right? It may not be so golden. You'd really want to have a plan to deal with this. But I think, Craig, you know, there's a great point in here about this scoreboard using either or scenario. What was it for you that really caught your eye that we need to be thinking about?
2: Well, Mark, you know, we talk in the workshops often about a concept called sequence of returns risk. And the article, it tries to give an idea of different risk categories. It talks about conservative tier, moderate tier, aggressive tier, and all of that is true. But as we like to say often, it's not the whole story, right? Yeah. Mm-hmm. if you get a 3 or 4% dividend on $500,000, that's great. But if you lose 20%, it's 3 or 4% on $400,000, right?
5: Exactly.
2: So it doesn't tell you how to deal with the potential of losses. It assumes a straight line positive return, and life doesn't go in a straight line.
5: Yeah, and I think that's really important to really think about, because market volatility has always happened. It's never been something that doesn't occur. We know the average, you know, bear market, what happens every, 5 to 6 years. And we talk about that in our workshops. We've had an incredible, one of the longest bull runs in market history. Everybody tends to think that that bull is just going to keep on, right? It's called recency bias. So it's hard for people to get off that train. But when this baby hits the wall, it's not going to feel good. And exactly what Craig's been talking about is going to be a problem. I think Casey's got something.

0: what, right? So I think about that a lot. And what they're listing in this article as conservative is conservative compared to the very aggressive other option. But it's not conservative on the broader scale of conservative, moderate, aggressive income. So that's really the question. And, you know, I really struggle with articles that say, well, assuming a 7% average return over the next 30 years, man, that's great. I hope you can get that. But you know where it becomes a lot more complicated is when you start taking money out of an account that has downside or loss potential, right? If you take 4% out of an account that just lost 30% in a market correction, you now have less money invested. And here's the thing to think about. If the account lost 30%, when you take 4% out, does that actually meet your income needs? Because that 4% of an account that just lost a bunch of money is a lower dollar figure, right? 4% out of a $1 million account is 40,000. 4% out of a $700,000 account is not 40,000. So if you need 40,000, you have to take more than the 4%.
1: Right.
0: And the 4% rule says that's a recipe for not success, right? So the idea here is, how is this really structured for you? And I love the idea of the income of dividends and the 4% rule. It all sounds really good in a vacuum. But the reality is we don't plan in a vacuum. That's not how retirement works. And we see it all the time. We see people that walk through our doors that have a plan to spend out of an account like this. And you know what they do? They don't spend because it doesn't feel good. And inherently, they know deep down that it isn't going to work, but they're not quite sure why. And that's really the big question here. That's the struggle that I have with things like this. And I think we're all on the same page that we have to be cautious about where we're taking income. And we have to use income tools for income and growth tools for growth. And if we do it that way, things work exactly like they're supposed to.
2: We want to jump on this opportunity. You've got questions and maybe you're in this situation where maybe you're following a 4% rule without any kind of plan, not knowing. That's called hope it works out, not a plan. 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So again, having this conversation about the withdrawal rate, and I love what Casey said. Mark, you backed it up too. It depends. You know, there's so much what if out there. Are you conservative? Well, what is your vision of conservative? Are you moderate? Are you aggressive? I mean, again, you got to look at the bigger picture and you got to plan for it. So what can our listeners do? What are some moves they can make?
0: Well, you know, it is really about creating income. That's the big piece behind this, right? And how you do it is the question, Morgan. I appreciate you asking that because it really is dependent on your circumstance. And you know what? I wish that there was just a very specific answer to the question. But unfortunately, the reality is that everybody's situation is unique. And we were talking this morning, the four of us, just kind of talking about folks that we've been working with over the years and different incomes. And we've had folks walk through the door with $220,000 a year worth of pension. And we've had folks walk through the door that only have Social Security and a savings account. And sometimes we've had teachers walk through the door with, you know, a more modest pension, I guess you could say, no Social Security, and then a 403B or, you know, a savings account. So the thing to think about here is what's the best way for you, right? That's really the question. And it comes down to having a plan that looks at each of those options and starts to figure out what it is that you want your retirement to look like and what risk you're comfortable with. So, you know, it's something to pay attention to make sure that you have a plan that's built for you.
1: Yeah. So if you're listening, please pick up the phone, give us a call. You're going to leave your checkbook at home. We're going to have nothing but a conversation. If you're concerned about where your income is going to come from, are you concerned that a 4% might be too big of a drawdown rate? What about taxes? We haven't talked much about taxes, but we have a CPA in our office that can help do some tax planning. What about, you know, Medicare and Medicaid? These are all questions that all of us have when it comes to retirement. So please pick up the phone, give us a call, let us help. We're here.
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5: A fourth King County residence being monitored for any signs of the hantavirus. State health officials say that person was on a flight from South Africa to the Netherlands, and one of the passengers from the MV Hondius was also on that flight. Experts say the chances that the King County resident was infected are very low, but they're still being monitored. Good news from a new Census Bureau report. Seattle's population rose by nearly 12,000 from July of 2024 to July of last year. That's a 1.5% growth rate, the fifth highest among U.S. cities. But the Downtown Seattle Association says the city's office vacancy rate has more than doubled since 2020, now standing at 25%. Starbucks plans to open a new tech center in India. Bloomberg says the goal is to bring a lot of old outsourced projects back in-house.
6: And now, Elevate Your Wealth with Mark Stimson and Casey Elkins.
0: 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All right, the next article in front of us from fool.com. com. How to build a retirement income plan if you're 5 years away. Guys, I'm close. I can see it on the horizon. This jumped out at you, and I think this is gut check time for so many people.
7: Yeah, if we're 5 years away from retirement, there's a certain zone we could be in, perhaps the red zone, the danger zone, but we're really thinking and changing our plan to look to get income, and that's a bit of a theme for the show today. But when we're thinking about income too, we always ask, what's the net income that you need in your pocket? So we've got different income streams, but really net after taxes. Mm-hmm. How much do you want to live on? And as we spoke about this morning, well, that could be your baseline, but how much would you really like to live on in retirement? So part of the planning is, what type of accounts do you have? Is it non-qualified? Is it mostly in qualified accounts? Do you have some Roth money as you get an income from Social Security? Because that can help you pull levers from a tax perspective too. So yeah, number one is have a plan and see where you are.
8: Yeah, that's a great start. That really is it.
9: Have a plan.
8: Yeah, we appreciate you bringing that out too, Steve, because you know, that 5 years to retirement, 5 to 10 years to retirement, that is really where we start to see that risk get amplified for folks. Because what happens in your 401k, your IRA, your investment accounts, your stock accounts, what happens in those accounts in that time frame has the potential to affect the rest of your life, possibly cause you to delay retirement if things don't go the right way, or they might allow you to retire early too. So there's a lot of things to really be prepared for. I really appreciated point number two in this article. Mm-hmm. I think this is great. Yeah. It says, aim to set up multiple income streams. Man, if ever there was an article that had something that was right on the money, it was that. That's really key. You know, oftentimes we see people come in that have just one income stream, and it's Social Security. And you know, it's a good start, right? That's a good start, but it's pretty hard to live on just Social Security in our area. That really is the case. And even really throughout the U.S., you know, things have become drastically more expensive, which I don't need to tell everybody about that. We're all living it. But the key being, right, it's other income streams. So that's what you saved your 401k for, is to turn it into income, right? You can take that statement of your 401k and go to McDonald's and walk in with that and ask for a cheeseburger. They won't give it to you. You have to turn the money into income. That's what this is really all about. And so the article points out a couple things. It says Social Security, dividends from stocks, like we've just been talking about, income from IRAs and 401ks. And then it even talks about using an annuity as another income stream. So, you know, that's the key here, right, is kind of stacking these things. Ideally, you'd have at least two, maybe three, maybe four if you can. It just kind of depends on your individual circumstance. But that's a great point that the article touched on.
9: In fact, you know, one of the things I think that it talks about, it gave us 10 bullet points, right? We talked about the first two, but quickly talk about a couple more. Well, number three was get out of debt. Well, I think we all know that. If we can get rid of a mortgage, especially when we go into retirement, that's going to create a lot more cash flow for us. So that was big. That's self-explanatory. But then it talked about, the fourth bullet point was have a healthcare plan. And I tell you, I'm in the business basically because of what happened to my grandfather when he got Alzheimer's. And so we need to be thinking about that, right? We need to have a plan, the what if. What if I do need long-term care? Then, of course, five was be as healthy as you can. But number six was plan for Social Security. We can't overemphasize how important those strategies. Do you want to take advantage of a spousal strategy? What about, you know, do I want to go at 62 versus waiting till FRA or full retirement age? Most of the time we tend to not want them to do that. We don't want that 25 to 30% haircut forever. What if Social Security changes big time when the fund kind of dries up here in about 9 years? What are you going to do to be able to replace that chunk if there is a reduction? See, again, I can't tell you how important it is you have a plan for this stuff.
0: Well, Mark, and you're all over Social Security. How often do people come in and say, well, I'm going to take it here because somebody in my family took it there, or somebody at work took it at this age, and they haven't factored it into their overall. They're just going to take it because someone else did.
9: Yeah, and see, I'm glad you brought that up, because we can't tell you how many people come in and they want to do it at 62 because they either believe they're not going to live long enough, which for most of us, that's just not going to be the case. Now, there could be situation with family history that warrants doing that. But for a lot of people, they just think they're not going to. My brother thought he wasn't going to make it till 65, and he turned his pension on early, and now he regrets that big time because he did that.
7: How old is he, Mark?
9: Yeah,
7: How old is he now?
9: He just now turned 65.
7: Okay.
9: Right? But he planned this 10 years ago, and I asked him, why did you do that? And he goes, well, I thought I was going to be dead. right, at 65. So again, this is just something people don't really think enough about. And that strategy, and when you pull that lever, can be a difference of a couple hundred thousand dollars, at least in income, if you live to a normal life expectancy. So these decisions are just critical to make them at the right time in the right way.
10: Well, I mean, an opportunity to come in and talk about your situation. You know, don't, as the guys say, pull the lever before you have a plan. Right? There are a lot of you out there that have saved well. You've put it away in the portfolio. Maybe you've got that pension. You know, you don't have the plan yet. The opportunity to come in and just talk about it, talk about the what ifs, talk about your goals, what you want to achieve when you're in retirement, and then you build that plan to get there. And you can do it at no cost, no obligation. 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We've got 10 of them, 866-668-3625. I mean, even just to come in and meet the team, oh, totally worth it. I mean, these guys are, they're on it. They care about you. They want to help you retire. 866-668-3625. They're Mariners fans, they're Seahawks fans, they're Kraken fans. I mean, they're just... they're fans. They're fans of Seattle, and they want to help you retire. So we're talking about this, how to build a retirement income plan if you are 5 years away. You're in the red zone, as we have described. And, guys, you wanted to talk about it, and so far we've hit, you know, just make sure you have a plan, have multiple streams of income, the high interest debt, get out of debt. And, again, it's these are things you really need to be concerned about. Have health care factored in. And then, as Mark just pointed out, Social Security, it needs to be structured as part of your strategy, not just take it when you hit a certain year.
11: Right. It's all about optimizing, right? Optimizing Social Security, optimizing your tax plan, and optimizing your retirement date as well, right? We mentioned earlier the idea of having to work longer because you can't retire. But if you have a good plan in place, you might actually choose to work later and retire in the style that you want. You know, if you enjoy your work and you're at a place where perhaps you can go part-time or do consulting or even just work another year or two in the same position, that could enhance the possibility of you living to 100 in the way you wish.
9: You know, it's funny you mentioned that, Craig, because this number 8 point, try a test drive for retirement. I love the point where it says, try thinking through your retirement and not just in financial terms. Mm-hmm. Think about how you'll spend your days, what hobbies you may want to enjoy or take up. How will you socialize? So many people are tied in socially with everybody they worked with. Yep. And so when that goes away, that's an issue, right? And we've had that happen with a client that came back a couple weeks later and told us, I can't believe it's as hard as it is right now because her whole network was tied up with who she was working with. So again, we want to help our clients think about retirement, not just in the financial picture, right, Case? We talk about this a lot, and it's important.
8: It is, yeah. And, you know, there's a couple other points here, too. Number 9, consider downsizing or relocating. Yeah. Man, you know, that's a really common one in our area. Because, yeah, you know, I was talking with a client this morning, they're looking to move out of state. And he goes, you know, it's so expensive around here. He goes, I mean, we're moving to be closer to family, but it's so expensive around here that oftentimes what we see is you can sell a house here and have a great chunk of money come your way, and you can go buy a comparable home or maybe even a little bit more for less money in another state, and then put the rest into your retirement plan and hopefully go live more life and enjoy it and do things that you want to do, right? So it's all about your plan and what you want it to look like. And then the final one, and I love the way that this is prefaced. It says, this may not be welcome, but it can be extremely powerful. And the idea is possibly consider delaying your retirement. Mm-hmm. And you know what? That's not something that we really want for anybody, but for those that maybe are enjoying work and are going, you know what, maybe I could work a couple more. You know, I was thinking I would retire at 67, but things are going good. And, you know, I kind of got like a good rhythm. Maybe I'll hang on for a little bit. We've seen a lot of people do that. We've seen a lot of folks do that. And they've done it very well, successfully. They're happy with it. And it just creates more cushion for them, right? And you know what? If you're a few years from retirement and you haven't solidly figured out what you want to do in your retirement, what you want it to look like, delaying the retirement might be the best thing so that you have time to figure out what do I want to do, right? What trips do I want to take? Who do I want to go with? Where do I want to go? Those kinds of things. Whatever that hobby, whatever that thing is going to be in your retirement, this is the time to figure it out. So maybe you delay for a year while you kind of figure those things out, right?
9: Make that gap here.
8: Yeah, you can kind of do two things at once. So, you know, this is an opportunity for you that are listening to the show. If you've got questions about your retirement and you want to sit down and talk with somebody and figure out what this actually looks like, this is your chance to do it. We will sit down completely complimentary, leave your checkbook at home, no obligation. We will talk about what you want in your retirement and the best way to make it happen. All of that starts with an analysis on your current situation. What have you saved? How is it saved? What's it invested in? What type of risk you're taking? What are the tax risks? All those parts and pieces. 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
10: 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All right, so let's get into our questions, guys. Craig, you're up first. And here it is. They built a nice retirement nest egg, but now they're obsessed with leaving money to the kids, and they're afraid to spend anything on themselves. Meanwhile, the kids keep saying, please go enjoy your life already. That's in quotes. How do retirees find the balance between legacy, the legacy planning part, and actually living their own retirement?
11: Well, Morgan, you know, this one really hits close to home for me because one of the first retirement plans I've ever built was for my mother and father-in-law, and this was probably close to 30 years ago. My dad, rest in peace, he passed away, my father-in-law, about 2 years ago at 90. My mother-in-law is 93, and she has plenty of money. And I look after that for her, and every now and again she calls and says, Craig, can I have, you know, $5,000? Can I have $10,000? So I just sent her last week $20,000, and she said, do I have any left? She has a lot of money left, you know, and she still doesn't really want to spend it on herself. She says things like, well, you know, that's really for you and Joanne, my wife. Mm-hmm. And I said, no, this is your money. Mm-hmm. You told me 30 years ago you were going to spend it. Go spend it. And she, you know, with some encouragement, she does just that. And she, that money that I just sent her is for a trip to South America. She's going to go with her son and their family. So yeah, it's a big part of what we do, Morgan, is to help people understand that they can enjoy their retirement, spend. That's why the retirement plan isn't just that. It's a retirement income plan. so that you can have confidence and spend as you wish and live the life you want.
8: Yeah, that's a great story, Craig. Yeah, thanks for sharing that. Yeah, personal details.
9: I was just going to say, Craig's story is what really we're all about. It's amazing how good savers like your mother-in-law have been. They don't want to become good spenders. They're so worried about it. So if we want to really help them, there's some planning that we can do so they can leave a legacy. This is where life insurance can be one of the most powerful tools. And then it doesn't have to disrupt their spending patterns or their spending plans, because we've always got a tool that's going to leave the legacy depending on what they're trying to do. So there's ways to solve this without them having to not do the retirement they want or do the things that they want, all because they're so afraid of spending that money that they want to give to the people they love. So again, this is where a plan can really make all the difference in the world.
8: You know, and I really think part of this too is on us as advisors, to help people kind of have that internal conversation, right? Of when do you want to give money to the kids? And I think it's something to consider. Oftentimes when mom and dad pass, the children, if they're still working, are in their highest income earning years, which is probably not the time that they need the money in their life the most, right? So is it something that maybe instead of waiting until the end, maybe it's something that we give money to the kids when things are still going well in our life, when we still have the vitality. Mm-hmm. And it might actually have more of an impact on the kid's life, help with the down payment on a home or something like that, or maybe buy a grandkid a car or whatever the circumstance is. Or, you know what? Maybe it's just making memories together. And I think that's the thing that really gets missed a lot in the financial world all too often. And as planners, we're guilty of this, talking too much about just the finances. But you'll notice on the show, we talk a lot about what you want to do in retirement. Sure. And that has got to be a part of the plan, what it looks like. And so, you know, we spend a lot of time trying to help people make those dreams reality. And that sounds a little corny, I think, but it's really not meant to. That's why you save the money in the first place, right? So, you know, can you take the kids with you on a trip or take the grandkids or, you know, whatever that looks like. There's a lot of ways to go about giving money to your children or to your heirs. It doesn't always have to be at the end of the plan per se. It can be something that's part of the plan tomorrow, right? And it could be some hands. Warm hands instead of cold hands. So it's something that can be all built in, but you've got to spend some time thinking about it, talking about what you want it to look like.
10: 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And you know, working with professionals that do this on a daily basis, and you know, Craig, just to use your relative as an example, you're working with them, but you know, they have somebody they can lean into. They can ask questions, if they have them. And again, permission to spend your money, have a plan for retirement. 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There's no obligation. There's no judgment. 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Again, no cost, no obligation, no pressure. 866-668-3625. All right, next question up. Again, these come from around the country. Steve, we're going to focus on you on this one. You start us off. A retiree admitted they get more investing advice from YouTube than from their advisor because, and I'm using air quotes, the thumbnails are convincing, end quote. Last month, they almost moved their IRA into gold, crypto, and something involving survival food buckets. How can retirees filter out financial entertainment from actual retirement planning?
7: Well, I'm glad that it says that they almost moved that IRA into gold, crypto, and something involving survival food buckets. So it's fine. No, it's okay. So I think Casey's mentioned this on the show before. If you're not licensed as an investment advisor, you can go online and say whatever you like. Mm-hmm. You can make carte blanche statements and you know, be sensationalist, and it'll pop up on YouTube and you'll get a bunch of likes. But we're held to a different standard here. We're fiduciaries, of course. But that's not saying, actually, that having gold, that's an asset class. And many portfolios that we have gold exposure in them. Yeah, we can do that. Crypto, too. I mean, I think it's harder now to find a portfolio that doesn't have some exposure to crypto. Yeah. The financial institutions are there. There's different ETFs that have different exposures. So crypto is an asset class, and it's respectable and it's used. I'm not sure about the involving survival food buckets one, though.
9: I mean, that one I have questions about myself.
7: Yeah. Maybe that's the next big thing. But again, I think that the key point from this is her relationship with her advisors may be a bit lacking in communication, the plan. I mean, if she's going to YouTube and taking that advice seriously, especially when in retired, maybe she needs to revisit the relationship with the advisor. So, yeah, more planning and less entertainment and planning your retirement. What would you say, Casey?
8: Yeah, I totally agree. And you made a really solid point, Steve, right, that if you don't carry the title of financial advisor, and especially as fiduciary, you can go on the internet and say whatever you like, right? And when they do that, I mean, I've seen the videos, right? Because I'm curious. I'm like, okay, I want to see. Man, it sounds awesome, right? I'm ready to put my money in at the end of it. They're so exciting, and it's like this great return and all these
10: things. Survival food buckets, yeah!
8: Right? You know, but it's true, right? And it is like this like really exciting thing. And the struggle that I have with it is they say it with so much confidence that there's just, man, it's just this perfect thing, right? And I think that's how you make the determination, right? If somebody is giving you a single side to the conversation and saying, this is the only option, well, it probably isn't the only option, right? And I think that's the big telltale sign that maybe you need to start expanding your horizons a little bit and looking around. And you know what? Who is your source of truth? I think that's really important. If your advisor isn't your source of truth and YouTube is, maybe it's time to switch advisors, like you said, Steve, right? I think that needs to be addressed right now. Does that mean that there isn't good information there as well? No, of course there is some good things there, but that's the type of thing that you should be able to take that information, send it to your advisor, bring it to your advisor, and have that conversation and figure out, you know, what is what.
11: Absolutely. You deserve more than a thumbnail.
9: Exactly. I just, you know, it's always easy to spend somebody else's money, right? They'll put this stuff out there and they'll say these things, but would they put their own money into it? Most of the time, the answer we know is no. Right? They're not going to risk it, but yet they can say it and people believe it as truth, like Casey was mentioning. And just because it's on the internet or on YouTube, it automatically makes it true, right? Yeah. I think we know the answer to that. That's not accurate.
10: Yeah, I think you guys bring up a really good point. I mean, they're looking for hits. They're looking for views. They're looking to make money on their particular comments. Having a professional in your corner that you can say, you know what? I saw this on whatever. Can we do some research on it? Can we take a look at it? Don't just go do it, right? Work with fiduciaries. Make sure you have this plan in place. Again, have your retirement, you know, pretty much on lockdown, right? Really have that plan.
8: Yeah, you just said something, Morgan, that made me think of this. So the way that those algorithms are written, YouTube, TikTok, Instagram, whatever it is, whatever social thing you're using, it's based on engagement. So if you can say something controversial that gets people to reply and post a response and this and that, even if it isn't accurate, if you can get somebody to say something controversial, that helps the algorithm prioritize whatever it is that content is that you've created. So oftentimes that information is really meant to drive engagement. It is not necessarily meant to be the best financial. Yeah, exactly. A factual source. So that's the thing to consider, right? Right? And so this is it for if that's you, if any of these things resonate with you and you feel like you've been trying to figure out what to be concerned about, what you should be paying attention to in retirement and just trying to educate yourself. Undoubtedly, that's why you're listening to the show right now. And this is why we've created the offer that we offer each and every week, because we know that this is what creates success for people in retirement. It's a written financial plan put together by a team of financial professionals that have your best interests at heart. So please don't hesitate. Pick up the phone. We will talk through the risks that you're taking, what you want your income to look like, what your goals are in retirement, all the things that we discuss each and every week on the show. Please pick up the phone. Give us a call.
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13: 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The views, statements, and opinions expressed herein are those of the individual speakers and are not necessarily those of Foundations and its affiliates. The information contained herein does not constitute an offer to sell any securities or represent an express or implied opinion or endorsement of any specific investment opportunity, offering, or issuer. Any discussion of performance or returns is not indicative of future results. Any discussions of specific strategies are for informational purposes only and have been provided to help determine whether they may be appropriate for your specific situation. If applicable, the primary goal in converting retirement assets into a Roth IRA is to reduce the future tax liability on the distributions you take in retirement or on the distributions of your beneficiaries. Each individual investor's situation is different, and any ideas provided may not be appropriate for your particular circumstances. Comments regarding a particular client's experience may or may not be the same as another client's experience, and is not an indication that any client or prospective client will experience the same or a higher level of future success or performance. Foundations only transacts business in states where it is properly registered or is excluded or exempted from registration requirements. Registration as an investment advisor is not an endorsement of the firm by securities regulators and does not mean the advisor has achieved a specific level of skill or ability. Nothing herein constitutes a recommendation that any security portfolio of securities or investment strategy is suitable for any specific person. No legal or tax advice is provided. 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
16: From ABC News. Mike Dubusky on the National Mall in Washington, D.C. right now. Thousands are gathered for an America-themed prayer event called Rededicate 250. Part of the country's 250th anniversary celebrations, President Trump expected to deliver remarks later today. It comes as his administration comes under increasing scrutiny over a proposed Truth and Justice Commission. The Department of Justice now finalizing a deal to establish that nearly $2 billion fund, which would be used to finance payouts to people who claim to have been wronged by the government.
17: Sources tell ABC News that under the terms of the potential agreement, which sources caution are not final until publicly announced, Trump would have the authority to remove members of the commission running the fund without cause, and the commission would be under no obligation to disclose its procedures or decision-making process. The move even alarmed some Republicans. Democrats saying Trump is creating a political slush fund that is utterly fraudulent.
16: ABC News Washington Bureau Managing Editor Catherine Falders. Trump himself wrapping up a trip to China last week, touting some trade deals struck on Boeing jets and agriculture products, but questions remain about the specifics of those deals. U.S. Trade Representative Jamison Greer speaking on ABC's This Week earlier this morning.
18: Before the leaders meet, people like me and Secretary Bessent and our staff, we meet with our counterparts with on the Chinese side, and we work out among ourselves a lot of issues so that the presidents don't have to address it, and that's why they didn't address tariffs.
16: New York Governor Kathy Hochul providing an update on the Long Island Railroad strike with this message for commuters.
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5: Negotiations went nowhere, so now the state of Washington is suing Providence Health and Services over how it treats pregnant workers. The suit alleges that Providence has failed to provide reasonable accommodations to pregnant employees as required under state law. The Puget Sound Business Journal says the AG's office talked to Providence about employee issues, but the talks were unsuccessful. The news keeps getting worse when it comes to snowpack, drought, and the prospects of an intense wildfire season. Theron Zahn of Como News says the dry winters left very little moisture in the snow that did fall.
21: Parts of the Cascades have just 13 to 27% of the water we could expect in our snowpack this time of year. The Olympics, just 10%. It was hoped snowfall in April and May in some areas would offset the snow deficit, but that didn't happen.
5: The dry snowpack's going to be a strain on water supplies for farmers and will boost the fire danger during the hottest months of the year. A project to replace a 65-year-old sewer lift station means the boat launch at the Steilacoom Ferry Dock will remain closed until late fall. The News Tribune reports the sewer station shares the parking lot with the boat launch. The lot will be closed to the public during the repairs. Logan Gilbert gave up three homers and all seven Padre runs as San Diego beat the Mariners 7-4. Final game of that series this afternoon, first pitch 4:20. The Sounders' home unbeaten streak of 22 is done. Sounders lost to the L.A. Galaxy 2-0 last night. Storm take on the Indiana Fever in Indianapolis this afternoon. Mostly sunny today with a high in the low to mid-60s, and that is the story for the entire week. Overnight lows around 50. Rain chance no greater than 20% all week long.
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7: All right. Welcome to the show, everybody. I'm your host, Kenny Michaels. It is great to be here. Welcome aboard. What a day we have today. All right. The number to get me live right now, 888-961-0222. That'll get you live with me. The amazing Wendy is on phones today. If what I'm going to tell you today does not get you to move your retirement account or your cash into gold and silver as your primary investment vehicle, then you're just someone who is ready to work until you die. You're someone that will eventually be dependent on your children for financial support. Because what I'm about to tell you today regarding gold and silver is insane. It's insane. I'm going to start off by telling you that in the last year, silver's up 145%. In the last 6 months, it's up 60%. Holy smokes. Gold is up 50% in the last year, 20% in the last 6 months. Here we go. MSN.com is saying by July, gold's going to have climbed 35% by July. So imagine moving a retirement account right now into physical gold and silver. And by July, they're saying it's going to go up 35%. It's insane. Because oil prices are dropping. The war is starting to come to an end. There's starting to be peace deals negotiated. The price of oil is going down. I told you 2 weeks ago, when the price of oil drops, gold and silver will explode. It's happening. These last several days, look at gold, look at silver. Silver's well over 80 bucks. Gold's almost to 49. Here we go. And what's pushing silver is that China has a hold over silver worldwide. So it's creating a shortage, right? A shortage of silver, and a high demand means what? Higher prices. Americans have caught the gold fever. Trump's obsession with gold, and I'll prove it to you, and soaring prices and future prices for gold have ignited a craze for gold not seen since, ready for this, 1849. There hasn't been a craze for gold like this since 1849. My IRA is in gold. My IRA is in silver. My money I had in the bank is in gold and silver. I, ladies and gentlemen, I am crushing it. I am crushing it. I am a senior. I am 64 years old. I am crushing it. Because I have the right products. I have the right gold, the right silver products in my IRA. And so because I have the right products, my account is booming. I never get up in the morning on my retirement account and worry about the stock market. That worry's long gone because I'm in gold. I'm in silver. I don't care that the bank pays me stupid 2% because the bulk of my money is in gold and silver. So in the last year, silver's up 145%. That means the silver I bought a year ago, my money is up 145% because I was smart. I took it out of the bank and I bought silver. I took it out of the bank and I bought gold. enormous numbers. 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They're there right now. Tell them you're listening to the good-looking Kenny Michaels. 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You answer a couple questions, comes to my email, and I will call you personally and get you into the most profitable investment in America today, physical gold and silver, baby. Now, I made a comment a minute ago that Trump is obsessed with gold. Now, you're saying, Mr. Michaels, what are you talking about? And here's what I want to say before I prove it. Whether or not you're a Trump fan, if you are, great. If you're not, great. That's your business. I don't care. This is not a political show. But whether or not you're a Trump fan, who cares? Our president is obsessed with gold. Congressmen and people running for Senate are now trying to get us back to the gold standard. Wow. Central banks are asking Trump to reprice gold and silver. He's thinking about it right now. How exciting if your money, if your retirement account is in gold and silver and he reprices gold and silver. Good Lord, it is Christmas every day. Hello, Mickey Mouse. And Donald Duck. There we go. Listen to me. Listen to me. Whether you like Trump or not, he's pushing us toward gold. The whole world is going to gold. They see it. And so you want to move your retirement account where the growth is going, not where the growth has been. It's over in stocks. Stocks are trash. Yeah, once in a while you get a day the stock market goes up. Who cares? Who cares? When you're a senior, who cares? You move to gold. You move to silver. How do I know Trump is obsessed with gold? Well, let me start with this. The New Yorker, which is an article, says that there's a craze for gold and silver not seen since 1849. The craze, they're saying, is caused by Trump's obsession of gold, soaring prices of gold, and where gold's about to go. We have our fifth bank in the last 2 weeks saying gold's going to double by the end of the year. Wow. There is also a 22-foot solid gold statue of Trump unveiled at his golf course in Doral, Florida. There you go. There's the first part of the obsession. He has a 22-foot statue in all gold of Trump at his golf course in Doral, Florida. It was unveiled. They're building another one next to him with me, Kenny Michaels. They're building a solid gold statue with me and Trump together, shaking hands. There is an all-gold logo of Trump at the Trump International Airport. USA Today is reporting there's an all-gold logo of Trump in the Trump International Airport. Unbelievable. And he redecorated the Oval Office in gold. You still think there's not an obsession with gold? Come on. He's got a 22-foot statue of himself at Doral, Florida, made out of all solid gold. There's a gold logo at the Trump International Airport, USA Today is reporting. Oil is going down. Gold is going up. Stocks are trash. Gold is where it's at. Furthermore, King Charles, as you know, was here in the United States visiting Trump. What did he do? He buttered him up. How how do you think he buttered him up? The article said he fed him more gold. King Charles. King Charles. That's an Arab chap. That's an Arab chap. Brought Donald Trump gold. There's a 22-foot statue in gold. There's an old gold logo of Trump in gold. He brought in $100 million of gold from Venezuela. He's opening up America's gold reserve. He said no tariff on gold. What the hell's going on? He's going to gold. He is moving us that direction. Pay attention. Read between the lines. When Kamala Harris and Trump were battling out in an election, when Kamala Harris took over for Sloppy Joe, I went ahead and moved my retirement account to gold and silver. I put the right products in my account, and I'm a senior, and I'm killing it, baby. Because I have the right product. Because I went the direction we're going. I'm 64 years old. I save a lot of tax money when I take money out of my IRA now because I take it in the metal. I don't take it in the U.S. dollar. There is no losing situation for seniors moving to gold. 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There's no con in doing this. So if you're 59 and a half or older, get your retirement account moved into physical gold and silver. Golden Crest Metals will do it. 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All right, the number to get me live right here in studio. You want to call in about your retirement account or about your cash, about moving into gold and silver? We have the amazing Wendy on phones. By the way, Wendy is phenomenal. When you call her, be nice to her. Okay? And call in now, 888-961-0222. Again, 888-961-0222. That is the number to get me live here in studio. I'm Kenny Michaels. This is the Striking Gold Show. So, King Charles, I am the king. Anyway, okay. King Charles comes into town, into Washington, D.C. with Kamala, and comes into town and meets with the president. You heard about it. You read about it. Some of you may have even watched the ceremony. I had the ceremony on at my home. I was watching it a little bit. King Charles is not the most attractive dude in the world. I'll tell you that. Good Lord. Good thing he's king because, man. Woo! He wouldn't even be a bishop if he was that ugly, but he's the king, so whatever. So listen to this. He comes into town and he brings gold. How crazy is that? Because he did his homework. He figured out what Trump's obsession was. And how do you butter up Trump? You give him gold. Well, guess what, President Trump? I'm like you. Want to butter me up? Give me gold. I don't want the U.S. dollar because it ain't going anywhere. It stinks. It's too stinking expensive. Okay? It stinks. So, you want to butter me up? Give me gold. Want to butter Trump up? Give him gold. The guy has a 22-foot solid gold statue of himself at his golf course in Doral, Florida. His Oval Office is in gold. When he stands at the podium and he gives speeches to this country, he's got gold behind him. Okay? So there you go. 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
1: All right, the number to get me live, 888-961-0222. I'm Kenny Michaels. This is Striking Gold. There you go. There you go. We have our first gold miner tuned into my show called Golden Crest Metals. Bam! He said it was an easy process. Metals are on their way to him. He got extra silver, and he's right. He's right. He called stocks and bonds crap. That's what he said. That's what he said. That's what he said. I didn't say it. He said. He said they were crap. That's what he said. I don't use that word normally to describe stocks and bonds. I use other words, so I'm not going to go there. But anyway, so I want to spend a little time. I only have about a minute or minute and a half before I got to go to break, but I'm going to start it, and I'll continue this one when we come back. China is holding silver worldwide, and they're creating, because of their hoarding of silver, a worldwide shortage of silver. That's what China's creating. But the demand is going through the roof. So although China's not our friend, hell, they're my friend if I have silver. Because they're creating the price of silver to go up. And that is why the banks, that is why financial institutions saying it's going to triple. Because there's so low of it, so less of it, and such demand for it. It can only go one way. And now our president is obsessed with gold. Look, if you're a senior, call Golden Crest Metals. 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We're going to take a quick break. We'll be right back.

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8: From ABC News, I'm Mike Dubusky. Ahead of the midterm elections this fall, it's now primary season in many states. Republican Senator Thomas Massie is among those facing tough primary challenges this week. Elections in his home state of Kentucky are scheduled for this Tuesday. Massie has been among those criticizing a proposed Justice Department fund aimed at primarily paying those who claim to be victims of government weaponization. Massie, speaking with ABC's This Week earlier today, saying that that power should only come from Congress.
9: It's almost impossible to sue the federal government if they infringe on your First Amendment, your Second Amendment, or your Fourth Amendment. And so we should change those laws so that to give people standing when they've had their rights violated. Because people have been wronged, we need to make it easier to get that money.
8: The World Health Organization has now classified the ongoing Ebola outbreak in Africa as a public health emergency of international concern. Dr. John Kaseya is the Director General of Africa's Centers for Disease Control and Prevention.
10: Western countries, they don't understand that when Africa is affected, they are also at risk because people are flying every day. And it means building strong system, supporting Africa, investing in Africa.
8: The wildfire risk continues in Central California today, driven by high winds. ABC News meteorologist Carly Gomez has more.
11: We are still looking at some gusty conditions. They are mostly for our desert spots, areas around Ventura County Mountains, and we're also seeing them around Big Bear. So mountains and deserts is where we're seeing the gusty winds, but also some fire concerns. Could be dangerous throughout tonight as some of the wind gusts peak up to about 60 miles per hour.
8: And lawyers for the tech firms Snap, YouTube, and TikTok have agreed to settle a closely watched case. More than 1,000 school districts across the U.S. have filed lawsuits against those tech companies, accusing them of harming the education system. Meta has so far not settled and will stand trial. You're listening to ABC News.
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8: Getting underway this week, jury deliberations in Elon Musk's high-profile lawsuit against OpenAI CEO Sam Altman. Musk claims Altman tricked him into investing money into the artificial intelligence firm back when it was a nonprofit, then transitioning that company into a for-profit business last year. Rising gas prices amid the ongoing war with Iran are driving up costs at the gas pump. Diesel prices in California now approaching $8 a gallon. Jose Perez, a business owner in Fresno, says he's had...
7: When you need to know, Northwest News Radio. Now, this hour's top local stories with Rich Johnson.
14: The AAA gas gauge only increased by a couple of cents over the weekend, but is now very close to $6 a gallon. Sunday's average price in the Seattle Everett Bellevue region stands at $5.98. Quick work by employees at a bank in Centralia meant that a victim of an overseas investment scam did not lose any more money. As it was, the victim funneled about $100,000 to what they thought was an AI-assisted investment service. Centralia police say bank employees refused to approve another transaction for $70,000 and eventually convinced the person they were being fleeced. A homicide investigation is underway in the Columbia River town of Stevenson. Police say a woman was found dead in an apartment complex and a man is under arrest. The woman's children, who were with that man at a different home, were found safe and placed into protective custody. There's no word on the circumstances other than the victim suffered significant traumatic injuries. The Humane Society for Tacoma and Pierce Counties revamping its guidelines for bringing shelter dogs to public events. This after a shelter dog attacked and killed a smaller dog at the Tacoma Marathon earlier this month. The society says it will increase the number of people at public events so every dog has a human buddy, and it will expand training for volunteers. Apple is close to expanding its presence in South Lake Union in Seattle. The Puget Sound Business Journal says the new space, about 200,000 square feet, will be about a block away from Apple's main Seattle office at 333 Dexter Avenue North. Morning clouds give way to mostly sunny skies Monday. Look for a high in the mid-60s. Mostly cloudy 65 Tuesday. More sun on Wednesday, and the high just might hit the mid-70s.
15: The following is an encore presentation of the Northwest Politicast.
16: This week on the Northwest Politicast.
15: The University of Washington gets a reprieve from judges on the East Coast.
16: A New York-based federal trade court says the president's move to impose these 10% tariffs was a misapplication of the law.
15: We'll explain. Plus, with the midterms just 6 months away, the Supreme Court guts the Voting Rights Act and a state scramble to redraw congressional lines to favor one party over another.
17: Tennessee became the ninth state to redraw its congressional map ahead of the midterms, the General Assembly acting quickly after last week's Supreme Court decision.
15: Now some Washington state leaders are renewing calls to do the same here. Also, another retirement from Olympia.
18: There's never the perfect time to step away, but there are a few factors that sort of guide that kind of decision.
15: What those factors are and the lawmaker's criticisms of his own party. And remembering another legislator who was befriended on both sides of the aisle.
19: Now, here's Northwest News Radio's Jeff Pozzola.
15: Well, as always, there's a lot to get to this week, but we are going to begin with trade. A federal court on Thursday concluded that President Trump's global 10% tariffs are unlawful. In a 2-1 decision, a panel of judges on the Court of International Trade concluded that the Trump administration misread the law used to justify the sweeping tariffs. The ruling marks the second time the president's tariff regime has been found to be illegal, with the Supreme Court earlier this year affirming a decision from the Court of International Trade blocking Trump's first round of tariffs. So let's bring in ABC News correspondent Stephen Portnoy from Washington, D.C. And I think most people are familiar with the court system, but what exactly is the Court of International Trade? Most people probably aren't familiar with that.
20: This New York-based Court of International Trade is a federal court, which also ruled last year that the president's emergency tariffs under the IEEPA law were unlawful. And so now you have the same court making a similar ruling in the case of what are called Section 122 tariffs. This was the president's backup plan. In the event that the Supreme Court struck down the emergency sweeping global tariffs that he applied, what he called reciprocal tariffs, which the Supreme Court did in February, this plan B had the president imposing a 10% tariff on all imports to the country. And yesterday, the Court of International Trade ruled 2-1 that the White House, the president, simply misread the law. Now, it's important to note here that the court's ruling does not apply generally, but it does, interestingly, apply specifically to the state of Washington, which is one of the named plaintiffs because the University of Washington happens to be an importer. And along with a couple of small businesses, the court found that those three entities, at least, are due some relief, and the tariffs that they have paid are now being ruled unlawful, and I suppose they'll be due a refund. When it comes to other Democratic-led states that filed this lawsuit, their claims have been dismissed, and the three-judge panel declined to issue a universal nationwide injunction blocking the tariffs globally. But you might see other plaintiffs, other importers, filing similar suits and expecting to win on the same grounds. And what are we talking about? Well, Section 122 of the Trade Act of 1974 says that when there's such a thing as a balance of payments deficit, the president, to correct that, can impose tariffs of up to 15%. That's what the law says. The problem for the White House is the judges say that there's a bit of confusion here on what that term balance of payments deficit means. The judges said it actually refers to the old gold standard. You know, when the law was written in 1974, the United States was in the process of moving off of what was called the Bretton Woods system, where the U.S. dollar was fixed to the gold standard, and the price of gold was fixed. Suffice it to say that now we are in a different environment with global trade and currency values. And essentially, the term balance of payments deficit is a bit outmoded. But what it does not mean, the court said, is a trade deficit. And so while the court acknowledged it might cause confusion, you simply can't take this old outmoded term that refers to a balance and a deficit and say, oh, well, that's what it means now. No, it doesn't mean that now. That's what the court says. And so the 10% tariffs that the president put in place have been deemed unlawful. You'd expect the administration to appeal this to the U.S. Court of Appeals for the Federal Circuit, which is based here in Washington, D.C. But ultimately, I don't know that the administration has a particularly strong case here because these are judges that have been, tasked with applying the trade laws. And they say that their reading of the law is that the president has it wrong.
15: ABC's Stephen Portnoy from Washington, D.C., thank you so much.
0: Still to come.
15: The redistricting fight comes to Washington and a chat with yet another retiring state lawmaker.
0: The Northwest Politicast returns after this.
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15: This is an encore presentation of the Northwest Politicast. Welcome back to the Northwest Politicast. I'm Jeff Pogula. The fight over redistricting is heating up again, this after the U.S. Supreme Court effectively gutted the Voting Rights Act. Tennessee has now jumped into the fray, and that has angered a number of voters, while others are more supportive.
26: You cannot take a majority black city, fracture its voting power, and then tell us race has nothing to do with it.
27: Tennessee is a conservative state, and I submit its congressional delegation should reflect that.
15: Now, Democrats here in Washington are looking to respond in kind. Now, we've used an independent redistricting commission in this state for more than four decades, but the Washington State Standard reports some Democrats are now discussing whether that system still works in a national redistricting war. State Democratic Party Chair Shasti Conrad says she is not pushing to end the commission, but says Democrats may need to, quote, fight fire with fire. The catch is that any major change would be difficult. Reconvening the redistricting commission would require a two-thirds vote of the state legislature, and changing the system itself would also require voter approval. Democrats would need to flip seven House seats and three Senate seats this year just to hit that legislative threshold. Senate Majority Leader Jamie Peterson calls that far-fetched, at least for now. For two decades, Democratic State Representative Larry Springer of Kirkland has been one of the more moderate voices in Olympia. First elected in 2004, Springer has served in House leadership, worked across the aisle on some major policy fights, and often pushed for what he calls cooperation and common sense over political theater. Now, after 11 terms in the legislature, and with more than a dozen other House members either retiring or seeking another office, Springer says he will not run for re-election. He joins us now on the Northwest Politicast. Representative Springer, thank you so much for being here.
18: Thank you. Good to see you.
15: I guess the first question, after more than 20 years in Olympia, why is now the right time to step away?
18: There's never the perfect time to step away, but there are a few factors that sort of guide that kind of decision. One, I looked up the other day and said, holy cow, I have been in elected office for the last 33 years. That's a long time.
15: Kirkland City Council, too.
18: Exactly. 11 years on the council, four as mayor, and then now 22 in Olympia. You know, we've had a lot of turnover. And it occurred to me that I didn't want to be one of those guys that didn't know when to leave. You know, I convinced myself probably better to leave when you don't have to not leave when you do have to.
15: You've been described as a moderating voice in the House Democratic Caucus. Do you think there's still room in Olympia and your party, for that matter, for that kind of politics?
18: There is room for that kind of politic. It's just the room is smaller now than it used to be. Moderate voices are fewer and further between, I think, on both parties, quite frankly, maybe more so on the Democratic side, but that might just simply because I'm closer to that. We have 59 members in my caucus. I was here in, I think it was 2006, maybe eight, when we had 62 members. That's a supermajority. And at that time, I could easily count 15 to 18 business-friendly, fiscally moderate Democrats. We have 59 now, and I have a hard time getting past four or five. So times have changed. A lot of reasons for that. Some good, some not so good, but it's the reality we're in.
15: What do you think changed, and why is it that moderates in both parties are being pushed down?
18: There's two things that come to mind. One, the caucuses are growing younger because of the turnover, and you learn moderation and willingness to work across the aisle. That comes with time. It's not innate. So there's less of that inclination now, simply because our caucuses are quite young, experience-wise. But I think an undergirding issue here is the Trump factor, at least in my caucus. What our constituents want, what the Democratic base wants now, are people who are willing to always fight at every opportunity to fight against the Trump and the MAGA movement. And looking for an opportunity to always fight with somebody is not my style. I'm not interested in doing that. I'm no Trump fan, don't get me wrong, but I'm not looking for a fight. I'm looking for those issues where we can agree. But the dislike and the willingness to want to fight Trump at every corner has had a lot to do with it.
15: You've taken criticism from some progressives who saw your approach as too conservative, but we're really talking about outside labels here, whether it's liberal, conservative, moderate, which I think a lot of people apply to you. I'm interested in what label would you apply to yourself?
18: Practical, pragmatic.
15: You think there's fewer of those in Congress and in the legislature now?
18: I think so. It certainly seems that way. You know, that comes from, in my case, the euphemism I've often used is that I am passionately moderate. My wife and I have owned our own retail store. We've owned a business for 42 years. And in that time, I signed the front side of thousands of paychecks. That gives you a perspective that only comes in that scenario. And there are precious few of us with that experience in the legislature.
15: Is the legislature not friendly to business as it is right now?
18: I don't think it's very friendly, no. I don't think it is trying to be antagonistic. I just think the legislature, and again, speaking on behalf of my party and my caucus, I don't think it understands or appreciates what the business community deals with and what it has to go through. And it's always been kind of my role as Deputy Majority Leader for Business Outreach to try and help my caucus understand the realities that businesses face. So often, if you say business community in my caucus, what immediately comes to mind, Boeing, Microsoft, Amazon, Google, what does not automatically come to mind is the salon on the corner or the retail wine store in downtown Kirkland or Joe's Plumbing. Yet that's the business community too. And there's a dearth of appreciation for what it takes to be successful. And that's what has been frustrating. It was better 10, 15, 20 years ago than it is today.
15: Now we have to take a quick commercial break, but we'll have more with retiring State Representative Larry Springer, including how he's managed to anger some within his own party.
19: With the Northwest Politicast continues after this.
15: You are listening to an encore presentation of the Northwest Politicast.
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15: This is an encore presentation of the Northwest Politicast. Welcome back to the Northwest Politicast. I'm Jeff Pogula. We're talking with State Representative Larry Springer, Democrat of Kirkland, who announced a few weeks ago that he would not be seeking another term. And Representative Springer, you've angered some within your own caucus who think you're too friendly to business. Now, in the last month, we've

0: 2018. What that should tell you is that they're not growing here. They're growing someplace else. T-Mobile, that's a homegrown company right here locally. They hired 5,000 new employees. Not a single one of those was in Washington.
1: And you think that's a result of tax policy or business policy here in Washington?
0: Absolutely. T-Mobile will tell you that straight up. So will Microsoft. I've spent a lot of time, you know, with their executives talking about tax policy. Brad Smith from Microsoft will say in no uncertain terms, our tax policy is a detriment to companies growing here or coming here to start a company. They may not leave. Microsoft is not going to pick up their campus in Redmond and move it to Wichita, but they're not going to grow here.
1: It seems unusual to hear a Democrat talk like that, but I think just the fact that it's unusual kind of tells you where the parties are right now, whether it's in Washington State or in Congress. But then at the same time, you also supported the millionaires tax, as it's called.
0: That is true.
1: How do you reconcile that?
0: I was waiting to see what the follow-up question was. And that's a good question. There's a couple of things. First of all, an income tax, in a general sense, is a progressive tax. I support it. It's been difficult to deal with here over the last 30, 40 years in Washington because it's always talked about in the context of our regressive tax system, which is a fair criticism, but an income tax in and of itself will not solve our regressive tax system. When this one was proposed, the ask that I made was, can we reduce the burden of the B&O tax on businesses? And can we reduce the burden of the sales tax on low-income earners in Washington State? We did that. Not as much as I would want, but we did raise the threshold where companies have to pay B&O, so fewer companies will have to pay it. We also removed sales tax from certain items, diapers and hygiene products and the like. So it was a step in the right direction. And I also think it's time once and for all for the Supreme Court to tell us in no uncertain terms, is an income tax legal in the state or not?
1: I think Republicans would argue it's already issued those rulings that money is property and therefore subject to the rules of property taxes.
0: Right. And that was done 90 some years ago. And whether that would be the case today, I think that's what the case will tell us. If we do not prevail in defending the income tax that we just imposed, then I think the income tax question is probably dead for a millennium. It's probably not a great outcome, but it would be an opportunity for us then to take a look at our overall tax structure and try and do something about it, because it is pretty bad.
1: You really don't fit the mold of a typical Democrat these days. So half jokingly, what makes you a Democrat?
0: Social issues. When I first decided to run, my wife and I said, so do I run as a Democrat or a Republican? So I made a list. One side were issues that I could compromise on. That would be things like tax policy, land use, to some degree, environmental issues where you kind of give and take. And then on the other side were issues for which there is no negotiation. It's a value. It's a yes or no question. The classic case in that regard is abortion, gay rights, gay marriage. I support those. I'm not willing to compromise. A lot of gun safety issues are like that. And I said, where do I belong? I can compromise over here on some of these other issues, but on these value ones, I can't. And those are the value ones that the Democratic Party believes.
1: You're leaving the gridlock of Olympia, but what's next for Larry Springer?
0: Well, right now, I'm sitting at my cabin over by Lake Wenatchee, and I'm going to go out and plant my potatoes.
1: That's an Idaho thing. Why not the apples?
0: I have an apple tree, too. Idaho can have their potatoes. We in Washington, thanks to a junior high class in Kirkland, by the way, we have now pronounced the Walla Walla sweet onion as the state vegetable. So take that, Idaho.
1: Hey, coming from the Columbia Basin, growing up in the Tri-Cities, not too far from Walla Walla, I will support the Walla Walla sweet onion anytime I can. All right, Representative Larry Springer, thank you so much for your time.
0: It's a pleasure. Thanks, Jeff.
1: Finally, this week, tributes are coming in for a former Washington state lawmaker remembered by colleagues in both parties. Former State Representative Eric Robertson has died. He was a Republican who represented the 31st Legislative District, which includes parts of Pierce and King counties. Robertson served two stints in the House, decades apart. Now, the Washington State Standard reports that in his most recent term, Robertson helped push for changes to Washington's police pursuit law after Democrats had previously approved tighter restrictions. Democratic State Representative Alicia Rule says they often disagreed politically, but found enough common ground to build what she called a rare friendship. And Republican Travis Couture described Robertson as a generous, collaborative, and caring man. Former State Representative Eric Robertson was 62 years old. And that'll do it for this episode of the Northwest Politicast. Thank you for spending part of your day with us and for following the discussions, debates, and decisions shaping politics and public policy across the Northwest. If

0: 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You can also share this episode with someone else who cares about the topics we discussed today. I'm Jeff Pogula. Thank you for listening, and we'll be back next week. This has been an encore presentation of the Northwest Politicast.
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2: News. I'm Mike Dabusky. Major primary elections scheduled this week in Georgia, Kentucky, Pennsylvania, and elsewhere. Last night, Louisiana Republican Bill Cassidy conceded his race, the first senator to lose a primary challenge since 2017. A rare variant of Ebola is now being closely monitored in the Democratic Republic of the Congo. So far, at least 80 people are suspected to have died from the illness. Dr. Jean Kaseya, Director General of Africa's Centers for Disease Control and Prevention.
3: We need, in Africa, to start to say we must manufacture vaccines, medicines that we need, because we cannot on a daily basis, when we have an outbreak, to be on panic mode. Currently, I'm on panic mode because people are dying. I don't have medicines.
2: And an Air Force base outside Boise, Idaho has been locked down after two planes appear to have crashed in midair. Emergency responders now on the scene. This is ABC News.
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4: Washington Secretary of State Steve Hobbs is leading a big delegation on an 11-day trip to Japan. Members of the group include some state lawmakers, Boeing, the State Department of Commerce, and former Seahawk Cliff Averill, who will represent Seattle sports teams. Trade between Japan and the States worth about $11 billion. Hobbs says he wants to open more doors for more opportunity. Officials in Japan who promote more trade and investment will be among those meeting with the delegation. Fewer federal dollars are one reason, but fewer immigrants applying is another reason that enrollment in the state's food assistance programs has fallen in the past year. The Washington State Standard reports state officials blame some of the fall off to the lingering effects of the federal government shutdown. Also, more stringent federal requirements linking work to benefits has led to nearly 140,000 people losing benefits. Looks like a lot of people in Bellingham like flying to Portland, and vice versa. Alaska Airlines is adding a second daily nonstop between the cities. The first flight, which came about earlier this year, resumed a service that had vanished about 8 years ago. The new second nonstop will begin service in November. Police in Bellingham are dealing with what's labeled an attempted murder. The Cascadian Daily reports police arrested a woman on an attempted murder charge Saturday morning. She's being held without bail, but police are not releasing any more information about that case. Morning clouds will give way to mostly sunny skies on Monday, high in the mid-60s, mostly cloudy and 65 on Tuesday. Then the sun returns. Highs hit the mid-70s by Thursday. Overnight lows around 50. The rain chance no more than 20% all week.
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8: This is America This Week from Westwood One. 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
9: What was discussed by President Trump and Xi Jinping during their historic summit in Beijing? I'm John Stolness in Washington.
10: The Supreme Court clears the abortion drug mifepristone to continue to be available by mail, at least for now. I'm Jeff McKay in Washington.
11: As Americans feel pain at the pump due to the Iran war, President Trump says he'll try and help. Sagar Meghani, Washington.
12: Republicans prepare to redraw more congressional district maps. I'm Richard Johnson.
13: Corey Richen sentenced to life in prison without parole for killing her husband by spiking his drink. I'm Steve Futterman reporting.
14: A man from Washington State is charged with violations of the Endangered Species Act and the Marine Mammal Protection Act. I'm Jennifer King.
15: Conan O'Brien will return to host the Oscars next year.
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8: All ahead on America This Week. You're listening to America This Week. I'm John Trout. President Trump wraps up his Beijing summit in China with President Xi Jinping, where trade, the war in Iran, and Taiwan were among the main topics of discussion. John Stolness has the latest from Washington.
9: After a day of pomp and circumstance, Trump and Xi met in a closed-door session that lasted a little over 2 hours. In an interview with Fox News Thursday night, the president said Xi promised him they would not provide weapons to Iran.
18: He said he's not going to give military equipment. That's a big statement. He said that today. That's a big statement. But at the same time, he said, you know, they buy a lot of their oil there and they'd like to keep doing that.
9: The president said he urged Xi to understand that China should be encouraged by American military action in Iran.
18: I said, you know, we're helping you, and we're helping you in another way, because I don't think they want, I don't think China wants Iran to have a nuclear weapon either.
19: What did he say?
18: Well, he's not going to respond to much. He's a pretty cool guy.
9: The White House said both sides agreed the Strait of Hormuz must remain open. However, the Chinese summary did not mention that specifically. At a bilateral trade meeting earlier, the two leaders were joined by several high-ranking U.S. business CEOs, including Tesla's Elon Musk, NVIDIA's Jensen Huang, and Apple's Tim Cook. At that meeting, Xi, speaking through a translator, warned both nations need to work together to ensure a more peaceful world.
20: Can China and the United States overcome the Thucydides trap and create a new paradigm of major country relations? Can we meet global challenges together and provide more stability for the world?
9: President Trump was also the guest of honor at a lavish state dinner at the Great Hall of the People on the edge of Tiananmen Square. Beef ribs, roast duck, and tiramisu were on the menu. Trump spoke of warm relations between the two countries.
21: Together we have the chance to draw on these values to create a future of greater prosperity, cooperation, and happiness. And peace for our children. We love our children.
9: Talks also covered China tamping down on the fentanyl leaving their country, the Chinese purchase of U.S. agricultural products, and the president on Fox News indicated Xi was open to purchasing American oil.
18: From Texas and Louisiana, from the United States, Alaska. And he said he likes the idea. I'd like to talk about that. I think it'll happen.
9: On the whole, the president said he felt it was a productive trip.
18: It's the two great countries. I call it the G2.
9: John Stolness, Washington.
8: The Supreme Court on Thursday afternoon announced that the abortion drug mifepristone can continue to be available by mail without an in-person appointment with a clinician. America in the Morning's Jeff McKay has details.
10: The ruling by the nation's highest court keeps on hold a lower court order that would have restricted the drug's availability as litigation over FDA safety regulations continue. The court ruled 7-2 with Justices Clarence Thomas and Samuel Alito dissenting from the decision. Responding to the decision, Louisiana Attorney General Liz Morrell said in a statement, quote, "It's shocking that the Supreme Court would block this common sense return to medically ethical practices and oversight. DOJ did not defend Big Pharma, which is profiting from the illegal and unethical distribution of abortion pills," end quote. Virginia Congresswoman Jennifer McClellan released a statement on social media saying this case is solely about politics over women's health.
16: It's about limiting access to the reproductive health care that patients need when they need it. And by effectively banning the distribution of abortion medication by mail, this attempt makes it harder for women to choose from the full spectrum of reproductive care options that they and their provider feel are necessary.
10: Minnesota Senator Amy Klobuchar says the decision should continue to be made between a person and their doctor.
17: It makes it more important than ever that we have people in governor's offices and in Congress across the country that believe that decisions on health care should be made between a woman and her doctor.
10: Anti-abortion groups have repeatedly called on the federal government to use the Comstock Act to punish abortion providers, but the government hasn't done so. Since the end of Roe, the number of abortions performed each year has actually increased. Of the roughly 1.1 million abortions that took place in 2025, 300,000 were provided via telehealth, a 25% increase from the year before, according to data from the Society of Family Planning. Danco Laboratories, one of Mifepristone's manufacturers, released a statement saying the decision means a, quote, safe and effective drug Americans depend on will continue to be available while the litigation proceeds. I'm Jeff McKay in Washington.
8: President Trump is saying the fragile ceasefire between the United States and Iran is on what he calls life support after receiving Tehran's response to his ceasefire proposal and is not ruling out a return to the war if the Iranian government cannot meet the president's goals. Washington correspondent Sagar Magani reports as the Strait of Hormuz remains blocked to shipping, the president is considering a suspension of the federal gasoline tax.
22: President Trump says the Iran war ceasefire is not in good shape.
23: It's on life support.
22: The president spoke hours after rejecting Tehran's latest proposal for ending the war.
23: I would call it the weakest right now. After reading that piece of garbage they sent us, I didn't even finish reading it.
24: برای ما رضایت دیگران مهم نیست.
22: Iran's foreign ministry says it doesn't care if anyone's unhappy with the proposal. The two sides remain far apart on issues from rolling back Iran's nuclear activities to the U.S. blockade of its ports. President Trump's expected to use this week's China trip to urge President Xi Jinping into pressuring Iran. Beijing is the biggest buyer of Iran's sanctioned crude oil.
23: Yeah, I'm going to reduce until the, let me tell you, as soon as this is over with Iran, as soon as it's over, you're going to see gasoline and oil drop like a rock.
22: As Americans feel pain at the pump due to the Iran war, President Trump says he'll try and help. The president says he'll move to suspend the federal gasoline tax, which adds about 18 cents per gallon of gas.
23: Till it's appropriate, yeah. Mr. President, it's a small percentage, but it's still money.
22: AAA says the average national gas price is $4.52 a gallon, 50% higher than the average before the war started. The president cannot suspend the federal tax on his own. Congress has to sign off, and bipartisan lawmakers have been pushing for a suspension. State gas taxes are often higher than the federal version. Sagar Magani, Washington.
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8: Welcome back to America This Week. I'm John Trout. The Supreme Court ruling that called Louisiana's congressional map unconstitutional racial gerrymandering is leading more Republican-led states to attempt to redraw their maps, including in Alabama, Tennessee, and South Carolina. But one lawmaker wants to outlaw the practice for everyone. The latest from correspondent Rich Johnson.
12: A very angry hearing of a Louisiana State Senate committee as Democrats unsuccessfully tried to head off a new district map, which eliminates one of the state's two Democrat-held congressional seats. On Capitol Hill, House Speaker and Louisiana Republican Mike Johnson says it had to be done.
3: The ultimate election integrity concern is to ensure that you don't have an election on an unconstitutional map. And when the highest court in the land says your map is unconstitutional, you cannot proceed.
12: Buoyed by the Supreme Court decision, the governor of Georgia is calling lawmakers into special session next month. And South Carolina's governor is poised to do the same. House Democratic leader Hakeem Jeffries says no matter how many districts the Republicans redraw, the grand old party is in for some big losses in November.
4: Do we think we're going to flip more than six seats when we've identified 45 that are in play? The answer is unequivocally yes.
12: Some other blue state Democrats are not so sure. More Democrats in Maryland are now pushing to redraw their map to try to counter the Republican states. In Tennessee, the Republican House Speaker has stripped Democrats of all their committee assignments because of their protests during last week's special session on redistricting. And in California, independent Congressman Kevin Kiley has had enough from both sides.
5: We have had, you know, gerrymandering before this latest round of escalation, but we've really never seen anything like what we're seeing now, where it's just state after state after state.
12: Kiley tells CNN he will try to force a House vote on a bill that would ban redistricting more than once every 10 years. I'm Richard Johnson.
8: The Utah mother who wrote a children's book on how to deal with grief and was found guilty of killing her husband with a lethal dose of fentanyl faced a judge and learned her fate Wednesday afternoon. Steve Futterman has the story, audio courtesy Court TV.
13: After being found guilty last month of killing her husband Eric in 2022 by spiking his drink with a lethal dose of fentanyl, Corey Richens was back in court this time to hear the judge announce her sentence. Before that took place, the judge heard emotional statements from Eric Richens' family and from Corey Richens herself. Eric Richens' father, Gene, asked the court to send Corey Richens to prison for life.
6: And to ensure she can never harm anyone else ever again.
13: Eric Richens' sister, Kate, also addressed the court.
7: The mere thought that someone who has so little regard for human life or decency might one day walk free is horrifying.
13: One thing that attracted so much attention about this case was the fact that after Eric died, Corey Richens wrote a highly publicized book designed to help children, including her three sons, deal with grief. Richens' oldest son, 13-year-old Carter, sent a letter to the court read by a therapist.
7: I can't ever see my dad again. I want her to go to prison forever.
13: Finally, it was time for Corey Richens to address the court herself. She spoke for around a half hour. Her three sons were not in the courtroom, but her words were aimed primarily at them.
7: I understand you guys have been through an extremely difficult time this past 4 years. You should never have to deal with such tragedy.
13: At the end, the judge sentenced her to life in prison with no chance of getting out.
9: A person convicted of those things is simply too dangerous to ever be free. Accordingly, Ms. Richens, based on your conviction on count one, first-degree felony aggravated murder, the court hereby sentences you to life without parole.
13: There will be appeals, but legal experts say it will be difficult to overturn the decision. I'm Steve Futterman reporting.
8: A tourist from Washington State accused of throwing a large rock at a Hawaiian monk seal on Maui last week made his initial court appearance Thursday. Correspondent Jennifer King reports on an incident that's drawn worldwide condemnation.
11: A man from Washington State is charged with violations of the Endangered Species Act and the Marine Mammal Protection Act. Prosecutors say Igor Miklovic Litvinchuk was videotaped hurling a coconut-sized rock at the head of an endangered Hawaiian monk seal.
14: What are you doing?
11: Off a beach in Lahaina, Maui last week.
14: Why would you throw a rock at him?
11: A judge in Seattle ordered him released pending another court appearance in Honolulu on May 27th. A complaint says that when a witness confronted the suspect, he said he did not care and was rich enough to pay any fines. Maui Mayor Richard Bisson says the charges send a clear message that cruelty toward protected wildlife won't be tolerated. There are only about 1,600 Hawaiian monk seals left in the wild. If convicted, Litvinchuk could face up to 2 years in prison and $70,000 in fines. I'm Jennifer King.
8: A familiar name will be back at the Academy Awards hosting the Oscars for 2026. Correspondent Ed Donahue has details.
15: Conan O'Brien will return to host the Oscars next year. He's led the last two shows.
18: I am Conan O'Brien, and I'm honored to be the last human host of the Academy Awards. Yes! Yeah! Next year, it's going to be a Waymo and a Tux.
15: Film Academy leaders Bill Kramer and Lynette Howell-Taylor say they're looking forward to Conan superbly leading the celebration with his brilliance and humor. The reviews for O'Brien have been positive. The TV ratings dipped this year, but there was an increase in social media participation. The 99th Oscars will be broadcast live on ABC next March. I'm Ed Donahue.
8: The movie director who went with the president to China and an Illinois celebrity vehicle gets a speeding ticket in New York City when America This Week returns after these messages.
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8: Welcome back to America This Week. I'm John Trout. A number of big names in business accompanied President Trump to China for his meeting with the Chinese leadership. Along with those CEOs is a famous Hollywood movie director. Entertainment reporter Kevin Carr explains.
10: Rush Hour 4 has been in development for years. Last summer, Screen Rant caught up with Jackie Chan to ask if it would ever happen.
16: I don't know. Ask the director, ask the studio, ask the writer. Hurry up, otherwise Chris Tucker and me, 100 years old.
10: The project then got a shot in the arm in November when Rush Hour fan Donald Trump pushed Paramount to revive the series once it acquires Warner Brothers. Now the president is lending a hand to the production again. Several guests from the tech and finance worlds joined Trump on Air Force One for his trip to Beijing this week, though one surprising name stood out, Me Too film director Brett Ratner. According to Ratner's spokesperson, he will be scouting locations and meeting with local crews for Rush Hour 4 this week. This comes on the heels of reporting from Puck News that salary negotiations with stars Jackie Chan and Chris Tucker have hit a snag. Each turned down an offer of $8 million, which is a far cry from their $20 million plus salaries for Rush Hour 3 two decades ago. That film had the highest price tag and the smallest box office. It appears Ratner is still moving forward, which he told the AP during the Melania red carpet in January.
17: Rush Hour 4, I hope to be filming this summer. We're on track. We're going.
10: I'm Kevin Carr.
21: Knight Rider was a popular 80s TV show about a crime fighter played by David Hasselhoff, aided by his futuristic talking car. Now it looks like that vehicle will be in need of a lawyer. Correspondent Julie Walker reports that the car named Kit from Knight Rider, which has been sitting in an Illinois museum for years, somehow managed to get a speeding ticket in New York City.
22: A replica Kit car from the classic NBC show Knight Rider got a camera speeding ticket on a New York street.
23: Knight Rider.
22: The only problem, it's sitting in the Volo Museum outside Chicago on display, and they say it hasn't moved in years. They're fighting the $50 ticket tied to the famous Trans Am from the 1980s series starring David Hasselhoff.
24: You sure you're doing only 55?
25: Of course I am. Look at the readout yourself.
22: The picture New York sent the museum shows a black sports car like Kit with what the museum says is a novelty California plate reading Knight, K-N-I-G-H-T, like Kit. According to the California DMV, a person with the last name Knight renewed their registration for that state plate in March.
25: It's just that my circuits function better when we operate in a reality mode.
24: Kit?
25: Yes, Michael?
24: Just keep driving.
22: Julie Walker, New York.
21: That's our show for today. America This Week is produced by Jeff McKay. I'm John Trout. This is Westwood One.
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3: From ABC News. Mike Dubusky, President Trump addressing a prayer event on the National Mall by video moments ago.
4: Now my eyes shall be open and my ears attent to the prayer that is made in this place.
3: It comes as we learn new details about a $1.7 billion fund the administration is planning to announce, possibly as soon as tomorrow, which would use taxpayer dollars to pay out people who claim to have been victimized by the government. ABC's Catherine Falder said it would be in exchange for Trump dropping his lawsuit against the IRS.
5: A president suing their own government is without precedent, something Trump himself has acknowledged.
4: It's interesting because I'm the one that makes the decision, right? And, that decision would have to go across my desk. And it's awfully strange to make a decision where I'm paying myself.
5: The extraordinary use of taxpayer money would be shrouded in secrecy. Sources tell ABC News that under the terms of the potential agreement, which sources caution are not final until publicly announced, Trump would have the authority to remove members of the commission running the fund without cause.
3: Another person has been confirmed to have the Hanta virus, a person who'd been on that Dutch cruise vessel now testing positive in Canada. It comes as an Ebola outbreak worries health officials in Africa. Dr. Jean Kaseya is the head of the Centers for Disease Control in Africa and is pushing for international help.
6: Make sure that we have the capacity to respond to this outbreak, to minimize the number of people who are affected, but also to protect the world, because we don't want to see travel ban.
3: So far, at least 80 people who are suspected to have died in the Democratic Republic of the Congo from the illness. There are nearly 250 suspected cases. An Air Force base outside Boise, Idaho is now on lockdown after two military jets appear to have collided in midair. The U.S. Navy now confirming all four crew members ejected successfully. You're listening to ABC News.
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3: Interior Secretary Doug Burgum is defending President Trump's renovations across the nation's capital, including his East Wing ballroom project. ABC News Chief Washington correspondent Jonathan Carl spoke with the woman suing Trump to try and stop that project, Carol Quinlan, President and CEO of the National Trust for Historic Preservation.
12: I think we can all agree what should happen here is that if our historic resources, the most iconic structure in the country, is going to be altered in an irreversible way, more people should weigh in than one man, the current resident of that building.
3: A firefighter killed in a lumber mill blaze in Maine on Friday is now being honored.
8: People paying their respects to the firefighter who was killed in a massive fire Friday at a lumber mill. The remains of Andrew Cross was taken on a 45-mile journey to a funeral home to allow first responders and others to honor him. At least 10 other people were injured in that fire, and the cause is still under investigation.
3: ABC's Rhiannon Alley. A record set today at Mount Everest. Sherpa Kami Rita completing a trek to the summit of the tallest mountain on Earth, his 32nd time doing so. He's been making the climb, including as a guide for many years, since the early 1990s. And the 61st Annual Academy of Country Music Awards get underway tonight in Las Vegas. Megan Maroney is the most nominated artist, with 8 nods in total. I'm Mike Dubusky, ABC News.
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13: Washington Secretary of State Steve Hobbs is leading a big delegation on an 11-day trip to Japan. Members of the group include some state lawmakers, Boeing, the State Department of Commerce, and former Seahawk Cliff Averill, who will represent Seattle sports teams. Trade between Japan and the states worth about $11 billion. Hobbs says he wants to open more doors for more opportunity. Officials in Japan who promote more trade and investment will be among those meeting with the delegation. Fewer federal dollars are one reason, but fewer immigrants applying is another reason that enrollment in the state's food assistance programs has fallen in the past year. The Washington State Standard reports state officials blame some of the fall off to the lingering effects of the federal government shutdown. Also, more stringent federal requirements linking work to benefits has led to nearly 140,000 people losing benefits. Looks like a lot of people in Bellingham like flying to Portland, and vice versa. Alaska Airlines is adding a second daily nonstop between the cities. The first flight, which came about earlier this year, resumed a service that had vanished about 8 years ago. The new second nonstop will begin service in November. Police in Bellingham are dealing with what's labeled an attempted murder. The Cascadian Daily reports police arrested a woman on an attempted murder charge Saturday morning. She's being held without bail, but police are not releasing any more information about that case. Morning clouds will give way to mostly sunny skies on Monday, high in the mid-60s, mostly cloudy and 65 on Tuesday. Then the sun returns. Highs hit the mid-70s by Thursday. Overnight lows around 50. The rain chance no more than 20% all week.
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3: Hello and happy weekend. I'm Jeff Pogula, in for Brian Calvert for the Northwest Rewind. The week started with Seattle reeling from two gruesome murders. The one that's getting the most attention is the stabbing death of a transgender woman in an off-campus housing unit at the University of Washington. Her body was found in the laundry room of the Nordheim Court Apartments with more than 40 stab wounds Sunday night, and a manhunt was quickly launched. The victim was identified as 19-year-old Juniper Blessing, and Lynn Ann Nguyen with Como News got reaction from fellow students.
14: As students wait to learn more about what happened and why, messages of love and support for the victim filled this memorial in Red Square.
15: I came here to support the trans community.
14: Jimmy Nguyen says he was shocked and saddened to hear one of his fellow students was murdered, coming by this memorial to write messages of support.
15: So I wrote two sticky notes, by the way. I wrote, always, always support you. You are seen and loved. The second was, never forget you.
14: As students across campus work to come to terms with what happened.
16: I had my English class yesterday. We talked about it, you know, how we felt and what should we do. And I think we should, like, always, you know, have each other's backs, you know, especially in these times.
3: And on Wednesday night, a suspect in the murder turned himself in, and he appeared in court the next day.
10: Motive is unknown. That'll be a part of the investigation.
3: Detective Eric Munoz with Seattle Police says the suspect has an address in Bellevue and was a UW student from 2015 to 2021. A judge found probable cause to hold the suspect. Through court documents, we discovered that the security camera in the laundry room where this happened had been disconnected. Formal charges are expected on Monday. Then there was the shooting death of a man at the Growler Guys location in North Seattle. Northwest News Radio Scott Carty has that story.
11: A 20-year-old man is in jail on $2 million bail following a first appearance hearing. The King County Prosecuting Attorney's Office argued for that amount, citing probable cause for investigation of murder in the second degree. The suspect's defense attorney, Pete Mazzone, argued for a $250,000 bail and says, quote, this is a clear case of not only self-defense, but defense of others. However, in the statement of probable cause, detectives say surveillance video at the bar shows the man pulling out a handgun and shooting 25-year-old Kusha Margarsa multiple times in the back. The report also documents a 22-year-old woman was inside the Growler Guys with the two men at the time. She also turned herself in to investigators and said she had her back to Margarsa and the suspect when she heard shots ring out. Neither person has been charged. She says after leaving the scene with the suspect and driving aimlessly, they were stopped by a Bothell police officer and were allowed to leave. The defense attorney says his client's clothing from the shooting and the gun were secured and would be turned over. Scott Carty, Northwest News Radio.
3: And in addition to the two murder cases, a Washington man was charged this week after prosecutors say he threw a large rock at a seal while visiting Hawaii. We get more from Northwest News Radio's Eric Heintz.
17: He's identified as 38-year-old Igor Litvinchuk of Covington and is charged with violating the Endangered Species Act and the Marine Mammal Protection Act. He was arrested Wednesday by federal agents and is scheduled to appear in U.S. District Court in Seattle. A witness with cell phone recorded a man throwing a coconut-sized rock at an endangered Hawaiian monk seal off of Maui Beach. Megan Cao, an attorney in Hawaii, says this type of case is unusual.
18: Number one, it's rare because we don't usually have the video. And number two, things like this don't usually happen. Tourists come to Hawaii, they're not familiar with the laws, and maybe they want to touch a monk seal. But we rarely see someone trying to abuse an animal.
17: If convicted, Litvinchuk faces up to 1 year in prison for each charge and thousands of dollars in fines. Eric Heintz, Northwest News Radio.
3: Turning to the politics of this week, Seattle Mayor Katie Wilson has shaken up her senior staff. That story from Tyler Cunnington of Como News.
19: Mayor Katie Wilson announced changes to her senior team with longtime friend and colleague from the Transit Riders Union, Kate Burnett Kreutzer, transitioning from being chief of staff to a special projects role with a high-level staffer, Esther Handy, replacing her. Wilson also giving Deputy Mayor Brian Surratt a more centralized handle on city council relations. Sandeep Kaushik, a campaign and political consultant in the Seattle area since the late 2000s, says the shakeup is expected.
3: And with redistricting fights underway across the country, some Republicans are trying to do the same here in Washington, although for a different reason. Candidates may already be locked into the 2026 primary here in the Evergreen State, but Eastern Washington members of the GOP are asking a federal court to reopen both the map and the filing window. They want the court-ordered legislative map thrown out and a previous version from the Redistricting Commission reinstated. Specifically, they take issue with how a legislative district was drawn in the Yakima and Tri-Cities area to preserve the voting power of local Hispanics. Local Republicans say the current map should no longer stand after the Supreme Court narrowed the legal test for race-conscious redistricting. According to the Tri-City Herald, the request asks the court to restore the old map and extend filing for legislative candidates. However, opponents argue a sudden map change would disrupt campaigns already underway. Then, of course, we've been monitoring the outbreak of hantavirus on that international cruise ship. And this week, we learned three King County residents are being monitored after potential exposure. Northwest News Radio's Lillian James reports.
20: There are no current cases in King County, and health officials say the risk to the public remains low. However, Public Health Seattle and King County has been notified that three residents have possibly been exposed. The agency reports two people were seated near an ill airplane passenger that was removed before takeoff, and that person was on the MV Hondius cruise ship and later tested positive for the Andes variant. The two King County residents are monitoring for symptoms at home, and both are asymptomatic. A third resident was a passenger on the infected ship and is being monitored at the National Quarantine Center at the University of Nebraska Medical Center. That person also remains asymptomatic. Lillian James, Northwest News Radio.
3: And in sports, as we near the FIFA World Cup games here in Seattle, ticket prices taking a bit of a turn. Northwest News Radio's Austin Smith has the story.
0: When I checked on tickets for the U.S. versus Australia game last month, about the cheapest one I could find was $1,400. Now, just a month away from kickoff, you can find a handful creeping under the $1,000 mark. Belgium versus Egypt is the same deal, $600 a few weeks ago to now just $470. So what gives? TicketData.com's founder tells the Seattle Times this is normal and expected. Just like Seattle, other major cities hosting games are seeing a similar drop, and this, he says, is part of FIFA's plan. Prices start high and then drop to fill seats closer to game time. Austin Smith, Northwest News Radio.
3: And finally, the Washington Lottery is calling all Burien players to check their tickets. Why? Well, one retailer in Burien sold 20 winning tickets for Wednesday night's Match 4 game, each of those tickets worth $10,000. 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So if you bought a March 4th ticket at Jay's Mini Mart, you could be one of those big winners. And those were the biggest stories this past week. I'm Jeff Pogula, in for Brian Calvert. 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
2: This has been Northwest Rewind, our week in review of the area's top local stories. 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
4: Thanks for tuning in to this week's Northwest Connect. I'm your host, Aaron Wright. I'm really excited about the interviews we have lined up for you this week. It doesn't happen often, but we've got ourselves a theme episode, water safety. Yeah, I know. Real exciting stuff. But here in the Northwest, we all love to go swimming or be out on the boat. And this time of year can be life-threatening if you are unprepared. I'll be chatting with a doctor at Seattle Children's to cover what you need to know to prevent cold water shock. And Jeff Pogela brings us the water safety checklist of what you need to know to stay safe if you're hitting the lake, a pool, or out on a boat. Enjoying the water is a huge part of living in the Northwest. And every year, sadly, we lose lives to people stunned by cold water shock. Dr. Justin Willis with Seattle Children's Odessa Brown Children's Clinic is here. Dr. Willis, thanks for being here today.
5: Of course.
4: Being outside, getting on the water, it's such an essential part of like just summertime fun. And I think one of the cool things about being here is getting to explore the lakes. And you're a native, so tell me, what's your experience kind of heading into the water once it gets nice out?
5: Oh, absolutely. Yeah. I grew up in Federal Way and I love the Pacific Northwest. I think the best part of the Pacific Northwest, honestly, is you can go hiking in the mountains. You can hike to a lake. You can also just go right to Puget Sound. You can go to Lake Washington, Lake Union. It's incredible to be out on the water, and we have like the perfect temperatures in the summer. I think that Seattle is kind of the best kept secret in terms of summers because it's beautiful. But there is a lot of safety risks when it comes to being on the water as well.
4: Yeah, and we're up by Green Lake, so it's one of those things where it's a beautiful, warm day. You kick your shoes off and you step in the water, and it's stunning. And I think you mentioned kind of some of the danger, and that's a big part of it.
5: Absolutely, yeah. And I think in addition to the cold, you know, it's very warm outside, and we don't really recognize that here in the Pacific Northwest, you know, we have, you know, a little bit colder of winters, and the water just does not get as warm as other parts of the country. And so our bodies get really cold quickly, so we can have concerns with hypothermia or just difficulty swimming when it is colder in the water. Our body kind of locks up, and it's more difficult to continue to swim and keep our energy up when it's that cold.
4: And what kind of precautions do people need to take? Are there more steps than just having a life vest on you?
5: Absolutely. I think that, well, one, the life jackets are incredibly important. And I just want to say that everyone should be thinking about life jackets. So in particular, if you do not know how to swim, a life jacket should be on at any time. And so any kids that are going to be moving around, that are going to be close to water, should be having a life jacket on. And I think of this in particular for kids that maybe who were not walking or crawling last summer, who are walking and crawling this summer. So now you have your 1- and 2-year-olds and 3-year-olds who are running around and being active. And we don't really think about them, you know, running off into the water, but you got to make sure if they're close to the water that they have a life jacket on. And those life jackets, making sure that they are fitted well, that they are fitted for their weight. You'll look at the life jacket, make sure that it's a U.S. Coast Guard approved life jacket and that it is fitted for their weight. Kids under the age of 5 should be having a head support with their life jacket, as well as a little clip under their legs, to make sure that it is fitting well. And then everyone that is on a boat or a raft or a paddleboard, inner tube, anything on open water needs to have a life jacket on. That's adults, kids, teens, everyone. Really important there. The other thing just to think about is even if you are in a lifeguard protected beach, if you are not a strong swimmer, wearing a life jacket, making sure that you are protected when you are getting into that water is really important. We want to try to get rid of this stigma of life jackets, because I think that that everyone wants to try to look a little bit cooler if you're middle school and high school. And adults, think about your middle schoolers and high schoolers who are not strong swimmers, that making sure that they have a life jacket on, even when they're just going to the beach, because we want to make sure that they are really well protected and getting into the water. We know that, you know, of the drownings that happen, over 80% have adult supervision there. So adults are around, and we're just not quite paying attention in a way that is keeping kids safe. So we want to make sure that life jackets are on, so that in any moment that kids are safe.
4: I think that's such a huge statement, just getting rid of the stigma around life vests, around safety and water protection, because it saves lives. And it's like, would you rather be cool or would you rather be alive? I think is the determination in so many of these situations. And I think you have people just extending their confidence, maybe taking on a little bit more just at the sake of just to try and look cool. And it's not worth it.
5: Absolutely. And I will say adults are the best role models, right? So if you have all the adults around at the beach wearing life jackets, making sure that they're doing their water safety, it makes it so that other kids feel comfortable doing that too.
4: Any thoughts on what to look for when we're buying safety equipment online? I bought vests online before, and you notice there's a big difference between, say, a Speedo vest and an off-brand vest, you know, shipped by who knows, you know, to your home. There is a huge difference in the fit and the quality. What should we be looking for when we're looking for a life vest?
5: Yeah, absolutely. Making sure that it is a U.S. Coast Guard approved life jacket. That is very important. There are some marketed products that are like swimsuits that or swim shirts that say that they're flotation devices, or even like water wings. These are things that are not going to be helpful in the water, especially when you mention that cold water shock. We want to make sure that the life jacket is fit well, and it is approved by the Coast Guard, because that is going to make it so that the life jacket is going to be safe

0: jacket that doesn't fit, or you don't know how to use it, or it's not snug on you, can actually, you know, be a real detriment out there in the water, especially once you're tired and fighting against the current or something trying to pull you down.
1: Absolutely. Definitely. And, you know, and I will say that life jackets can be expensive. It is tough to find, you know, approved life jackets that are sometimes within the budget, especially right now when times are tough. Washington State Parks has a really great loaner program. They have life jackets at many different sites that you can loan and you can put on when you are at the beaches. So Washington State Parks on their website has where all of the, you know, the free loaner life jackets are, so you can use when you're planning to go out on the water to make sure that you have the safety that you need.
0: And Dr. Willis, can I ask how you ended up at Seattle Children's? What brought you to wanting to serve the Children's Hospital?
1: Oh, absolutely. Yeah. I grew up in Federal Way, and I just absolutely love the community of the south end of Seattle. And so Odessa Brown Children's Clinic, you know, serves, all of the south end and all, just incredible communities in the area. And so I was really excited, to be able to come back and train here for residency, and also just come back and serve the population here. I just love the Pacific Northwest and South Seattle, South King County in general. So, I feel very lucky to be a part of the organization.
0: Any recommendations for trying to find swim lessons? I think that's one of the hardest things I've discovered as being a parent here is every place that's close by, it's like a lottery system trying to get in. And this time of year, you're realizing, oh man, I wish we'd started 6 months ago, a year ago of trying to get into a class and getting help.
1: Absolutely. Swim lessons are so challenging to find. And again, with the cost too, it can be really challenging. I would keep looking out at the local pools. You know, local pools are often offering free and low cost swim lessons, especially on a sliding scale. All of the pools that are in your neighborhoods, will be offering swim lessons, but I agree. This is a challenge and something that I think we all need to work on in terms of, ability to continue to improve our swimming skills because, yes, we come to the summer after not swimming all winter and say, hey, I really wish I would have had swim lessons for my kids or the kids are growing up and making sure that they're, improving their swim skills. Aaron, I agree. It's challenging in the area to find swim lessons.
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3: The AAA gas gauge only increased by a couple of cents over the weekend, but is now very close to $6 a gallon. Sunday's average price in the Seattle Everett Bellevue region stands at $5.98. Quick work by employees at a bank in Centralia meant that a victim of an overseas investment scam did not lose any more money. As it was, the victim funneled about $100,000 to what they thought was an AI-assisted investment service. Centralia police say bank employees refused to approve another transaction for $70,000 and eventually convinced the person they were being fleeced. A homicide investigation is underway in the Columbia River town of Stevenson. Police say a woman was found dead in an apartment complex and a man is under arrest. The woman's children, who were with that man at a different home, were found safe and placed into protective custody. There's no word on the circumstances other than the victim suffered significant traumatic injuries. The Humane Society for Tacoma and Pierce Counties revamping its guidelines for bringing shelter dogs to public events. This after a shelter dog attacked and killed a smaller dog at the Tacoma Marathon earlier this month. The society says it will increase the number of people at public events so every dog has a human buddy, and it will expand training for volunteers. Apple is close to expanding its presence in South Lake Union in Seattle. The Puget Sound Business Journal says the new space, about 200,000 square feet, will be about a block away from Apple's main Seattle office at 333 Dexter Avenue North. Morning clouds give way to mostly sunny skies Monday. Look for a high in the mid-60s. Mostly cloudy 65 Tuesday. More sun on Wednesday, and the high just might hit the mid-70s.
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8: This is the Northwest Connect. I'm Aaron Reich, speaking with Seattle Children's Hospital Dr. Justin Willis. Dr. Willis, I got to make a confession here. When my wife's not listening, when she's not looking, I'm on Facebook Marketplace, and I'm looking at used boats. She hates it when she catches it. She's like, you know, we've got so many better things we could be spending money on. I'm like, no, I just want a used boat. And as much fun as it is to be on the water, to be, you know, out fishing, out doing all this fun stuff, that's also a place where safety has to be paramount.
9: Absolutely. You want to make sure, yeah, your boat is approved as well when you're buying it, because you don't want to get out into the middle of open water and have issues with your boat, whether it's your motor, whether it's the flotation of it, making sure that it is, you know, well licensed and approved as well. And even just beyond boats, just thinking of, you know, used paddle boards, used inner tubes. These are all things that if it is losing air or not able to float in the way that it should, this can put you in a really tough situation.
8: And you get out there on those paddle boards looking cool, taking the pictures, you're on Lake Union, look at me, all of a sudden you're tired, all of a sudden you're in the water and it's way colder than you thought. You'd be glad you had that safety vest on.
9: Absolutely, definitely. And that's exactly it, where we are. If we are in a tough situation, those life jackets are going to keep us safe and be able to keep you above water until help comes around.
8: And, you know, most of the year we are, you know, kind of socked in by clouds. We don't really have to worry about the sun too much, but when the sun is here and you're outside and active, it can be a big drain that you know, it might be kind of in the back of your mind, sunscreen and all this stuff, but that's really important to take care of.
9: Absolutely. Yeah. Keeping your skin safe with sunscreen always, whenever you're outside at any time. But then also thinking of when you are warm and not in the water, making sure that you're really well hydrated because this warmth and then the sun is going to dehydrate you a lot. So making sure you're drinking water making sure that you're not too warm when you are outside as well. So you got your sunscreen, you got your water, you got your life jacket and encouraging all of your friends to have the same things.
8: Dr. Willis, where can people look online for resources about water safety?
9: Well, I would say that, you know, the Seattle Children's website has really great resources about where to find life jackets, as well as where to find, you know, swim lessons around in the area, too. You know, things are always changing in terms of where to find swim lessons and increasing your swim skills. And so Seattle Children's has great injury prevention information and places to find events that are going to be able to be free and low cost to try to help improve our swim skills or get life jackets or otherwise. So take a look at the Seattle Children's website, too.
8: You know, drowning is something that always has to be top of mind. Are there any signs to look for if, like, maybe a friend is in trouble or that you yourself are in trouble of drowning?
9: Yeah. If you feel like that you are, so first for yourself, if you feel like that you are in a situation where your muscles are getting tired, that you're having difficulties keeping your head above water, do what you can. You have to try to get help from somebody close to you, waving your arms if you can, keeping your head above water and trying to get into a floating position on your back so that you can keep your face above water so that you can continue to breathe. And then you want to make sure that you're also looking at everyone around you. So you want to make sure that adults need to be there supervising their children, and you need to keep really, really close eyes on your children who are out swimming. Adult supervision is paramount. But if you are looking for anybody who is not coming above water after jumping in as they should be, looking for any sort of flailing in terms of arms or anybody getting tired, this is all really important to keep a close eye. And hopefully, again, they have a life jacket on so that you can easily go and get them, keep their head above water. But having that supervision, always swimming with a buddy, always having somebody close by so that you can both be making sure that you are keeping each other safe.
8: Well, I know we're all glad to have you here and to be able to appreciate and be able to take in your perspective and your information today. Dr. Willis, thank you so much for your time today.
9: Of course. Yeah, no problem. Have a really wonderful summer, everyone.
10: Well, the warm weather is here. We've already seen at least one or two 80-degree days, and that means people are getting out trying to cool off in some of the lakes, rivers, and streams here in the Pacific Northwest, but that presents its own danger. So let's bring in meteorologist Ted Boehner, formerly of the National Weather Service. You come in every year, and we talk about some water safety, and this year is no exception.
11: Absolutely correct. You know, we've recently, like you said, two 80-degree days here in Seattle alone already. And the outlook for the rest of this summer has good odds on warmer than average temperatures and below average precipitation. And that has been the case throughout this century thus far. So that means you're going to have a lot more people out on the water, enjoying the waterways. We want people to do that. But, you know, with elevated gas prices right now, you're going to see a lot more people out there with human-powered boats. So paddle boards, canoes, kayaks, those kinds of things, and they're becoming very cost effective as well. But we really want people to wear that life jacket. And why is that the case? Because the waterways are really cold, particularly this time of year. Puget Sound right now is at 52 degrees Fahrenheit. Lake Union, Lake Washington, Lake Sammamish, they're all in the 50s.
10: That is chilly.
11: You know? And I know you've got this gorgeous view here looking towards the Olympics, but looking out there, it looks like late June. We had a lousy snowpack this year, about 50% of average, and not that much water in that snowpack that's been left. But nevertheless, the streams that are coming off the mountains, the upper areas right now, they're in the mid to upper 40s. And by the time you get down to like Carnation or Renton, they're in the lower 50s. So the water is really cold. And if you accidentally fall into the water off of any of those human-powered vessels, let alone motorized or sailboats, you're going to suffer what is called cold water shock. It's like walking into a cold shower and you gasp. But in this case, you're gasping water instead of air. And it only takes about a half a cup of water in your lungs and you are not going to be with us for much longer. So that's why we're doing this water safety media tour. It's very important to talk about that so that people are better prepared once they get out on the water.
10: So, and you brought some experts in with you. Why don't you introduce who's here?
12: Hi, I'm Tony Gomez, and I manage violence and injury prevention at Your Public Health Seattle and Dr. King County. I've been working on water safety for over 40 years. And so our concern at the Seattle King County local level is that we had 25 drowning fatalities of all types last year, from bathtubs to our lovely natural waters, Puget Sound, Lake Washington. Of concern is that with the flooding that we had, a lot of those rivers have changed a lot. So there's woody debris in there. Some of the boulders have even moved. And so some of the places that were relatively to, you know, marginally safe are going to be very dangerous. And the problem is if one's inner tubing, swimming, wading, doing those kinds of things in Cedar Green, a little bit less in the Snoqualmie, but still concerned. When you get pinned against one of those sweeper logs or a big old boulder, it's like pushing a car off of you. So it's pretty much a rescue of or a recovery event at that point. So that's the importance there. The good news is that we have a whole bunch more lifeguarded beaches coming online. We'll have that information out in about a week. The different cities, Seattle, Bellevue, are starting to prioritize and be able to hire and get those lifeguarded beaches going again. We still need, we'd love to see more cities reestablish their guard programs at the beaches to provide safer places to swim. So if you're going to swim in natural waters, boating natural waters, wearing a life jacket's imperative. 36% of our fatalities of all types last year involved drug and or alcohol. So poor decision making, the body just doesn't respond as well to resuscitation. The other thing is there's lots of life jackets available, low cost, in some cases free. And now's a great time to get to the local pool. You know, Ted was talking about 50 degree water out there in the natural areas. You know, swimming pool's around 80 degrees. Warm pool's a little warmer, cool pool's a little less. So that's a big contrast there. But it's a great time to get the family going with some swimming skills, get used to wearing those life jackets. Many of the pools provide life jackets to use now, so you can get used to them. You can bring your own life jacket and try them on and get them fit and get used to floating. So that's a great part. This is why we live in the Northwest. It's got all this great water recreation, and pretty soon we're going to get back to those 80 and 90 and hopefully not hotter weather.
10: Where do you see the most tragedies when it comes to drowning or water type accidents? Is it on a particular river or body of water? Is it mostly boating or is it paddle boarding? What are the most common things you see?
12: Yeah, of the 25 drowning fatalities last year in King County, 8 of them, are about a quarter, were boating related. So it points to the need for life jacket wear and being sober while operating your boats or your other paddle craft. Half of our drowning fatals occurred in natural waters, with Lake Washington being the biggest source of that. So whether it's swimming at an unlifeguarded beach, swimming off of a boat, falling off a boat, all the different sorts of scenarios there. And we still got logs moving through that Lake Washington system. So for boaters, they're going to need to be careful when they're running full speed out there, the jet skis and all that, because you know, we still got woody debris coming down the rivers, and as those change, it's going to create some concern.
10: And then, you want to step in here?
13: Sure.
10: Go ahead and introduce yourself.
13: Absolutely. Thank you. My name is Rob Sendak, and I serve as Washington State's Boating Law Administrator. I also oversee the boating program and winter recreation programs at state parks. And really glad to be here. So thank you so much for having us on the heels of what Tony was just saying. We are here strategically today for a reason. Friday is Wear Your Life Jacket to Work Day. It is also Water Safety Day in the state. This is the third annual Water Safety Day. And you know, the work we've been partnering with Tony in King County for quite some time now, and realizing where some of the trends are going, we decided to attempt to get into the schools and get water and boater safety curriculum in front of students. Last year, we served 9,300 kids between kindergarten and fifth grade. This year, between K through 8, over 40,000 kids are registered in all 39 counties. What does that mean? Their teachers in their communities received a curriculum packet online from us that talks about wear your life jacket, cold water safety, throw, don't go, and all of these behaviors that promote safe boating, safe water. So we're real excited about that. In the state, 26 reportable fatalities in recreational boating. 75% of those fatalities were not wearing life jackets. So if there was one thing I could say that I would want everybody to remember is wear that life jacket, put that life jacket on. Doesn't matter if you're in a canoe, stand up paddleboard, kayak, pontoon boat, or if you're out swimming on a dock in the Sound, put that life jacket on. It'll save your life.
10: And you'll appreciate this. Just this last summer, I got my boating license.
13: So. Your boater card. Yes. Excellent.
10: Grew up, on the banks of the Columbia and Snake Rivers in Tri-City. So this is nothing unfamiliar to me. And I've seen a lot of what you've seen over the years. And how, if you're someone who's new to this, new, going out onto the water, whether it's boating in your specific case, since that's the program you oversee, what do they need to know beyond being safe and wearing that life jacket?
13: Well, first of all, thank you for getting your boater card. You're one of 524,000 people in the last 22 years that has been certified and educated. And you probably took an 8-hour online course, a 75-question exam. Clearly, you passed it. And so you got your card in the mail a couple weeks later. Really educating yourself, right? I mean, there's all of this new technology that we see. In particular human powered, but also in the motorized world. And so we just really want to encourage education. We want to encourage best safety practices. I've got some whistles that I'm going to pass out to you all. Having a sound device on your life jacket, right? Because when you fall in, you become a swimmer. You're a boater, but before you drowned, if you're going to drown, you're a swimmer, right? So it's really about not drowning. You don't necessarily need to know how to swim. You need to know what to do and how not to drown.
14: So my name is Ashley Seidel. I am the communications and outreach coordinator for the Recreational Boating Safety Program in Washington State. And something I just want to really highlight here is that safety starts in communities, right? We want to encourage everybody to be a role model and to demonstrate these safety practices. Ultimately, we want to create a culture of water safety. No matter what activity you're getting out and doing, anyone can become an accidental swimmer, so make it a habit, right? Like wearing a bike helmet or wearing your seatbelt in the car. You never know when those things are going to save your life.
10: And where can you get a life jacket if you don't have one?
14: Absolutely. So if you don't have a life jacket, you can check out one of over 200 life jacket loaner stations that our program helps to stock all across the state at water access points. The Washington State Parks website has an interactive map where you can find one near you.
10: And what makes a good life jacket? Because some of them aren't so good.
14: Yeah, so firstly, you want to check to make sure that it is U.S. Coast Guard approved. Secondly, you want to make sure that you fit the parameters for that specific life jacket. It matches the activity type that you're doing. And then you want to make sure that it fits correctly. So when I put on a life jacket, I'm going to make sure that I am zipping or buckling any clasps or latches on that personal flotation device. And then I'm going to tighten all straps. You want it to fit snugly. If somebody were to pull up on the life jacket, you don't want it to go up to your chin or to your ears. You want that to fit really nice and snug.
11: All right, Jeff, if I have any closing comments here, is know the weather before you go.
10: So, spoken like a true meteorologist.
11: That is true, absolutely. And another one I like is when you are weather aware, you are weather prepared.
10: All right, Ted and company, thank you so much.
11: You're welcome. Thank you for having us.
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19: Betsy Robertson with American Red Cross Northwest Region. I know this is a busy time of year for a lot of people, and because they're busy with so many other things, they're forgetting about something very important to you, which is blood donations.
20: It is. We had such a nice weekend. I'll just use this as an example, right? The sun comes out here in the Pacific Northwest. We can start thinking of a million things we'd love to be doing that we've been holding off on for these rainy, dark months. And this is a time when people may opt to do something else other than donate blood. So if that is the case, well, let's say we're hoping that you will recommit to your scheduled blood donation. And over the next few weeks, months especially, well, certainly as we've got spring break plans coming and going for a lot of families, just to consider making sure that you still find time to fit in a blood donation appointment.
19: And we've been hearing the reports that nationally blood supplies are down. There have been, you know, so many different incidents. But how is the blood supply locally? Where do we stand?
20: Well, the Red Cross is part of a national blood supply, so we are making sure that it stays stable no matter where you are in the country. So sometimes there's a need here, sometimes there's a need in a neighboring state or on the other side of the country. And it really is our goal to make sure that no matter where you live, where you are, what happens in your life, whether it's traumatic or something that, you know, may be planned, that you have access to blood when you need it. And blood products for treatments for, you know, cancer or maybe following giving birth when a lot of moms end up needing transfusions. So really local, national to us, we just want to make sure that our United States blood supply is stable, it's solid, and it's something that you can count on for yourself, your family members, your loved ones, no matter where they are in the country.
19: Plenty of good reasons to take the time to give blood, and American Red Cross is adding a couple of other incentives. You want to tell us about those?
20: Well, we always have a cute t-shirt, and I think it's especially cute right now. This life is good. You know, it's that logo that you see on hats and you see people wearing everywhere. And right now, it's just one of those life is good characters giving blood, just a lovely, fun reminder, something that you can wear this season and through this summer. Hopefully that's enough to get you in. We also have a $15 e-gift card to a merchant of your choice. So, hey, come on in, give blood. Pick up an incentive while you're there, a t-shirt, you'll get a gift card following your donation. And again, just the main important thing is to remember to make that appointment, take the time to make a donation, and really make a difference in someone's life.
19: And I always love the snacks, you know that. I am a sucker for the snacks.
20: Salty or sweet?
19: You know, both. They mix them together. It's a wonderful combination.
20: So true.
19: That you need a reason to go give blood. Obviously, the biggest reason is that you're helping somebody else. But those are some fun incentives. And Betsy Robertson with the Red Cross Pacific Northwest region, we really appreciate your time. Thank you.
20: Thanks, Scott.
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3: From ABC News, I'm Chuck Severson.
4: I see everybody coming together here, and I think it's very important to know we're one nation under God, all people, one people nation.
3: One of the people in the crowd of this afternoon's prayer event on the National Mall in Washington, President Trump read from the Bible, 2 Chronicles, the story of Solomon, in pre-recorded remarks.
5: Now my eyes shall be open and my ears attent to the prayer that is made in this place.
3: This is one of the events associated with the nation's 250th birthday celebration. It comes as the Justice Department is setting up, at President Trump's direction, a nearly $2 billion fund for payouts to Trump's political allies who claim they were wronged by the government. There's bipartisan opposition to it on Capitol Hill. Congressman Thomas Massie, Kentucky Republican.
6: That's action that Congress needs to take. I don't think you can do that. You can't just take a billion or $10 billion unilaterally with the executive branch. Congress has the power of the purse.
3: Congressman Jamie Raskin, Maryland Democrat, calls it an illegal slush fund.
8: This, of course, is a political grievance fund that Donald Trump can use to pay off his friends. If these people have a valid cause of action, they should bring it to the court like every other American does.
3: Both on ABC's This Week, a person in Canada who was on that cruise ship has been confirmed to have the hantavirus, worrying doctors and others. More than 20 Ebola outbreaks in Congo and Uganda. Dr. Jean Kaseya, head of Africa's top public health organization, says Americans and others should be paying attention to it.
9: Western countries, they don't understand that when Africa is affected, they are also at risk because people are flying every day. And it means building strong system, supporting Africa, investing in Africa.
3: Two military jets collided in midair at an air show at an Air Force base outside Boise, Idaho today. Military says all four crew members ejected safely. You're listening to ABC News.
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3: There's elevated to critical fire danger from Arizona to western Oklahoma and California's Central Valley with widespread warm, dry, and windy conditions. In the Bay Area, PG&E is warning of possible power cutoffs through Tuesday to prevent fires.
30: Take care of their weeds, maintain defensible space, and then obviously be prepared for what is to possibly come this season.
3: Paul Lowenthal, Santa Rosa Fire Department, an expected El Nino weather pattern could make conditions hotter and drier. We get some of these economic snaps.
2: When you need to know, Northwest News Radio. 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
0: The AAA gas gauge only increased by a couple of cents over the weekend, but is now very close to $6 a gallon. Sunday's average price in the Seattle Everett Bellevue region stands at $5.98. Quick work by employees at a bank in Centralia meant that a victim of an overseas investment scam did not lose any more money. As it was, the victim funneled about $100,000 to what they thought was an AI-assisted investment service. Centralia police say bank employees refused to approve another transaction for $70,000 and eventually convinced the person they were being fleeced. A homicide investigation is underway in the Columbia River town of Stevenson. Police say a woman was found dead in an apartment complex and a man is under arrest. The woman's children, who were with that man at a different home, were found safe and placed into protective custody. There's no word on the circumstances other than the victim suffered significant traumatic injuries. The Humane Society for Tacoma and Pierce Counties revamping its guidelines for bringing shelter dogs to public events. This after a shelter dog attacked and killed a smaller dog at the Tacoma Marathon earlier this month. The society says it will increase the number of people at public events so every dog has a human buddy, and it will expand training for volunteers. Apple is close to expanding its presence in South Lake Union in Seattle. The Puget Sound Business Journal says the new space, about 200,000 square feet, will be about a block away from Apple's main Seattle office at 333 Dexter Avenue North. Morning clouds give way to mostly sunny skies Monday. Look for a high in the mid-60s. Mostly cloudy 65 Tuesday. More sun on Wednesday, and the high just might hit the mid-70s.
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11: The University of Washington gets a reprieve from judges on the East Coast.
13: A New York-based federal trade court says the president's move to impose these 10% tariffs was a misapplication of the law.
11: We'll explain. Plus, with the midterms just 6 months away, the Supreme Court guts the Voting Rights Act and a state scramble to redraw congressional lines to favor one party over another.
14: Tennessee became the ninth state to redraw its congressional map ahead of the midterms, the General Assembly acting quickly after last week's Supreme Court decision.
11: Now some Washington state leaders are renewing calls to do the same here. Also, another retirement from Olympia.
15: There's never the perfect time to step away, but there are a few factors that sort of guide that kind of decision.
11: What those factors are and the lawmaker's criticisms of his own party. And remembering another legislator who was befriended on both sides of the aisle.
12: Now, here's Northwest News Radio's Jeff Pulsula.
11: Well, as always, there's a lot to get to this week, but we are going to begin with trade. A federal court on Thursday concluded that President Trump's global 10% tariffs are unlawful. In a 2-1 decision, a panel of judges on the Court of International Trade concluded that the Trump administration misread the law used to justify the sweeping tariffs. The ruling marks the second time the president's tariff regime has been found to be illegal, with the Supreme Court earlier this year affirming a decision from the Court of International Trade blocking Trump's first round of tariffs. So let's bring in ABC News correspondent Stephen Portnoy from Washington, D.C. And I think most people are familiar with the court system, but what exactly is the Court of International Trade? Most people probably aren't familiar with that.
16: This New York-based Court of International Trade is a federal court, which also ruled last year that the president's emergency tariffs under the IEEPA law were unlawful. And so now you have the same court making a similar ruling in the case of what are called Section 122 tariffs. This was the president's backup plan in the event that the Supreme Court struck down the emergency sweeping global tariffs that he applied, what he called reciprocal tariffs, which the Supreme Court did in February. This plan B had the president imposing a 10% tariff on all imports to the country. And yesterday, the Court of International Trade ruled 2-1 that the White House, the president, simply misread the law. Now, it's important to note here that the court's ruling does not apply generally, but it does, interestingly, apply specifically to the state of Washington, which is one of the named plaintiffs because the University of Washington happens to be an importer. And along with a couple of small businesses, the court found that those three entities, at least, are due some relief, and the tariffs that they have paid are now being ruled unlawful, and I suppose they'll be due a refund. When it comes to other Democratic-led states that filed this lawsuit, their claims have been dismissed, and the three-judge panel declined to issue a universal nationwide injunction blocking the tariffs globally. But you might see other plaintiffs, other importers, filing similar suits and expecting to win on the same grounds. And what are we talking about? Well, Section 122 of the Trade Act of 1974 says that when there's such a thing as a balance of payments deficit, the president, to correct that, can impose tariffs of up to 15%. That's what the law says. The problem for the White House is the judges say that there's a bit of confusion here on what that term balance of payments deficit means. The judges said it actually refers to the old gold standard. You know, when the law was written in 1974, the United States was in the process of moving off of what was called the Bretton Woods system, where the U.S. dollar was fixed to the gold standard, and the price of gold was fixed. Suffice it to say that now we are in a different environment with global trade and currency values, and essentially the term balance of payments deficit is a bit outmoded. But what it does not mean, the court said, is a trade deficit. And so while the court acknowledged it might cause confusion, you simply can't take this old outmoded term that refers to a balance and a deficit and say, oh, well, that's what it means now. No, it doesn't mean that now. That's what the court says. And so the 10% tariffs that the president put in place have been deemed unlawful. You'd expect the administration to appeal this to the U.S. Court of Appeals for the Federal Circuit, which is based here in Washington, D.C. But ultimately, I don't know that the administration has a particularly strong case here, because these are judges that have been, tasked with, applying the trade laws. And they say that their reading of the law is that the president has it wrong.
11: ABC's Stephen Portnoy from Washington, D.C., thank you so much.
12: Still to come,
11: the redistricting fight comes to Washington, and a chat with yet another retiring state lawmaker.
12: The Northwest Politicast returns after this.
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11: This is an encore presentation of the Northwest Politicast. Welcome back to the Northwest Politicast. I'm Jeff Pogula. The fight over redistricting is heating up again, this after the U.S. Supreme Court effectively gutted the Voting Rights Act. Tennessee has now jumped into the fray, and that has angered a number of voters, while others are more supportive.
4: You cannot take a majority black city, fracture its voting power, and then tell us race has nothing to do with it.
5: Tennessee is a conservative state, and I submit its congressional delegation should reflect that.
11: Now, Democrats here in Washington are looking to respond in kind. Now, we've used an independent redistricting commission in this state for more than four decades, but the Washington State Standard reports some Democrats are now discussing whether that system still works in a national redistricting war. State Democratic Party Chair Shasti Conrad says she is not pushing to end the commission, but says Democrats may need to, quote, fight fire with fire. The catch is that any major change would be difficult. Reconvening the redistricting commission would require a two-thirds vote of the state legislature, and changing the system itself would also require voter approval. Democrats would need to flip seven House seats and three Senate seats this year just to hit that legislative threshold. Senate Majority Leader Jamie Peterson calls that far-fetched, at least for now. For two decades, Democratic State Representative Larry Springer of Kirkland has been one of the more moderate voices in Olympia. First elected in 2004, Springer has served in House leadership, worked across the aisle on some major policy fights, and often pushed for what he calls cooperation and common sense over political theater. Now, after 11 terms in the legislature, and with more than a dozen other House members either retiring or seeking another office, Springer says he will not run for re-election. He joins us now on the Northwest Politicast. Representative Springer, thank you so much for being here.
15: Thank you. Good to see you.
11: I guess the first question, after more than 20 years in Olympia, why is now the right time to step away?
15: There's never the perfect time to step away, but there are a few factors that sort of guide that kind of decision. One, I looked up the other day and said, holy cow, I have been in elected office for the last 33 years. That's a long time.
11: Kirkland City Council, too.
15: Exactly. 11 years on the council, four as mayor, and then now 22 in Olympia. You know, we've had a lot of turnover. And it occurred to me that I didn't want to be one of those guys that didn't know when to leave. You know, I convinced myself probably better to leave when you don't have to than to not leave when you do have to.
11: You've been described as a moderating voice in the House Democratic Caucus. Do you think there's still room in Olympia and your party, for that matter, for that kind of politics?
15: There is room for that kind of politic. It's just the room is smaller now than it used to be. Moderate voices are fewer and further between, I think, on both parties, quite frankly, maybe more so on the Democratic side, but that might just simply because I'm closer to that. We have 59 members in my caucus. I was here in, I think it was 2006, maybe eight, when we had 62 members. That's a supermajority. And at that time, I could easily count 15 to 18 business-friendly, fiscally moderate Democrats. We have 59 now, and I have a hard time getting past four or five. So times have changed. A lot of reasons for that. Some good, some not so good, but it's the reality we're in.
11: What do you think changed, and why is it that moderates in both parties are being pushed out?
15: There's two things that come to mind. One, the caucuses are growing younger because of the turnover, and you learn moderation and willingness to work across the aisle. That comes with time. It's not innate. So there's less of that inclination now, simply because our caucuses are quite young, experience-wise. But I think an undergirding issue here is the Trump factor, at least in my caucus. What our constituents want, what the Democratic base wants now, are people who are willing to always fight at every opportunity to fight against the Trump and the MAGA movement. And looking for an opportunity to always fight with somebody is not my style. I'm not interested in doing that. I'm no Trump fan, don't get me wrong, but I'm not looking for a fight. I'm looking for those issues where we can agree. But the dislike and the willingness to want to fight Trump at every corner has had a lot to do with it.
11: You've taken criticism from some progressives who saw your approach as too conservative, but we're really talking about outside labels here, whether it's liberal, conservative, moderate, which I think a lot of people apply to you. I'm interested in what label would you apply to yourself?
15: Practical, pragmatic.
11: You think there's fewer of those in Congress and in the legislature now?
15: I think so. It certainly seems that way. You know, that comes from, in my case, the euphemism I've often used is that I am passionately moderate. My wife and I have owned our own retail store. We've owned a business for 42 years. And in that time, I signed the front side of thousands of paychecks. That gives you a perspective that only comes in that scenario. And there are precious few of us with that experience in the legislature.
11: Is the legislature not friendly to business as it is right now?
15: I don't think it's very friendly, no. I don't think it is trying to be antagonistic. I just think the legislature, and again, speaking on behalf of my party and my caucus, I don't think it understands or appreciates what the business community deals with and what it has to go through. And it's always been kind of my role as Deputy Majority Leader for Business Outreach to try and help my caucus understand the realities that businesses face. So often, if you say business community in my caucus, what immediately comes to mind, Boeing, Microsoft, Amazon, Google, what does not automatically come to mind is the salon on the corner or the retail wine store in downtown Kirkland or Joe's Plumbing. Yet that's the business community too. And there's a dearth of appreciation for what it takes to be successful. And that's what has been frustrating. It was better 10, 15, 20 years ago than it is today.
11: Now we have to take a quick commercial break, but we'll have more with retiring State Representative Larry Springer, including how he's managed to anger some within his own party.
12: With the Northwest Politicast continues after this.
11: You are listening to an encore presentation of the Northwest Politicast.
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11: This is an encore presentation of the Northwest Politicast. Welcome back to the Northwest Politicast. I'm Jeff Pogula. We're talking with State Representative Larry Springer, Democrat of Kirkland, who announced a few weeks ago that he would not be seeking another term. And Representative Springer, you've angered some within your own caucus who think you're too friendly to business. Now, in the last month, we've actually seen a number of big business moves. Starbucks opening a second headquarters in Nashville, moving some of its employees, corporate employees there, but still maintaining its global headquarters in Seattle. We also saw on Thursday, Microsoft announcing it's cutting roughly, offering buyouts to 7% of its U.S. workforce. Obviously, that's beyond Washington State, but does that tell you anything about

0: T-Mobile will tell you that straight up. So will Microsoft. I've spent a lot of time, you know, with their executives talking about tax policy. Brad Smith from Microsoft will say in no uncertain terms, our tax policy is a detriment to companies growing here or coming here to start a company. They may not leave. Microsoft is not going to pick up their campus in Redmond and move it to Wichita, but they're not going to grow here.
1: It seems unusual to hear a Democrat talk like that, but I think just the fact that it's unusual kind of tells you where the parties are right now, whether it's in Washington State or in Congress. But then at the same time, you also supported the millionaire's tax, as it's called.
0: That is true.
1: How do you reconcile that?
0: I was waiting to see what the follow-up question was. And that's a good question. There's a couple of things. First of all, an income tax, in a general sense, is a progressive tax. I support it. It's been difficult to deal with here over the last 30, 40 years in Washington because it's always talked about in the context of our regressive tax system, which is a fair criticism, but an income tax in and of itself will not solve our regressive tax system. When this one was proposed, the ask that I made was, can we reduce the burden of the B&O tax on businesses? And can we reduce the burden of the sales tax on low-income earners in Washington State? We did that, not as much as I would want, but we did raise the threshold where companies have to pay B&O, so fewer companies will have to pay it. We also removed sales tax from certain items, diapers and hygiene products and the like. So it was a step in the right direction. And I also think it's time, once and for all, for the Supreme Court to tell us in no uncertain terms, is an income tax legal in the state or not?
1: I think Republicans would argue it's already issued those rulings that money is property and therefore subject to the rules of property taxes.
0: Right. And that was done 90 some years ago. And whether that would be the case today, I think that's what the case will tell us. If we do not prevail in defending the income tax that we just imposed, then I think the income tax question is probably dead for a millennium. It's probably not a great outcome, but it would be an opportunity for us then to take a look at our overall tax structure and try and do something about it, because it is pretty bad.
1: You really don't fit the mold of a typical Democrat these days. So half jokingly, what makes you a Democrat?
0: Social issues. When I first decided to run, my wife and I said, so do I run as a Democrat or a Republican? So I made a list. One side were issues that I could compromise on. That would be things like tax policy, land use, to some degree, environmental issues where you kind of give and take. And then on the other side were issues for which there is no negotiation. It's the value. It's a yes or no question. The classic case in that regard is abortion, gay rights, gay marriage. I support those. I'm not willing to compromise. A lot of gun safety issues are like that. And I said, where do I belong? I can compromise over here on some of these other issues, but on these value ones, I can't. And those are the value ones that the Democratic Party believes.
1: You're leaving the gridlock of Olympia, but what's next for Larry Springer?
0: Well, right now, I'm sitting at my cabin over by Lake Wenatchee, and I'm going to go out and plant my potatoes.
1: That's an Idaho thing. Why not the apples?
0: I have an apple tree, too. Idaho can have their potatoes. We in Washington, thanks to a junior high class in Kirkland, by the way, we have now pronounced the Walla Walla sweet onion as the state vegetable. So take that, Idaho.
1: Hey, coming from the Columbia Basin, growing up in the Tri-Cities, not too far from Walla Walla, I will support the Walla Walla sweet onion anytime I can. All right, Representative Larry Springer, thank you so much for your time.
0: It's a pleasure. Thanks, Jeff.
1: Finally, this week, tributes are coming in for a former Washington state lawmaker remembered by colleagues in both parties. Former State Representative Eric Robertson has died. He was a Republican who represented the 31st Legislative District, which includes parts of Pierce and King counties. Robertson served two stints in the House, decades apart. The Washington State Standard reports that in his most recent term, Robertson helped push for changes to Washington's police pursuit law after Democrats had previously approved tighter restrictions. Democratic State Representative Alicia Rule says they often disagreed politically, but found enough common ground to build what she called a rare friendship. And Republican Travis Couture described Robertson as a generous, collaborative, and caring man. Former State Representative Eric Robertson was 62 years old. And that'll do it for this episode of the Northwest Politicast. Thank you for spending part of your day with us and for following the discussions, debates, and decisions shaping politics and public policy across the Northwest. If you enjoy the show, please subscribe, follow, and leave a rating and a review in Apple Podcasts, Spotify, or wherever you listen. 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
2: ABC News, I'm Chuck Sievertson. 10 random shootings that terrorized folks in Austin, Texas this weekend being investigated, police say, with two of the three people they're looking for now in custody.

0: were armed and dangerous. They shot four people already today.
1: Emergency radio from Broadcastify, Austin Police Chief Lisa Davis.
2: At this time, we can confirm that four individuals have been shot. One has sustained serious injury, and the other three minor injuries.
1: No word on the motive or motives. A person in Canada who was on that cruise ship has been confirmed to have hantavirus. Worrying doctors and others, more than 20 Ebola outbreaks in Congo and Uganda. Dr. Jean Kaseya, head of Africa's top public health organization.
3: We cannot afford to have this outbreak in many African countries.
1: He says Americans and others should pay attention because the virus can travel with people traveling on planes. Two military jets collided in midair at an air show at an Air Force base outside Boise, Idaho. The military says all four crew members ejected safely. This is ABC News.
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5: Washington Secretary of State Steve Hobbs is leading a big delegation on an 11-day trip to Japan. Members of the group include some state lawmakers, Boeing, the State Department of Commerce, and former Seahawk Cliff Averill, who will represent Seattle sports teams. Trade between Japan and the states worth about $11 billion. Hobbs says he wants to open more doors for more opportunity. Officials in Japan who promote more trade and investment will be among those meeting with the delegation. Fewer federal dollars are one reason, but fewer immigrants applying is another reason that enrollment in the state's food assistance programs has fallen in the past year. The Washington State Standard reports state officials blame some of the falloff to the lingering effects of the federal government shutdown. Also, more stringent federal requirements linking work to benefits has led to nearly 140,000 people losing benefits. Looks like a lot of people in Bellingham like flying to Portland. And vice versa. Alaska Airlines is adding a second daily nonstop between the cities. The first flight, which came about earlier this year, resumed a service that had vanished about 8 years ago. The new second nonstop will begin service in November. Police in Bellingham are dealing with what's labeled an attempted murder. The Cascadian Daily reports police arrested a woman on an attempted murder charge Saturday morning. She's being held without bail, but police are not releasing any more information about that case. Morning clouds will give way to mostly sunny skies on Monday, high in the mid-60s. Mostly cloudy and 65 on Tuesday. Then the sun returns. Highs hit the mid-70s by Thursday. Overnight lows around 50. The rain chance no more than 20% all week.
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9: What was discussed by President Trump and Xi Jinping during their historic summit in Beijing? I'm John Stolness in Washington.
10: The Supreme Court clears the abortion drug mifepristone to continue to be available by mail, at least for now. I'm Jeff McKay in Washington.
11: As Americans feel pain at the pump due to the Iran war, President Trump says he'll try and help. Sagar Madani, Washington.
5: Republicans prepare to redraw more congressional district maps. I'm Rich Johnson.
12: Corey Richens sentenced to life in prison without parole for killing her husband by spiking his drink. I'm Steve Futterman reporting.
13: A man from Washington State is charged with violations of the Endangered Species Act and the Marine Mammal Protection Act. I'm Jennifer King.
14: Conan O'Brien will return to host the Oscars next year.
15: I am Conan O'Brien.
14: I'm Ed Donahue.
8: All ahead on America This Week. You're listening to America This Week. I'm John Trout. President Trump wraps up his Beijing summit in China with President Xi Jinping, where trade, the war in Iran, and Taiwan were among the main topics of discussion. John Stolness has the latest from Washington.
9: After a day of pomp and circumstance, Trump and Xi met in a closed-door session that lasted a little over 2 hours. In an interview with Fox News Thursday night, the president said Xi promised him they would not provide weapons to Iran.
16: He said he's not going to give military equipment. That's a big statement. He said that today. That's a big statement. But at the same time, he said, you know, they buy a lot of their oil there and they'd like to keep doing that.
9: The president said he urged Xi to understand that China should be encouraged by American military action in Iran.
16: I said, you know, we're helping you, and we're helping you in another way, because I don't think they want, I don't think China wants Iran to have a nuclear weapon either.
17: What did he say?
16: Well, he's not going to respond to much. He's a pretty cool guy.
9: The White House said both sides agreed the Strait of Hormuz must remain open. However, the Chinese summary did not mention that specifically. At a bilateral trade meeting earlier, the two leaders were joined by several high-ranking U.S. business CEOs, including Tesla's Elon Musk, NVIDIA's Jensen Huang, and Apple's Tim Cook. At that meeting, Xi, speaking through a translator, warned both nations need to work together to ensure a more peaceful world.
18: Can China and the United States overcome the Thucydides trap and create a new paradigm of major country relations? Can we meet global challenges together and provide more stability for the world?
9: President Trump was also the guest of honor at a lavish state dinner at the Great Hall of the People on the edge of Tiananmen Square. Beef ribs, roast duck, and tiramisu were on the menu. Trump spoke of warm relations between the two countries.
19: Together we have the chance to draw on these values to create a future of greater prosperity, cooperation, and happiness, and peace for our children. We love our children.
9: Talks also covered China tamping down on the fentanyl leaving their country, the Chinese purchase of U.S. agricultural products, and the president on Fox News indicated she was open to purchasing American oil.
16: From Texas, from Louisiana, from the United States, Alaska. And he said he likes the idea. He'd like to talk about that. I think it'll happen.
9: On the whole, the president said he felt it was a productive trip.
16: It's the two great countries. I call it the G2.
9: John Stolness, Washington.
8: The Supreme Court on Thursday afternoon announced that the abortion drug mifepristone can continue to be available by mail without an in-person appointment with a clinician. America in the Morning's Jeff McKay has details.
10: The ruling by the nation's highest court keeps on hold a lower court order that would have restricted the drug's availability as litigation over FDA safety regulations continue. The court ruled 7-2 with Justices Clarence Thomas and Samuel Alito dissenting from the decision. Responding to the decision, Louisiana Attorney General Liz Morrell said in a statement, quote, "It's shocking that the Supreme Court would block this common sense return to medically ethical practices and oversight. DOJ did not defend Big Pharma, which is profiting from the illegal and unethical distribution of abortion pills," end quote. Virginia Congresswoman Jennifer McClellan released a statement on social media saying this case is solely about politics over women's health.
20: It's about limiting access to the reproductive health care that patients need when they need it. And by effectively banning the distribution of abortion medication by mail, this attempt makes it harder for women to choose from the full spectrum of reproductive care options that they and their provider feel are necessary.
10: Minnesota Senator Amy Klobuchar says the decision should continue to be made between a person and their doctor.
21: It makes it more important than ever that we have people in governor's offices and in Congress across the country that believe that decisions on health care should be made between a woman and her doctor.
10: Anti-abortion groups have repeatedly called on the federal government to use the Comstock Act to punish abortion providers, but the government hasn't done so. Since the end of Roe, the number of abortions performed each year has actually increased. Of the roughly 1.1 million abortions that took place in 2025, 300,000 were provided via telehealth, a 25% increase from the year before, according to data from the Society of Family Planning. Danco Laboratories, one of Mifepristone's manufacturers, released a statement saying the decision means a, quote, safe and effective drug Americans depend on will continue to be available while the litigation proceeds. I'm Jeff McKay in Washington.
15: President Trump is saying the fragile ceasefire between the United States and Iran is on what he calls life support after receiving Tehran's response to his ceasefire proposal and is not ruling out a return to the war if the Iranian government cannot meet the president's goals. Washington correspondent Sagar Magani reports as the Strait of Hormuz remains blocked to shipping, the president is considering a suspension of the federal gasoline tax.
17: President Trump says the Iran war ceasefire is not in good shape.
22: It's on life support.
17: The president spoke hours after rejecting Tehran's latest proposal for ending the war.
22: I would call it the weakest right now. After reading a piece of garbage they sent us, I didn't even finish reading it.
23: برای ما رضایت دیگران مهم است.
17: Iran's foreign ministry says it doesn't care if anyone's unhappy with the proposal. The two sides remain far apart on issues from rolling back Iran's nuclear activities to the U.S. blockade of its ports. President Trump's expected to use this week's China trip to urge President Xi Jinping into pressuring Iran. Beijing is the biggest buyer of Iran's sanctioned crude oil.
22: Yeah, I'm going to reduce until the... Let me tell you, as soon as this is over with Iran, as soon as it's over, you're going to see gasoline and oil drop like a rock.
17: As Americans feel pain at the pump due to the Iran war, President Trump says he'll try and help. The president says he'll move to suspend the federal gasoline tax, which adds about 18 cents per gallon of gas.
22: Till it's appropriate, yeah. Till it's it's a small percentage, but it's still money.
17: AAA says the average national gas price is $4.52 a gallon, 50% higher than the average before the war started. The president cannot suspend the federal tax on his own. Congress has to sign off, and bipartisan lawmakers have been pushing for a suspension. State gas taxes are often higher than the federal version. Sagar Magani, Washington.
15: Redistricting plans for several states, and a Utah woman who murdered her husband learns her fate when America This Week returns after these messages.
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15: Welcome back to America This Week. I'm John Trout. The Supreme Court ruling that called Louisiana's congressional map unconstitutional racial gerrymandering is leading more Republican-led states to attempt to redraw their maps, including in Alabama, Tennessee, and South Carolina. But one lawmaker wants to outlaw the practice for everyone. The latest from correspondent Rich Johnson.
5: A very angry hearing of a Louisiana State Senate committee as Democrats unsuccessfully tried to head off a new district map, which eliminates one of the state's two Democrat-held congressional seats. On Capitol Hill, House Speaker and Louisiana Republican Mike Johnson says it had to be done.
0: The ultimate election integrity concern is to ensure that you don't have an election on an unconstitutional map. And when the highest court in the land says your map is unconstitutional, you cannot proceed.
5: Buoyed by the Supreme Court decision, the governor of Georgia is calling lawmakers into special session next month. And South Carolina's governor is poised to do the same. House Democratic leader Hakeem Jeffries says no matter how many districts the Republicans redraw, the grand old party is in for some big losses in November.
1: Do we think we're going to flip more than six seats when we've identified 45 that are in play? The answer is unequivocally yes.
5: Some other blue state Democrats are not so sure. More Democrats in Maryland are now pushing to redraw their map to try to counter the Republican states. In Tennessee, the Republican House Speaker has stripped Democrats of all their committee assignments because of their protests during last week's special session on redistricting. And in California, independent Congressman Kevin Kiley has had enough from both sides.
2: We have had, you know, gerrymandering before this latest round of escalation, but we've really never seen anything like what we're seeing now, where it's just state after state after state.
5: Kiley tells CNN he will try to force a House vote on a bill that would ban redistricting more than once every 10 years. I'm Richard Johnson.
15: The Utah mother who wrote a children's book on how to deal with grief and was found guilty of killing her husband with a lethal dose of fentanyl faced a judge and learned her fate Wednesday afternoon. Steve Futterman has the story, audio courtesy Court TV.
12: After being found guilty last month of killing her husband Eric in 2022 by spiking his drink with a lethal dose of fentanyl, Corey Richens was back in court this time to hear the judge announce her sentence. Before that took place, the judge heard emotional statements from Eric Richens' family and from Corey Richens herself. Eric Richens' father, Gene, asked the court to send Corey Richens to prison for life.
3: And to ensure she can never harm anyone else ever again.
12: Eric Richens' sister, Kate, also addressed the court.
4: The mere thought that someone who has so little regard for human life or decency might one day walk free is horrifying.
12: One thing that attracted so much attention about this case was the fact that after Eric died, Corey Richens wrote a highly publicized book designed to help children, including her three sons, deal with grief. Richens' oldest son, 13-year-old Carter, sent a letter to the court read by a therapist.
4: I can't ever see my dad again. I want her to go to prison forever.
12: Finally, it was time for Corey Richens to address the court herself. She spoke for around a half hour. Her three sons were not in the courtroom, but her words were aimed primarily at them.
4: I understand you guys have been through an extremely difficult time this past 4 years. You should never have to deal with such tragedy.
12: At the end, the judge sentenced her to life in prison with no chance of getting out.
6: A person convicted of those things is simply too dangerous to ever be free. Accordingly, Ms. Richens, based on your conviction on count one, first-degree felony aggravated murder, the court hereby sentences you to life without parole.
12: There will be appeals, but legal experts say it will be difficult to overturn the decision. I'm Steve Futterman reporting.
15: A tourist from Washington State accused of throwing a large rock at a Hawaiian monk seal on Maui last week made his initial court appearance Thursday. Correspondent Jennifer King reports on an incident that's drawn worldwide condemnation.
13: A man from Washington State is charged with violations of the Endangered Species Act and the Marine Mammal Protection Act. Prosecutors say Igor Miklovic Litvinchuk was videotaped hurling a coconut-sized rock at the head of an endangered Hawaiian monk seal.
7: What are you doing?
13: Off a beach in Lahaina, Maui last week.
7: Why would you throw a rock at it? A judge in Seattle ordered him released pending another court appearance in Honolulu on May 27th. A complaint says that when a witness confronted the suspect, he said he did not care and was rich enough to pay any fines. Maui Mayor Richard Bisson says the charges send a clear message that cruelty toward protected wildlife won't be tolerated. There are only about 1,600 Hawaiian monk seals left in the wild. If convicted, Litvinchuk could face up to 2 years in prison and $70,000 in fines. I'm Jennifer King.
15: A familiar name will be back at the Academy Awards hosting the Oscars for 2026. Correspondent Ed Donahue has details.
8: Conan O'Brien will return to host the Oscars next year. He's led the last two shows.
9: I am Conan O'Brien, and I'm honored to be the last human host of the Academy Awards. Next year, it's going to be a Waymo and a Tux.
8: Film Academy leaders Bill Kramer and Lynette Howell-Taylor say they're looking forward to Conan superbly leading the celebration with his brilliance and humor. The reviews for O'Brien have been positive. The TV ratings dipped this year, but there was an increase in social media participation. The 99th Oscars will be broadcast live on ABC next March. I'm Ed Donahue.
15: The movie director who went with the president to China and an Illinois celebrity vehicle gets a speeding ticket in New York City when America This Week returns after these messages.
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15: Welcome back to America This Week. I'm John Trout. A number of big names in business accompanied President Trump to China for his meeting with the Chinese leadership. Along with those CEOs is a famous Hollywood movie director. Entertainment reporter Kevin Carr explains.
30: Rush Hour 4 has been in development for years. Last summer, Screen Rant caught up with Jackie Chan to ask if it would ever happen.
31: I don't know. Ask the director, ask the studio, ask the writer. Hurry up, otherwise Chris Tucker and me, 100 years old.
30: The project then got a shot in the arm in November when Rush Hour fan Donald Trump pushed Paramount to revive the series once it acquires Warner Brothers. Now the president is lending a hand to the production again. Several guests from the tech and finance worlds joined Trump on Air Force One for his trip to Beijing this week, though one surprising name stood out, Me Too film director Brett Ratner. According to Ratner's spokesperson, he will be scouting locations and meeting with local crews for Rush Hour 4 this week. This comes on the heels of reporting from Puck News that salary negotiations with stars Jackie Chan and Chris Tucker have hit a snag. Each turned down an offer of $8 million, which is a far cry from their $20 million plus salaries for Rush Hour 3 two decades ago. That film had the highest price tag and the smallest box office. It appears Ratner is still moving forward, which he told the AP during the Melania red carpet in January.
0: Rush Hour 4, I hope to be filming this summer. We're on track. We're going.
30: I'm Kevin Carr.
15: Knight Rider was a popular 80s TV show about a crime fighter played by David Hasselhoff, aided by his futuristic talking car. Now it looks like that vehicle will be in need of a lawyer. Correspondent Julie Walker reports that the car named Kit from Knight Rider, which has been sitting in an Illinois museum for years, somehow managed to get a speeding ticket in New York City.
1: A replica Kit car from the classic NBC show Knight Rider got a camera speeding ticket on a New York street.
2: Knight Rider.
1: The only problem, it's sitting in the Volo Museum outside Chicago on display, and they say it hasn't moved in years. They're fighting the $50 ticket tied to the famous Trans Am from the 1980s series starring David Hasselhoff.
10: You sure you're doing only 55?
17: Of course I am. Look at the readout yourself.
1: The picture New York sent the museum shows a black sports car like Kit with what the museum says is a novelty California plate reading Knight, K-N-I-G-H-T, like Kit. According to the California DMV, a person with the last name Knight renewed their registration for that state plate in March.
17: It's just that my circuits function better when we operate in a reality mode.
10: Kit?
17: Yes, Michael.
10: Just keep driving.
1: Julie Walker, New York.
15: That's our show for today. America This Week is produced by Jeff McKay. I'm John Trout. This is Westwood One.
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27: From
2: from ABC News. I'm Chuck Severson. 10 random shootings that terrorized folks in Austin, Texas this weekend are being investigated. Police say with two of the three people they were looking for in custody.
3: These individuals are armed and dangerous. They shot four people
2: already. Emergency radio from Broadcastify. Austin Police Chief Lisa Davis.
4: At this time, we can confirm that four individuals have been shot. One has sustained serious injury, and the other three minor injuries.
2: Austin Mayor Kirk Watson.
5: These are occurring primarily in South Austin, and we don't have any specific motive that has been identified. In fact, these actions appear to be random.
2: A person in Canada who was on that cruise ship has been confirmed with hantavirus, worrying doctors and others more than 20 Ebola outbreaks in Congo and Uganda. Dr. Jean Kaseya, head of Africa's top public health organization, says Africa needs to manufacture vaccines.
6: We cannot afford to have this outbreak in many African countries.
2: He says Americans and others should pay attention because the virus can travel with people on airplanes. Two military jets collided in midair at an air show at an Air Force base outside Boise, Idaho. ABC's Melissa Don.
7: A harrowing scene of sparks and debris flying as the jets descend. Four parachutes immediately deploying, the air crews ejecting from the aircraft.
2: Military says the crews are safe. Opposition from Republican and Democratic lawmakers to the Justice Department setting up President Trump's direction, a nearly $2 billion fund for payouts to Trump's political allies who claim they were wronged by the government. Lawmakers say Congress controls all money matters under the Constitution. Congressman Jamie Raskin, Maryland Democrat, calling it a slush fund.
8: This is completely unconstitutional, and Congress has got to move to stop it, not just the courts.
2: Raskin on ABC's This Week. Oil prices are higher as President Trump posted on social media that for Iran, the clock is ticking, and they better get moving fast on a deal to end the war. 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
12: Washington Secretary of State Steve Hobbs is leading a big delegation on an 11-day trip to Japan. Members of the group include some state lawmakers, Boeing, the State Department of Commerce, and former Seahawk Cliff Averill, who will represent Seattle sports teams. Trade between Japan and the states worth about $11 billion. Hobbs says he wants to open more doors for more opportunity. Officials in Japan who promote more trade and investment will be among those meeting with the delegation. Fewer federal dollars are one reason, but fewer immigrants applying is another reason that enrollment in the state's food assistance programs has fallen in the past year. The Washington State Standard reports state officials blame some of the fall off to the lingering effects of the federal government shutdown. Also, more stringent federal requirements linking work to benefits has led to nearly 140,000 people losing benefits. Looks like a lot of people in Bellingham like flying to Portland and vice versa. Alaska Airlines is adding a second daily nonstop between the cities. The first flight, which came about earlier this year, resumed a service that had vanished about 8 years ago. The new second nonstop will begin service in November. Police in Bellingham are dealing with what's labeled an attempted murder. The Cascadian Daily reports police arrested a woman on an attempted murder charge Saturday morning. She's being held without bail, but police are not releasing any more information about that case. Morning clouds will give way to mostly sunny skies on Monday, high in the mid-60s, mostly cloudy and 65 on Tuesday. Then the sun returns. Highs hit the mid-70s by Thursday. Overnight lows around 50. The rain chance no more than 20% all week.
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0: 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Traditional retirement planning addresses how to invest and grow your money. 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
3: 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I am a certified financial planner. And for the next hour, it's just you and me having a conversation along with Rich in the studio, helping us carry that conversation. Now, normally, attorney Rajiv Nagaj is here in the studio, but today he is celebrating something much more important. His daughter, Abby, is graduating from Seattle Law School. And that's a big moment in the Nagaj family. So congratulations to Abby, Rajiv, and the entire Nagaj family. But right now, let's talk about you. Let's talk about something. Oh, let me say this way. Let me ask you something. Have you ever caught yourself thinking, maybe I could retire early? Not someday, not way out there, but sooner than expected. Maybe you're tired. Maybe work just doesn't feel the same anymore. Maybe you're thinking, I have done enough. I'm ready to retire. If that thought has crossed your mind even once, this conversation today is especially for you. Because I'm going to say something that might go against everything you have been hearing. Retiring early without a real plan can be one of the biggest financial mistakes you can ever make. Let me repeat that. Retiring early without a real plan can be one of the biggest financial mistakes you can ever make. And I don't say that to scare you. I say that because I have seen it happen. Here's what tends to happen. The decision to retire doesn't come from a spreadsheet. It comes from a feeling. I'm done. I have had enough. I just want my time back. And listen, that feeling is completely valid. But retirement ain't just about walking away from work. It's about replacing your income for the rest of your life. That's the part most people don't fully think through. So let me bring this little closer to home. If your paycheck stopped tomorrow, what replaces it? Not for a few years, but for 20, 25, maybe even 30 years, because that's the reality now. We are living longer than ever before, and that's a good thing, but financially it changes everything. Now stack few more realities on top of that. Markets go up, and then they do go down. Inflation don't even ask for permission. Healthcare keeps getting more expensive. And long-term care, that's the risk that can quietly undo everything. And then there's Social Security. If you retire early, what's the first thing most people do? They claim their Social Security benefits at the earliest. And when you do that, you are making a permanent decision. You are locking in to a lower income for rest of your life. So now, think about the picture we have just painted. A longer retirement, lower guaranteed income, and rising expenses all around you. That's not a small gap. That's the pressure. And here, where it gets even more real. A recent study by the Allianz Center for the Future of Retirement found that 67% of Americans are more afraid of running out of money than they are of death. Think about that. Running out of money has become the biggest fear. And if you are honest, there's a good chance you have felt that too. Even if you have not said it loudly. Because the rules have changed, pensions are mostly gone, living costs keeps rising, and now you are responsible for creating your own retirement paycheck. And yet, most people don't have a clear plan for how to do that. Data from another study by the Transamerica Center for Retirement shows only about 29% of Americans are consistently planning for retirement. And even then, it's often incomplete. A savings account balance here, a 401k estimate there, but nothing coordinated. No thought out strategy. Now let me ask you something else. Do you have a number in your head for retirement? Maybe $1 million, maybe a 2 million. Something you feel like you need it, you need to hit before you can retire. And that's what most people focus on. But here is the truth. And this is important. Retirement is not about hitting a number. It's about creating an income that lasts as long as you do. Two people can retire with the exact same savings and have completely different outcomes. One struggles, the other is comfortable. The difference ain't luck, it's planning. It's how your income is structured, how your assets are located and managed. When you should take your Social Security benefits, how you handle your market risk, your longevity risk, your long-term care risk, housing risk, or even legal risk. That's what makes retirement work. So, instead of asking yourself, can I retire? I want you to shift the question just slightly more powerfully. Ask yourself, once I retire, can I stay retired? Can your plan carry you all the way through? Because retiring is easy. Staying retired with confidence, with independence, without constantly worrying about money, that's where the real challenge is. And that's what we are going to talk today on this show. Rich, welcome.
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12: Let's remind you of those seminar dates again, because June is not that far away, less than 2 weeks. June 4th in Tacoma, June 6th in Mukilteo, June 9th in Lacey, and June 13th in Bellevue. Get the word from Rajiv after you get the word from Sakit for the rest of this hour.
3: Yeah, Rich, when we are thinking about retirement, you know, usually the headlines pushes us towards dramatic numbers and the scary numbers. It's like what ifs. But the truth I have learned and I want to share with you and the listeners ain't about just hitting a single magic number. You know, it's about building a plan that fits your life and it evolves with you over the time. First, let's acknowledge the elephant in the room with the data that so many of us carry. I mean, I already mentioned in the opening segment, this study, this Tony Boland, our writer who has done a great job putting all these stories, and one of the stories talks about this study from the Allianz Center for the Future of Retirement that says 67% of Americans worry more about running out of money than about death. The fear ain't just, will I have enough money? It's, will I be able to afford health care or long-term care when I need it most? Do you know, as we are living longer, inflation lingers, healthcare cost keeps rising, and traditional plans that guaranteed income are fewer and further between, it's a lot to hold. And that is exactly what numbers like $1 million or $2 million pops up in the conversation. They are eye-catching, but they aren't the universal life truths, I will say. You know, these are just headlines. Means you see these headlines in newspapers and TVs and everywhere that you should need $1 million or $2 million to retire, but that's not the reality. And on top of that, in one of the other stories that Tony posted, the data comes from the Transamerica Retirement Center. It says only about 29% of Americans regularly plan for retirement. And that's and that is not to just say about the planning for retirement, because most of the people, those who are planning for retirement, they are focused on finances. There is much more bigger things than finances. Like Rajiv says, it's about life planning. You need to think about health, housing, legal, family. So all those things needs to be integrated into your retirement strategy. So that means there are real gaps in people's plan when they come for the planning of retirement. To overcome those gaps, you need to start with a different approach. One that centers you, your daily life, and your future, not just as a fixed destination, but as a journey you actively navigate. So how to shift from chasing a number to building something that genuinely protects you and supports your life you want? It starts with you, not with a chart. Your plan should reflect your goals, your health outlook, your family, the lifestyle you want to enjoy. Think about planning as a living conversation you have with yourself, one that adapts as your circumstances change, not something you set and forget. With that in mind, I want to share a practical 5-step approach you can start using today, and it's destined to feel humane, doable, and personal. So let's go with that. Step number 1, clarify your retirement lifestyle. Close your eyes for a moment and imagine your retirement day. Where are you? What are you doing? Who is with you? Put those images into words and write them down. The activities you love, the travel you want to do, the hobbies you want to nurture, whether you will be caregiving for a loved one or volunteering, These choices shape how you spend, save, and plan for income far more than any number ever could. If you are younger, in your 40s or 50s, this exercise doesn't have to feel theoretical. It can be a bridge between your present day and your future retirement. Maybe you picture mornings with going to gym, or afternoons on a water with grandkids, evenings spending with friends, or doing some volunteer work on some projects with some sense of purpose. Capture those moments in a simple picture or a paragraph, and that is your compass. Step number two, map the big cost and sources of income that could cover them. Healthcare, long-term care are the big unknowns, so build a conservative estimate and layer it with various income streams where possible. Think pensions if they fit in your situation. A very thoughtful social security strategy and a flexible approach to your investments. The goal here ain't to predict every penny, but to create multiple stream of income so you are not relying on a single source. The more you diversify your income, the less pressure you will feel about timing the market or making hasty moves when the headline changes. Step number three, create a flexible cushion. An emergency fund is not optional. It's a lifeline. It's an insurance for your future self. Aim for 6 to 12 months of essential expense plus a healthcare contingency if you are more exposed to higher out-of-pocket costs. This cushion gives you permission to pause before you make a large move in response to a market wobble or some sort of a life surprise. It gives you freedom to plan income withdrawals thoughtfully rather than reactively, which means you can get to sleep more soundly at night. Think of this cushion as your personal safety net that keeps your long-term plans on track. And step number four, design a plan that adapts. Life ain't static. Markets change, inflation shifts, health surprises pops up. Commit to an annual review. Work through few scenarios. Best case, slower growth or a setback. And bake these adjustments into your plan so you're prepared for whatever comes next. A good plan ain't a one and done document. It's a living thing. You revisit, you refine, you reframe as your life evolves. If you have a big life event, career change, a relocation, a new caregiving responsibility, make a note to reassess sooner than later. The goal is to be resilient and not be rigid. And the last step in my process, the step number five, move from numbers to conversation. If you are the only one at the table, you are missing half the story. Bring in a partner, a family member, or trusted advisor who can offer another perspective, help you spot gaps and opportunities you might overlook. This ain't about surrendering control. It's about enriching your plan with another voice you trust. A shared conversation can surface questions you had not considered, reveal values you want to honor, and keep you motivated to stay on the course. If you are listening and thinking, where should I start? And you don't know where to go to lifepointlaw.com. You can pick up the phone and give us a call, and I will be happy to take your question and answer it. But if you are the one who does not like to call on the radio, you can definitely go to lifepointlaw.com. And there are two ways you can connect with us. One way is you can just directly make an appointment on the website to talk to some life planner, and whatever retirement questions you have, we can help you. Or if you need some more in-depth, knowledge or understanding, you can attend one of the seminars that Rajiv hosts all over the Northwest area.
16: Yeah, I wonder when those seminars are. Oh, wait, I have it right here.
3: Go ahead.
16: There's four of them coming up in June, and that is less than 2 weeks away. Let me look at my calendar here. That's 2 weeks from Tuesday. Check that. 2 weeks from Thursday. June 4th is the first one of June, 6:30 in the evening in Tacoma. 2 days later, June 6th in Mukilteo, June 9th in Lacey, and June 13th in Bellevue. A lot of stuff up there. Ah, two in Pierce, one in King, one in Snohomish County. So you got the area nice and well spread out. And what am I going to learn in 90 minutes?
3: You know, this is like Rajiv keeps saying, you know, most of the people, I mean, so I'm a certified financial planner and I help people with the retirement planning, and most of the people focus on finances. Hey, I'm about to retire. I have this large 401k, or when should I start my Social Security? When should I convert my IRA into Roth accounts? Or I have a pension. I'm lucky few that I have a pension. Should I take a lump sum or should I do a monthly annuity? There is one article that Tony wrote about people

0: They need to be coordinated. They need to be working together so there is no gaps. And that's what you learn in the seminar.
1: Well, I always marvel at what you guys have come up with, especially Rajiv. As you say, it's the money is important, but it's not the only thing. Having a plan for yourself, a will, what you want to do is a good thing, but not the only thing. The big important thing that sets you guys apart is what happens when it all goes wrong. Are you set up? Do you have your contingencies? Are you ready to speak for yourself when you literally can no longer speak?
0: You're correct. Like Rajiv keeps saying, when people come in, the common questions that he get, hey, should I have a will or should I have a trust? Who should be my power of attorney? Should I get a living will? These are all good and important questions, but these focuses on death. And Rajiv calls these as a death planning. But more than death, people should be looking into, because they will be living longer, and how their life outcome needs to be. So it's more about planning, life planning. It's all about in the later stages of your life, when you are in your advanced year, age 80, age 85, age 90, how your life is coming along. Who will be stepping in? Who will be making decisions for you? What your own goals will be? Are your wishes being taken care of? So those are more important things that Rajiv talks about it. And so we need to focus more on living issues than about the dying issues. So that's what it is.
1: Okay, then. Still got about a minute to go here. So we have
0: let me focus on this thing. You know, this seminar is not the only thing that people can do it, because I know there are a lot of clients, those who don't want to come to a seminar because we are not in their town or it takes too much time. There is another way people can reach to our office. 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
1: The AAA gas gauge only increased by a couple of cents over the weekend, but is now very close to $6 a gallon. Sunday's average price in the Seattle Everett Bellevue region stands at $5.98. Quick work by employees at a bank in Centralia meant that a victim of an overseas investment scam did not lose any more money. As it was, the victim funneled about $100,000 to what they thought was an AI-assisted investment service. Centralia police say bank employees refused to approve another transaction.

0: transaction for $70,000 and eventually convinced the person they were being fleeced. A homicide investigation is underway in the Columbia River town of Stevenson. Police say a woman was found dead in an apartment complex and a man is under arrest. The woman's children, who were with that man at a different home, were found safe and placed into protective custody. There's no word on the circumstances other than the victim suffered significant traumatic injuries. The Humane Society for Tacoma and Pierce Counties revamping its guidelines for bringing shelter dogs to public events. This after a shelter dog attacked and killed a smaller dog at the Tacoma Marathon earlier this month. The society says it will increase the number of people at public events so every dog has a human buddy, and it will expand training for volunteers. Apple is close to expanding its presence in South Lake Union in Seattle. The Puget Sound Business Journal says the new space, about 200,000 square feet, will be about a block away from Apple's main Seattle office at 333 Dexter Avenue North. Morning clouds give way to mostly sunny skies Monday. Look for a high in the mid-60s. Mostly cloudy 65 Tuesday. More sun on Wednesday, and the high just might hit the mid-70s.
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6: And welcome back to Aging Options. 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I'm a certified financial planner. I'm sitting in today for attorney Rajiv Nagayaj, and you are listening to Aging Options. Rich?
0: And if you want to call Aging Options, as we said, 206-421-1000. Phil in Linwood did that very thing. Phil, what's your question for Saket?
7: I'd like to know, please, if assets that exceed the exemption from state estate taxes can be shielded via a charitable remainder trust. And a follow-up to that is, do those assets that exceed the $3 million exemption have to be established in advance of one's death in that charitable remainder trust, or can it be done via the executor of my will?
6: So thank you for asking the question, Phil. I will do my best. This is much more of a legal question, and I hope Rajiv was here. He could have given you a much better answer. But since I have worked with Rajiv for such a long time and I have seen this situation play out, so I will do my best. But remember, I am a certified financial advisor, not a legal or attorney. So just this is for an educational purposes. So first of all, yes, you have to, whatever you are looking, you need to get it done before a person passes away. So that's the first thing. Anything above $3 million, the goal is to protect it from state taxes in the state of Washington. That's what you are saying. So as a single person, the limit is $3 million. And if you are a married person, you can have up to $6 million. So that's another thing to have the facts clear. And it's just not the charitable remainder trust is just one of the strategies. There are other strategies that you can use. Simply, if I talk about other strategies, gifting could be one strategy. You can even have a life insurance policy. You can calculate, depending on how large your estate is, usually when you go to Rajiv's office, they do the calculation of based on how large your estate is, what your taxes will be, whether you want to pay that estate taxes upon the first death or the second death. Most of the time, they prefer it to be paid on the second death. And if that's the thing, they will do some calculation and they will come up with various strategy, whether you should include gifting, whether gifting directly to your family members. If you don't have a kids or grandkids or the thing, then they may look at the charities, and that's where the charitable remainder trust comes in the picture. If there are other motivations, then you can also use something called a life insurance trust, the ILIT trust. That could be another factor. The other thing is you can directly leave, if you are a married person, you can directly leave to your wife. And so there is no state taxes upon the first death. In this scenario, I'm assuming the husband is the first one to pass away. Then wife gets everything. And then after the first death, then you start gifting it out. So the second spouse estate is less than the $3 million threshold for the state of Washington. And then there are other trusts. Charitable remainder trust is one of the strategies. The Rajiv, I know he has used something called Safe Harbor Trust, Credit Shelter Trust, Marital Trust. There are various non-marital trusts. There are various strategies. So all these will depend on you as a person individually, what your family makeup is, what your goals are, short term, long term, and then he will come up with the strategy. So coming up to protect your state from the state of Washington state taxes, there are multiple strategy. Which strategy will fit in your particular situation? It will depend on once we get to know a little bit more about you and your family, and then the recommendation will be made. So that's how I will answer the question.
7: Okay, but it has to be done before one's passing, correct?
6: Of course, that will be the easiest thing to do it, because all these, it means you have to be there to sign, right? So these things have to be done while person are living, not after the person is gone.
7: Okay, and it can't be done by an executor?
6: No.
7: All right. And does it work, though, if you're trying to protect a life partner who you're not married to as well?
6: You are not throwing some wrenches in the complication. So, yes, I mean, it all will depend. So you will have to have the conversation with the attorneys, and they will need to know a little bit more about you before they will make a specific recommendation, because we are talking very generic strategies, right? So which strategy will be much more fitting in your situation, that will depend on when you have the conversation with the attorney, when they get to know a little bit more about you, and then they will recommend it to you.
7: Great. Thank you very much for your help.
6: Thank you for the call. Rich?
0: And if you would like to call, it's time for you to call. 206-421-1000. That's 206-421-1000. Got a couple of more minutes here to talk about money and all that. And something that always intrigues me is when somebody has a situation with Social Security and they paid into it forever and ever, but sometime or somewhere along the line, things kind of fell through the cracks, like Mark explained recently.
8: Social Security used to send out these printouts indicating the number of years you accumulated and everything. The last printout I got, there was a gap of a couple years, maybe 20 years or so ago, that there was no income reported for me on a couple of years. And I'm wondering if one is figuring to draw their start drawing benefits in the near future, would that have an effect on the benefit level that one would receive?
0: Man, that sort of speaks to me, because I saw a couple of blanks in mine way back when, but they were in the 70s, and they were when I made like $3,000, so they weren't going to count anyway.
6: You're correct. The short answer is your Social Security benefits are calculated based on your highest 35 years of earning. So if you have the blanks, but if you still, those blanks are beyond the 35 years, then it doesn't matter. But if it's those within your 35 years of earning, then it will matter. So the good thing is you should get your documents corrected with Social Security, the income corrected, so your benefits are correct, means calculated on based on the correct amounts. That's how I will advise Mark on this one.
0: Bottom line, all of life is paperwork.
6: You're correct.
0: More to come on Aging Options on Northwest News Radio.
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6: And welcome back to Aging Options. My name is Saket Sanger. I'm a certified financial planner sitting in for attorney Rajiv Nagayaj. In this segment of the show, I want to bring everything we have been talking about together. And more importantly, I want to give you something practical, something you can actually use to move forward with confidence in your retirement journey. Because we have talked about these questions like, how much do I need to retire? When should I retire? What happens if life doesn't go according to plan? Those are all important, but at some point you need more than question. You need a system. You need a process. You need clarity. And in my practice, the way we do that is through something what we call a financial dashboard. You have heard me talk about financial dashboard in the past, and Rajiv has relied on my financial acumen to help him when he is trying to design the life planning thing for the clients. So let's not the name intimidate you. This is not some complicated control panel with like flashlight and confusing charts. So let me give you very simple what a financial dashboard is. Think of it more like a dashboard in your car. When you are driving, you don't just look at one thing. You are not just staring at the gas gauge and hoping for the best. You are looking at your speed, your fuel, your engine temperature, all the key indicators that tell you whether you are on track and whether everything is working the way it should. Your financial life works the same way. A financial dashboard is simply a way to bring all the moving pieces of your retirement plan into one clear, organized view so you can make informed decisions and not guesses. And here's why this matters so much. Most people are trying to plan for retirement in fragments. They will think about Social Security over here, investments over there, maybe taxes at the end of the year. And somewhere in the back of the mind, they're wondering about long-term care and healthcare costs. But none of these decisions exist in isolation. Every single one of them affects the other. And that's where a financial dashboard becomes powerful, because it allows you to see how everything connects. Let me give you an example. I had a couple come into my office, both in their early 60s. Their big question was, simply, can we retire at 65? Now, we could have taken a quick guess, looked at their portfolio, applied a rule of thumb, and given them yes and no answer. But instead, we built out a financial dashboard for them. We mapped out their expenses. We looked at their investment accounts. We modeled different social security claiming strategies. We stress tested their plan against different rate of returns. And then we start asking the real questions. What if you retired at 67 versus 65? What if you delayed your social security to age 70? What if the markets underperformed for the few years early in retirement? What we discovered was interesting. Yes, you could retire at 65, but only if everything went right. However, if they waited just two more years and adjusted their social security strategy, their probability of success increased dramatically, not just on paper, but in terms of how confident they felt. So that's the difference. A number gives you hope. A plan gives you confidence. Let me give you another example. A client came to me very concerned about long-term care. They had seen what happened with a parent and didn't want to put their children into that position. The question was, do I need a long-term care insurance? Now, that's not a yes and no question. It depends. So we used the financial dashboard to model both the scenarios. We looked at what happens if they purchase a long-term care insurance, the cost, the impact on their cash flow, the trade-offs. And then we looked at the alternative. What if they self-fund it? What if later in life they needed care, had to pay out of pocket, can they afford it? And here is the key. We didn't just talk about it. We showed it. We showed how their assets would be impacted. We showed how long their portfolio will last under each scenario. And once they saw it clearly, the decision became much easier. Not because I told them what to do, but because they understood the consequences of each choices. And that's what this process does. It replicates, or I will say, replaces uncertainty with clarity. Now let's talk about something else that comes up all the time. Social Security. When should you take it? 62? 67? Maybe it's 70? Everyone has an opinion on this thing. Your neighbor has an opinion. The internet definitely has opinions. And what is the right answer? It depends on your situation, your health, your income needs, your other assets, your tax situation. Inside a financial dashboard, we can model different claiming strategies and see how they affect your lifetime income, not just in isolation, but as part of your overall plan. And something, or I will say, and sometimes the results are surprising. In some cases, delaying Social Security creates significantly more lifetime income and reduces pressure on your investment portfolio. In other cases, taking it earlier actually makes more sense. But again, you don't have to guess. You can see it. We do the same thing with Roth conversations. You know, people come and ask me all the time, should I convert my IRA into Roth? And that's one of the big questions right now. Should you convert your IRA to Roth? And if so, how much and when? Done correctly, Roth conversions can potentially reduce your lifetime tax burdens and create more flexibility in retirement. Done incorrectly, they can create a pretty hefty tax bill with very little benefit. So again, model it. Use the financial dashboard to project it out and make a decision. Same thing. We can look at your current tax bracket, future projection, required minimum distribution, the impact on overall income strategy. So when we build a plan, that's intentional, not reactive. Another area where financial dashboard becomes incredibly valuable is understanding your risk. A lot of people will say, I'm comfortable with my moderate risk or my conservative risk. Okay, but what does that actually mean? Because in retirement, risk ain't just about how you feel when the market goes up and down. It's about whether you plan, whether your plan can survive those ups and downs. Through the dashboard, we can stress test your portfolio. What happens if there is a downturn? What happens if there is a downturn early in retirement? What rate of return do you actually need to meet your goals? Are you taking more risk than necessary or not enough? And sometimes the answer ain't what people expect. I have clients come in thinking they need to be aggressive when in reality their plan works just fine with more conservative approach. I also had the opposite, where we need to make adjustment because their current plan wasn't going to get them where they'd wanted to go. And then there's one of the simplest but more overlooked question. How much should you be saving right now? Not based on a generic rule, not based on what someone on TV said, but based on your specific goal. If you want to retire at certain age with a certain lifestyle, what does that require today? And that's what the dashboard helps answer. So instead of guessing, you have a target, a clear, measurable path forward. And here's what I have found over the years. People don't necessarily need more information. There is no shortage of information out there. What they need is organization, a context, a way to connect all the dots. And that's what creates confidence. Because confidence doesn't come from having a perfect market condition or highest return or the biggest portfolio. 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
0: And we can still talk about, we always talk about the retirement planning seminars because June is a couple weeks away and Rajiv has four of those planned for June. The 4th in Tacoma, the 6th in Mukilteo, the 9th in Lacey, and the 13th in Bellevue. They are free. 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And you know, if you don't register and you just show up, it's a little secret we have. You're still welcome.
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0: 10 seconds left and you've got to go see a wonderful
6: 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I am going to head out and join Rajiv at celebrating Abby's graduation from the Seattle Law School. 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
21: From ABC News, I'm Chuck Sievertson. A new example of why that U.S.-Iran ceasefire is called fragile. A new warning to Iran from President Trump since today's incident in the United Arab Emirates. ABC's Alex Brachet in Washington.
22: In a social media post, Trump saying, quote, they better get moving fast or there won't be anything left of them. Trump's warning coming after the UAE says it repelled a drone strike at a nuclear plant, something authorities there called an unprovoked terrorist attack.
21: Oil prices are higher, over $107 a barrel, up nearly 2% in U.S. trading. Global oil over $110, up about 1%. Another incumbent's been primaried. Senator Bill Cassidy, Louisiana Republican, voted to impeach President Trump for inciting the January 6th attack, and he was critical of Health Secretary Kennedy. He didn't survive this weekend's primary. ABC's Olivia Rubin.
3: Cassidy now gone. Just three of the 17 Republican members of Congress who voted to impeach the president remain. The rest have retired or lost their seats, all a striking reminder of the dominance President Trump still holds over his party.
21: The Trump-backed candidate, Louisiana Congresswoman Julia Letlow, will face a runoff with State Treasurer John Fleming next month. Declaring a global health emergency, these folks, says ABC's Alex Perez.
7: Authorities with the World Health